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1: Australia is suing the U.S. company 3M for more than $1.4 billion. Bob Agnew reports.
2: The lawsuit centers on contamination at 28 locations from the use of so-called forever chemicals. They're the kind that never break down and were contained in firefighting foam used at military sites. The Australian government seeks damages for past and future expenses related to managing the contamination. 3M plans to contest the claim, stating it stopped selling that foam in Australia 2 decades ago, but the Defense Department continued using it after that. Bob Agnew reporting.
1: In medical news, new research suggesting a first-of-its-kind drug for hepatitis B may let some patients stop treatment without showing signs of the dangerous liver virus. Chronic hepatitis B is hard to treat, and the virus can hide out in the body, making a cure elusive. Researchers are calling the experimental drug a functional cure. News and analysis at townhall.com. A new poll sheds light on which Democrats are popular with voters as the party looks ahead to the presidential race in 2028. More from Laura Winters.
3: The new Emerson College survey finds former Transportation Secretary Pete Buttigieg leading with 18% support. During his remarks at the National Action Network conference last month, he hinted at a possible run for president. Now, he's followed by California Governor Gavin Newsom, who's at 16%. Newsom is term-limited as governor. Other Democrats who may run, AOC, she's polling at 11% support. Pennsylvania Governor Josh Shapiro and former Vice President Kamala Harris tied at 10%. Laura Winters reporting.
1: The crowded race for California governor still has no clear frontrunner, with only days left for voters to decide which two candidates to advance to the general election. In November, some Democrats say they're just not impressed with the field. More on these stories at townhall.com.
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8: Welcome to What's Cooking today. I am your host, Michael Horn, on the nation's food, wine, travel, health, wealth, and entertainment show. We call the program What's Cooking Today. Along with us, Madison Hernandez. Madison, tell us who's on the show today.
9: We're starting off with Belinda Smith Sullivan talking about her new cocktail book, celebrating the art of mixing drinks with a Southern flair.
8: Yeah, you want to mix a drink, you want to have some good success with it, stay tuned. Who else?
9: Then we have Scott Wiener telling us the history of pizza and how to make great pizza at home.
8: Yeah, this should be good. We got to get into summer. You know, it's I don't know where you are, and there's been a lot of rain across the country everywhere. We broadcast from Hollywood, California. It's been June gloom all year long, but I don't know what's going on. Days are obviously getting longer, warmer, so be ready to go and be safe. Welcome aboard, everybody. Good to have you with us. It's a great day today, and I'm surprised we don't have a guest for this, but I'm sure we will at some point this week. It's National Hamburger Day today. Now, this is a big Madison. You're going to get yourself a burger?
9: Yeah, I'm going to have two burgers.
8: Sydney Hubbard, you in for a burger?
10: I'm down for a burger.
8: Our chef on the staff, Chef Wimpy. Hi, Chef Wimpy. That's an old one for you Popeye fans out there. If you don't know the Popeye cartoons, you're in the dark, like you are on most points on this show. Wimpy was Popeye's friend who always ate burgers. Did you know that, Madison?
9: No.
8: Sydney, did you know that?
10: I did not know.
8: Audience, did you know that? Crickets. Okay, there you have it. Anyway, forget that one. It's National Hamburger Day. Anybody that you know that likes a hamburger is probably going to get one of these. It's a combination. Come on, who thought that a simple food with a beef patty, a bun, a classic topping, maybe ketchup, mustard, pickles? That'll lose the ketchup. And the exact origins are debated. The hamburger, actually, ketchup is good on burgers. It's not on hot dogs. The exact origins debated. The hamburger, they say it's named after Hamburg, Germany, with possible roots in an 18th century Hamburg sausage recipe or meal served aboard the Hamburg America line in the 1880s. And then many American diners claim to have invented the burger. You take a look at it, there's a lot of diners that say, we saw the hamburger, we did it. Apparently, the hamburger did gain national fame once again at the old World's Fair that we don't have anymore. This was at the, every 4 years they used to have this World's Fair. And in 1904 it was in St. Louis, and that's where they introduced hamburgers. But we don't know if they invented them. Just, that's where they introduced them at the fair. It's World Passion Fruit Martini Day today. You like a martini? You like the fruity ones, you know? Well, here's one that I didn't realize. This we're celebrating today one of Britain's, the Brits, can you believe this, most stylish and flavorful cocktail. They got a cocktail other than beer? I didn't know that. Well, anyway, this cocktail is, it's a British, the British have made the passion fruit martini really a standout. Here's what happens. It blends gin, vermouth, and some aromatic wine with the sweet, tangy taste of passion fruit for just the refreshing, fruity twist. Now, in the UK, there's a lot of companies out there who specialize in crafting ready-made cocktail mixers, making it easy to enjoy a passion fruit martini with minimal effort, like in a can. Is that what they're saying? Mm-hmm. Just add the fruit. It's a vibrant British classic. Have you ever had one of these, Madison? Passion fruit martini. Says Sydney, have you ever had one?
10: I have not. But I'm going to try one.
8: Mike, have you ever had one? No, I haven't, Mike. Okay, yeah, so we're going to all have to try it. Also, it's World Hunger Day today, founded as the Hunger Project in 2011. Today, we raise awareness about the need for sustainable solutions to end global hunger. Tackling hunger requires addressing the root causes, the long-term initiatives tailored to whatever the specific country needs. Advances in food technology have played a key role in reducing hunger, like refrigeration, like allowing meat to not spoil, other innovations, electric ovens, and so much more. Get out and find out more. Donate World Hunger Day today on What's Cooking Today. 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

0: Welcome back here to What's Cooking Today, the nation's food, wine, travel, health, wealth, and entertainment show. I'm your host, Michael Horn. Madison Hernandez, where are we headed here in our first segment here, first interview?
1: We're headed over to Belinda Smith Sullivan talking about her new cocktail book, celebrating the art of mixing drinks with a Southern flair.
0: Belinda Smith Sullivan, renowned chef and author. He's got this new cocktail book out called Cocktails Southern Style. Pours, drinks, sips, and bites. Welcome, Belinda, to the broadcast.
2: Thank you for having me.
0: It's an honor to have you here. I'm liking this. So now, first off, you're a chef. So did you start making cocktails first or become a great chef first? Give us the background.
2: I was a chef first. But, I wrote this book because I'm a novice when it comes to mixology or being a bartender. And I just felt that there were other people out there like me who like cocktails, but who are a little bit intimidated making them themselves at home. So I tried to just, as I said, make it easier for the novice like me to do this.
0: Belinda, it seems like you really get involved. Belinda Smith Sullivan, our guest here. You're not only a chef and you do cocktails, but you're a food writer. You're a spice blends entrepreneur. Do you come and make up new spice blends? Is that your big deal? And you got your own spice line or something? Tell us about it.
2: Yes, I have my own line of spice blends called Chef Belinda Spices. And there are about 11 flavors in the line. And they are, again, because I want everyone to feel good about cooking and comfortable and not, you know, and not believe that it's something that's beyond their reach. They're blends that are... that they can use, you know, that are pre-blended for them. So they don't have to think, do I need a tablespoon of this, a teaspoon of that, a pinch of that? They're already mixed and ready to go. All they do is just sprinkle it on food items, and they're good.
0: Chef Belinda Smith, the chef, the food writer, the spice blends entrepreneur, the author, and I can't believe this last one here, a commercially rated pilot. What the heck? I want to get on your flight. I bet the food is awesome. Well, how'd you become a commercially rated pilot?
2: Well, I am a pilot that decided that once I got my private pilot, I just kept going and I accumulated all of these ratings. And then I finally said, well, I may as well learn how to be an instructor. So I got my instructor certificate. And in order to be an instructor, you have to be commercially rated.
0: So I want to get on your flight. She clicks it on autopilot, takes the food card, and next thing you know, you got some gourmet meal coming your way with some kind of great cocktail. Belinda Smith Sullivan has a culinary arts degree from Johnson & Wales University, and she writes a monthly column in the South Carolina Living magazine. She's featured on South Carolina Living's website with monthly how-to videos she's got there. She's an active member of the Southern Foodways Alliance and a National Association of Culinary Professionals, American Culinary Federation. The list goes on and on and on. Let's get into cocktails. So you said this, you got an idea to write this book because we all sort of, I don't know how to make that cocktail, right? And so you put together this book, Cocktails Southern Style, and you got pours, drinks, sips, and bites. So I know what a cocktail is. What's a pour, the drink and the sips? So what's a sip?
2: Actually, pours and sips are just another way of saying drink.
0: Okay, thank you. I just wanted to make sure there's something I didn't know I could have fun with. So,
2: in the back of the book, the last chapter is filled with little goodies that you might want to serve along with your cocktail. Because after all, I'm in the South, and no Southerner would invite you over for a drink and not give you something to go along with it.
0: There's 90 recipes for classic cocktails here, and as you say at the back of the book, you've got some recipes to suit all tastes. Let's talk about the categories of cocktails. Now, celebration cocktails we kind of get, right? You're doing something special for the holidays, Christmas, Thanksgiving, whatever it might be. You have a favorite celebration cocktail that you have in the book?
2: Oh, the French 75.
0: No, okay, so what's the French 75?
2: It's champagne.
0: Yep.
2: And has some bitters in it. And that's about it.
0: All right, you got the brunch favorites listed there where you can start the day with a Southern toast. What's like mint juleps, stuff like that in there?
2: Mm-hmm. Yeah.
0: Okay, I like that. Now, the afternoon porch sipper. What would I find in the afternoon porch sipper section?
2: Oh, you find things like a blood orange margarita, sangria,
0: Mm-hmm. Oh, yeah.
2: Mojito, you know, a mango colada. Those are the kind of things that would be in, you know, very casual but, you know, refreshing for porch sipping. Again,
0: porch sipping
2: is a very Southern thing.
0: Super porch sipping section of the book over there. And if you have a couple of those things, you won't be able to say super porch sipping section. I'll tell you that now. The 5 o'clock somewhere section. Now, this could be like a martini, I'm guessing, something like that.
2: Well, it could be, but in the book, the 5 o'clock somewhere section is all wine cocktail.
0: Ooh, okay. So you did wine cocktails. Okay.
2: Yeah.
0: Do you have martinis listed somewhere else in another section?
2: There's a section called Classic Southern Martinis.
0: Got it. Okay, there you go.
2: And that's where most of the martinis are located.
0: What's a Southern martini for the martini lovers out there?
2: Oh, it would be something like the Southern Belle cocktail. There would be martinis that are not just the classic everyday kind of martini, but martinis that are mixed with maybe juices, with fruit juices.
0: Okay, all right,
2: or
0: good.
2: Other liqueurs.
0: Now, this next session, I hope this is a typo on my show prep here. There's a section called Spritzes, Smashes, and Farts. Is that is that a typo?
2: That's not a typo.
0: Oh, excuse me. I'm sorry. They scared the heck out of me. What the heck is a fart cocktail? Please.
2: Okay, you have me laughing here. A fart is simply, well, there's a long story there, but very succinctly, a fart is like a shot, but layered shot. You know, everyone, you know, knows what a shot is. But
0: yes.
2: A fart is a layered shot.
0: So if you got thing, a three-layered fart?
2: Yeah, and three layers of something, you know, of something in it, which is usually a
0: three
2: whiskey,
0: layers.
2: A chocolate,
0: yep,
2: or mocha, and a something like a Bailey's or a Kahlua.
0: So you actually go into a bar and you ask for a fart and the bartender knows what you're talking about?
2: Well, more and more do know.
0: I don't believe
2: because
0: it.
2: They've taken on a life of their own here in the South. Even though it was invented in Alaska.
0: It was invented. I got to hear more about this. Can you hold on for one more segment?
2: Sure.
0: Okay. Are you following this, Madison? Are you following the fart section? Sydney, are you following this a little bit? I mean,
3: yeah, we're following.
0: We'll get together a little afternoon fart. I mean, I just, that's the section. It's called Spritzes, Smashes, and Farts. Where do we get the book, by the way? Where is it available?
2: Well, it should be in bookstores or gift shops near you.
0: Amazon?
2: Amazon.
0: All right. Belinda Smith-Sullivan is our guest. She's going to come right back with us. Her new cocktail book celebrates the art of mixing drinks with a Southern flair. That's it. It's called Cocktails Southern Style. Pours, drinks, sips, and bites, and farts, obviously. We'll be back with more.
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0: It's cocktail time here at What's Cooking Today, the nation's food, wine, travel, health, wealth, and entertainment show. Our guest, Belinda Smith Sullivan, she's got a new cocktail book, celebrates the art of mixing drinks with a Southern flair. It's called Cocktails Southern Style, pours, drinks, sips, and bites. We're going through some of the categories she has in the book: celebration cocktails, brunch favorites, afternoon port sippers, 5 o'clock somewhere drinks, spritzes, smashes, and we got into farts, and it's not a typo. And the fart is like a little, like a shot, but it's layered. It's like mixed. Is that correct?
1: That's correct. It's a layered shot.
0: So you go out with your favorite woman that you want to impress. You're dressed to the nines, so is she. You sit down at the bar. You look at her and say, would you like to join me in a fart? What is she going to think about? Did people know in the South that what a fart is, that it's a drink?
1: They do now.
0: Thank you very much. Okay. On with the next section. All right. So then we got shandies and beer cocktails, unique spins on familiar favorites. What's a shandy?
1: A shandy is, quite frankly, it's a cocktail that has beer in it.
0: Gotcha. Okay, so these are all made with beer then, unique spins on familiar things like beer. And then you got mocktails and non-alcoholic beverages. So those that are not drinkers, non-alcoholic people, can still enjoy a good mocktail, correct?
1: That's correct.
0: All right. Now, do you have a favorite cocktail, by the way, in the book? Is there one that just pops that you just go, when you go out, you order that more than anything else?
1: Well, I have two.
0: Yes.
1: I really enjoy a good extra dry martini, but there's a cocktail in the book that's called the Aviation, and I would say that's probably my favorite.
0: Okay, so the extra dry martini, you keep the vermouth totally out of it, like absolutely no vermouth, it's just like one drop of vermouth.
1: Well, I rinse the glass with vermouth, and then pour the vodka. I rinse
0: there
1: the glass,
0: you go.
1: And I toss out the vermouth, and then I pour the vodka in there, and then I garnish it with olives that have been soaking in vermouth.
0: Oh, now there. See, now I was going to say you're like our favorite, the late, great, wonderful Ed McMahon from The Tonight Show. He was in I guess he was in the Marines, and he sent out somebody to get some things for cocktails, and he asked them to get vermouth, and they came back with cases of it. He said, what are you going to do with cases? So his McMahon martini was to pour the vermouth in, swish it around, and throw it all out, and then make the drink from there. You actually then soak the olives in the vermouth. Interesting. Interesting. I'm going to try that.
1: Yes.
0: It's an interesting thought.
1: As soon as
0: thought
1: I get them home, I pour all the olive juice off, and I fill the jar up with vermouth, stick it in the fridge. I label them first.
0: Very interesting.
1: In case, you know, the children
0: so in case
1: come
0: somebody's
1: around
0: having a sandwich and they go, what the heck's wrong with these olives? It's pretty interesting. Now, in addition to this, you've got some special drinks from the book. What is swamp water?
1: Oh, swamp water is fun. Swamp water is pineapple juice and chartreuse with a little bit of lime juice in it.
0: Sounds good. You got the Southern Belle Martini. We talked about that earlier, right? That's the kind of your favorite one, correct?
1: That's one of my

0: Well, there is probably my favorite, the crab hush puppies. Everybody used to hush puppies. You know, when you go out and you order your seafood, they give you the hush puppies. Well, yeah. These are laced crab meat.
1: See, there's some crab that I can go for right there. That one sounds good. You got something called mini hot browns. What are those?
0: Well, the hot brown was popularized in Louisville, Kentucky.
1: Yep.
0: It's a turkey sandwich that's just smothered with gravy.
1: I love that.
0: But we make them in a mini form. So it's almost like a slider.
1: And you got pimento cheese, or as we call it, mento cheese. It's cheese with the pimento in there ground up. Oh, my gosh. Sausage roll poppers, mini hot browns. What are mini hot browns?
0: That's the turkey.
1: Oh, that's a turkey. Okay. And the tomato sliders are like a regular slider but without the meat. You put a tomato in there?
0: No, you put both turkey and they have a tomato.
1: I like it. So you put the turkey. They use turkey there. All right. Cocktail Southern Style. Pours, drinks, sips, bites. 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The author is Belinda Smith Sullivan. Do you have a website?
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1: What is it?
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0: welcome back here to What's Cooking Today, the nation's food, wine, travel, health, wealth, and entertainment show. I'm your host, Michael Horn, and it is National Pizza Week, and we're celebrating here all week long on What's Cooking Today, the nation's food, wine, travel, health, wealth, entertainment show. Madison Hernandez, our producer. Who do we have lined up ready to go next?
1: We have Scott Wiener telling us the history of pizza and how to make great pizza at home.
0: Scott Wiener, welcome to the broadcast. How are you?
2: I'm doing great. Happy Pizza Week.
0: Hey, you are apparently one of the world's leading pizza industry advocates and historians, and you're the founder of Scott's Pizza Tours in New York City. All right, so I'm going to go with the fact you're a leading pizza industry guy and an advocate and a historian. Tell me about Scott's Pizza Tours in New York City. What's that all about?
2: Well, we started running tours back in 2008. We take people to significant pizzerias as a way of unraveling the history and the science and culture of pizza. So we visit the pizzerias, tour the kitchens, eat the food, discuss.
0: So you look at it, you see what's going on in the kitchen, you eat it, and it's okay. So here's my first question for you, and then I'm going to get to the whole thing here with you. You know, the Fred Dreyer, our sports show here, the Fred Dreyer show, he played for the Rams, iconic actor, was in Hunter for so many good years, and all other good series just recently in NCIS and many more. But he hasn't eaten pizza, or he did not eat pizza since high school when someone handed him a slice and it was too hot and stuck to the roof of his mouth. Okay, it's terrible. Get it, all right? But now get over it and realize your mistake. So we go to this restaurant, we're checking it out, and they have Neapolitan pizza, and the information here said, well, thin crust is the most popular pizza. It's also called Neapolitan. I'm thinking, I've been to restaurants where it's like so thin it's almost moist on the bottom. Is that the true Neapolitan pizza?
2: Yeah, Neapolitan pizza is typically baked in a 900 Fahrenheit degree oven in about a minute to a minute and a half. So it always comes out steaming and soft and thin in the center.
0: Yes.
2: But it's chewy.
0: And it's great. So you got to try. If you have not had that, you got to try it. See, here's Scott. Okay, I'm sold. All right, so let's take us on a pizza tour audio-wise here, if you can, a little bit, because you want to talk to us. First off, how'd you get involved so much in pizza? Was this like a family thing? Do you have pizza every week or what?
2: You know, it's funny. It wasn't a family thing. Like, of course, we ordered pizza like any other family would do, but for me, it was right after college. I was playing in a rock band, and every time we went on tour, all we would do was eat pizza. And I started keeping track in a little journal book everywhere we went, what pizza we ate, how good it was, how terrible it was. I saved all the receipts, you know, so I have a record of it. And then it just snowballed when I got back home to New York.
0: You got a book. You've got a book there. Have you ever written a book about that?
2: I did, actually. You know, I wrote a book. This is going to drive you wild. I wrote a book about pizza boxes because I have the Guinness World Record for the largest collection of pizza boxes on the planet.
0: My lovely girlfriend, Cynthia Peck, with Angelo's and Vinci's Pizza in Fullerton, California, 52 years, just closed. Sad because they had some of the greatest pizza. She says, what's the pizza recipe? She says, I'm not giving that out. She had a bunch of pizza boxes left over, and she said, hey, you want these pizza boxes? And I said, what do I want with pizza boxes? She says, well, you know, if you make some homemade pizza, and I'm thinking, yeah, good idea. Now you're telling me you wrote about pizza boxes. I'm guessing you could study cultures in the United States based on cities. Detroit has its own style of pizza. Chicago, New York. Am I correct?
2: You're 100% correct. You know, every one of those cities that you just mentioned kind of developed its own indigenous style just based on the cultural differences in those cities. So you're right. You can do a real anthropological study just through pizza.
0: The Detroit pizza, by the way, they got a new variety out. It's got a ram's head in it right now. And so I just made that up. They beat the Rams. What can I tell you? Sad day for Los Angeles fans. All right, so let's get into it. So this is how you begin. You're in a rock group. You go around. You start studying this. Give us a brief history of pizza first, how it began, and then we're going to talk about it in America.
2: Well, you just asked about Neapolitan pizza. You know how I mentioned that it bakes in a super hot oven for a super short amount of time?
0: Yeah.
2: The origin of pizza in the mid-18th century is it was a way for bread bakers to cool down their overheated oven floors. So they would bake a couple dozen just to get the oven ready for bread baking. And then it became its own thing into the late part of the 18th century and spread out of southern Italy, not until the late 19th century, which is when it got to New York and Boston, Philadelphia, et cetera, et cetera. And, you know, it wasn't really until after Prohibition was repealed that it spread out of little Italian neighborhoods. And then, of course, after the Second World War, boom, food delivery starts everywhere, and pizza was one of, if not the first delivery foods, which is why my obsession with the pizza box has its root back in history.
0: Now, we got this National Calendar Day, and every time there's something with pizza, they say, hey, pizza started in Greece. Did it start in Greece or in Italy?
2: It started in Italy, but it kind of depends. You know, we use food terms pretty loosely. Like, today, what we call a pizza, you would not have called a pizza 200 years ago. So the thing that we call a pizza today, which is dough that gets stretched, then topped, then baked, is a Southern Italian thing. Not to say that other cultures did not stretch and top and bake doughs. It's just that the Greek breads that you see are not baked with a substantial weight. So the Greek flatbread is the pita, which is untopped. And that's why when you bake it in a hot oven, it inflates. Now, Naples, the origin of pizza, was originally a Greek city called Neapolis. So the Greeks brought in flatbreads to southern Italy. You could make an argument that pizza is an Italian food with Greek origins for the dough. But the tomato is from Peru, so you get that. And buffalo mozzarella is from India, as is basil. So really, it's an Italian combination of global foods.
0: An Italian combination of global foods. I absolutely, the audience is going nuts. This puts it into place now. Sorry for you Greeks out there, but it's just, it always hit me wrong that it's National Calendar Day.
2: But they helped. The Greeks helped. We couldn't do it without them.
0: Yeah, with the pita. They had the bread, and they probably put something on top of it there, you know? What can I tell you? A little ouzo or something or whatever they have there. Grappa. They probably dunked it in grappa.
2: Probably are not the right thing, Michael, but you're on the right track.
0: Yeah, that's a good thing. All right, can you hang on? Because we've had a good time talking to you. We want to get a little more information. It's National Pizza Week here today, and our guest is Scott Wiener. He is the world's leading pizza industry advocate and historian, and he's founder of Scott's Pizza Tours in New York. Can you hang in there?
2: I'm ready for you.
0: What's your website, by the way? 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
0: Next time I go to New York, I'm there. 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We're talking about the history of pizza and how to make some great pizza at home. That's all coming up for you. Stay with us on What's Cooking Today.
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0: And we're back. We're the pizza guys. That's right. Scott Weiner is here with us. Scott Weiner, I'm sorry, is with us here. He's the historian of pizza, the world's leading pizza industry advocate, historian, founder of Scott's Pizza Tours in New York City. He's got Scott's Pizza Tours. We're going to get into that a little bit more. But we found out that pizza originated in Italy. It was a combination of things that originated in Italy of things all over the world. You know, they did have some sort of dough that was in Greece, and people say, well, that's it. But really, the pizza, as we know it today, came into to Italy. How did it get to the United States? How did we get pizza here?
2: Well, Italy became a unified country in the late 1800s, and that's why a lot of southern Italian men, specifically, they got the heck out of town because there were a ton of big taxes for farmers in the south. So all these southern Italian farmers who knew what pizza was left and went to places like Argentina and Brazil and the northeastern U.S. just because there were tons of factory jobs in those places.
0: Interesting. And so with them, they took along their love of pizza or recipes, correct? Because the families have recipes, right?
2: Well, you know what? The funny thing about that is they took the idea of pizza, but the recipes didn't exactly translate. Because if you go to Sao Paulo, Brazil, or you go to New York City, you don't get the same wheat, you don't get the same dairy as what you would have in southern Italy. And so the pizza concept imprinted itself in those areas, but it changed to conform to local ingredients.
0: Everybody says pizza is the best in New York, and we just had Dr. Jeff Barkey say, oh, the water is the greatest in Chicago. Water makes a difference. It's the ingredient, right?
2: The water does not make a difference. Honestly,
0: really?
2: I hate to say it, as long as the water is relatively neutral, as long as, you know, like if you got well water and it's got a ton of mineral content in it, you probably want to filter it. But beyond that, all that stuff people say about the water being the difference,
0: really?
2: False.
0: Oh boy, get Dr.
2: Because
0: Jeff
2: you can get great pizza. Wait, you're telling me you can't get great pizza in L.A.? Of course you can.
0: Well, you know, I think Zabo Foods or whatever, it's better in New York than it is here because of the water. No, okay, I'm going to agree with you. That's good. You're the historian. I am not.
2: I'm in New York. I got every reason in the world to tell you that you got to come here to eat pizza, but the truth of the matter is that
0: New York
2: has a culture. It has a pizza culture. Other cities don't have such a long-term pizza culture.
0: And the popularity of pizza, when did it mushroom in America?
2: Yeah, that started really after the Second World War, and that's because you suddenly have super affordable new business of running a pizzeria. It cost you a few thousand bucks to start, because prior to the Second World War, all the ovens are these giant brick ovens. After the Second World War, we're using stainless steel to build these gas-fueled ovens that you see in 90% of pizzerias that you visit.
0: We talked about different styles of pizzas and the cultures around the country. So we talked about Neapolitan. Where do we get the best Neapolitan pizza? What city in your mind pops into mind?
2: Well, listen, Naples, Italy is the city to get it. But if you're in the U.S.
0: Got it. Okay, Chicago, known for deep dish pizza, correct?
2: Whoa, but Chicago has one of my favorite Neapolitan pizzerias on the planet, a place called Spacca Napoli.
0: What is it called?
2: Spacca Napoli in Chicago.
0: As in Mr. Spock, apparently opened up a pizza restaurant, and who knew? Kirk probably knew it into a Spacca. What is it called? Spacca Macchiato, or what is it?
2: Spacca Napoli.
0: Napoli. Okay, got it. That's good. Okay, what about New York style? What would you say is the New York style pizza?
2: Oh, I mean, you got classic, like in New York, like the quintessential New York slice shop is Joe's, and they've started opening locations outside of New York in the past few years. Typical, foldable, flexible, big slice on a paper plate.
0: Sicilian pizza, what about that? What's the special about Sicilian pizza?
2: Oh, that's the style that you bake in a pan, and you push the dough out in a rectangular pan, and you let it rise into a focaccia. Then you top it and bake it. And you mentioned Detroit style before.
0: Yes.
2: Detroit style is a subset of Sicilian, because the earliest Detroit style pizza was being made by a guy whose mother-in-law used to make her Sicilian focaccia recipe, and he started selling it at his bar.
0: Now, how do we do good pizza at home? We said we were going to talk about that. How do we make great pizza at home?
2: Number one, people always mess this up. You got to crank the oven as hot as you can get it.
0: So hot
2: oven.
0: Don't
2: stall out at 400. Crank it.
0: Got it.
2: Right? Are you okay? Are you brave enough to do it?
0: I got a little pizza oven for Christmas, and that's what I use. And it's really hot, and it bakes it in like 3 minutes. We tried it on New Year's.
2: What oven did you get?
0: The one that they sell, that's it's a little outdoor smoker and pizza cooker oven.
2: Oh.
0: It's
2: cool. Well, let's pretend.
0: Is that bad?
2: Like,
0: I didn't like that. Oh.
2: Well, no, I'm just saying, because listen, I live in an apartment building. I can't have a smoker or else I get kicked out.
0: Well, there's no, so you don't use the smoker part of it. You just use the pizza oven part of it. It's got the whole base in there. And
2: that's awesome. And those things get crazy hot. But if somebody's using a home oven, drop a pizza stone into the home oven, crank it to the hottest you can get it, let it preheat for like an hour.
0: Whoa, okay.
2: Yeah, because you gotta soak up that stone with heat. Your super hot oven heats up very quickly.
0: Oh, it's great.
2: In a home oven, it takes a lot longer.
0: We were making pizzas after you get a heater. It takes a while to heat up, and once it heats up, 3 minutes, you got it out there. We had some great pizzas coming out of there, let me tell you. And good size, too. So we're going to have you back. We got so much more to talk about. Where do we get the more information? We come to New York. We want to go on your tour. And what's your favorite pizza? You got a favorite pizza restaurant in New York, or they're all on your tour? Yeah, it's tough, right? It's
2: I wish I had a favorite, man.
0: Yeah.
2: There's so many good ones opening up lately. Like, there's a place called Linda Street that just opened its second location in Manhattan. Mama's 2 is about to open in the West Village. But then I really love old school places like Patsy's and John's and Arturo's. Like, it's too many favorites to pick.
0: Scott also writes a column for Pizza Today magazine. He contributes to PMQ's Pizza Magazine, PizzaMarketplace.com. 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They are all over television. The Tonight Show, CBS Sunday Morning, Travel Channel. 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
2: That's absolutely it. And people can hit me up at the same thing on Instagram.
0: On Instagram. Okay, so follow on Instagram, Scott's Pizza Tours or scottspizzatours.com.
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0: welcome back here to What's Cooking Today, the nation's food, wine, travel, health, wealth, and entertainment show. So we had the story earlier this week about the airlines. Some airlines are telling pilots not to have beards because they fear, the airlines, that the mask, when there's the mask drops down during emergencies, if there is such an emergency, you can put the mask on and it will seal and make sure you can breathe. And they're saying that studies were done and beards don't seem to stop that from happening. But some airlines are still being cautious about it. So that was one beard story. Now, from Health Digest today, a recent research report comes out saying that growing a beard could influence scalp hair growth due to the body's thermoregulation mechanisms. There was a 1988 study that was published years ago in the European Journal of Applied Physiology and Occupational Psychology, and they found that sweat evaporation rates in bearded men were 40% lower on the chin compared to the forehead, suggesting that facial hair may impede heat dissipation. So the reduced evaporation from the chin area could potentially lead to increased scalp hair loss as the body adapts to regulate temperature more efficiently. So they say genetics, hormonal changes, medical conditions are the primary factors in hair loss. These new findings could offer a new perspective on the relationship between facial hair and scalp hair. Okay.
1: Okay.
0: Glad I read that one.
1: Yeah,
0: one
1: we talked
0: more story.
1: About.
0: Yeah. Yeah, that guy chopping the trees down.
1: Chopping the trees down,
0: well,
1: yeah.
0: From Earth's sky comes this new research showing trees in residential neighborhoods have measurable benefits for human health by reducing risks of cardiovascular diseases. This study was done by scientists analyzing health and environmental data found that people living in areas with more tree cover, especially near their homes, tend to have lower rates of heart-related health issues. These findings hold even after accounting for income, age, and air pollution. So trees contribute to improving air quality, reducing urban heat, encouraging physical activity, lowering stress levels. The research also suggests that the size and maturity of the trees matters, with larger, older trees linked to more substantial health effects. So it's the impact of trees directly make on homes, highlighting them as critical and really a good public health resource. So there you have it. More proof for you. Told you we'd get to that for you. Three teens have come up with a new discovery. These teenagers from Business Insider found a mini refrigerator that cools itself with salt and doesn't require an outlet. They're bringing it to hospitals to help transport medical supplies to rural areas that don't have electricity. Now, here's the deal. These teens live in India. Okay, so apparently they don't have power everywhere in India, so, and they all have parents working in medical fields. So these boys decided to find a salty refrigeration technique after hearing how challenging it was to bring COVID-19 vaccines to rural areas without electricity. They have this invention, they call it the Thermovault, won them the 2025 Earth Prize Award on Saturday. Along with that comes $12,500, which they plan to use to build 200 of their refrigerators. So congrats to them. And a new study suggests your refrigerator might be too warm. It says most people don't often think about the temperature, but researchers from French Agency for Food, Environment, and Occupational Health analyzed data of 10,000 European households, found that the average refrigeration temperature is 64 degrees centigrade. That's 43.5 degrees Fahrenheit, which is higher than the recommended safe measure. So you might want to check and see what your refrigerator calls for, and make sure you keep your refrigerator at or below 39.2 Fahrenheit. And that's our show. If you miss anything, log on to our website, whatscookingtoday.com. 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
0: For Madison Hernandez, for Sydney Hubbard, I'm Michael Horn. Thanks for listening. Have a great day. We'll see you tomorrow. Until then, eat well, everybody.
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0: from Town Hall. I'm John Scott. There's been a deadly blaze in Dallas. Fire Rescue Assistant Chief James Russ tells reporters they're looking for potential victims at a 5-alarm fire that started with a call for a gas leak.
1: The fire is contained, but our members are still working on the scene to do primary searches. We put a drone in the air to canvas the area to see if we have any, if we see any victims or anything around. Once we get more information, we'll let you know. But at this time, there's unknown how many possible fatalities we may have. And also, we have four people transported to the hospital in unknown conditions at this time.
0: And there is still no word on the number of fatalities. Rescuers trying to reach four climbers who fell on Alaska's Mount McKinley, North America's tallest peak. The National Park Service said the climbers' conditions weren't immediately known following the fall, which was reported to Denali National Park and Reserve Rangers overnight. The rangers were seeking a weather window to allow them to reach the area by helicopter. The number of uninsured Americans is growing in the United States.
2: According to the U.S. Centers for Disease Control and Prevention, the number of uninsured grew by about 800,000 people in 2025, and the Congressional Budget Office estimates that 10 million more low-income Americans could lose their Medicaid coverage because of changes passed into law last year. The healthcare research nonprofit KFF says 5 million fewer people are expected to enroll in Marketplace health programs in 2026 because of this year's expiration of Affordable Care Act subsidies, which had lowered premiums. The Trump administration has suggested that projected declines in coverage indicate a drop in fraudulent and ineligible enrollees. Donna Warder, Washington.
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0: Three people stabbed at a Swiss train station in Winterthur. It's being called an act of terror.
4: 31-year-old Swiss-Turkish dual national who lives in the city was arrested about 5 minutes later. Regional Police Chief Marius Wehrmann says the suspect was first noticed by authorities in 2015 for distributing propaganda of the Islamic State group. Recently, the suspect was taken to a psychiatric facility after calling the police emergency number and making confusing comments. But he left on Wednesday after a doctor determined that he wasn't dangerous. Two of the victims have been released from the hospital. The third underwent surgery on his thigh. I'm Lisa Dwyer.
0: An Austrian court convicting a man of planning to attack a Taylor Swift concert in Vienna nearly 2 years ago. He was sentenced to 15 years in prison. News and analysis at townhall.com. The latest on mortgage rates.
5: Mortgage buyer Freddie Mac says the average rate on a 30-year mortgage rose this week to 6.53%. The average rate is now at its highest level in 9 months, though it remains below where it was this time last year. Mortgage rates have been mostly trending higher as oil prices and expectations for higher inflation have increased due to the war with Iran. That's pushed up long-term bond yields that lenders use as a guide to pricing home loans. When mortgage rates rise, they can add hundreds of dollars a month in costs for borrowers, reducing their purchasing power. I'm Alex Vega.
0: Artificial intelligence company Anthropic says it raised $65 billion in private funding that will push its valuation to $965 billion, a whopping number that makes the 5-year-old research laboratory one of the world's most valuable startups as it careens toward a likely Wall Street debut. More on these stories at townhall.com.
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12: Hey!

0: is Meryl Schindler here on Feature Face on CRN. And L.A. has no end of strange and unexpected restaurants, one of which is a place called Sal's Place. It's over on Robertson in West Hollywood. And one of the things that's unusual about it is that it's only open 6 months of the year. It's been 6 months in Provincetown, Rhode Island, and 6 months in Los Angeles in West Hollywood. And that's it. And it only takes reservations by phone, and it only takes cash. And it's an Italian restaurant, trendy as could be, with a tiny menu. There are three appetizers, three salads, four pastas, and four entrees. End of conversation. That's it. That's it. The wine list consists of one white, one orange, one red, and one bubbly. It's totally minimalist. It's absolutely fun to be in. The food is delicious. The prices are... They ain't giving it away, but, you know, it's still good. It's Sal's Place. Give it a try. It's really something, man. It is really something to be here. It's Meryl Schindler on Feed Your Face. I have said before that given my choice of foods, I am a pescatarian. I would live on nothing but fish, nothing but seafood. I have been very happily so. I would miss chicken. I'd miss beef even less. But, I would kind of miss chicken because it's just always there and always easy. But otherwise, I like fish. I love my fish. I love my shrimp. I love my clams. I love my oysters. I don't think I've ever had a fish I didn't really like. And so when tuna crudo started popping up on menus everywhere, I went, oh, good, there's a good appetizer for me, a tuna crudo. And I realized not long ago that, man, I was paying some kind of bucks for that tuna crudo. It's at most restaurants, it's like maybe three thin slices of essentially sashimi, with some sort of sauce on it. Going for maybe between $20 and $25. And it weighs maybe, does it weigh an ounce? Now, you can get some pretty good tuna out there. It's the market. So really, I don't mean canned tuna. I mean some pretty good tuna for about $15 to $25 a pound. So if you're getting this 1 ounce for $20, that comes to $320 for the pound. Yes, they had to slice it. Yes, they had to put it in the sauce. Yes, they had to serve it in the restaurant. That's still... you're not getting much food for your money. And there's a number of dishes like that. There are salads out there I've ordered. The salad would normally be, maybe $8. But they put some flowers on it, some little edible flowers. They make a big point of the edible flowers. And the price goes up to $20. The edible flowers have no flavor whatsoever. My least favorite of the overpriced nonsenses is at a steakhouse in Beverly Hills where they serve a big tomahawk steak. Big tomahawk steak. Normally, that big tomahawk steak might go for $100. It's an expensive steak. They sell it for $1,000. Why? They wrap it in gold foil. Gold foil is inedible. It has no nutritional value. It's good for nothing but an Instagram post. That's all it's good for. It's an Instagram post. And they, if you go on Instagram, there's a million of them. There's just a million of them. The suckers love to pay their bucks. It's Schindler. It's Feed Your Face. Today we're talking about Madagascar. The movie? No, the place on Feed Your Face.
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0: This is Meryl Schindler here. here on Feed Your Face, and I am intrigued and fascinated by a new book by Emmanuel Laroche called A Taste of Madagascar, Culinary Riches of the Red Island. I have so many questions, and we have Emmanuel Laroche to give us so many answers. Emmanuel, welcome to the show.
2: Hey, thank you very much for having me. How are you?
0: I am fine, thank you. We should explain, first of all, that Madagascar is an island off the southeastern coast of Africa. It is the fourth largest island in the world, the second largest island country. I assume that would be after Australia, if I'm guessing correct. And I have many friends, Emmanuel, who are well-traveled. They have been around the globe many times. None of them have been to Madagascar. Emmanuel, does anyone go to Madagascar, or are you unique?
2: That's a good question. I don't think I am unique, but that's true that not a lot of people go there first because, you know, when you live in the United States, it's kind of, you know, very far. You know, for me, where I'm based in New Jersey, New York, you know, flying to France first, so about 8 hours flight, and then from Paris to Madagascar, it's about 10 hours. So so it's a long journey. That's true that it's not, you know, on top of everyone's list, you know, when it comes to travel and tourism. But it is a unique island that, in fact, grow a lot of ingredients that ends up in our kitchens or the kitchen of chefs around the world, and people have no idea it's coming from Madagascar. So that's, in fact, what took me to the island on my first trip in 2022, and it is because of, you know, vanilla, because 80% of the world's vanilla production comes from that island.
0: It is referred to as a biodiversity hotspot, so which would make it akin to, as I said, Australia, akin to New Zealand, island nations where the plants, the animals are unique to that island nation. So even though you were so close to Africa, are any of the animals African, or are they all uniquely Madagascan?
2: They are very close to Africa, but in fact, this island is a blend of influences coming from, you know, the first people that settlers, in fact, came from Indonesia. And so, yes, you have as well an influence coming from Africa, and then you have influences coming from, you know, other people that came throughout the centuries. So you have influence coming from Arabs, the influence coming from Portugal. But when it comes to the animals that you mentioned to me, there's absolutely no elephants, no lions, no, you know, none of those on the island. In fact, 90% of the fauna and flora only exists, you know, on this island. That's why we know and we have heard about those famous cute lemurs, that there's about 10 species of lemurs on the island that, in fact, exists only on that island and nowhere else in the world.
0: We should explain that the word to describe Madagascar is not Madagascarian, but Malagasy. The island is speaks Malagasy. It is, you refer to it as Malagasy food, Malagasy animals. Yep. And the ethnic groups who live there are honestly Betsimisaraka people or the Betsile. Those are words I do not know. I am not ignorant. I know my world. I could find Madagascar on the map without too much help. But when I looked at the Wikipedia article, it was like, that's the ethnicity? Who are these people? Who are they?
2: So they are. So there's about 30 million people living in, you know, on the island, and but there's still 18, you know, tribes that live on the island, like all around, you know, the island. You know, some on the north, on the south, west, east, you know, and so on. And yeah, they are people that are, you know, again, from the descent of, you know, first like the Indonesian, you know, populations, and then as well mixed after that with a lot of people that stop by the islands and people from Africa. And as I said before, you know, coming from other parts of the world, people that, you know, visited the islands through the centuries. But yeah, those people are, you know, tribes, and they are very connected to certain regions of the island, and they have old names that I didn't know at all as well, you know, before I travel, you know, to the island. I haven't met, in fact, you know, a lot of them. I specifically encounter the tribes in the south of the island. They are called the Bara. It's spelled B-A-R-A, but it's pronounced Bar tribe. And they are very well known there because they take care of, you know, one of the very important species of animal in on the island called the zebu, which is the hunchback cow, which is really part of the Malagasy culture and very important as well for a source of food. And they are the one like really moving those, you know, group of hurdle of cattle, you know, from place to places, you know, in within the island. So I had the chance to meet with one of the chief, you know, from one of those tribes. And that was something I will never forget. It was really an interesting encounter for me.
0: Because you were born and raised in France, you were able to communicate pretty well in Madagascar because it had been a French colony for many years, if I'm correct. And so French is still spoken there, am I right?
2: Yeah, you're correct, yes. So not by the chief of the tribe. I had my friend, Malagasy friend, to whom I was speaking in French, and that was translating in the dialect and back to me. But yeah, the Madagascar became independent from France in 1960. But France is still like the second language after Malagasy, you know, on the island. So yes, I didn't have any trouble communicating with people around the island.
0: Look, as you well know, you mentioned Madagascar to virtually anyone, and they'll say, oh yeah, that was a fun movie. I assume you have seen the movie, am I correct?
2: Yeah, of course. Yes,
0: okay.
2: I did.
0: Does it bear any resemblance to Madagascar itself?
2: No. I mean, you know, beside the cute lemur, no. no, not really. but the country is amazing. The landscapes are really you know, wonderful and very diverse for an island that is the size of Texas. And you know, there's very rich like parts on the lush like tropical forest in the north, beautiful coastlines, you know, on both sides of the islands, on the Indian Ocean or the Mozambique Channel, on the west side, and kind of more dry and hot, you know, location in the south.
0: Emmanuel LaRoche, author of the remarkable book A Taste of Madagascar, coming back here on Feature Face in just a moment.
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3: It's Meryl Schindler. I'm talking with Emmanuel LaRoche, author of the remarkable A Taste of Madagascar, Culinary Riches of the Red Island, the only book on Madagascar and Malagasy food on my shelf, and indeed one of the only ones I've ever seen, and a book, Emmanuel, the cover of the book, say to me, what does Madagascar look like? I say, well, probably a big rainforest. That's not a rainforest. What am I looking at on that remarkable cover?
4: Hey, it's a picture I've taken, and it's a famous part of the island on the west coast, which is in an area called Morondav, and this is the beautiful alley of the baobab. So it's this alley that you see that's past, you know, it's in sand that you see on the cover. And on both sides, you have those magnificent, tall, giant trees called the baobab tree, or their nickname is the tree of life. And it's a very amazing tree, because almost the structure of the branches and looks like roots, you know, it seems like an upside down tree almost. And we don't have like a picture of anyone, you know, next to those trees, because I was lucky not to have like a group of tourists, you know, when I stopped by and took that picture. But it's they are like 100 feet tall, so it's really a very majestuous, you know, tree that you see on the cover. Yeah.
3: Emmanuel, I have lived and written about food and restaurants in New York, in San Francisco, and in Los Angeles. I've traveled around the world. I have never seen a Malagasy restaurant. Do they exist?
4: Yes, they do exist, yes. Especially, so you have to probably read the distinctions between the capital of Madagascar called Antananarivo, where you can find, you know, the same restaurant like you and I know from the places that you just mentioned in New York or in L.A. or very modern and design open kitchen, you know, restaurants where you have chefs that have been trained, you know, most of them in France, and that are doing fantastic creative dishes, you know, like putting in, you know, in highlighting, I want to say, sorry, the like the ingredients, you know, from the island. And then obviously when you tour the island, you know, you find some, you know, restaurants as well, but they are more casual places, and you as well have a little tiny place that are almost like hole in the wall, you know, when they do I don't know, like the beef skewer, for instance, or others, they are doing like a specific like seafood, especially, you know, obviously on the coast. You have on the southeast, you are going to find people that are going to chuck the oysters, you know, in front of you, near the beach, and so you have all kinds of you know, a profile of food place, you know, that you can eat from.
3: It is first of all, I want to congratulate you on having created a book that is more literary than most cookbooks. You remind me of a wonderful food writer named Mark Kurlansky, who's done books on subjects like salt and salmon, and he will tell so many, so

0: the adventure of being there. And indeed, for those who are curious, you mentioned flying from Paris. Is it difficult to even fly to Madagascar?
1: No. And, you know, you have a regular flights, you know, from Paris to Antananarivo. It just takes 10 hours, you know, and at the same time that it takes me from New York to fly to Honolulu. You know, it's exactly the same time of flying. But no, it's not complicated at all. Very easy, you know, just have to be patient.
0: The most famous ingredient, far and away, to come from Madagascar is vanilla. It is the caviar of Madagascar. And yet, interestingly, vanilla is not native to Madagascar. And we will talk about that in just a moment coming up.

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1: It's Meryl Schindler's feature face. I get a lot of cookbooks, but I've never gotten a book quite like A Taste of Madagascar by Manuel LaRoche, which is first and foremost truly a travel book. It's still a book you can sit down and you can read without really dealing with the recipes at all. You can read because it tells you about the islands and the people and the adventure of being there. But it does spend, as you'd expect, a great deal of time on vanilla. Vanilla is the defining ingredient, the defining product of Madagascar. And yet, Emmanuel, I was surprised to discover that vanilla is not originally from Madagascar.
2: No, it's like it's from Mexico, but you were wondering, you know, how that ingredients ended up in two places and found like, that anchor on this island. And I have to talk about the French again, sorry, but the French that, century have took the vanilla, the vine, it's an orchid, in fact, and they planted it in different parts around the tropics, that they have, France had many colonies, at that time. And La Réunion and Madagascar was, some of them. And so they planted it, and the vine grew in a lot of places, but in fact, I never produced any vanilla beans, and they were wondering why. So what is fascinating is that there's this insect, or as well the hummingbird in Madagascar that pollinates, in Mexico that pollinates, the flowers of the orchid to produce the beans, but that those never survive outside of Mexico. So what happened is that they have seen that this vine really had a great culture on the island, and it is by accident that there's hand pollination of the flowers, and people realize that this is what they had to do. So nowadays, every flower, every blossom in September, October, for the vanilla flower on the island, is pollinated by hand. So you have every morning when the flower blossom, you have little hands, that are pollinating each individual flower that will later produce the fantastic vanilla beans that we love.
1: And indeed, the only way I know vanilla is as a bean, an ingredient in,
2: sure,
1: in various liquids. But I've seen, I've seen the beans. I think we have some in our pantry, but I have no idea what the plant is like. Do the flowers smell of vanilla? To walk through a vanilla plantation, are you just overwhelmed with the aroma?
2: No, that's a very good question. That's true that we could think this, but no. In fact, vanilla, it's an orchid, so it's a vine that grows around like a tree. It needs to have a support like this to grow around it. And so the vine are planted and, you go into a covered forest, and every farmer will have several, vines, from not a lot to many. The flower, no, they don't smell, almost like anything, because the taste of vanilla or the aroma of vanilla comes when in fact the beans are, after the harvest, are cured into like a process with steam and bags and so on, and in fact those beans that are green when they are harvested are getting these brown colors that we know, that the one that you have in your kitchen. And this is, in fact, when the vanillin, which is the cause of the smell, the aroma, you know, of that we know of vanilla, is produced, you know, in the beans. So this is only at that time that, so if when I visited the curing facility, you know, in the north part of the island, where the beans are, in fact, turned from green to brown, and that they are as well dried under the sun. In fact, that location smells, you know, like a lot of like very, very nice vanilla fragrance.
1: There are various ingredients that have come from particularly from South America, a lot of potatoes and tomatoes come to mind.
2: Sure.
1: And,
2: yeah,
1: and particularly with tomatoes, when they were first introduced to Europe, they were considered to be poisonous. Indeed, the leaves are poisonous because it's a nightshade. Was vanilla immediately accepted, or was there a movement against vanilla saying, oh no, this is evil, this is satanic, this can't be good?
2: That, you know what, this is a good question, and I don't think I have an answer, you know, to your questions. I just know that when you know, I had the chance to have conversation with the farmers that are growing vanilla. In fact, I asked them about, you know, how do they use vanilla, you know, in the day to day, and they looked at me if I had two heads, and they were like, "What do you mean? We don't." I said, "What do you mean you don't?" I said, "No, this is money. This is currency for us." So 90% of, I would say, the production of vanilla beans in on the island is exported, and this is, you know, because of them selling, you know, those beans that they can make a living and have, you know, a decent, I would say, life for them and their families.
1: It's funny. I live in a city, well, all the cities I've lived in, that have ice cream stores, gelato stores, sorbet stores, and they will they will come in a dozen flavors. No, they'll come in 50 flavors. No, 100 flavors. They will be just madcap, strange flavors. And in my old age, Emmanuel, I've gone down to, I just want vanilla. I feel soothed by vanilla. I feel cared for by vanilla. I like chocolate well enough, but I like vanilla so much more. Vanilla has, it has a subtlety to it. There's a beauty to the flavor of vanilla that touches me deeply. Coming up on Feature Face with Emmanuel LaRoche, as we talk about Madagascar, we must speak about the other ingredient that is made in great quantity in Madagascar, and that's honey. Coming up here on Feed Your Face.
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1: It's Meryl Schindler. It's Feature Face. I am so intrigued by Emmanuel LaRoche and by his book, A Taste of Madagascar. A wonderful read, a fascinating journey, which, as Nancy Silverton, our local Los Angeles chef, says, buy this wonderful book and you'll be on your way to Madagascar as well. It is so, so true. There's a significant amount of space spent in the book on honey. Indeed, there is a map of the island that shows where so much of the unique honey is produced. Is there a synergy between the honey and the vanilla, between the hummingbirds that pollinate the vanilla and the bees that pollinate the honey?
2: No, not really, because so the vanilla is really located in a one specific region of the island, which is a golden triangle on the northeast part of the island, and those, in fact, flowers are pollinated by hand. The honey is in a lot of different parts of the island. So what makes it like really, and they are pollinated by obviously the bees from Madagascar, but what really makes it really amazing is that you have, because of the biodiversity, you have access to honey that you cannot find in other parts of the world. So for instance, you can have like mangrove honey, especially in the northeast parts of northwest parts of the island. Or you are going to have like pink peppercorn honey or lychee honey, which is one of the most produced honey on the island, because there's a lot of lychee orchard on Madagascar. And then, you have also honey coming from the primary forest, because there's still a lot of primary forest on the island. And so it's going to be a mix of different flowers, but it's, it's the primary forest honey. And what for me was interesting is this honey, in fact, I use in different applications. Some are more for giving a signature of savory dishes, or some other are more for, maybe on the toast, in the morning for breakfast. Some other are going to be more for beverages like a smoothie or something like this. So it's really a rich portfolio of honey profile in Madagascar.
1: And going through the book and looking at the recipes, the recipes did not seem as if they were especially difficult to make. They did not strike me as you must have this ingredient from Madagascar, or you cannot make this ingredient. Did you simplify some of the recipes so that they could be made by everyone, rather than having to travel to your local Malagasy grocery store, which we don't have?
2: Yeah, so that's exactly because of that. So what happened is that, as you rightfully so said, earlier in our conversations, that this is not really like a traditional cookbook. There's about, maybe 20 recipes in the book that really are here to highlight, some of those ingredients. And so I reached out to Malagasy, American, and French chefs that were kind enough to share some recipe with me. And I did ask them to pick recipes that, would be, like I would say, on the easier side for people to make, knowing that they don't have access, to certain of those ingredients. So sometimes you have that ingredient mentioned, and sometimes we said in the recipes that you can substitute, with like something else.
1: A land is often defined by its alcoholic beverages, by rum, for instance, or by the wines of France, by the beers of England and Germany and Czechoslovakia. What alcoholic beverage would define Madagascar?
2: So it's really, so your alcoholic beverage is really the rum. So you have rum production, you know, in Madagascar, and you have mixologists that are doing, you know, fantastic cocktails, you know, based on rum, and you have some of those recipes, you know, in the book, because I had a chance to meet the mixologist number one, you know, from the island. Jemek is his nickname, and but that's going to be it. It's going to be the rum. You have beer as well. You have local beers, you know, in Madagascar. Otherwise, when it comes to non-alcoholic beverages, there is a very traditional beverage which is made by adding water into the end of the pot after you cooked rice, when the rice are somehow attached, you know, on the bottom of the pot, then they put water in there, and then after that they are using this now water that turned into a brownish caramelized you know, color and taste, and they drink this you know, all day long. So that's one of the traditional, when you go to like a Malagasy family, when we were traveling around the island, and they welcome you and invite to share their meal with them, then they will offer you that, you know, that beverage.
1: Which, if I recall correctly, was called Opango. Do I remember that?
2: The Opango is in fact the name of the cocktail that the mixologist that I was mentioning, you know, turned this beverage into a cocktail. So I would say this is the improved version, where you have rum in it, and then you have as well some cream and a bit of sweetness. So that makes this very very indulgent cocktail, which he called Opango.
1: It's Meryl Schiller. I'm here with Emmanuel LaRoche and his book, A Taste of Madagascar. We've got one segment left, and what I'm going to ask you for the next segment is when I fly to Madagascar next week, fascinated by your book and needing to be there, and I get off the plane and go to a Malagasy restaurant, what one dish must I have that will define Madagascar for me, coming up here on Feed Your Face?
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1: It is Meryl Schiller. It is Feature Face. I've had a great, great time chatting with Emmanuel LaRoche, author of A Taste of Madagascar. It's from Post Hill Press. It's a beautiful book. It's a literate book. It is a fascinating journey. And in that journey, when I go to Madagascar, Emmanuel, and I get off the plane and I go to a Malagasy restaurant, what is the dish I must have that will tell me I'm in Madagascar?
2: Okay. So there's two restaurants that if you land in Madagascar that you have to go to, and they are mentioned in the book. I have the chef feature in the chapter, you know, about chefs. So one restaurant is called Marais, M-A-R-A-I-S, and then the other one is Hakafy, which is Hakafy, H-A-K-A, and then F-Y. And you can have, I would say, one of the two most very important dishes from Madagascar is the romanzav, which is a stew that is made with some this hump cattle, the hunchback cattle. So, you know, kind of their local beef, if you will, and which is slow simmered with like tomato and onion and garlic, ginger, and it's served with indigenous leafy greens. Which is served, you know, usually on the side. So that's the first one is romazav, R-O-M-A-Z-A-V-A. There's a lot of words in Malagasy, you don't pronounce the last letter. So here it's romanzava, but you just say romanzav. And then the other one is the ravitout, which is again, it's written ravitoto, so R-A-V-I-T-O-T-O. And it's really, the manioc or the cassava leaves, so which is the influence coming from Africa, which is simmered in, you know, with like the zebu, the meat again, with this time with garlic. So it's a different dish, and it's usually served with rice. So you will that will be like your two most important. You know, the dish that you should try.
1: And of course, I must ask, will I see cute little lemurs running everywhere?
2: not in the capital, but you will have to drive for a few hours going towards the east and going to a park, a national park there, which in fact maybe it's like 2.5 hours. 3 hours from the capital, going towards the Indian Ocean, and there's a beautiful national park where you can find a lot of different species of lemurs. So yeah, and they are very cute, and they and I can tell you, I have some that spend time on my shoulder, and maybe thinking that I will give them bananas or something like this, but. But it's they are very very cute animals for sure.
1: I don't think you could say lemur without saying cute before them. I think it's part of the name.
2: Yes, they are.
1: Do people have lemurs as pets?
2: That's another very great question, because yes, it happens, and in fact, the Malagasy government established a law that hey, we have to remind you that those animals are wild animals, and you should not have them, you know, as pets. So, but yeah, some people have them as pets.
1: I bet they're rambunctious, as the word goes. I've had a great time. I hope you've enjoyed this, Emmanuel LaRoche, A Taste of Madagascar, Culinary Riches of the Red Island, A Fascinating Journey Through a Place Far, Far Away, and you bring it so much closer. I appreciate, Emmanuel. Thank you for the time. It's Meryl Schindler And New Jersey must be so different from Madagascar. It's Meryl Schindler here on Feed Your Face. I'll be back next week. In the meantime, go out and eat something good. You deserve it. And don't touch that dial.
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0: news this hour from Town Hall. I'm John Scott. There's word of a tentative deal that would extend a ceasefire between the U.S. and Iran for 60 days.
1: Came as a little bit as of a surprise. The administration in the last week or two has been saying they've been making headway towards negotiations, but the last 24 to 48 hours have been a little bit dicey with some back and forth strikes. The U.S. has struck southern Iran in an area near the Strait of Hormuz. Last night, Iran responded with their own attacks on U.S. military sites in Kuwait.
0: Correspondent Amir Madhani. The fire official says a huge fire that has destroyed a two-story apartment building in Dallas has killed three people. Authorities will not say how many missing people they're still looking for. Officials say that fire erupted after someone called 911 to report a gas leak. The fire official says at least four injured people were taken to a hospital. At a White House press briefing, Treasury Secretary Scott Bessent says the $250 bill with President Trump's picture on it is up to Congress.
2: It's all up on Capitol Hill.
3: So
2: at Treasury, we prepare things in advance, so we have prepared in advance that if the legislation is passed, but we will stick to the law.
0: This would make the president the first living person featured on American currency in more than 150 years. Americans taking a harder look at their finances before booking a summer vacation.
4: A Deloitte survey shows overall Americans making summer travel plans is at the lowest level in 6 years. 45% of Americans said they've made plans. One of the most resilient categories, the middle income group, saw the biggest drop in summer travel plans from 45% in 2025 to 37% this summer.
0: That's correspondent Bill Alexander. Stocks with more record highs today. The Dow is up 24 points. 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
0: Crews have recovered the remains of six of nine workers who are missing after a chemical tank ruptured at a paper mill in Washington State, and all 11 people killed in that disaster, including the three yet to be recovered. It's one of the deadliest U.S. workplace accidents in recent decades. Louisiana winning a lawsuit over prison farm working conditions at the Angola prison.
9: The decision follows a recent appeals court ruling that weakened standards for proving cruel and unusual punishment. The judge said the appeals court ruling means the state's minimal remedial actions since the suit was filed meet legal requirements. Since that lawsuit in 2023 was filed, the Department of Corrections has revised its heat policy, erected shade pavilions, and expanded access to water and breaks. I'm Lisa Dwyer.
0: News and analysis at townhall.com. It's a trend that may surprise you. Independent bookstores thriving these days.
10: Membership in the American Booksellers Association grew by 540 over the past year, reaching 3,417 stores. That's nearly double from a decade ago. The growth includes various kinds of stores, from traditional to mobile and pop-up shops. Association CEO Allison Hill says despite challenges like high expenses and budget cuts, the independent bookstore scene remains vibrant, although Hill describes it as precarious. Rich Thomason reporting.
0: Major League Baseball owners made their long-expected salary cap proposal to the Players Association, a system the union has vowed never to accept, setting the sides on a course for a confrontation that threatens the 2027 season and perhaps beyond. The cap proposal, $245.3 million. Baseball owners haven't proposed a firm cap since 1994. More on these stories at townhall.com.
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0: All right, welcome to the JD Report. I'm Jeremy Dayton, crntalk.com, truth-radio.com. So many things going on. Another Wednesday we're at. Motoring through the week. We had an extended weekend, so we jumped right into the midway point, it seems like. But the days, I don't know, feel a little heavier sometimes than others, dealing with so many different things, and it's like you just can only tackle one thing at a time because we're just human. We're not God who can do things omnipotently and just have sovereignty over everything all at once. We can just do one thing at a time, plant one seed at a time, get one task done at a time, deal with one person at a time, but yet sometimes multiple people are requesting things simultaneously. And what do? A lot of people go to AI now. A lot of headlines on AI today. Pope Leo compares AI threat to biblical Tower of Babel. This was in the Wall Street Journal. Yep. Pope Leo the 14th warned that artificial intelligence threatens to normalize an anti-human vision and said that the concentration of immense digital power in the hands of a few private actors must be countered. The pontiff's encyclical letter, a text that is poised to define Leo's papacy, reads like a sharp warning to Silicon Valley executives and humanity more broadly about the future of civilization as new technologies rapidly advance. The risk, he said, is that humans will be reduced to mere cogs in a system driven toward ever greater efficiency. I think that anybody's paying attention knows that that's 100% true. You wonder if he's coming from a side of truly trying to expose, or if he is just the voice that is giving us the truth in plain sight and, you know, knowing that it'll go over the heads of most people. Mere cogs in a system driven toward greater efficiency. And that greater efficiency should read more control for the elite, for the select few that have their hands on the power board of the world. Genesis 11:1 says, "Now the whole world had one language and a common speech." If you jump to verse 4 in Genesis 11, "Come, let us build ourselves a city with a tower that reaches to the heavens so that we may make a name for ourselves. Otherwise, we will be scattered over the face of the whole earth." Genesis 11:5 to 7, "The Lord came down to see the city and the tower the people were building. Come, let us go down and confuse their language so they will not understand each other." And in verses 8 to 9, "So the Lord scattered them from there over all the earth. That is why it was called Babel, because there the Lord confused the language of the whole world." And why did he do that? Because they thought they could build a city for themselves that would reach to the heavens, that they could put themselves in the position of God. Proverbs 16:18 tells us that pride goes before the fall, a haughty spirit before the fall. Psalm 133:1, "How good and pleasant it is when God's people live together in unity." But you got to live together in unity to serve God and to follow his law, not to try to create a pathway into heaven for yourself on your own power and knowledge and wisdom. Because God can just confuse our human wisdom. And he opposes the proud, but he shows favor to the humble. And that's why he gives us so much grace, as is illustrated in James 4:6. AI is everywhere. It's not going anywhere. There's a lot of good uses for it. But I'll tell you what, for as many times as I've used it to figure something out that I, you know, pretty much one of those things where you know, but you just want confirmation, there's been other times when it's just giving me completely wrong information, where I knew, I was like, no, that's not right. Like, I was looking for confirmation, but I know it's not that. And you're like, and then you call it on it, and like, oh, then it corrects itself. Oh, you're right. I'm so sorry about that. It's like, that's crazy when an artificial intelligence system that is pulling its information from a conglomerate of digital information can get something wrong and then, you know, respond even in any type of human way, you know, apologizing before correcting itself. And then the correction isn't always correct either. So, humility, seeking God's word, something I've been praying about, because there's just so many things going on and so many things that can lead to stress and to doubt. And it's amazing how our comfort zones can so often stay rooted in the things of this world rather than rushing to the arms of a loving Father who is an open book away. And I know it seems like, man, it's like, all right, you read it, you're reading the same thing, and it's like, it's like my cat and dog. It's like, I know they got to get tired of eating the same food every day. But then again, they don't, they run to it. It's like they're grateful for it when you put it out there. If you put something else, they'll try to go after that because it's something different, but they're grateful for the same food day in and day out. And the word of God is that same food that will fill you up every time and that should be grateful for, and that the world offers so many counterfeit foods to chew on, literal foods and just other things to consume to grab our attention, to distract us from the heavier things in life. And, you know, I look at a headline, birth rates are falling everywhere. Got smartphones everywhere, the population threat in your pocket. As you get into the 4G, the 5G stuff, but the number of births per woman to maintain any given population has long been known to be 2 to 1. In 66 nations, the average is now closer to 1 than to 2. The Financial Times, they said both the pace and the breadth of the decline are defying expectations. Just 5 years ago, the UN predicted there would be 350,000 births in South Korea in 2023. That was a 50% overestimate. The real figure was 230,000. Fertility decline is the big question of our time, says Jesus Fernandez Villaverde, economics professor at the University of Pennsylvania and a leading researcher on the consequences of demographic change. He argues that almost all pressing problems flow from the collapse in birth rates. Everything else is downstream. The population threat in your pocket. Dissatisfied with purely economic explanations, researchers are beginning to point the finger at a new culprit: the digital devices and platforms that play an outsized role in young people's lives across the world. Nathan Hudson and Herman Moscoso-Borda of the University of Cincinnati published a paper last month looking at birth rates through the lens of the rollout of 4G mobile networks in the U.S. and U.K. The number of births fell first and fastest in the areas that received high-speed mobile connectivity earliest. The authors argue that smartphones have transformed how young people spend time with one another, sharply reducing in-person socializing and leading to the collapse in their fertility. In country after country, the birth rate plunged after the introduction of smartphones, no matter what the previous trend was. The younger the age group, the more pronounced the downturn, a mirror image of smartphone usage patterns. Now, it's interesting that it puts it on the social construct of the smartphone and its distraction and, you know, it literally taking people out of the, mating pool. But it kind of made it easier for people to meet through all the dating apps and everything else. And I feel like that article hides the real problem, that there is something in the 4G and now 5G towers that does have some sort of effect on fertility. Like, physically. You've seen the experiments when you put plants next to a 5G tower, they die. They're life killers. Now, I don't have the numbers. It's not something that anybody can really just prove to you, because these types of agendas going on, population control agendas, they are very well kept secrets. I mean, or not so well kept, but the way they play the whole conspiracy theory card to discredit anyone who exposes this stuff plays its part in keeping everyone in the dark as to what the real reason is, and they'll believe that it is just a social aspect of the phone and the availability of that distraction in your pocket, and not the literal physical effects of the radiation in the airwaves that is going from a cell tower to your phone that is having an effect on your body. That is affecting, like, the wavelength, the frequencies that are used. It's all having an effect. And all of that plays into AI and robotics and all the things that will eventually be a part of locking down humanity. It's a scary thing. It is a heavy thing. Again, back to the heaviness. But these things are going on and people are blind to it. And it's really sad. You go along with the dehumanization aspect of AI and people getting comfortable speaking to robots and AI and operating systems. Then you got the transgender stuff that is emasculating men and over-masculating women, who are caught up in the lie that you can choose, that it's totally normal to choose, and that it's not a demonic lie from hell that is deceiving a lot of people, because it's pushed so mainstream by so many people who are applauded and elevated in this world. We're living in an age where we do not know what it means to be human, says Focus on the Family's Glenn Stanton. He wrote that in The World. This is clear when Robert James Bromwich, a sitting judge for the Federal Court of Australia, declares in a legal ruling that a man's sex is now that of a woman because, one, the man said so, two, he legally changed his birth certificate to denote this wish along with his newly adopted name, Roxanne, Roxy, tickle, seriously, and three, had sexually mutilating surgery. In a travesty of a case, Sally Grover is being fined over $20,000 because she does not, according to Judge Bromwich, accept that a person's sex can be a matter for self-identification. It's pretty scary when someone is losing in court over this delusion. I saw a social media post where a father tried to recreate all of his daughter's TikTok photos where she is dressed in teenage girl attire and makeup and silly poses, and he recreated them. And it was getting a lot of attention. Surgeon General is even advising kids to get off their phones. The Department of Health and Human Services released its newest Surgeon General advisory on adolescent screen time on Wednesday, urging kids to put down their phones and be in the moment, stopping short of recommending specific screen time limits. It's amazing there can be truth in plain sight. They know kids aren't going to listen, so they know they can say, look, we told them, we put the warning out there. The Surgeon General has credibility because we're warning the kids, but they're not going to listen. They've been conditioned to use them like they're the ultimate idol, because they can take them anywhere with the push of a couple buttons and talk to anybody and who knows what else. Anyway, stick around. You're listening to the JD Report on CRN Talk. Be right back.
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0: 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I'm Jeremy Dayton, CRNTalk.com, Truth-Radio.com. You know, I was like, I'm gonna get into the Word here. Little Bible study, impromptu, and I just opened my Bible randomly. And I knew I was in the New Testament section, but opened right up to Romans 2, which happens to be one of my favorite. So we're going to read Romans 2, and we'll see how far in we can get, but really one of my favorite books in the Bible. So starting at Romans 2 verse 1, talking about God's righteous judgment. Therefore you, wait, let me look here. There we go. Therefore you are inexcusable, O man, whoever you are, who judge. For in whatever you judge another, you condemn yourself. For you who judge practice the same things. But we know that the judgment of God is according to truth against those who practice such things. And do you think this, O man, you who judge those practicing such things and doing the same, that you will escape the judgment of God? Or do you despise the riches of his goodness, forbearance, and long-suffering, not knowing that the goodness of God leads you to repentance? But in accordance with your hardness and your impenitent heart, you are treasuring up for yourself wrath in the day of wrath and revelation of the righteous judgment of God, who will render to each one according to his deeds. Eternal life to those who by patient continuance in doing good seek for glory, honor, and immortality. But to those who are self-seeking and do not obey the truth, but obey unrighteousness, indignation and wrath, tribulation and anguish on every soul of man who does evil, of the Jew first, and also of the Greek. But glory, honor, and peace to everyone who works what is good, to the Jew first, and also to the Greek, for there is no partiality with God. For as many as have sinned without law will also perish without law, and as many as have sinned in the law will be judged by the law. For not the hearers of the law are just in the sight of God, but the doers of the law will be justified. For when Gentiles, who do not have the law, by nature do the things in the law, these, although not having the law, are a law to themselves. They show the work of the law written in their hearts, their conscience also bearing witness, and between themselves their thoughts accusing or else excusing them in the day when God will judge the secrets of men by Jesus Christ according to my gospel. That's one of my favorite portions of scripture, where God plainly shows us through the Apostle Paul that it's those who do the law, not those who talk about it, not those who know it and then ignore it, but those who do it. And usually the ones doing it are doing it out of love for God, whether they know it or not, because if they're living in obedience to their conscience, that is God-given. So then it goes on in verse 17 to say, indeed, you were called a Jew and the rest on the law, and make your boast in God and know his will, and approve the things that are excellent, being instructed out of the law, and are confident that you yourselves are a guide to the blind, a light to those who are in darkness, an instructor of the foolish, a teacher of babes, having the form of knowledge and truth in the law. You therefore who teach one another, do you not teach yourself? You who preach that a man should not steal, do you steal? You who say, do not commit adultery, do you commit adultery? You who abhor idols, do you rob temples? You who make your boast in the law, do you dishonor God through breaking the law? For the name of God is blasphemed among the Gentiles because of you, as it is written.

to God and want to follow his law. They have that circumcision of the heart going on that no one can see, that they can't boast about. But people see the fruit from that tree as a result of the pruned heart that allows the conscience, which is God's law written on your heart, to lead. Whether you know the law.

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1: 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Again, still so many things going on, but it is nice just to take a break and get in the scripture and remember that it's always there, just an open page away to bring relief. Something you can trust is true when the world is giving you quote-unquote truth from many different angles, so which one do you believe? Today we had Trump hold an emergency cabinet meeting with Iran deal pressing, something we might get into with our guest. We got Michael Letts waiting on the line. He's the president and founder of Invest USA, author of Truth, Lies, and Control, Hope in a Hopeless World, getting ready for an upcoming book and movie press tour, Michael Stone, a graphic novel, which is already out and available. You can get that on investusa.org. Many other things going on, but Michael, how are you, brother? Thanks for coming on.
2: Always a privilege to be with you, Jeremy. We thank you for the opportunity. And yeah, you said a mouthful there. We a lot going on in this country, and I will tell you one adage that I think is most applicable. When there's a lot going on and you can't seem to see the horizon, look up. That's the only place that you can look up to make sure your connection is direct with the creator of it all.
1: Amen. For the entire law is fulfilled in this one word, you shall love your neighbor as yourself. If you look up and you remember that, just love the next person you see in whatever small way you can. Maybe it leads to something bigger, but that will literally make a difference and could have a ripple effect in the kingdom of God. But catch us up. What have we missed over the weekend? What's up with this emergency cabinet meeting that Trump is holding with Iran, with the deal pressing with them? What's happening?
2: Well, it's interesting how that's phrased. It's actually a normally scheduled cabinet meeting. We were going to move it to Camp David, and then we took the position not to move it to Camp David, just to leave it on the schedule at the White House. One of the topics of discussion would be Iran. We have been poised numerous occasions to move forward with the military engagement once again. Every time we are prepared to do so, the Gulf states, whether it's Saudi Arabia, Kuwait, UAE, and others, beg and plead for more time that a resolution is in sight. The problem is, their resolution is in sight with the representatives of the administration, those that are left, who truly do want to change the way the Iran is run. They no longer want an Ayatollah, et cetera, et cetera. But because there is a vacuum in leadership, and there were still, even though the top leadership of the Revolutionary Guard was eliminated, the shall we say, upper middle part of the Revolutionary Guard was not, and now they are moving into the top positions, and they're seeing it as a power void to be able to take over and make it a military dictatorship versus a Ayatollah or a religious administration that's being run. So you see the religious aspect of it. Former administration is basically willing to agree to anything. The Revolutionary Guard is continuously, every time they say we've got a deal, they'll leak out 5 minutes before it's supposed to be signed and say, nah, I don't think so. And so now the pressure becomes what does work, what does not work. Yeah, that's what the cabinet meeting was about. Let's lay it out for our listeners. First of all, we do have a full naval blockade in place that has been in there for the last 3.5 to 4 weeks. We're just having a dramatic impact on their economy, on their ability to buy and sell goods, and their ability to live. And the longer we keep that blockade in place, the worse it gets. That's not going in. The president has made it very clear. We are not lifting that. And when it comes to the second aspect, you know, Iran changes its mind every other minute and a half because of the Revolutionary Guard. We are still poised. We have all of our resources, military resources, ready to launch. The president has been hesitant in the past because you can understand he doesn't want to have any more harm to life than need be for this situation, which is why he's being extremely cautious. But we're in a position, talk about from a military standpoint, I think we're best to go ahead and bring resolution to this matter, finish it off, because the Revolutionary Guard, I do not believe, will actually fulfill the orders of its newly appointed leadership staff, because I think they can see they're doing it for one reason, and that's to grandeur themselves and nothing else. So I think it's time we call their bluff and finish it off. The president is not there yet. He today listened. He decided, let's give him a little bit more time. And quite frankly, I hate to tell the American people, but I think we're going to be having the same identical discussion in 3 or 4 days from now. I don't see any change until the military comes in and brings about a quick resolution. We can do the twofold process. We'll do targeted strikes. We will commit some boots on the ground, the key locations, and then the rest of the boots on the ground that are necessary is we will arm the Iranian citizen, the dissidents, and allow them to take back their government, which they lost 46 years ago, and reestablish freedom for the Iranian people once again.
1: Man, yeah, that's a mouthful there, too, and just thinking about all that, at the same time we're seeing headlines of Russia's war against Ukraine. Ukrainian forces apparently are out-innovating Russian forces. We just got wars and rumors of wars everywhere. What's our take or our stance right now with the Ukraine-Russia, you know, fiasco going on?
2: Well, I think what we're doing with Ukraine and Russia, you're seeing we're pulling back. And there's a reason why we have every probable cause to. People get upset when I say that, but let's be very blunt. We have spent billions upon billions, not a few billions, 70 billion or more in aid to defend Ukraine. However, when you look at the end result, when you look at the audit, what we find out is that over 70% of the money sent never got to the front lines. It was either scammed and sent back to NGOs here in America for payoffs, or it went to payoffs by Ukrainian officials and others and intermediaries. And they've been buying mansions, luxury cars, et cetera, et cetera. So that is no way for American tax dollars to be spent. We need to put an end to that fiasco. The same thing with Iran. We need to make sure that doesn't happen there. And quite frankly, it is time that Russia deal with its own issue. This is a problem around Russia's neck. Russia is trying to scramble because of the fact that now they're losing or they're backing away from Cuba because they know they can't maintain supporting. They're finding out what we had to find out the hard way. It's hard enough paying to support your own country, much less picking up and supporting everybody else. Mm-hmm. So I think what you're going to see is Russia will scale back, and if you allow them to, Russia will sell this on their own with Ukraine. The only reason why it's not settling with Ukraine now is you keep having companies and countries pumping in resources that are just propping things up. They're not bringing any resolution to the matter. It's time we get out of the way and let the chips fall where they may. You know, I've said this quite often before. I know I get criticism for it. Ukraine isn't lily white in this matter either. You understand that. They were doing a lot of things that they shouldn't have been doing before. Sometimes there's a consequence to sin. Sometimes it has to be paid out.
1: Speaking of paid up, we got like a minute and a half left. What about, you know, Vance just held a press briefing, a full-scale war on fraud, calling out the, you know, $1.3 billion in fraudulent Medicaid reimbursements that were coming from various states, mostly from California, amongst other things. We know about Minnesota. Can we expect anything from that?
2: Yes, you know, along with that and along with the other thing that we have been talking about, you know, the military tribunals, they have just about completed their work and getting ready to provide their reports. And here's the issue. The judgment and justice is coming. The question is, what will our judicial system do in terms of penalty? On one end, we saw them issue a big penalty for the one that used the Medicaid fraud in Minnesota. On another, we saw them give 6 months for those who use some of the nutritional programs for some Somali kids. There has to be consistency. If there's not a consistent being held accountable and a penalty for sin, it repeats itself over and over again.
1: Yeah, it sure does. Just like God's chosen people continue to repeat the same grievances against God over and over again. Every time they got what they wanted, or they got liberated, they got free, they got comfortable, they got complacent, and they took their eyes off Jesus or off of God. And anyway, Michael Letts, thank you so much. InvestUSA.org is the website. Go there for everything else. We'll be right back.
3: Ever thought back to a perfect day and wish you could relive it? 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
1: All right, welcome back to the JD Report. I'm Jeremy Dayton, crntalk.com, truth-radio.com. You know, in addition to dividing humanity via language, there are many different ways to divide. One of the big dividing points in this country today, as we often get into, is our Second Amendment rights, First and Second Amendment rights. But we lose the meaning of what those constitutional rights were even about as language changes, as perception changes, as truth, if the powers that be would have their way, as very truth would change, as if it wasn't objective and absolute to begin with. And I'm going to go ahead and bring on Stephen Williford. He's a good guy with a gun, representing gunowners.org, author of A Town Called Sutherland Springs. He witnessed the worst kind of evil going on. He stepped in to stop it, only because he was able to pull out his AR-15 and hunt this shooter down in Sutherland Springs, Texas, back in 2017. And, you know, I see a headline today, Minnesota teen shot dead after posting a photo of cash on Instagram. That's how quickly that digital world and the world of guns is clashing. And a headline like that will be used by the, you know, the arrogant left to try to take away our Second Amendment rights. Anyway, Stephen, thanks for waiting on. How are you, brother?
4: I am doing superb. How are you doing?
1: I'm hanging in there. Still, as always, these weeks keep blurring together. But when you hear a headline like that, Minnesota teen shot dead after posting photo of cash on Instagram, first of all, it's like so many cultural things that are pushed, colliding right there. Like, why would you flaunt money? But then the accessibility of people. And then, you know, obviously that's just a headline. I don't know if it's directly related. If somebody knew the person, I would imagine, you know, you get a lot of people you want to have those followers. You may not be super close with them. So you're telling somebody you have a lot of money, somebody has access, you end up with something like this that can be used as a weapon against Second Amendment holders or, you know, against our Second Amendment rights. What's your first thought when you see a headline like that?
4: Well, first, again, it was a young person, and, you know, it's terrible. And, you know, that this person was acting, I guess, irresponsible with posting things like that. However, we shouldn't be afraid of things like that. It's just terrible. And when they start screaming gun control over it, just remember, Minnesota is one of the worst places. They have the heaviest gun laws there are, and it really doesn't make any difference. None of that makes any difference.
1: Yeah.
4: And it's just violence, and, you got something I want, whether it's money, well, I'm just going to go out and do whatever it takes to get it. And that's been the world. Worldwide is robbery and burglary and, crimes like that. And it's sad that Satan's in this world.
1: Mm-hmm.
4: But that's it.
1: It is. I got a few more headlines. I'm gonna read three of them, and then I'll let you jump on one. One of them's kind of, I get a chuckle out of it, except for the fact that I know how it could be used against law-abiding Second Amendment holders or gun holders or owners. Maryland Governor Wes Moore signs Glock ban into law. Oregon ballot initiative to ban hunting and fishing unofficially achieve signature threshold, which is scary. I'm sure you'll have comments on that. And then the one I get a chuckle, woman injured after dog accidentally fires shotgun at convenience store.
4: I've not heard that one.
1: Yeah.
4: Sounds to me like somebody improperly storing a gun and letting an animal,
1: For sure.
4: It's not like that dog over there and pull the trigger.
1: Exactly.
4: And the other ones are just, gun control, trying to stop hunting. Yeah, that's somehow that doesn't seem like that'll ever fly.
1: Yeah. And then the Glock ban in Maryland.
4: Well, and you're going to blame one manufacturer for what? For the ability to make it into a full automatic, so everybody that owns any gun that you can convert to a full automatic, those guns need to be banned. I'm going to tell you, almost every gun can be converted with someone with even a bolt action rifle. In World War II, they took the old 1903, and they put a conversion kit on it, and they shot that full automatic. Are those bolt actions going to be banned now? Really?
1: Yeah. Yeah, there's so many things going on. We've been losing you a little bit there, Stephen, but we're wrapping up here. I want to make sure everybody knows to go to gunowners.org, sign up, get in the fight. You can go to thebarefootdefender.com and visit Stephen. And Stephen, thank you so much, brother. We'll be right back.
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1: 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Feds open yet another Title IX investigation into Loudoun County schools. Yep, the DOE, Department of Education, opened this up. This new investigation in the Loudoun County schools Wednesday following reports the Virginia School District failed to prevent a transgender-identified student from filming high school boys in bathroom stalls. The alleged perpetrator filmed more than 40 unclothed boys over 3 years, multiple sources told WJLA reporter Nick Minock earlier this month. Loudoun County yet again appears to demonstrate its profound dereliction of responsibility to protect its students' privacy and dignity. That's according to Assistant Department of Education Secretary for Civil Rights Kimberly Ritchie, who wrote that in a press conference. It's like there, it's so ambiguous, you don't even know if it's transgender. You don't even know what the normal, the birth sex is, what the sex is now. Like, you're assuming that they were a girl, and now they're... It's like it can go both ways. Who takes advantage of this really just dereliction of God's justice? Because it is. It's a spiritual enemy that we face, that has worked so hard to undermine the foundation of human civilization. And, you know, we are created in the image of God, male and female. And when you can attack that to the point that we are at, where people can win in court over what they are biologically, just by naming themselves the opposite sex and getting it written down in a, you know, government stamped official document that says they want to be recognized this way, it doesn't change God's truth. People talk about their own truth, and you can have your own truth, but your own truth is inherently specific to you. It doesn't mean it's true for everybody. So when we're living in a world where someone's own truth, which has been largely influenced by a world that is being run by the master deceiver, the Antichrist spirit itself, there's going to be a lot of confusion and chaos. There's not going to be any real truth, because truth by its very nature is exclusive. You cannot waggle on it. You cannot, you know, have feelings over it. The truth is the truth, whether you like it or not. And, you know, again, there's just a lack of humility, too much pride, We already quoted Proverbs 16:8 that pride goes before destruction, a haughty spirit before the fall. But James 4:6, but he gives us more grace because God opposes the proud and shows favor to the humble. He scattered them that were trying to build a tower to the heavens to humble them because they were prideful in their own eyes. They actually thought they could build a tower all the way to heaven. So he made it impossible to communicate. But look where we're at now through AI, through computers and learning apps, and really it's all AI functioning with these apps that will literally translate in your ear. Man is trying to, by his own accord, undo what God did. And we know how that ends ultimately, but there are battles still being fought every day in the spiritual realm, and if you're not aware, you will be deceived. So I hope that you see Jesus today just with all your heart. Obey your conscience. That's God's law written on your heart. But just seek him more than anything. In Jesus' name I pray. God bless you. See you next time.
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0: news this hour from Town Hall. I'm Jason Walker. Tensions still very high in the Middle East after word that a deal with the U.S. had been reached, something that Iran has not confirmed. Joe Fetterman reports.
1: As ceasefire talks between the U.S. and Iran drag on, the truce has come under another test. The U.S. has carried out a series of strikes on Iranian targets this week, most recently on Wednesday night. It says these strikes are in response to Iranian threats. In the latest incident, Kuwait says it was attacked by Iranian missiles and drones. Iran confirms that it launched a fresh attack in the region. It says this is in response to American aggression. Now, these clashes have not caused the ceasefire to collapse, but they have left the Middle East on edge.
0: Deadly fire in Dallas. Residents there reporting a gas leak in a huge apartment building and later a blast. Unknown number of fatalities. Fire department there still looking for victims. Crews have recovered six of the nine missing and presumed dead in that chemical tank rupture in Washington State. Death toll now stands at least 11. Louisiana winning a lawsuit over supposedly harsh prison farm working conditions at the Angola prison. We have more on that story now from correspondent Lisa Dwyer in Louisiana.
2: The decision follows a recent appeals court ruling that weakened standards for proving cruel and unusual punishment. The judge said the appeals court ruling means the state's minimal remedial actions since the suit was filed meet legal requirements. Since that lawsuit in 2023 was filed, the Department of Corrections has revised its heat policy, erected shade pavilions, and expanded access to water and breaks. I'm Lisa Dwyer.
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0: The latest now on mortgage rates. Alex Viega takes a look at the numbers.
4: Mortgage buyer Freddie Mac says the average rate on a 30-year mortgage rose this week to 6.53%. The average rate is now at its highest level in 9 months, though it remains below where it was this time last year. Mortgage rates have been mostly trending higher as oil prices and expectations for higher inflation have increased due to the war with Iran. That's pushed up long-term bond yields that lenders use as a guide to pricing home loans. When mortgage rates rise, they can add hundreds of dollars a month in costs for borrowers, reducing their purchasing power. I'm Alex Vega.
0: In what has been so far a pretty strong week on Wall Street, Thursday was exceptional, very strong showing across the board. Dow Industrials up 24 points on the day. S&P 500 was ahead 43. NASDAQ climbed more than 242 points. Breaking news and analysis, townhall.com. Well, the Treasury Department has prepared mock-up designs for a brand new $250 bill that would feature President Trump's portrait, a move that would make him the first living person featured on American currency in more than 140 years. However, whether the Trump $250 bill is actually ever released and becomes official currency, well, that likely depends on the passage of the GOP-backed legislation that has failed to advance so far in Congress. Treasury Secretary Scott Bessent says it's all up to the lawmakers.
5: It's all up on Capitol Hill. So at Treasury, we prepare things in advance, so we have prepared in advance that if the legislation is passed, but we will stick to the law.
0: And more on these stories at townhall.com. 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
8: And wherever you might be, around the country and around the world, I'm Ron Barr. We've got you on America's sports talk show, Sports Byline. Good to have you with us. I was fortunate during the course of my career to win an Emmy for writing. I bring that up because I still enjoy writing. When I was over in Iraq, I wrote the Iraq diaries about my trip. And I also like sitting down in front of the computer and knocking out a commentary. And it's about usually the issues or people in sports because I'm kind of human-directed. I really like the issues, and I think I can bring a perspective and maybe some insight that you fans will find either challenging or something you will think about. So I would urge you to go to the website at sportsbyline.com and check out my commentaries. You'll find a link to it right there on the homepage. There are certain players over the course of sports that are linked to a team, linked to a town, and linked to their fans. And we're going to be spending the hour with two who are linked to the Colts, linked to the city of Baltimore, and their fans. John Mackey and Lenny Moore both are in the Hall of Fame. Mackey, a Hall of Fame tight end, 10 years in the NFL, 9 of the 10 with the Colts, and he was named the best tight end in the first 50 years of the NFL, so that should tell you something about how good he was. He was a member of the great Baltimore Colt teams that made numerous postseason appearances back in the 60s after attending Syracuse, and he was selected in the second round of the NFL draft by the Colts in 63, and he was involved with a couple of outstanding games that are quite memorable when it comes to football history. One was the 64 Colts when they lost in the championship game to Cleveland 27-0. The other was in 68 when they trounced the Browns in the NFL championship game 34-0. And also they lose to the Jets then in Super Bowl number 3, 16-7. So we will spend a couple of segments talking to John Mackey, and then right after that, Lenny Moore, Hall of Famer, flanker, and running back will join us. And he has written a wonderful book called All Things Being Equal, the autobiography of Lenny Moore. He was brought up in a blue-collar family of 13 in Reading, Pennsylvania, and that was the foundation for many of the things and attitudes that Lenny Moore had in life. And he played for some great coaches during the course of his entire football career, like the legendary Rip Engel at Penn State, Joe Paterno at Penn State, and, of course, Don Shula with the Colts. So we will be talking with John Mackey and Lenny Moore this hour on Sports Byline as we continue with more of you and America's sports talk show.
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8: Well, when they talk about great tight ends in professional football, I don't think there's any doubt about it. The first person that comes to my mind is John Mackey. 10 years in the NFL, the Colts 9 seasons, then the Chargers 1, and as I mentioned earlier, was named the best tight end in the first 50 years of the NFL, a 5-time Pro Bowler and a member of those great Baltimore Colt teams that made numerous postseason appearances in the 60s. John, good evening. Good to have you with us tonight on Sports Byline.
21: Thank you, Ron.
8: Let me ask you, as you reflect back on your career at this particular point and look back at what football meant and what it did to you, can you do you have an evaluation that might have been different than what it would have been, say, the first couple years after you had finished playing football?
21: Well, the first couple of years, I only wanted to play 5. I ended up playing 10. You know, when you first start out playing a sport, you don't know how well you're going to do. And I was very fortunate in that I started my first year, and I started every year all the way up until I retired. And so, you know, as I began to understand the game and to get better at it, then I became more comfortable with it, and I enjoyed a long 10-year career.
8: The fact that you went to Syracuse, which I think is safe to say is kind of a thinking man's school, you know what I'm talking about. Not all of them can be categorized like that. Did that in any way shape your the way you looked at football, as you said, a kind of a thinking man's way of looking at it?
21: Well, you know, going to Syracuse, not having a passing game, and ending up in Baltimore, where they really relied on the passing game, was a tremendous transition for me. I had to learn how to run pass patterns. No one knew if I could catch the ball until I was given the opportunity, but I was surrounded by a lot of great players. You had a great quarterback in John Unitas. You had Raymond Berry and Lenny Moore coming out of the backfield, and you had Jimmy Orr, Tom Matty, and we had a great offensive line. What basically happened my first year was that they were double-teaming everyone and let me run free. And then when they found out that I could catch the ball, they couldn't double-team everybody.
8: So that made it more effective to have you there. In a sense, how did you approach tight end? I mean, was that something that you had always played from high school right into college and right through? Was it a comfortable position for you from the very beginning?
21: I started as a tight end in high school, And then when I went to Syracuse, they thought I was going to be a running back. They gave me a choice, a second string halfback playing behind my roommate Ernie Davis, or a first string tight end. And of course, any football player wants to start, and I chose to play tight end.
8: The style of the college game at that time, can you get into that a little bit? Because it is far different today than what it was when you were at Syracuse.
21: Well, 44 was the big running back, and of course, you know, even if it was 2 minutes to go, we were going to run 90 yards to score the touchdown. I was more of a blocker than a pass receiver. I think I caught 15 passes in 1 year, and that was like a record. The game was completely different. You know, it was like the old Woody Hayes, you know, you just keep driving. Our basic philosophy back then was that we felt we had two first teams on offense and defense, and that we would let the first team go in and play for 3 to 5 minutes. The second first team go in, and we just wear you down. And we would just keep, you know, running those players after you until we wore you down. And by the fourth quarter, something had to give, and usually it was the opposing team.
8: You know, you that senior year, I believe, you had to deal with the fact that Ernie Davis did pass away from leukemia. A lot of people, of course, youngsters don't know the name, but a lot of people do know the Ernie Davis name. Can you talk a little bit about him as a football player, what he was like, and also what he was like as a person?
21: Ernie, as a football player, I've always saw him as a big Gale Sayers. He was fast and quick, and, you know, Gale was an outstanding runner for the Chicago Bears, and I think he came out of Kansas. Ernie was that same type of ball player, and I think if he had been blessed to play in the NFL, you would have seen that kind of a ball player, but just much larger. As an individual, there was none better. Very quiet, unassuming, very respectful, and he loved people. And he always had a helping hand for the downtrodden or any person that was less fortunate than he was.
8: Kind of interesting about some schools, John, when you think about there are schools like Stanford which emphasize the quarterback. There are other schools where running backs come out. Oklahoma, of course, has had a fine series of running backs come out of there. Was that the way they recruited? Was it kind of the chain of command that you worked your way into that big fullback spot like Jim Brown and then Ernie Davis and everything else? Was that kind of the symbol of that school?
21: It was number 44, and I guess all the running backs wanted to either play for, you know, be number 44 or run in the backfield because we basically were, you know, a running team. And, of course, Jim Brown made it famous, and after Jim Brown, you know, then you had Ernie, and then you had Floyd Little, and we had great running backs like Art Baker at fullback and Larry Zonka. I mean, just to name a few, and then it came all the way up to the modern day with Morris, you know, who played for the New York Giants.
8: Did you play in the that college all-star game in Chicago that they used to always have?
21: Yes, I did. As a matter of fact, I played in the last.
8: The very last
21: one? We were the last team to beat the pro.
8: I thought that you were. Take me through that game a little bit.
21: That was against the Green Bay Packers. They had won the championship and came back to players. Otto Graham was the head coach of the college all-stars. And we had a group of guys that, I guess, you know, really had no fear. Otto told us how difficult and how strong the Green Bay Packers were. But it really didn't mean anything. Ron Vandekellen was at quarterback. We had some Kermit Alexander was on that team, just to name a few. You know, I mean, there was about 15 to 20 guys that went on to become stars with their own team in the National Football League. And on that particular day, we beat them, I think it was 17 to 15 or something like that.
8: Did they not take you seriously?
21: Well, I don't know how they felt. Basically, you know, there's a tendency to think that when the college kids beat the pros, it's because they didn't take us seriously. I think they took us seriously. I think that it was just one of those things whereby near the end of the game, we were close enough to score a touchdown and win.
8: Was Jack Tatum on that team with you?
21: No. Well, Jack Tatum came later because the year that he played in the college All-Star game, that was the year that we had won the Super Bowl, and I played against him when he was a college All-Star.
8: Okay,
21: How's the Baltimore Colts?
8: It's coming back into my mind. I've talked with Jack and a couple of times, and you two really got into it. It was a real physical game, he tells me, the battle that you two had.
21: Jack stuck me pretty good. As a matter of fact, I fumbled the ball, but he got knocked out. So it was a fair exchange.
8: And, John, when you came into the league, was it Weeb Eubank who was the coach for the Baltimore Colts?
21: No, when I came into the league back in 1963, Don Shula was a rookie coach.
8: So he was already in, and Weeb had gone off. Was he with the Jets then at that time?
21: Weeb had gone to the Jets, and my rookie year was Don Shula's rookie year.
8: What were your first? What was your first impression of Don?
21: I knew he wanted to win. Very hard-nosed. He might have had a little difficulty in that he was coaching guys that he had actually played with. Other than that, tremendous respect for the man and knew he was a winner. Didn't like the way he talked to me in the beginning, but we ironed that out and played for him for 7 years and enjoyed every minute.
8: You mentioned about Johnny Unitas, and people refer to him as maybe the best quarterback all time. Break down what he did so well on the field.
21: Well, you know, he was the general. He called the plays, and if we didn't have it in the game plan, he made it up and drew it on the ground, and we could execute it. He saw everything on the field. He knew how to get you open. He knew every position, what every man did and couldn't do. He always talked to his line to make sure that they were getting the kind of support that they needed in order to hold up those big defensive rushes. And he understood, and he worked, after practice with his receivers so that everything was timing, and he had a primary, secondary, and outlets, and we all knew what to do at the right moment, and if a mistake was made, since all of us could read defenses, we were always taught to go to the open area, and it was up to him to read the play, and he was a master at it.
8: I have not met a receiver that used to play when you played, and they compare how things are today for the receivers, and they almost shake their heads because, really, they say, you can hardly touch them after they come off the line of scrimmage. Talk a little bit about what type of defenses you did see and what those battles were like against linebacker and also secondary.
21: Well, you know, you saw a lot of man-for-man coverage. It was controlled by the offensive set, and what we tried to do was to give the kind of set that would create the environment that we wanted to take advantage of. We saw, you know, a lot of split defense and a lot of double-teaming and zone. Of course, you know, they could chug you, and they had what they call the bump and run, and in some cases they would knock you down. You'd have to get back up and get into the play. Today, they're protected a little more. It's a completely different game, and not only from the standpoint that you're not bumped around as much, but you also find that the quarterbacks today do not call their own plays.
8: Hold on just a second. John Mackey is with us here on Sports Byline USA. If you care to join us at any time, we'll continue in and talk about his outstanding career in the NFL, and we'll do all of that as we continue with Sports Byline.
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4: John Mackey with us on Sports Byline USA. When you take a look at some of those defensive backs, such as the Jack Tatums and others like that, they weren't afraid if you came across. It was almost a mano type of situation, wasn't it? If you came into their area, they're going to make you pay for it.
5: Oh, they made you pay for everything that you got. And, of course, that's the way it was in those days, and we expected it. So if I ever had a chance to pay back, I sure tried to.
4: Did they use kind of trick defenses to guard somebody like you because you were so big and so effective?
5: They went to Green Bay, came up with a split defense where they double-teamed the tight end, and that was new. But the only thing it really did was it made it easier for Raymond Berry and Jimmy Orr and Lenny Moore coming out of the backfield, because there are only 11 men out there, and you can control all of them. I mean, and if they start double-teaming on one or two players, you know, someone has to come open, and when you have a quarterback like John Unitas, he will find the right guy.
4: Paul, you're in Boston, and you're also on with John Mackey.
6: Oh, thanks, Ron. John, I'm very delighted to talk to you. I always admired you when you were playing for the Colts. I always considered you the top tight end, and still to this day, no one could ever match you back when you were playing.
5: Thank you.
6: John, I just wanted to ask you, as a boy growing up, I followed the Browns. I was a big Cleveland Browns fan. And remember the 64 title game? I know it was scoreless at halftime, and then Cleveland, came up with 27 points. But they were known for a great defense back then. They had the kind of rubber band defense. Do you remember what was the problem with the Colts, why they couldn't, generate any offense back then?
5: Yeah. What basically happened was that we ran our patterns, our primary receiver at 10 yards. Secondary receiver was 17 to 15, and the outlet was anywhere for around 20 yards. Basically, what happened was they figured it out, and our primary receiver was challenged at 7 yards. Our secondary receiver was challenged at 12 yards, and it threw everything out of sync. And we never realized what was happening to us until after the game was over. When we went back and looked at the film, they realized that our primary receiver was at 10, and they just threw us out of sync.
6: Yeah, the Colts were heavily favored back then when they were into that title game, and as a Browns fan, I was happy. But for you, I still regarded you as the primary, the best tight end, probably the prototype tight end, the one that. That set the standard for everybody else, and probably the only person that could ever came close was forget the guy's name, but I think he played for San Diego. Kellen Winslow. I always thought he was a good one. But was one other game that I thought.
4: Paul, I got some other people.
6: There was one other game back when John Unitas went down.

0: Wheeling, West Virginia, listening to us on WTAR out of Norfolk. Go ahead, Richard.
1: Hello, John Mackey.
2: Hi, Richard.
1: Yeah, I heard you talking that you just, that was your rookie year, 1963, huh?
2: That's correct.
1: What'd you do? How many years did you play? You played for the Colts from 63 to 70?
2: No, I played for the Colts for 9 years and for San Diego, one.
1: San Diego, yeah, that's a guy. Of course, I remember you, but Kellen Winslow, that's who I was trying to think of, yeah. You know, I was wondering, what is the basic function of a tight end? Besides catching the ball, aren't you mostly, a lot of it isn't a blocking? Is that what you do?
2: Yeah, well, when I was playing, the second most important offensive player was the tight end, because his first responsibility during the running, if it was going around in, was either to hook the linebacker or to go in and get the middle linebacker or to block the defensive end. If they were running up the middle, it was the tight end's responsibility to go in and control the middle linebacker. On pass patterns, he would release inside to take the strong side safety with him in hopes of getting a one-on-one coverage for the flanker back. On he would also release inside and try to control the offside free safety so that you could get a one-on-one situation on your out end. And then he ran pass patterns where he could catch it short and also catch it deep. And once they start double-teaming on the tight end, it opens up for your wide receivers. And you can't have a good running game unless you have a good tight end that can either block at the point going around the corner or go in the middle and get that middle linebacker.
0: I don't think there's any doubt about it, and just people listening to you tonight, the self-esteem that you have, the way you played football, and the self-esteem you have as a gentleman. So I think that when I ask this question, I already know what the answer is going to be. You probably have reflected many times on your involvement with the union and take on and trying to represent the players against the establishment such as the NFL. What were the motivations for John Mackey doing that?
2: I think at that particular time, I was young and very naive. And there were a lot of things I just didn't understand. I woke up one day and found myself in the middle of a war. And being very competitive, you're not going to run home and take your ball. So I hung in there and I continued to fight, always believing that I could win. And, of course, you know, history will say whatever happened, you know. But basically, I think that many times I've looked at it and said, if I'd known now what I knew then, I probably would not have accepted the responsibility. But because I didn't, and I honestly was naive, and I thought it was going to be something very simple, because when you start talking about widow's benefits, which was some of the things we were talking about back in the 60s, I couldn't imagine an owner saying, hey, we're not interested in giving you widow's benefits. But when I went to the bargaining table and we asked for widow's benefits, and I won't call his name, but he stood up and said they're young broads, they can get married again, it pissed me off. So therefore, it was time to fight.
0: I can understand why you would think that, Herb, in Atlanta, Georgia. Go ahead, you're on with John.
3: Hey, John, how are you?
2: Fine, Herb.
3: Originally from Baltimore, followed you from the day you came, and you've just put on a great show for us.
2: Thank you.
3: I have a question for you. Are you still married to the same beautiful woman that you were married to back then?
2: Still married to Sylvia.
3: Is she still doing modeling?
2: Still doing modeling.
3: Where do you live now?
2: Live in California.
3: Okay, fine. She was a beautiful woman, and I'm glad you're still with her, and you really just, you made football the game that it was back then, when football was a whole different game than it's really played today, and you were great for Baltimore, and it's great to hear your voice.
2: Thank you very much, Ed.
3: Bye-bye.
0: You know, he brings up a very interesting point, and I've talked to other people about that have played on those Baltimore teams. Often a team will take on the personality of the city, and I think most notably probably Pittsburgh is a good example of that. Did indeed the Colts take on the personality of kind of a blue-collar Baltimore town?
2: I believe we did. The kind of support that we got in Baltimore, I've never seen. They had what they call Colt Corrals, and the Colt Corrals would adopt the different players. And I was adopted by the prison, and the guys could get out for good behavior to come to the game. I mean, it was really a tremendous experience.
0: You had a captive audience in a sense, right?
2: Absolutely.
0: Let me go back into the union situation. What was the state of affairs for players in the NFL in the 70s, the early 70s, when you took over? What was the relationship? What were some of the issues back then besides free agency that you all were fighting for?
2: Well, of course, I was there in the beginning with the merger of the AFL and NFL, we had to merge the two unions. And, of course, you had pension, where you had to merge the pensions. The big problem there was that AFL was younger than NFL. AFL wanted everything in the future. NFL wanted it retroactive, so you had to work that out. And in terms of survivor's benefits, there were none. There wasn't even for preseason pay, you had to negotiate that. And we were the first ones to put in a grievance procedure. There wasn't even a grievance procedure. So, we were there in the beginning when we were just starting out, and we didn't have a lot of things. So, therefore, we had a pension, but we had to merge the two pensions and make them compatible.
0: You contributed greatly to the game of professional football on and off the field, and I appreciate your time tonight. I think a lot of people have appreciated hearing what you've had to say. Thank you very much, John.
2: Thank you, Ron.
0: John Mackey with us. And let me just tell you something about John. After his playing career, he was approached for a job, and he refused to accept it immediately because he thought that he might be getting the job offer because he was a football player, and he would just be taking on the job as a figurehead. Instead, this was with an oil pipeline producing company. Instead, he went into the field with the workers for 2 months doing manual labor. It was only then that he accepted the position with the company. And with his innovative approach, he improved morale and efficiency by recognizing that both whites and Hispanics worked for this company. And as just one example, he produced a newsletter with the message in English in one column and Spanish in the other. So John Mackey was truly colorblind. We'll take a break, come back on the other side on America's Sports Talk Show.
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0: Lenny Moore, Hall of Fame running back and receiver, joins us on Sports Byline, and he has written a book about his life. It's called All Things Being Equal, the autobiography of Lenny Moore. He spent 12 seasons in the National Football League, all of those with the Baltimore Colts, and he scored touchdowns in a record 18 consecutive games. And he won an NFL championship, pre-Super Bowl era, by the way, with the Colts in 1958 and 59. Lenny, nice to have you with us. How would you characterize your life and your career as you look upon it and write it at this particular time in this book?
15: I think the beautiful thing for me about it is that I'm settled in everything that I put down. So it wasn't anything of where, well, I need to double-check this. I need to, you know, square this away or whatever. I was assured and knew, you know, once I found me, and when I say that, what I'm saying is that I felt very free to tell it like it is.
0: One of the things that I sense about your life and your career as well is that it's always been a game, meaning a combative situation. You've had to fight for everything. Now, you grow up in Reading, Pennsylvania, a family of 13. You grew up also in this country at a time that was not very tolerant in its race relations. And, of course, you played in the National Football League in a very difficult, very tough time. And you also played in a city, and I want to get into this a little bit later, Baltimore, Maryland, which is a city that I don't think a lot of people think of because they don't know the personality of it. But let's go back to Reading, Pennsylvania for just a second.
15: Sure.
0: Briefly talk to me about the family of 13 in the early days of Lenny Moore.
15: We were a family, a poor family, and we were on welfare. And my dad came from South Carolina. And what I didn't know about him was it was happily encouraging for me, because I think I was just about ready to go away to school when I never realized that my dad could not read or write until his later years. My mother taught him to read and write, because I've always pictured him with his head in a book. So I never gave, you know, whether he went to school or whether he didn't. He might have just gone to school a little while. And then, you know, of course, at the time he came up, they were like, you know, out in the fields down in South Carolina. So, you know, most black youngsters were not allowed to go to school during the time that he came up. And so all of that came out later on. All I saw was a man who worked, who fixed things to the nth degree. And I used to always wonder, I said, Pops, I said, how did you learn how to do all the things I see you doing? And it was all because he learned how to read.
0: How did you end up at Penn State playing for somebody like Rip Engel, who was a legendary coach at that particular time? And, of course, following him was Joe Paterno.
15: Right.
0: If you came from that poor background.
15: Right. Well, a lot of it was due to my high school coach, Andy Stopper. Andy was the one that encouraged me to want to go to school. I had no interest in school, period. I had no interest in school only simply because schools never talked about me. In other words, what I'm saying, everything was pretty Europeanized. So there wasn't anything where I felt like I could feel good about me, you know, as an African American, you know.
0: When did your football talent start to evolve?
15: You know, it was all, I guess, God-given. I just did what I had to do from the standpoint of first organized ball. It was junior high school. And the coaches there were very, very helpful. And then from there, I went to high school. And that's when I met this guy named Andy Stopper, who was our coach at high school.
0: What was your experience at Penn State like for you, Lenny?
15: The experience at Penn State was like going to a very isolated area.
0: Did you ever think you could play professional football when you were at Penn State?
15: About it, because there were very few blacks in professional football.
0: Right.
15: So I had no thoughts of future in football. It was kind of like the same thing even with college football. I didn't have any thoughts of going to college. I didn't have any thoughts about playing collegiate ball. But it was my coaches that kept encouraging me that they were going to open up some door for me somewhere.
0: Lenny, let's talk about going into the National Football League with the Colts. Where were you drafted as far as the Colts and the NFL?
15: I was drafted number one.
0: Okay.
15: With the Baltimore Colts. Overall, I was drafted number nine.
0: And what was that rookie season like for you?
15: Well, I ended up being Rookie of the Year and went to my first Pro Bowl.
0: Lenny, Baltimore, Maryland, a lot of people certainly know where it is, but I don't know. I think it's one of those cities that if I ask somebody, what do you think of when you think of Baltimore, Maryland, they probably could not give me an answer because it's tucked away between Washington and Philadelphia. It's also one of the bluest collar towns I think you will ever find. Dundalk, Maryland, you had shipping yards, you had plants there and everything. Talk to me about the city of Baltimore, Maryland. You're laughing, and I know why you are.
15: Boy. Baltimore, I would have to say, has grown an awful lot. Because when I came here, I almost went into culture shock when I first arrived in Baltimore, because there was a lot of places I couldn't go. There's a lot of things that I couldn't do because of racism. Because a lot of things I couldn't do, a lot of places I couldn't go, and this and that. And I had to make adjustments to that and be a professional football player on top of that. Because a lot of the white players would say, hey, man, we're going to get together and we're going over here to this place and going over here. Well, I knew I couldn't go. And so that went on for quite a few years. And making those adjustments was very, very difficult. You know, why am I left out? Or why are the other black players left out, you know, in these kinds of situations? We're supposed to be a team. We're supposed to be together. We're supposed to do things together and all of this and that. But society-wise, Baltimore was a little slow growing. They still had that kind of, I could probably say, more of the southern kind of atmosphere.
0: You know what I find interesting about it, Lenny, is the fact that here you played on championship teams in the NFL. Here you were a star in the National Football League, and normally that would be the key to opening a lot of doors. But of course, because of that time, was that the hardest thing for you to accept, that you were giving something and you were winning championships for the city of Baltimore, but yet you were not really looked upon as an equal?
15: Well, that was something that I knew all along what the bottom line was, that all things weren't equal. And in the meantime, you know, I would sign all these autographs for kids and be around to try to become visible, you know, in all areas, in the schools, in the neighborhoods, and whatever. But that was fine. But then when it came to social activities, that's when I was eliminated, and that hurt. But you learn over a period of time to deal with it, because there were a lot of folks before me that I learned from. One was the great Jackie Robinson. I got to know him real well, got to talk to him, became friends with him.
0: What advice did he give you, Lenny?
15: Jackie told me, he said, look, he says, things are not going to be any better for quite some time. He says, and you got to live with it. He said, but with that, you got to stay focused. He said, don't let yourself get beside yourself, he said, with these situations. He says, and because these situations are going to come up, there's a lot of times you're going to be embarrassed. There are times you're going to feel like, hey, man, I can't put up with this no more, and you want to leave it all alone. He said, that's when you turn the key and you hang in there, because there's going to be someone after you that you're opening up a door for. And how right he was, because he's the guy that opened up a lot of doors for me, you know, from the standpoint of how I learned how to act and conduct myself and swallow a lot of embarrassing situations.
0: A lot of people would say that the 1958 Baltimore Colts team, which was the NFL championship team that year, is arguably the greatest NFL team ever. Can you talk to us about that team and why that statement, a lot of people believe it, is to be very true?
15: We became a great football team because we had great players. We had great coaches. Weeb Eubank was very unique in the way of judging talent. See, he picked up Johnny Unitas from a Sandlot team up in the Pittsburgh area. Johnny had a tryout with the Pittsburgh Steelers, and they cut him. And I think Ted Marchibroda was one of the quarterbacks up there then at that time. They cut Johnny U. Weeb says, I see something in him that's going to develop, and it's going to take about a year or two. How right he was.
0: One of the things that's always been said, Lenny, is that teams take on the personalities of the cities they play in, and I think most notably people say about the Steelers reflecting the personality of Pittsburgh. Mm-hmm. And I'm wondering if that can be said about Baltimore as well, because I always got that feeling. I don't know that there was a team that was so intertwined with the fabric of Baltimore like the Baltimore Colts were.
15: Let me tell you, with that, and then the mixing in the stands of black and white helped create a whole new atmosphere for Baltimore. Because of what they saw on the field, opened up tremendous doors for a lot of people, a lot of opportunities for families to live together and not isolate themselves in different communities. Out of that, the creation of what we called the Colt Corrals, which were supporting fan groups that supported the Colts. We were invited. When I say we, that means me, myself, as well as Unitas and Gino and Parker and all of those guys. We were invited to the various Colt Corrals. All of that, boy, I tell you, all of that helped open up doors. When I say open up doors, I meant that from the standpoint of personal relationships had opened up tremendous opportunities in the city of Baltimore to where it is now.
0: I don't know that anybody ever played for a collection of outstanding coaches as you did. I mean, I think about Rip Engel, Joe Paterno, Don Shula. Let me ask you about Shula in particular, the winningest NFL football coach.
15: Oh, yeah.
0: What is it that made him so good, and did you sense when you were playing for him and even against him that he would be as good as he ultimately turned out to be?
15: Well, he was a defensive back, and you know, when I played with him. And I never really thought anything of him one way or another that I did any of our other defensive backs that we had. Then he went into the coaching realm when he left professional football. There were job opportunities there for him. And one thing that I certainly admired was his football know-how. Well, one thing, he was a disciple of Weeb. Weeb Eubank came out of the Paul Brown system. And if you look at any of the coaches that came out of that Paul Brown system, Chuck Knoll and those folks, they were great coaches. And I would sit in some of these meetings in awe of Shula's know-how, offensively, defensively, special teams, and all of these things, how he had everything together. We had game plans second to none. We knew what we were doing when we went on that field. Wasn't any guesswork.
0: Exactly. Lenny, congratulations on the book. I'm looking forward to reading it. I urge other people to do it as well. Take care and come back with us again on Sports Byline.
15: I look forward to coming back with you again.
0: Hall of Famer Lenny Moore, the name of his book, All Things Being Equal, the autobiography of Lenny Moore. And when he talks about all things being equal, he's talking about it on a personal, a racial basis, and a competitive basis as well. Spent 12 seasons in the NFL, all of those with the Baltimore Colts. We continue with more of you in Sports Byline.
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0: I hope you enjoyed this hour with John Mackey and Lenny Moore, both of them Hall of Famers, both of them playing, if not all, certainly a majority of their career with the old Baltimore Colts. 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

0: news this hour from Town Hall. I'm Jason Walker. Huge fire has destroyed a two-story apartment building in Dallas, killing at least three people, including a child. Here's John Scott.
1: Authorities are still looking for missing people after firefighters brought the flames under control. The fire erupted after someone called 911 to report a gas leak. It was unclear how many residents lived in the two-story building in the Oak Cliff neighborhood of Dallas. Atmos Energy, a natural gas provider, said in a statement they were told by fire officials that a construction crew unrelated to the company had damaged a pipeline near the site of the fire. John Scott reporting.
0: And fire devastating a girls' school in Kenya.
2: A father cries out in anguish at the scene in Kenya, where a fire ripped through a dormitory in a girls' boarding school, killing at least 16 students. Education Minister Julius Ogamba said 79 others were injured at Urumishi Girls' School, which has more than 800 students in the Gilgil area of central Kenya. Patients were taken to St. Joseph's Hospital by ambulance and helicopter. The cause is under investigation. Ogamba said authorities would look into whether the school's safety manual had been adhered to. I'm Jennifer King.
0: U.S. and Iranian negotiators reaching a possible agreement to extend the ceasefire by 60 days. Vice President J.D. Vance has confirmed there was a tentative agreement. It's still unclear, though, if President Trump has signed off on it. Applying for a new job soon? You just might be interviewed by a robot, AI. Recruiters overwhelmed by AI-generated job applications are now using chatbots mainly for the initial screening. Trend is growing, though, as technology advances. Officials say many find AI interviews unsettling, but they are becoming very common. More on these stories, townhall.com.
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0: Vice President J.D. Vance giving the commencement address at the Air Force Academy Thursday.
4: But when I say that we, all of us, wage war justly, I mean fundamentally that you must do so. Because you are the ones who execute. You are the ones who lead on the battlefield. You are the ones who ensure that our lethality in war, which is amazing and necessary, it also coexists with our heart and with our conscience.
0: Vance says he's confident in the class in 2026. They'll follow in the footsteps of those who pulled off the impossible in April, rescuing two downed aviators.
4: And went and retrieved an American pilot behind enemy lines. One of the most daring and amazing things that I've ever seen.
0: The Vice President at the Air Force Academy in Colorado. Breaking news and analysis, townhall.com. A new scandal involving Israeli Prime Minister Benjamin Netanyahu's government. Here's Karen Chamas.
5: Israel's Attorney General has said a close advisor to Israel's Prime Minister Benjamin Netanyahu will face criminal prosecution for leaking secret information to a German newspaper with the intent of harming the country's security. The announcement on Thursday marked another scandal for the embattled Netanyahu as the country gears up for elections this fall. Netanyahu himself is on trial for corruption in three separate cases and faces tensions within his coalition that threaten to dissolve parliament. I'm Karen Chamas.
0: Aid supplies have been rushed into the center of Congo's Ebola outbreak, where medical workers are struggling with equipment shortages and also armed groups occasionally. Thursday, a cargo plane delivered masks, gloves, boots, and various medications. More on these stories, townhall.com.
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10: And good to have you with us for this hour of America's Sports Talk Show, Sports Byline. I'm Ron Barr. We've got a couple of great guests for you. 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Just go to the homepage, and right there at the top is a Listen Live link. 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Also, if you happen to be listening on Sirius Satellite Radio, we're channel 122 there. And there's other places you can hear us, the 200 affiliated radio stations across the country. So not only Sports Byline, but our entire 24-hour a day of sports programming that I think you will find interesting and intriguing. John Carlos is somebody I think that most of you, if you think hard, and if you're probably in your 30s or 40s, certainly will remember, is somebody that has left his mark on sports. The former Olympian won the bronze medal at the 68 Olympic Games in Mexico. But I think what most people will remember, those that do remember those 68 Olympic Games, was first of all the problems that they had down in Mexico City, where there was a lot of rioting that was going on. There was a lot of world tension. And then, of course, the overriding thing that most people do remember, I'm sure, is John Carlos along with Tommy Smith, after they had competed in their event and they were receiving their bronze and gold medal, that they were up on the victory stand and they lowered their heads and raised their fist, clenched fist, and that was the way that they were going about showing the way they felt about race relations in America. Well, in 1969, John Carlos had his best year. He equaled the world 100-yard record at 9.1, and following his fine track career, he tried professional football, but that was curtailed by a knee injury, and he has been inducted into the USA Track and Field Hall of Fame. So in just a moment, we'll be talking with John Carlos. And then right after that, a great book is out by Dave Margolik. It's called Beyond Glory, Joe Louis vs. Max Schmeling and A World on the Brink. Now, this book is about heavyweight fights between Joe Louis and Max Schmeling in 1936 and in 1938 as the world moved closer to war. These bouts really did symbolize the hopes, hatreds, and fears of many. And this is a fascinating subject and a well-written book. So John Carlos is standing by, and then David Margolik right after that as we continue on Sports Byline.
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10: This is America's Sports Talk Show, Sports Byline USA. Here's Ron Barr. John Carlos joins us on Sports Byline, the former Olympian, and one of the most vivid moments I have in my sports career happened in 1968, Mexico City, the Olympic Games. And, of course, many of you will remember those Olympics because John Carlos and Tommy Smith representing the United States. Tommy Smith won the 200-meter finals. John Carlos was third. And as they took the winner's stand, as the national anthem was being played, they lowered their heads and each raised a fist, making a very, very strong statement. And one of the professors at San Jose State, where they both went to, once said that these men had done a courageous thing to advance civil rights. John, it's been almost 40 years now since that particular moment. How vivid is it in your mind, and what memories do you have when you do reflect back on it?
22: Well, you know, it's a part of my life. It's a part of me. When I reflect back onto a vision I had as a kid. Reflect back onto exactly what took place on the victory stand, what the experience was after. In terms of, it was, let's say, like sunshine and hummingbirds to rain and chaos, storm and agony as a result of making that stand in 1968. But, you know, if you believe in what you're doing and you know in your heart that you're right, you're going to stick with your guns and weather the storm.
10: What I find interesting about it as well, John, is the fact that the 1968 Olympics in Mexico City were not without controversy aside from this, were they not? There were demonstrations in Mexico City. The military had to be called out, and there were a lot of problems during those Olympic Games.
22: Right, they had chaos going on in the streets. I don't know whether I should use the word chaos, but there were demonstrations in the streets amongst the students. Many young students lost their lives as a result of their demonstrations. I think it still had something to do with the games as well, you know, to clean the city out, so to speak, for the games to go on. However, the games went on. And, you know, Tommy Smith was concerned about those individuals as well as John Carlos and many of the people of color around the world. many people thought it was about, black. Yeah, it was about black in particular because we were black men. But we felt, through our quest and our sport, we ran across people of color throughout the world sacrificing and suffering as much as we do or worse now.
10: It wasn't so much about black men, I felt, as much as it was about general racism. Am I correct in that observation?
22: Right. That's right. That's absolutely right. It was the Olympic Project for Human Rights.
10: And what was the issue that you and Tommy and others that talked about it on the Olympic team, the United States Olympic team, what were the issues for you?
22: Well, the issues for me was equality. And, I didn't see equality, first of all, as a child, to go to school and didn't see anything that related to John Carlos relative to me in the classroom, relative to me in terms of literature that was written. Relative to me, just to have a mere picture of me, where I can relate to. I didn't see any success relative to my race in the educational system. I questioned these things when I was a kid. I even questioned it through my mom in terms of how come I don't see black people on TV. She told me that, we're not the main characters. And I said, Mom, I said, we walk down the street, we come out the restroom, we got to be walking in the world somewhere. And she didn't know what to say. It'd be asking these questions at an early age. There was a lot of things that you have to consider. Education was a very sore spot in terms of people really trying to get into school that had something to offer to society, couldn't go. At an early age, I learned what it was for, a black man, but it would probably be any man. When you lose your manhood because you can't be the father to your kids or you can't be the husband to your wife just based on the fact that you can't be a man because you can't get a job, you can't pay your bills. And then all of a sudden, drugs are dropped upon you, hey, hide here in your misery. Take it. Get away. Escape.
10: John, how did that manifest itself in sports? Because generally speaking, I think most people would look at sports today and say it's the great equalizer, that if you happen to be an athlete, you're looked upon in a very favorable light. But what was sports and race like back when you were involved with athletics?
22: Well, track and field was, in his heyday at that particular time. It was every day, every week competition that took place that everybody in the United States and around the world was looking in on. So it was a top of the heap at that time in the sports world. But, we had a lot of turbulence that was happening in society at the same time. And we was a cross-section between athletes and young men that, tried and deal with the scale of justice, give them a good show for their money, stand up for what you think is right.
10: Did the events of those times, most notably, of course, the assassination of Martin Luther King and the assassination of Mr. Kennedy, also figure into your awakenings and your activism in this area?
22: Well, there are certain lightning rods in life. When certain things happen, it doesn't make sense to you. You have to start reasoning to yourself. These are lightning rods. What took place in Mexico City wasn't of my doing, it wasn't of Mr. Smith's doing, it was God's doing. He just happened to choose us in life to do this deed. And we were just proud to be the ones he chose to do it.
10: Some people would wonder whether this was just an isolated situation. Can you talk a little bit about the discussion on the team amongst you and the other members, and why was it Tommy Smith and John Carlos that ultimately made this statement?
22: Well, the last thing that was said, when we broke up, when we came to the understanding that we wouldn't boycott the Olympic Games, the last thing that was said that every man would do what he feels the right thing to do. And that was it. Many people felt that, they needed to go to the Games because that's what they trained for all their lives. Other ones felt like they promised their mom they would win, or they promised the church or their community, their country. And we didn't have the right to tell them that, you just can't run. They chose to run, fine. I chose to run merely because I felt like if I didn't run, someone would step in my place and run and win, but they wouldn't represent my feelings or emotions up there on the victory stand as I felt it should be. So I had to go. I was compelled to go.
10: Within the Olympic team, was there a lot of divisiveness over this discussion and this issue and how to manifest itself and show your feelings?
22: They had a slide rule, the way they was trying to funnel everything down to come off to the press. But it was like a gap there. They didn't have nobody that could talk to them kids. They'd never been talking to them before. And all of a sudden, in a crisis situation, they're going to bring the heavyweights in to try and talk to the kids that was, you know, in the 60s. Think about what was going on around the world in the 60s. They're going to come in and talk to some young superstar black men, young men feeling their oats too.
10: How did you and Tommy come upon the manner in which you were going to show your protest at the Olympics?
22: How did we come about?
10: Yeah, in other words, how did you decide to raise your fist and lower your heads? How did that become the manifestation?
22: Well, you know, a little of this and a little of that. We put together in terms of what we needed to do, what we brought certain items together and put them together, and that's what we came out with.
10: John, did you ever expect, and I don't know whether you and Tommy had, I'm sure you did have a chance to talk about this, but did you ever believe that that simple lowering of the head and the raising of the fist and everything would have the powerful image that it had?
22: Yeah, you know, I just kind of thought based on the attitude and the response from it, they was going to make it like the Mona Lisa. That's exactly what they did.
10: And what was the reaction both from your coaches, from the U.S. Olympic Committee, and from your fellow teammates after that moment?
22: Well, you know, we had a lot of people on the team that were supporting what we did, and were still asking for understanding as to what we did, too. And then we had some people that was on the other side of the road that just didn't even want to hear what we did. They just didn't like it and walked away. And most of those people that walked away and didn't like it, they had the buttons that they could push. You know, they can pick up the phone and say, I have this done, I have that done, I'll do this or do that. You know, so we had to endure all of that. You know, we survived, God blessed us and took care of us.
10: The immediate aftermath of that, after you left the track, what was that moment, what were those, you know, minutes and hours like for you and Tommy?
22: It was hell. It was hell. You know, I mean, you could tell in terms of just the way the media was coming to you. In terms of what was to come as a result of what they were going to write about you. And the media was coming, you know, where they didn't particularly care what was going down either. But at the same time, they were baffled because they said they had never in a million years seen anything like that in their lifetime. I would never see it again, they say. So they gathered around. They wanted to hear where, what, why. But it was so much government involvement and manipulation involved to no one really ever really got the story, the real story. They got bits and pieces.
10: I want to hear that real story when we come back in just a moment, John. John Carlos is with us, the former Olympian. He, along with Tommy Smith, made one of the strongest statements when it came to protesting racism in America back in 1968 at the Olympic Games in Mexico City. We will talk about that real story and also the costly aftermath for John Carlos because it cost him his wife. We'll talk about that and what lies ahead today for today's black athlete and just competition in general and the Olympic movement overall. We do that as we continue across the country and around the world. We've got you on America's Sports Talk Show.
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3: John Carlos has joined us on Sports Byline USA, the former Olympian. John, before the break, you were alluding to the real story that really has never come out over a period of time. Give us your perspective, and what is the real story?
4: What the real story is relative to what was taking place at that particular time. You know, you have to take into account that the civil rights movement was in full swing. TV was advancing to a large degree. You sit back and you realize that while these things were taking place, track and field was at its highest level. Politically, socially, outside in the street, there was chaos. There was loss of hope. There was confusion. There was madness. And like, it's almost like track and field was like a paradise situation. People can get away from their problems and come and watch us in track and field. Began to know us, and we began to know them. It was like chemistry began to come in. We enjoyed turning people on, even at those games where we were. That's why it was such high energy games, because the athletes on the field got off on the people in the stands, and the people in the stands was looking at, ooh, look at that, look at what he did. But when Bob Beamon had that jump, he knew what he was going to do to them people in terms of electrifying them when they saw what he did. Most people that was there in them stands, you know, a lot of them didn't even know the metric system. All they knew it was a phenomenal jump.
3: Is it fair to say, John, that the Olympic Games in Mexico City was the culmination of the perfect storm because of what had been happening socially, and then, as you just pointed out, athletically, the excitement that was created by you and other black athletes?
4: Well, the perfect storm, you know, you might say that the Olympic Games was the wick to the bomb, you know. You know, what happened in Mexico City rocked around the world. You have to remember, everything that's happened in the civil rights movement at that time was local here in the United States, and you might get a bit and a piece outside of the United States, but it didn't never really have no weight going nowhere. When we did that thing on the victory stand, that rocket around planet Earth. Remember, TV had just opened up to the point where it was going everywhere.
3: And ABC was there, of course, to cover it. And when you usually, when an Olympian comes back with a gold medal or success in a sports event, they are certainly trumpeted and everything. What was it like for you and Tommy Smith when you came back to the United States after that?
4: Well, you know, as you say, what happened to Tommy Smith and John Collins is no different than what happened to so many athletes that come back with golds and many golds before Tommy Smith and John Collins. We never accomplished anything. But after Tommy Smith and John Collins, many athletes of color that won medals began to receive capital gain for their endeavors at the games. Okay? There wasn't no reward for many individuals before that.
3: Do you two feel like pioneers?
4: I just feel like a man, just trying to make his way in life. You know, that's for you to draw a conclusion.
3: And I know you're teaching and you still coach. You once said, it cost me my wife. She took her life because she couldn't take all that was happening. That's a very high price to pay. As you reflect back on it, how did you be able to balance it in your life since you lost so much in one sense, John?
4: You balance it because you got your kids. You got to bring your kids up strong and make them go on and understand, you know, why their mama, you know, gave up her life. You know, that kind of thing.
3: What was it like for her and also for the family that it would take such a toll?
4: Well, you know, first of all, my wife was a proud woman. You know, she worked for a five-star general in

0: no way I can run and hide. You know, lack of money brings contempt into a household. So when things start getting to that point, and then you just manhood, you know, whether you're a man or, you know, you won't do this or you won't do that, you know, to the point where you go out and look for jobs so long until, hey, you know, they look at you and say, oh, your name, John Carlos. I know that name. Where does I know that name from? And then, oh, aren't you the Olympian? That's right. He said, oh, well, what you doing now, John? You know, and you know what's happening with that.
1: Yep.
0: So you're hearing this again and again. After a while, you know, you get burnt out to the point where you say, I don't even want to get out of bed no more.
1: Yeah, I know. It can take its toll. John, what is the legacy of that moment as far as what it's done for athletes and also for people, self-esteem, kids? What is the legacy of all that, you think?
0: Oh, yeah, the legacy is like the Twin Towers of the Empire State Building. See if you can go higher. See if you can do something better. Okay?
1: Do you also see, John, that there's a sense of appreciation of what you all did and what you had to go through and what you had to endure from people who disagreed with you? Is there an appreciation for that now?
0: I think there was an appreciation then.
1: Mm-hmm.
0: I think there was a fear and a non-understanding for a lot of people. But they appreciate what you did because obviously it got their attention. Because they really appreciate shit to get their attention. You understand? I appreciate this dude that pulled on me. I tried to get a look at his face. Okay. Well, we did. We gave him some shock treatment.
1: Yes. One thing.
0: It brought people's conscience back to life. It resurrected people's spirit.
1: One thing I have heard from Joe Morgan, who's a good friend of mine, the Hall of Fame second baseman, said.
0: Right. I know Joe.
1: Yeah, Joe is a dear friend, and he and I have talked about these sort of issues over the years, and he said, it's so sad that today's athlete, and he's talking most notably about black athletes, baseball players, don't have an appreciation for what others before them have done, such as a Jackie Robinson and what they had to endure. And I'm just wondering, was it the same way for what you all had to endure? Do you think there is a sense of appreciation from black athletes, minority athletes, for what Tommy Smith and John Carlos did?
0: Well, I think young kids are aware of Tommy Smith and John Carlos, but you have to take into account that young kids are not of the mindset that was when we were kids. When we was kids, you know, there was Roy Campanella, there was Jackie Robinson. That was for me to study him. You know, it wasn't too far that he was gone then. You know, America was real small for us at that time. See, so we would see one another on a regular basis. I know Jackie Robinson. I know Roy Campanella. You know, I knew these guys in New York. See, but the bottom line is, now when you sit back and look at our era was wiped out. So these kids don't know nothing about go back and find out who you are, go back and find your history. If you ask most kids in a sport, say, man, you're a fantastic baller. You can run like the wind, or you can put that ball through the hoop. But the bottom line is say, all right, son, sit down here and give me the history of the sport that you're in.
1: They can't do that.
0: No, most of them can't do it. They don't know. Because they're not being taught that way, and their minds are not creative enough to go that way.
1: And the other thing, too, John, I think you know this as well as I do because you deal with kids all the time, is that they think of what have you done for me lately. I had Calvin Hill say to me, he said, one of the sad things, Ron, is that when I talk to kids, they don't look at the hard work I had to put in to get where I have been in sports. He said, they look at the car I drive, the jewelry that I have on.
0: Right.
1: Hey, exactly. And I suppose that's just, we're at a different time now, aren't we, John?
0: Well, you know, you should take back and look at it like this. Say, you know, like when you go to those places, maybe you don't have to have as much bling bling on. Okay, you could have it. But maybe that's not a place that you want to flash it at necessarily. Because every kid ain't going to be able to get it the way he's going to get it.
1: Is there something that when you flash back on this and think about it, there is a moment that you'll never, ever forget that's an indelible in your mind?
0: Yeah, man. The thing I think about more is that vision that I had when I was a kid because God showed me that that was going to happen to me. I was a little boy on the victory stand as a kid, and everything that happened there in that stadium happened to me when I was a kid.
1: So, in other words, you visualized that well before it ever happened.
0: God showed me that when I was 8 years old.
1: That is amazing.
0: Even when I was 8 years old. That's why if you look at that picture, you see Tommy Smith might have a little stress on him. And you look at me, man, and you see my mind, like my mind is gone because then I'm relaxed, no sweat whatsoever, and I'm thinking about that vision.
1: You also said, and I,

0: I think this is the most telling thing because it shows the peacefulness that you have about what you did and how you've, you know, lived your life. You said, I have no regrets. And there's not a lot of people who have done something that has stood out, John, that really can say this. You have a real peacefulness about this, don't you?
1: Oh, yeah. Oh, yeah. You know why, man? Because it's a spiritual act. Like I tell you, man, God reached down in the sands of the world, picked up two grains of sand. One named Tommy Smith, one named John Collins. And he said, I don't put y'all out there and you stand in your character. I got you in my hands. And that's the way I see it.
0: Well, you certainly made a very strong point. It's one that has lived on for the years and the ages, and I was glad that I was there as a young sports reporter to be able to witness it and to watch it. And, John, thank you for sharing it. It's been fun for me to go back to that moment and truly understand the importance of it. John, take care. Come back and visit with us again on Sports Byline.
1: Yeah, and the military guys out there, man, come home safe.
0: John Carlos, the former Olympian who won the bronze medal at the 68 Olympic Games. Of course, Tommy Smith won the gold medal in the 200 meter. We'll take a break, come back, continue with more of you and Sports Byline.
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0: A lot of books come across my desk, sports books, and one has come across my desk that I'm going to read from cover to cover. It's called Beyond Glory, Joe Louis vs. Max Schmeling, and A World on the Brink. And the author of this book is David Margolik. And David, when I saw the title, it captured my interest. Now, I know there may be a lot of young people out there that might not be interested in this, but what was it about this subject, this time in the world, that captured your interest?
13: Well, this is one of the epical moments in all of sports, really. It's a fight between a black man and a white man, an American and a German, on the eve of World War II and on the eve of the American Civil Rights Movement. So it was not only a great fight and a great matchup between two men, but it just involved so much more. And the whole world knew it, and the whole world was watching it for that reason. I think it was the largest radio audience in the history of the medium.
0: Is it fair to call this the perfect sports storm?
13: You know, I never heard that. I never thought about that, but I think that's the perfect way to call it. That's the perfect thing to call it, because there were so many forces that converged that night at Yankee Stadium. I mean, as I say, it was a great sports story. It was a scientific fighter against a younger, tougher fighter. But it was also these two guys representing essentially two different views of the world right before the world was about to explode.
0: Let's talk about the time first before we talk about the two fighters. We're talking about 1936 and 1938 when these two fights took place between Joe Louis and Max Schmeling. Take us back to that time. Set the scene for these fights.
13: Well, the first fight in 1936 was really more of a sporting event than a political event. Well, the political fires had already been stoked. Joe Louis was a very young guy, but already considered to be the heir apparent to the heavyweight crown, had electrified boxing when he came along. Boxing had sort of been in the dumps with the retirements of Gene Tunney and Jack Dempsey. And then Louis came along and revived the sport to such a degree that any questions about whether or not a black man would gain the right to fight for the heavyweight title sort of went by the boards. Louis was just too popular and too electrifying to watch to stop. And he was considered to be invincible. He was the 10-1 favorite against Schmeling, who had been a former champion, but was considered to be over the hill and just one more step for Louis to surmount before he got the title fight against Jimmy Braddock, the champion, the hero of Cinderella Man, and the champion at the time. And Schmeling was a very scientific boxer, had detected a flaw in Louis's technique, and even though he was the 10-1 underdog, he beat him. And this is where the politics come in, because Louis was the standard bearer for blacks, not only in America, but all over the world. It was a time when blacks didn't have much to cheer about, and Louis was a great source of pride to them, and his loss was an absolute catastrophe in the black community. Schmeling, in the meantime, had sort of had an interesting and complicated relationship with the Nazis. He had never been a Nazi, but the Nazis had embraced him. The Nazis were very into boxing. Boxing was a good way to build soldiers. Hitler said that. Hitler was a great fan of boxing. And for Germany to gain the heavyweight title would have been a great feather in its cap, and all the Nazis from Hitler on down were very much behind Schmeling as he tried to do it. One of the great myths that I tried to explode in this book is that the Nazis opposed the idea of fighting Joe Louis because they thought Louis would win. They thought Schmeling would win, and they knew in any case that in order for Schmeling to win the heavyweight crown, he had to fight Louis. And so there was really one way to the crown, and that was it. Anyway, to make a long story short, a story that's very long in the book, Schmeling upset Louis, the 10-1 favorite, rode back on the Hindenburg, met with Hitler, met with Goebbels, was met with tumultuous crowds all over Germany. Films of the fight were shown all over Germany by Hitler's personal decree. And that really set up the rematch years later.
0: This was really, in a sense, David, was it not a sports war before the world went to war?
13: I think that's right. It was really a kind of proxy war, Ron, before the real war broke out.
0: Yeah. Let's talk about that two-year period between 1936 and 1938. What happened to both the fighters during that period of time? Because obviously, Louis, who was heavily favored, as you said, 10-1, loses this fight. What was his life like after that? What did he have to live with as he prepared for the rematch?
13: Well, first he had to face a community that was absolutely crushed by his loss. And whose faith in him was shattered to some degree, then was looking for any kind of explanation to get Louis off the hook. They couldn't believe the fight was on the up and up. And I described the various conspiracy theories, some of which were very elaborate, that arose after the fight. then he had to claw his way back. He had to really go back to square one. There were people who thought he was through, that they discovered he had a glass jaw. Jack Dempsey said he'll never win again. I mean, he'll never get over the beating that Schmeling gave him, and he was washed up. So he had to climb his way back. And meanwhile, as I said, Schmeling had a tumultuous welcome when he went back to Germany and stood in line, of course, after having beat Lewis for the shot at the title against Braddock. And that's when politics comes into the question, because Schmeling was box office poison in America because of his affiliation with the Nazis. And as a representative of Nazi Germany, no one wanted to go see him. And not only that, but Lewis was a much more exciting boxer. And so Braddock, who pretty much felt that he had one title defense and he was probably going to lose, wanted to cash in. And he stood to make a lot more money fighting Lewis than he did Braddock, than he did Schmeling.
0: And when you think about Joe Lewis, what he had on the line with the rematch, because if he had lost that second fight, then, I mean, he would have been ostracized completely from America. But he comes out, he starts trash-talking, and he predicts that he's going to knock him out within two rounds. Now, was that just trying to fortify his own courage or lack thereof, or what was it?
13: Well, I think that, I don't think it was that. I think that Lewis had been humbled by that first fight. And I think that when he said that he was going to win in two rounds or one, and he made both predictions, Lewis was an angry man that night, the night of the fight. And I think he knew that he had fire in his fists that night. And he knew that he was just going to go out and cream him, and he did. So I don't think that he was just trash-talking. I think he was fully convinced of it, and then his prediction was borne out. No one believed it. I mean, all kinds of people, there are all kinds of wonderful stories of people bending over and picking up their hats and coming back up and discovering the fight was over. No one could have imagined that the fight would have been over in 124 seconds.
0: Well, obviously the bookies believed him.
13: Well, the bookies believed that he would win. But they never believed that he would win that quickly. It was an electrifying fight.
0: And Schmeling, of course, was kind of, he was sour about the outcome of this because he claimed, did he not, that Joe Lewis won this fight only because of low blows?
13: Well, that's right. It was a claim that he made only very briefly in the dressing room afterwards. Lewis had hit Schmeling in the kidneys with one ferocious punch midway through that first round and broke two of his vertebrae, and Schmeling claimed that it was a foul punch. And it was a foul punch in under the European rules, but not under the American rules. And Schmeling knew this. It had all been explained to him. So in the dressing room, Schmeling, who had made the claim before, of course, and won the title on the claim of a foul 8 years earlier, made the claim again, but he very quickly abandoned it.
0: I really think that Joe Lewis is probably one of the more interesting sports figures we've ever had in America. If you take a look at his background, if you take a look at the time that he was living, if you take a look at how important the sporting events he was involved in, and then you add to that that he really thought that his dad was dead when he was in an insane asylum, was he not?
13: Yeah, that's right. He was in an institution in Alabama. And everybody had thought he died, and in fact, he surfaced right after Lewis won the title. But I think that you're absolutely right, Ron, that Lewis is one of the most interesting athletes in American history,
0: mm-hmm.
13: and really an unsung hero of the civil rights movement. I mean, it's a source of enormous pride in the black community, really astonishing pride. I try to describe that in the book. I think there's never been an athlete in American history that generated the pride that Joe Lewis did in his community. You can't compare him to Jackie Robinson or Jack Johnson or Willie Mays or any of them. I think that Joe Lewis outdoes them all because of the era in which he came up. And I think there's never been another figure like him. And I think, really, he's been quite neglected by American history, in part because the far flashier and more loquacious Ali came along and sort of supplanted him in the public imagination, and it's a shame.
0: David, how was he viewed after that last fight in 1938? Because we're not very far away from the start of World War II by the Jewish community.
13: Well, this is another interesting question. One of the reasons why Lewis was a civil rights icon in my mind is that he was the first black athlete that millions of whites cheered on. They didn't cheer Jack Johnson, who was a threat to the white community, but Joe Lewis very deliberately designed himself not to be, and that was his personality in any case, but his managers cultivated him to be acceptable to whites. But there was no community in white America that pulled for him to the degree that the Jews did. And that was because they saw him as the only person who was standing up to Hitler, or Hitler's proxy, Max Schmeling.
0: Schmeling wanted to have a third fight, didn't he?
13: Schmeling did want to have a third fight, and he came over trying to arrange one. But Lewis didn't like Schmeling. There's this whole myth that they were really friends. Lewis didn't like him, and he wanted nothing more to do with him after the second fight.
0: And I think the other thing is that while he claimed foul, all people had to do was take a look at the film, and they could see that Lewis had beaten him fair and square.
13: I think that's right. And even the Nazis, after the second fight, pretty much dropped the charge. They didn't push it even in the Nazi papers. It was just a losing proposition.
0: I think you know as well as I do, David, that during that period of time, white people had several views about blacks, particularly blacks in sports. And I'm just wondering, with the victory in 1938, with the war right around the corner, what did that do to Joe Lewis's legacy?
13: Well, I think that Joe Lewis, his legacy was made that night.
0: I agree.
13: He was America's champion that night. And then he went and joined the service during the war and fought a couple of times for Army and Navy relief. That was when Mayor Jimmy Walker said he laid a rose on Abraham Lincoln's grave, Lewis had done. I think that, you know, the combination of winning that fight and serving in the war in the way that he did, I think there was really never, probably never a black athlete who was more admired in white America and who shaped white attitudes more. I think that a whole generation of whites grew up admiring Lewis and therefore sort of reevaluating their attitudes towards the race. And in that sense, he really was a civil rights hero.
0: And David, correct me if you think I'm wrong about this, but I think that the real key to him being able to do that was that he kept himself above the politics of race and really set himself up as an example and let his fighting, in a sense, speak for itself, and that was the thing that made him the icon, almost in a sense, in race relations.
13: Yeah, I think that's right. And, of course, if you look back at him through the self-righteous eyes, it's easy to write him off as a collaborator, as a kind of Uncle Tom mm-hmm. figure. But he knew what the culture of and the climate of the times was, and he played it. He played it in the best way he possibly could have. He minimized the impact that he had.
0: What do you want people to take away from this book and this story?
13: Well, I guess I just want them to understand the colossal symbolic significance that a single sporting event can have. I also want them to appreciate the story, because the story is just, to me, the most exciting thing in sports, and everybody knows how it all comes out. But even when I go back and pick up the book and leaf through it, I get excited all over again, because the buildup was absolutely amazing, and not only the country but the entire world stopped to hear this fight. So it's just a damn good story.
0: We've got about 45 seconds left, but is there anything that epitomizes both of these fighters in your mind?
13: Well, I think that I found that the more that I learned about Joe Lewis, the more I admired him. The more I learned about Schmeling, the more ambiguous a character he became. And I think that history has sort of reduced him. He moved from a stereotypically villainous Nazi that he never was to a righteous man that he never was. And now I've tried to right the balance and put him somewhere in between the two.
0: What is interesting is they both needed each other to make the story, in my mind.
13: I think that's right. They'll always be linked together in the popular imagination.
0: It is a wonderful book. Congratulations on it and the way it came out. And it's a great story, and I'm glad somebody finally told it as well as you did. David, thank you very much.
13: Ron, it's my pleasure. Thank you.
0: The name of this book is Beyond Glory, Joe Lewis versus Max Schmeling and A World on the Brink. David Margolik is the author of this book. And again, this is about the two fights between Joe Lewis and Max Schmeling that took place in 1936 and 1938. We continue across the country and around the world with you on Sports Byline.
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0: Olympian John Carlos and author David Margolik with us this hour on Sports Byline, and it's nice to finally get the inside story on what came down in their demonstration, John Carlos along with Tommy Smith in the 1968 Olympic Games in Mexico. And then David Margolik's book is, if you'd like to check it out, Beyond Glory, Joe Louis vs. Max Schmeling in A World on the Brink, and it talks about their two heavyweight championship fights, one in 1936, and then the other one in 1938, and of course that was just a couple of years before the world went to war in 1940. Guests on Sports Byline receive NBA Live, soar above everyone with EA Sports Freestyle Superstars in NBA Live. I'm Ron Barr. 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

0: this hour from Town Hall. I'm Jason Walker. Homeland Security Secretary Mark Wayne Mullen weighing in on the reported hunger strike and ensuing chaos outside a federal ICE detention center in New Jersey.
1: They say that it's because they're on a hunger strike when there was only a handful of individuals that was refusing to eat because they want their ethnic group or their ethnic right food. Well, they go back to the country and get whatever food they want. The fact is, we're giving them the calories they want. This isn't Holiday Inn.
0: Mullen on the reaction of House Democrats who visit to detainees at the facility.
1: The local police refusing to respond. They barricaded, not allowing our employees to come in and out. ICE has to go out there, remove the barricade, and then you have one of the senators complain because he got splattered with a pepper ball. I'm sorry. You probably should have been there.
0: And President Trump's border czar, Tom Homan, pushing back on claims that conditions are poor at Delaney Hall Detention Center. Homan says conditions at the facility are just fine.
2: Bottom line is these facilities are inspected without announcement by the Inspector General's office, the Office of Professional Responsibility. They're inspected several times a year unannounced.
0: Crews have now recovered the remains of 6 of 9 workers who were missing in that chemical tank that ruptured at a paper mill in Washington State. In all, 11 people were killed in that disaster, including the 3 who yet to be recovered. The Supreme Court has ruled for a black death row inmate from Mississippi who claims there was racial bias in the makeup of the jury that convicted him. 5-4 vote Thursday, the justices sided with Terry Pritchard, who was sentenced to death. The jury, 11 whites and 1 black jury in that trial. More on these stories at townhall.com.
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0: Australia is suing the U.S. company 3M for more than $1.4 billion. Here's Bob Agnew.
4: The lawsuit centers on contamination at 28 locations from the use of so-called forever chemicals. They're the kind that never break down and were contained in firefighting foam used at military sites. The Australian government seeks damages for past and future expenses related to managing the contamination. 3M plans to contest the claim, stating it stopped selling that foam in Australia 2 decades ago, but the Defense Department continued using it after that. Bob Agnew reporting.
0: More Americans sought unemployment benefits last week, but layoffs do remain low. Labor Department reports jobless claims were at 215,000. AI company Anthropic says it has raised $65 billion in private funding. It will push its valuation now to more than $960 billion. townhall.com. Violence in Switzerland. 3 people have been stabbed at a Swiss train station in the community of Winterthur in what's being called an act of terrorism, and it is unusual for that neck of the woods. Correspondent Lisa Dwyer has the latest.
5: 31-year-old Swiss-Turkish dual national who lives in the city was arrested about 5 minutes later. Regional Police Chief Marius Wehrmann says the suspect was first noticed by authorities in 2015 for distributing propaganda of the Islamic State group. Recently, the suspect was taken to a psychiatric facility after calling the police emergency number and making confusing comments. But he left on Wednesday after a doctor determined that he wasn't dangerous. 2 of the victims have been released from the hospital. The 3rd underwent surgery on his thigh. I'm Lisa Dwyer.
0: And more on these stories at townhall.com.
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0: get in and get heard. I was trying to look for an update on the Democratic Republic of Congo. I guess they are doing their 21-day bubble quarantine. Remember, we get the name quarantine from the Black Plague, which means 40 days of, so that the core is in there, 40 days. That's how long they would want you to wait on the ship before they would let you in. But as I said, I would like to finally start getting some soccer played. Now, earlier in the show, I had Nicolas Bergantin from Brazil, and he was talking about how he loves Sao Paulo. And I talked about some of the big clubs like Corinthians and Fluminense and Palmeiras and Botafogo, Grêmio. My team, and I've never been to Brazil, but I always like Vasco da Gama, which is also a Sao Paulo team. But they are, I mean, sorry, a Rio de Janeiro team. They're in Rio. But a lot of teams have different nicknames, like Sunderland, the Black Cats, the Rokermans, the Macams. There's a lot of different things. But Vasco da Gama, the Gigante de Colina, the Giants of the Hill, the Camisas Negras, the Black Shirts, the Cruz Maltino, the Maltese Cross, the Legitimo Clube de Povo, the True People's Club, the Vascianos, Cruz Maltinos. But the thing is, their logo is a shield, and it's got a ship on it with the Maltese cross in red. And it's just a badass. Now, some people probably think Vasco da Gama as a conquistador, so that could be problems. But I just love that crest with the ship on it. I can't tell you anything about the club. I don't follow the Brazilian league, the Campeonato Brasileiro Serie A. But anyway, I like Vasco da Gama's crest. Come on back!
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4: 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Something pure. For this is the very essence of what our servicemen and women gave their lives to protect. And by God, we shall not allow their sacrifice to be forgotten. It's time to show the world just how great American can be. And we will not wait for tomorrow to come. We will stand here

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0: All right, thank you for that, and welcome back to the show. Rick Tittle with you coast to coast and around the world on the American Forces Radio Network. We're now joined by the Hall of Famer, John Smoltz, who had an amazing baseball career and also an amazing broadcasting career, which is still going on. But he's here to talk about his participation up at Edgewood here in South Lake Tahoe, part of the American Century Championship, a tournament which has raised over $8 million for charity, and it will be airing on Peacock and NBC July 10th through the 12th. John, welcome back to the show. And for you, I mean, I interview a lot of these guys who are in it, and it's great just for the camaraderie, and I'm sure you like that, but you're actually good. So how much do you get your game face on for this?
2: Yeah, I've actually been changing my approach. I get too excited. I want to win so bad. I love the event. I love the course. I love everything about it. I get there. It's the perfect week. It's the perfect place, and I find myself so mad after the first round. So I've got to make adjustments to change. I always rally, but I rally too late, and then it gets me in a place where I can't win, and I finish in the top five or second. So all that being said, it's still a favorite. It's still a must. It's an honor to get invited. And, yeah, I want to win. Just turned 59 years old, so I'm running out of a little bit of a time crunch of opportunity, and I got to make the most of it.
0: I'm 60. Man, making me feel bad, but yeah, I hear you, John. Now, as a member of the media, they let us golf it before you guys, and I'm not very good, but near the end there, 17 and 18th, right on the shore, and one of them, I think the 17th is a par 3, and you got all those fans and the boats, and they're throwing footballs at you and everything. And I know you're being serious, but I mean, you got to look around and be like, wow, this is an amazing atmosphere, even if you were no good, right?
2: Yeah, it definitely takes getting used to, because you're not used to seeing that on a golf course yet, not to mention, you know, with the competition and what's at stake. Now, for half the field, it probably doesn't matter, and they get to enjoy it. They just hit a shot and hope for the best. But for the top 10 players, you got to get locked in and hit a good shot, because you'll get embarrassed. So, for the most part, I've loved that part of it. The one hole that has not set well for me, and for whatever reason doesn't set my eyes up well, is number 18, and I got to figure out a way to kind of conquer 18, because that's the hole that could determine everything.
0: I remember, guys our age, the first baseball player who ended up being really good was the Pirates, Rick Rodin, and then, you know, you think about guys in your group with the Molders, whatever, but now you got Curry, you got Pavelski, you got Fish, like all these great golfers from these different disciplines. I remember standing in the tee box last year, and there's Austin Reeves of the Lakers and Baker Mayfield, the Heisman winner, and they're teeing off just 300 yards, beautiful, right down the middle. This isn't like everybody's Barkley. I mean, everybody is pretty damn good now, I think, John.
2: Celebrity golf has gotten so much better over the last 5 years. The athletes that want to get their game to the next level and put in the time, they see where they need to improve. Everybody who watches professional golf emulates some form, some passion. They don't understand how hard it is. And to get to that level means you've missed a lot of time practicing. And so I like to play. I don't like to practice. I'd rather play than practice. And I'm just a golf junkie, so when it comes to tournaments and it comes to leaderboards, I want to be on it, I want to win, and I'm learning how to have a better time at it than being so disappointed in my round or a particular shot.
0: I've always been very impressed by guys who were long-time, very good starters, and then turned into excellent closers. Obviously, the first one I think of is out here in Oakland with Eckersley, but just the mindset, because I remember covering the A's with like Zito and even later Brandon McCarthy, the most affable guys, but on the days they start, you know, don't talk to me. I'm like, okay, you know, getting prepared. And then the closer mentality, you can sit out there for 4 hours and then it's like, all right, get greased up, you're coming in. You have to have a very short memory if you blew it the night before. What about those two different mindsets?
2: Night and day. It's not like throwing right-handed and throwing left-handed, but it's pretty close to that kind of difference. You got a routine that's totally different for a starter. Some guys, as you mentioned, you can't talk to them. I was one of those guys. Talk to me, play cards, kill time. I'm only going to get ready when the time is ready to get ready for pitching. I've already done my pre-work. I've already done the, you know, video watching and all the things. But as a closer, you just got to be flying by the seat of your pants. You got to be ready every potential night. You have no real structure. It's totally different, and your mind has to be completely blank. And you got to be on go every single time. So I don't think people realize how difficult it is to do both. I certainly realized I had to learn on the job, but I had 14 years of starting before I went to the role of closers. And you know what? Ultimately learned on the job and was given the opportunity to be in a lot of games and be successful. But I'll just say this. I had 29 consecutive saves, and I only blew three or four saves in the entire year that I got 55 saves. I only got interviewed four times. So that's the other side of it. You only get interviewed when you mess up. You don't get interviewed when you're successful.
0: Wow.
2: So it's too much credit, too much blame, and you realize how much work the starter had done, that in one quick section of an inning, you could undo that. And there's no worse feeling in the world for me than blowing a save. I'd rather lose a game as a starter than blow a save as a closer.
0: And then how about the dumb rule where you can come in and blow a save and end up with the win? I mean, there's you can undo eight innings of great work, and then they rally for you in the bottom of the ninth. All right, well, you know, one more thing I wanted to ask you, John, because, you know, every team has a trade that they regret, and we all know what the Tigers trade was. I just wonder for you, as a kid from Michigan, and you commit to Michigan State, and then you're, you know, a mid-round, what are you, 22nd round pick of the Tigers. I think, now you tell me, if it was any other team, you would have just gone and pitched for Sparty. But was it because it was the Tigers, it was just too good to pass up?
2: Yeah, that, and we negotiated for 6.5 weeks to get a first-round money.
0: Wow.
2: That was really the uniqueness behind it. I had such a great summer. I got drafted so late. I was frustrated by that. And I kind of put in the work, and I guess a little bit of a I'll show you. And, you know, at the buzzer, first day of school was Monday at Michigan State, and Sunday night was the last opportunity to sign a professional contract. I did. My life changed dramatically, and the rest is history. But I was that close to going to my first class at Michigan State and enrolling, and I'd already done all the work and dorms and classes. So it was a topsy-turvy kind of crazy off summer that negotiated a contract while I was playing baseball. And, yeah, I signed it. I believe at 9 p.m. Sunday night.
0: Wow, that's a great story. Last question for you, John. In today's pitching with, you know, there's no shifts, you can only throw over twice or disengage, there's a pitch clock, there's a three-batter minimum. Do you think all those things would have just passed by, you wouldn't have cared, or do you think any of those things would have bugged the hell out of you?
2: No, we're talking about a totally different reward system that players are under. That's why the game has shifted so dramatically in the lack of action category. Not only to mention the philosophy of pitching and the philosophy of hitting, trying to counteract that has created some flaws and loopholes so that baseball had to make some changes. And the game got too slow, it got boring, got dull, and the changes have been very good. So I would have adapted to any changes as long as it meant, you know, I was still throwing from 60 feet, 6 inches. Which there for a while they were talking about moving the mound back because the velocity was so incredibly high. When it comes to the nuances in the field for the game, you know, we were under a different reward system. Base stealing was prevalent. Two-strike hitting was an honor. There was no swing from the heels and no adjustment made because that's what you're being allowed to do. And so, you know, pitching deep into the game was the game. It was what you were supposed to do. And now it's all changed. So from that, every sport has gone through rule changes to kind of turn the pendulum back to where they didn't like it going. And this has been a slow, slow turning of the Titanic, if you will. And there's more to be done with the pitching aspect of it. Otherwise, what we're doing and how we're doing is so crazy, asking these pitchers to chase something that has a dead end and an injury just waiting to happen. That, to me, is where I draw the line of analytics involvement in pitching has been horrible. And even though the outcome of what they want has been better, and it's what they're looking for, the average career of a baseball pitcher has gone dramatically down, and that reward system has not been great for pitching.
0: Wow, that is some poignant stuff from John Smoltz, the first ballot Hall of Famer. Make sure to check him out at the American Century Championship. It'll be on Peacock and NBC July 10th through the 12th, and or come up to the gallery. I'll be up there. Remember, this tournament has raised over $8 million for charity over the years. John, we'll see you up there. Best of luck. I hope you win it.
2: Thanks a lot, guys. Thanks for having me.
0: All right. I'm Rick Tittle. Let's take a quick break. We will come on back on Sports Prime.

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0: Rick Tittle's got a black belt in keeping it real.
1: Keeping it real, girl. What you got? Come on in and get heard. 1-800-878-PLAY. 1-800-878-7529. Come on in. And let's get heard. Coming up in the next segment, filmmaker Bill Kong. If he was king, what would you call him?
2: King Bill.
1: King William. I'd call him King Kong. All right. Well, the MLB offseason is not right now. That's a good way to introduce this segment. But the dread of it is the fact that the CBA is going to expire December 1st, of course. The World Series is over in October, sometimes November 1st. I remember the Giants won it on Halloween night, trick-or-treaters, when Lincecum won at Texas. Was that 2010? But there was a report today that the discussions will be starting because the owners are expected to submit a proposal because the union last night put in a proposal. Now, there are bargaining chips, and we all know what the owners want, and they've wanted it for decades, and that's a salary cap, which they finally got in the NFL, and they finally got in the NBA, and they finally got it in the NHL. And the NHL said, we'll never agree to it. Right. Now, of course, in the NBA, they have things like they call aprons. I love lawyer talk. You know, like our business talk now, it's, there's no problems, there are opportunities. We have an opportunity now. The one I think I hate the most is not the ones like onboarding and all these other stupid things. Circle back, let's table that, and all these stupid terms. The one is probably, I'm going to go open kimono on this. When I first heard that, I'm like, open kimono. This is how biz. And then if there's something that can't be explained that's very unjust and you're screwing somebody and people are getting hurt and losing their jobs, you say, well, that's how business is done. Right. So let's go over some of the highlights of the union proposal. The first one significantly increases the minimum salary. And that is to go up to $1.5 million beginning next year. And right now it is

6 years. And the first 2 years don't count because you're a kid, theoretically. And you don't even have to be on the 40-man. And then once you're on the 40-man, then 6 years, the first three at minimum wage, and then your first ARB year in your fourth year, unless you are a Super 2 and you put in enough time going back to non-rookie appearances and call-ups. There's different ways of being a Super 2, but anyway, they would like to expand that. Doesn't say how. Also, another item, enhanced compensation and contract guarantees for players in Saudi arbitration. So the way arbitration works, if you don't know, the player submits a number, the team submits a number, and then an arbitrator picks one. And it used to be for decades that the team basically always won. And it was the kind of thing where Reggie Jackson told the story with Charles Finley, the pitcher who got attacked by his girlfriend with a high heel. What was her name? Tasman. She was an actress and she poked him with her high heel. I hit 48 home runs. Why didn't you hit 50? And you can come away with some bad blood because all the team is doing is talk about how much you suck. That's all it is. How much you suck. Tawny Catane. Thank you. I said Twyla, Talia. Yeah, Tawny Catane. They were driving and she took off her stiletto and started stabbing him with it. That was Chuck Finley, the Angels pitcher. Also, increased benefits for lower revenue clubs who lose players to free agency. So maybe an extra pick or something. Qualified free agency for players with 5 or more years or service who have reached the age of 30. So those would be guys like Stephen Vogt who get called up late and still have those 6 years. They're saying, no. If you're over 30, it's 5 years, then you can be a free agent. A luxury tax threshold increases and removal of non-monetary policies. Well, I understand the first part. I don't know what the non-monetary policy is. Expanded draft lottery to further de-incentivize tanking. I don't think teams really tank, do they? In baseball, they just don't give a damn. there have been drafts where there's Ken Griffey Jr. or A-Rod, or remember J.D. Drew, who will get him. Increased revenue sharing that initially guarantees every small market club a minimum of $240 million in revenue every season. Wow. John Fisher likes that. You mean I don't have to win a game? I can go 2-160 and make $240 million? Two more here. Penalties for clubs that neglect to spend revenue sharing payments on team payroll. Now he really drove off the road. Because John Fisher has never taken the revenue money and spent it on the team. He went out and bought a new boat, or he bought a lifetime supply of gum, or he bought an island. Who knows what he does on it. He bought an island, or maybe he just put $5 million on 28 Black and did roulette. So he hates that one. Finally, the union asks, draft picks and other benefits for low-revenue clubs active in free agency and other signings. So that would be a weird type of thing where if you are a low-revenue team and you're trying to win, maybe that would incentivize you to try to win. So this is what you do is you absolutely inundate you carpet bomb them with all these things, and then as you start pulling back, I mean, doubling the minimum salary at $750,000 right now. I do like the competitive integrity tax. But, this is from Gen Kaplan, a spokesman for MLB. We understand the union's proposals are designed to benefit players. Unfortunately, they do not address and, in fact, exacerbate the competitive balance problems our fans are telling us we must address.
The union's proposal would reduce the amount transferred to low-revenue clubs, weaken the competitive balance tax, and lead to even more payroll disparity than exists today. For example, under the union's proposal, the Dodgers would pay less luxury tax, giving them an extra $70 million to spend on players. And I'm sure the union is saying, no, it doesn't. Come on, Rick.

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4: 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Maybe I could be a food critic. These muffins taste bad. Or an art critic. That painting is bad.

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1: Thank you for that, and welcome back to the show. Rick Tittle with you coast to coast and around the world on the American Forces Radio Network. It's our pleasure to welcome to the show filmmaker Bill Kong. He is a producer of a brand new, really cool action film called The Furious, which will be opening on June 12th. Bill, welcome to the show. And first of all, are you in this? Do you insert yourself like Hitchcock or M. Night?
2: Well, great to be on your show. Thank you. You know, can you repeat the question again?
1: Are you in the movie as well? Are you an actor in the movie?
2: unfortunately, no. They won't take me. You know, I wish they wouldn't take me. You know, I think it would ruin the show. You know, I just want to. They told me to stay in the back. You know, so I'm afraid I'm not in the show at all. You know, they may want me to play a bad guy, but I refuse to do that. You know, so.
1: Gotcha. All right, so take us through the plot. The daughter of Wang Wei is kidnapped by a criminal network, and the police don't seem to be helping.
2: Yes, it's a kind of a kind of simple beginning of the film is because the film is about this guy who had a strange, I would say it's a mystery past, because he has a bullet in his head, you know, which stopped him from speaking, you know, but we don't tell the story how he came about doing that, you know, but he has to look after his daughter, which is visiting him in this strange place, you know, which somewhere in Southeast Asia. And in the middle, you know, where this place is in Southeast Asia is kind of dangerous, you know, a lot of crime, you know, a lot of bad things happen to good people, you know, and before you know what is happening, the daughter is being kidnapped and being by a ring of bad people who steal children, who kidnap children off the street and sell them to even the worst people to manipulate them, you know, to make money and things like that. So and then they snap the daughter right from the in the open street, and then the story begins when this father have to chase down who kidnapped her daughter, and then from places to places, and then he ran into this reporter who is also happening to be, you know, with his wife, investigating similar kind in this part of the world. And then his girlfriend, so happened, is also being captured because she's a journalist. And they tried to disclose the story. And she was, because she was held, and I think that they killed her. Or I think, or we think that she's being, and the husband doesn't know that. So these two men met up, and so down in this city, they try to save their loved ones. So the whole story now, then the audience will follow how these two guys doing their best, you know, getting out in and out of death to save their loved ones. And then from then on, it's nonstop action, you know, until the end. So the story is kind of emotional because I think that you see people getting hurt, and then you yourself, the audience yourself, you feel pain because the action, the punches, they will make you painful too. They will make the audience kind of painful. You feel the pain when they beat up the bad guy, you know. And then of course you feel very good when they really able to kill or get rid of the bad guy. You feel good about it, even though the film may be a little bit violent, but it's a feel good violent, you know. So so I hope, you know, people, you can hear me, you know, and really give us a chance and take a look at it.
1: Very good. Now, you know, with any movie that's in a certain genre, like a zombie movie, like, well, what's different? What's compelling? You know, and so you say, well, a martial arts movie. What is different about this one? What is so compelling about this one?
2: Well, what is compelling about this is, I think the, well, Jet Li saw the movie and said he never seen anything like this. Coming from the mouth of Jet Li, who have done so many action movie in the world, you know, he said he never seen anything like that. I think what the director Kenji have done is the way that he has planned, he has choreographed the fight, he has rehearsed and played out. I think it will blow your mind off. You know, it is just sort of an extreme kung fu movie. You know, I think we have set out to do something which is everybody expects something, but so far we've been able to successfully outsmart people's expectation. I think so. Be prepared to see something exceptional, or out of the world, or people have used the word. I read many people who have seen the film using the word insane. You know.
1: Well, I like looking at the cast because you know we see the name Joe Taslim, but amazing names like Sahachak, Boon Thanakit, yes. Mana Sanun, Farmer Duong Sakul, and Wee Nai Weeyang Yang Kung. These are some tremendous names here.
2: You probably know the Thailand Thai cast, mm-hmm. and Indonesian cast. They're the best there. They're the best there. I know that they appear in many films that people have watched because the studio have shot many films in Thailand and they have often play in big movies, you know. And we were very fortunate to be able to work with them too.
1: Are you working on The Furious Part 2?
2: Not yet. We're waiting for see. Nobody have told us or given us any incentive to do something like that yet. You know, we're waiting for June 12th to see whether Lion Gate will give us an incentive. You know.
1: Yes, it is available from Lionsgate, hashtag The Furious. It's called The Furious, and it will be opening on June 12th. And we have been speaking to producer Bill Kong. Bill, great stuff. Thanks for coming on.
2: Thank you.
1: All right, thank you. All right, very good. The Furious. Not The Fast and The Furious, just The Furious. You know, I was when I was talking with John Smoltz, I had seen earlier that he is related as a distant cousin to Charlie Gerringer. And Charlie Gerringer is one of the all-time greats. He is a Hall of Famer. And in the break, I was looking up a little more Charlie Gerringer because I remember hearing the story about he was this little high school kid from Michigan and the Tigers signed him. And his first game ever, he went 0-for-4 with two terrible errors that cost him the game, and the newspapers were like, yeah, that poor kid. But Ty Cobb, all we hear about Ty Cobb is what a racist POS he is. But Ty Cobb took him under his wing. He said, you're going to use my bats. And Gerringer was like, these bats are too skinny. He's like, no, you're going to use my bats. He said that Charlie said his dad died when he was young, and Ty Cobb was like a father to him. See, Ty Cobb wasn't all bad, I guess. But, anyway, I looked him up, and during the war years, he, even though he was old by then, he was in his late 30s, the Navy took him, and they sent him to the pre-flight school. The pre-flight school was at St. Mary's College. Gerald R. Ford from Michigan, who Charlie Gerringer also was supposed to go to Michigan. But they were there at St. Mary's College, and while he was at St. Mary's College at the Navy pre-flight school, now remember, they weren't in school, they just had it on the campus, that he was the head baseball and soccer coach for the pre-flight school. Now, St. Mary's has this big, beautiful, amazing Olympic pool now, and a rock climbing wall, and a gym, and all these rich kids lay out there. Weren't you one, Rick? Well, I did go to school there. But there was this literally Home Depot cinder block pool next to the old Madigan gym. It looked like I built it, but they kept saying the Navy built this in World War II. And so after practice sometimes, during triple days, it was hotter than hell. And even with my helmet on, I would just jump into the pool. I couldn't wait. I didn't want to, like, get naked in the shower. I just wanted to jump in the pool and then get out and throw all my stuff in the wash. Because it was an NCAA school, I had like three of everything, so I could put it in a wash bag and just put it in. But and then I read that Charlie Gerringer, when he got married in Santa Clara, you know, where my dad went to college. So anyway, if I had had time, John Smoltz gave me some great stuff, by the way, about literally on his way to his first class at Michigan State. That was a great story. And then just talking about pitchers, basically what he was saying, and if I'm going to paraphrase what he said, if I may be so bold, is that these guys are just told to come in, throw 101, and every hitter is just trying to hit a home run. I mean, it sounds like I'm in charge of baseball now. How do I get this guy out? Throw 101. What do I do at the plate? Hit a home run. But Charlie Gerringer is top 50 in the sporting news. He's number 46 all-time, all-century team as well. And he also got the Bob Feller Award, too, which was one of the 37 Hall of Famers who were in the Navy in World War II. Think about that. 37 guys in the Baseball Hall of Fame were in the Navy in World War II, and that's not even talking about Hank Bauer and the Marines and the guys who were in the Army as well. But that's a pretty cool connection. Michigan, Tigers. Imagine getting drafted by your hometown team, and then they trade you for Doyle Alexander. And by the way, down the stretch as a rental, Doyle Alexander was great. But then he retired, and then the Braves got John Smoltz for the next 15 years before he moved on. I'm not going to call him Smoltzy, but he used to be called Marmaduke because of his face. He looked like the dog. I don't think he probably likes Marmaduke as a nickname. All righty then, let's take a break and come on back.

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5: I don't even know what that means.
6: No one knows what it means. It's provocative.
5: No, it's not. 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
1: All right, thanks for that, and welcome back to the show. 1-800-878-PLAY. I sometimes wonder when guys are named captains of teams, like what that means. In my own experience, I was a captain of several teams in high school. I was a captain of my lacrosse team in college. And I basically just took it as, I'm the one that'll talk to the ref. Let's get going. Let's do the pregame speech on three, whatever. Telling guys to shut the breaking up fights in the locker room, whatever it was, right? Because you kind of feel like, ooh, I'm the captain. I was elected by my teammates. Well, in pro sports, it's something, you know, it's very rare. It happens in hockey. The Sharks didn't even have a captain. They just had four alternates last year, which was weird. Just make Mac the captain next year, please. He is of Canada now. But, you know, in baseball, we don't really have it. In football, we just have guys come out for the coin toss. We send like four, five, six captains, nine captains. But in soccer, it's a big honor. And still some people are like, whatever. But I bring it up because when I first became a Tottenham fan, Gary Mabbott was the captain. And he used to call Mab the Jab because he had diabetes and he needed a shot of insulin at halftime. But he stayed with the club as an ambassador. And I read last night that he checks in on elderly fans with regular phone calls on their birthdays. To get a call from the legend, Gary Mabbott, the former Tottenham captain, just to say, you doing all right? How's it going? And it says in the last 6 years, he's made 20,000 calls to elderly and shut-in Tottenham fans just to wish them a happy birthday. And he's not going to be canonized. He's not, obviously, but I think that's amazing. You talk about a captain for life. So, well done, Mabsy. Let's take a quick break. We'll have another hour on the other side.
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0: news this hour from Town Hall. I'm Jason Walker. President Trump's border czar, Tom Holman, pushing back on claims conditions are poor at Delaney Hall Detention Center, that ICE Detention Center in Newark, New Jersey, where protesters have been clashing with police.
1: I have full confidence that Delaney is being run fine and people are being treated well.
2: Border czar Tom Holman telling Chris Cuomo on News Nation conditions are fine at the federal ICE holding facility in New Jersey, despite claims from some criminal illegal aliens being held there for processing.
1: We take very good care of these people. And look, no one wants to be detained. So criminal aliens are going to make an effort, say, oh, the pool's bad or I'm being mistreated.
2: Laura Winters reporting.
0: In our 50th state, a manhunt is underway after three men have been killed.
3: Police in Hawaii are searching for 36-year-old Jacob Baker of Pahoa, who they say is wanted in connection with three killings this week. Three men, ranging in age from 69 to 79 years old, were found dead in the Puna area of Hawaii. One was partially submerged in a cement pond. Another was found dead with apparent blunt force injuries. The third was found dead following a welfare check request. Police urge the public to report any information about Baker, but say do not approach him. I'm Lisa Dwyer.
0: Asian shares mostly higher on expectations of a possible deal between the U.S. and Iran to extend their ceasefire by 60 days. Oil prices did slip on optimism over a de-escalation of the war. NBA approving big changes to the draft lottery. League says the move will strip the teams with the worst records from receiving the best odds of winning the number one pick. Changes were approved, cracking down on tanking. More on these stories, townhall.com.
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0: A Supreme Court ruling that over racial bias in a trial from many years ago is beginning to catch attention all across the United States. That over a very controversial case involving a black defendant.
7: The Supreme Court has ruled in favor of a black death row inmate from Mississippi over racial bias in the makeup of the jury. By a 5-4 vote, the justices sided with Terry Pitchford, who was sentenced to death for his role in the killing of a grocery store owner in northern Mississippi. There was one black juror in a trial with similarities to that of another black man on Mississippi's death row, whose conviction the high court overturned 7 years ago. Now retired prosecutor Doug Evans has a history of dismissing black jurors for discriminatory reasons and had excused four other black people. The case has been making its way through the court system for 20 years. Hi, I'm Joanie, Washington.
0: Breaking news and analysis, townhall.com. A French slavery law that has remained silently in place for centuries has finally been done away with. Correspondent Karen Chamis has more on that story.
8: France's parliament is moving to repeal a slavery law called Code Noir that has remained quietly in place for nearly two centuries after slavery was abolished. In a speech last week at the Élysée Palace, French President Emmanuel Macron announced that the Code Noir royal decrees from the 17th and 18th centuries will be removed from French law. Slavery was abolished in France in 1848, which had a significant slave trade, shipping more than 1 million Africans to colonies in the Americas. French lawmakers will likely formally eliminate Code Noir in a vote on Thursday. I'm Karen Chamas.
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11: Hi, welcome back to the Dirtbag Baseball Talk Show here on the Sports Byline USA Broadcast Network, Dirtbag Nation. Great to be back with you, obviously, for another week. Hopefully you've had a great week out there as whatever you've been doing in the baseball world. Noah and I are excited about tonight's show. Starting to see some pitchers rolling out, a little bit of changes, a lot of similarities in the top dogs around the league, both sides, which is always nice. And I'm going to debate a bit with Nolan tonight. I don't know if he thought we'd be talking about it, but I'm going to bring it up, on, especially on the National League side of things. I think it's a debatable for the early Cy Young going right now. It's a competition, no question. I think maybe on the American League side right now, it's still Schlittler with the Yankees rolling away with it, with Scooble going down and stuff like that, and Crochet obviously getting knocked out there earlier in the month. But that's one thing we'll be talking about. Obviously, lots going on over the last week. Teams catching on a hot roll. Chicago Cubs on the other end of it. They've gone on their 10-game losing streak after 2 10-game winning streaks already this year. So we'll be talking about that in the standings and then a whole lot more on tonight's show. So before we get there, as always, Dirtbags, can't thank you enough for being a part of the show, being a part of the nation. If you're new to the show, thank you for listening to us. Hopefully you enjoy the show. Hopefully you become a part of the nation. I'd love to have you. And obviously, if you have questions or concerns for us, send those into Nolan or myself on Facebook or Instagram at Dirtbag Baseball Nation. We'll do our very best to get back in touch with you. You've got a guarantee on that. If it's a baseball journey and navigating it as a player, a parent, a coach, or even a fan and stuff like that, or you just want to send comments to us and that's where you can do that. To all our servicemen and women out there around the world, again, as we say each and every week, thank you, thank you, thank you for doing what you do each and every day so Noel, myself, and the rest of the Dirtbags can do what we do and love to do, and that's baseball. Be a Dirtbag. On the field, off the field, and that's the bottom line. If you're long enough with us, you know what that means. You know the expectations that we hold ourselves accountable to, and That's just the reality of it. That's what we believe in. That's what we live each and every day. So settle in, Dirtbags. Get your favorite drink, favorite chair, however you like to listen to us, wherever you like to listen to us, because we're going to be right back here after the break to get up, get after it, and get dirty.
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27: Welcome back, Dirtbags. Dolan, lots to talk about, man. Go ahead and let's roll.
28: Yeah, so obviously, I mean, biggest one from this past week, obviously everybody knows, Houston Astros go out there, no-hitter, first of the year. Tatsui Ime, obviously, the start to his career has not gone as expected, but it looks like he's settling in. Obviously, he was the starter in that one, went 6 innings. Obviously, stat line was great. Oakert followed it up with a no-hit 7th. And then Alomber Santa, I honestly don't know how you pronounce the last name. Sorry for that. Made his major league debut, 2 innings, finished out the no-no. Obviously, it was a blowout when he came in. But at the same time, dude, you're coming into your first major league game and you got a no-hitter on the line. I'm sure the pressure was on, even though it was a 9-0 game. I'm sure his he was tight. If you get what I'm saying.
27: Oh,
28: yeah.
27: Real tight.
28: Yeah. Yeah, and then on top of it, obviously, the last pitch of the game. I mean, it was clearly a strike, and Brandon Nimmo, he challenged it just for the sake of challenging it. But still, I'm just like, holy, dude. Even that, your heart would probably drop or skip a beat there.
27: Yeah, no question about it. Of all teams, the Astros. I mean, not a stellar season so far, and yet it still doesn't look too bad in that dismal, if that's the right way, American League West, right? The Mariners are certainly playing better. Their pitchers are doing what everybody in the world knows they're capable of doing. And then they're starting to get some offense. So the Mariners are starting to roll. The A's are a little bit quiet. But, Astros, I wouldn't have picked the Astros to be the first no-no.
28: No, especially since there wasn't one last year either. Like this,
27: yeah.
28: Since September of 24 with the Cubs. I mean, also a split effort, but still. Pitching, the pitching that Houston's had this year, like, they have
27: no Hunter Brown. No. And so, hey, that's off to that too, man. Good for them. Good for them. What's crazy, though, exactly what we're talking about, Nolan, for you dirtbags, Texas, no-no one night to Houston. The next game, first inning, 8 runs they put up on the Astros.
28: Yeah. Yeah, I didn't miss a beat the next day.
27: It's a funny game. It's a funny game.
28: Oh, yeah.
27: Don't bet on baseball. Do not bet on baseball. for anybody out there, any dirtbag out there betting on baseball, I guess God bless you, but there's not a chance I would ever bet on baseball. There's just this, oh my God, I can't believe the uncertainty of it all. And back to the no-no, I mean, I look at a guy like a Christopher Sanchez, or the way he's rolling right now, he could roll 7 or 8, and then we got Duran at the back end of that. I would have maybe said the Phillies. I don't think I would have said the Dodgers. I don't think I would have maybe Slipper the way he's doing, or a Miz in the combination in Milwaukee, or even the Tampa Bay Rays. But not the Astros.
28: No, I was going to say there's been about 4 games this year, I believe, that have gone at least 7 innings of no-hit baseball. Heck, even Dustin May today went 7 innings of no-hit. And then obviously double in the 8th inning that led to Milwaukee coming back and winning that one. But still, jumping over to some more news, Colton Cowser. As far as I know now, I hope someone can confirm this, but I'm pretty sure he became the first player to hit a walk-off home run, or I guess 2 consecutive days with a walk-off home run would be the best way to describe that. Obviously, yeah, beating the Tampa Bay Rays there on Monday and Tuesday, I believe it was. Both games walk-off home runs.
27: His first game was against Kenley Jansen. I was watching it, actually.
28: Yeah, Sunday, Monday, that's right.
27: Yeah, that's...
28: And the crazy part is he's only got 3 home runs on the season. They were saying like 170 average or something like that, career lifetime, like extra innings average and whatnot. And I'm just like, yeah, that's a good way to break out of the funk that he's been having this season.
27: Yeah, I didn't see the second one in that, but I saw Kelly's, and Kelly just left it down there. He didn't miss it. He just, it was a legit home run, no question about it.
28: Yeah.
27: And huge timing for Baltimore.
28: Even the one against Tampa Bay there in extras, I mean, that one was an absolute no-doubter. 425 straightaway center, or I guess right center, technically speaking. But
27: still, so it was about the same place as Kenley said.
28: Yeah.
27: He went right center.
28: It looked like a replay, essentially. Oh, yeah, he got all of it.
27: That's crazy. But yeah, good for him. I missed the second one. I got to be honest, I missed out on that one. So there you go. Another one. Hey, if you're Orioles fans, you're loving life because, yeah, he's still below, right around that 200 hitting and that. So he needs a few of those breaks because he is a good player and stuff like that. But again, as we see, there's so many hitters out there right now. There's a few of them that's starting to catch fire with the weather getting warmer and stuff like that. But there's still a lot of big, big boppers that they still haven't caught their stride on the hitting side of things. So, you know what? And you'd like to think that it would change around or whatever and happen. I'm not too sure it will. It's going to be interesting to see. So, talk to me, Nolan, Travis Kelce.
28: Yeah, Travis Kelce became a minority owner of the Cleveland Guardians today. So, I mean, no financial details, I think, have emerged, at least nothing that I've seen yet.
27: Not that I've seen.
28: But obviously, you get a face like that, he's at the end of the day just a face. Like, he won't be involved in, I think, too many of the decisions. I think he's just like majority of these professional athletes nowadays. He's got more money than he knows what to do with, invested into the sports team. I mean, he's a Cleveland boy, grew up in the area. So good for him putting back. Obviously, he goes to quite a few games. But still, at the end of the day, smart investment on his part. And hopefully, obviously, it'll lead to bigger things with Cleveland. Like I said, I don't know what portion of it he bought, but if you get some of that Taylor Swift money on top of his money, then maybe you can go out there and afford to put a team around Hosey.
27: Well, that's it, right? Like you said, he's from the Cleveland Heights area, growing up. Huge Cleveland guy, huge sports fan, has some play money, obviously, has connections all over the map. And so, right, you're a hometown boy, give back. Good for them to let him come in and join it. You got Taylor Swift as well. And like he said, bottom line, let's go win. Let's go bring a championship back. And so, like you said, I mean, yeah, he's not going to be day-to-day operations, but obviously a network connector.
28: Yeah.
27: Right? Name status, fiance name status, I didn't even know that was on the radar, Nolan, or Guardians fans. I'm not sure if you Guardians fans even knew it was on the radar or not, but hey, congratulations. I mean, that has the potential to be a real good one. And the one funny thing with Alan Nolan is Patrick Mahomes, obviously, I think it was 2020 maybe, he bought in to the Kansas City Royals. So now, not only quarterback tight end combination, one of the best of all time, now you've got actual in-division ownership rivals. So that, I can imagine how that clubhouse and on-field will, those conversations will be interesting between those two boys.
28: Yeah.
27: So, and you know what? Obviously, they're at the highest of their game in the football world and stuff like that. But so you know they're going to be competitive. They're not... It'll be smiles in front of the camera, I'm sure, but behind the scenes, they'll be like, hey, I want to get that championship before Kansas City. I want to get that championship before Cleveland.
28: Oh, yeah. No, I mean, yeah, that'll be a friendly competition that they have amongst themselves. But last bit of news that I want to touch on, this will probably carry over into the second one. We finally have a ruling in the Wander Franco case. So, I mean, as of right now, like, they still got to go to a further trial, but as of right now, Wander Franco basically not quite gets out of jail free. But, I mean, basically, the girl's mother, who Franco is basically having these sexual relations with, the girl's mother ends up going to jail for essentially prostitution. That would be the simplest way to describe basically what the courts found. They said, yes, he was responsible, but he wasn't improper, I guess, if you want to call it that. Either way, it's a terrible thing. But we'll pick this up in the second segment coming up here, Dirtbags.
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27: Welcome back, Dirtbags. Nolan, you were talking about, obviously, the Franco information that came out in the last, 24 hours, 48 hours and stuff like that, updating his situation. It just goes to show you how different parts of the world work and react.
28: Yeah.
27: I can't imagine it being any different at the end of the day for him than Trevor Bauer.
28: No. And the crazy part is, like, Franco's like, yes, my attorney and my team have been kind of working with the Tampa Bay Rays and everything like that. We've reached out to them. The Tampa Bay Rays basically acknowledged the situation. Quote, "We are aware of today's verdict in the Wander Franco trial, and we'll conclude our investigation at the appropriate time." That's basically all that they're saying. And that's the MLB as well. And same exact thing. Like, I can't. I mean, two totally different things, obviously. Like, Franco was sleeping with a minor. That, in of itself, is inexcusable. But

0: I mean, to me, it's cut and dry. Like, sorry, dude, you're never going to play baseball again at the major league level. But yeah, it says full sentencing will be on June 16th. So I guess we'll get a verdict then as to what's happening. But basically, yeah, the courts essentially just said, hey, listen, like, dude, you're responsible for sexual and physical abuse of a minor, but won't serve any jail time. And the mother gets 10 years, I think. I'm like, jeez. Yeah, that's backwards.
1: Crazy. Crazy, yeah, like you said, I mean, yeah, thanks for the update, appreciate it. Obviously, like a lot of people, was excited to see the future the kid had and stuff like that, wanted to see him playing for the 15 years of his contract, but that's not going to happen, so that's the reality of it. Let's go ahead, Nolan. I was talking to you before and stuff like that, I talked about it at the top of the show, Dirtbags. Cy Young's right now, so... not much happening in the AL overall. Like I said, I think Schlittner looks, he's just doing great things for the New York Yankees. I think you can say that. Yeah. Dylan Cease doing very, very good things for the Toronto Blue Jays. I don't think he's Schlittner-like.
0: Nick Martinez, also in that category, too. I mean, Schlittler's 1.5. Martinez is 1.51 in terms of ERA in the American League. Both of them are qualified, so that's the good thing. But like you said, I think right now it's Schlittler's to lose.
1: Yeah, he just looks really good. He looks great. You know, you savage for the Blue Jays is way behind or whatever and that, but he had another great outing today against the Marlins, 2-1, I think it was, in that win. And so he's doing some really good stuff, looks solid, had a good outing against the Yankees a week ago. But anyways, the one I really want to bear down on is the National League.
0: Oh, pick your poison.
1: You've got Sanchez.
0: Don't you dare say Shohei Ohtani. Respectfully, I saw MLB Network talking about this, and this actually PO'd me today. Like, they had to drop it down to minimum 4D innings just to throw Shohei's numbers in there with the 0.73. And don't get me wrong, he's having a fantastic season in terms of pitching.
1: Yes.
0: Just when you only have 48 innings pitched versus Christopher Sanchez, Jacob Mizorowski, like, those are the two names that basically I think me and you are probably going to debate on. Even a Mason Miller almost has as many innings pitched as Shohei Ohtani. And he's a reliever.
1: I've got schemes in there, too. There's no question about it and stuff like that. But he's been a little bit more hit-and-miss games. So a lot of the prognosticators have him still at second. They have Sanchez in one and the Miz in three.
0: Yeah,
1: and you know, I look at Sanchez. He's going. What's he at? 37 2/3 scoreless innings or something like that.
0: Yep, the entire month so far.
1: Yeah, and sorry, he's pitching today. I think it is, and it's well, it's the top of the sixth, and it's 0-0 in San Diego. So there you go. He's over 40 innings of scoreless baseball. They just went up 2-0 the Bills. But what that Miz is doing, I want to talk about it. I mean, no disrespect to Skeens or Sanchez. I love what they're both doing. It's just, you're fun to watch.
0: Hey, but I got no problem with Sanchez. I'll jump in there. Like, I got no problem with Christopher Sanchez winning it. Like you said, right now he's at 41 2/3, I think, or 42 2/3. My apologies. And his numbers across the board are fantastic. He's right there with the Miz, so you can flip it one way or the other. What Miz did there the other day, sorry, I'll let you jump in.
1: No, go ahead. And obviously it was against your Cardinals and stuff like that, but all three of those guys, Sanchez and the Miz for sure. Every time they hit the mound, you're watching a Cy Young. There's no question about what that Miz is doing. I said it to you, Nolan, and that, Dirtbags, he threw, what was it, 57?
0: Yep.
1: Set the all-time record of over 100-mile-an-hour pitches against the Cardinals the other night. He had 12 Ks, 57 over 100 miles an hour.
0: Yep.
1: And when he throws it, I didn't really watch him last year because of rookie and that, and you get excited, and so I didn't watch too deep. But I've been watching a lot of his games deep, and he paints 100+. He's a pitcher. That kid is a pitcher. And it is.

0: looks nearly the same as his fastball coming out of the hand. And I'm just like, throwing a wiffle ball at 90 miles an hour. Like,
1: unbelievable.
0: Like, the fastball, obviously, it was on MLB Network there the other day, like, on Instagram and whatnot. But, yeah, I mean, punched out Ivan Herrera in the first inning, 102 down and out, 102 down and out, 103 up and out. I'm like, bro, you're not touching any of those pitches. Like, that was to sit me down. Thank you very much for coming. That was the worst at-bat you could ever have. And honestly, I wouldn't even come close to touching it either.
1: No, well, you wouldn't even see it.
0: No, I do exactly what Ivan Herrera did. Take the first two pitches and then swing at the third one helplessly and just be like, yep, coach, I didn't strike out looking. Give me my ice cream after the game.
1: Absolutely. I mean, if you're Pat Murphy, you're just in your love life. I mean, playing behind him on the defense, you always want action on defense and that. But when you're throwing the way he's throwing, you're okay not getting any defense, any balls hit to you. Because it's just like, let me watch this guy. He is pitching what we're saying, dirtbags. He's pitching.
0: Yeah.
1: He's not throwing 100.
0: So just
1: he is pitching 100.
0: Just to get into it a little bit with you, because obviously you kind of wanted the debate here, and I'm still of the belief that Christopher Sanchez probably is going to win it right now, purely because he's got that 97 sinker and the changeup to boot with it. Like, it is as replicated of a pitch as I have ever seen in my life. Like, obviously, I don't get to see the Glavins and the Maddoxes and those guys back in the 90s, or your Pedro Martinez, I guess, for that matter. But I'm saying, when you actually watch Christopher Sanchez, like, I've seen enough of him this year, too, and I'm like, bro, that is as locked in as I have ever seen a guy on the mound. Like, he just walks up there, and you know it's going to be a 1-2-3. Or if he lets up a hit, he's getting a double play on either a sinker or roll me over on a changeup. Like, it is disgusting stuff that he's got right now. So, I mean, you can, hey, dirtbags, you guys can voice your opinions and everything like that. You can let us know who you say. If you say Shohei, I'm not going to respond to you, but...
1: No.
0: I mean, it's a two-horse race right now. And that's not even a knock. There's like, what did they say? I think 20 guys with a sub... 2 ERA right now. Like, in Chris Sale, you can make a very valid argument. Elder,
1: absolutely.
0: You can make an argument. Like, there's tons of guys on the National League side that you can make a very strong argument for. And you 100% would be right. I mean, we're just at the end of May talking about this. But right now, it's as wide open as I've ever seen it for the National League.
1: Well, it's crazy. I mean, we got just over 2 minutes left, so let's stay on it. So, you know, he always talked about how much does an ace elevate the rest of the staff. It's hard to quantify it, right? He can't quantify it, but there's certainly validity to it. And I look at it, and not all their pitchers are rolling yet, but holy cow, Kyle Harrison. Oh. He's now down to a 1.77 ERA, dirtbags.
0: No, I know.
1: A nothing trade in the off season.
0: Wow.
1: Boston gets him last year for Devers.
0: Yeah.
1: He didn't work out. He sits in AAA, and now all of a sudden he's back up. He's had 10 quality starts.
0: And
1: 1.77 ERA.
0: And Durbin's not even playing hardly. Like, that was the trade, was Durbin for him, essentially. It was basically, here you go, and I mean, it's one way right now. And it's...
1: And what has everybody said about Boston, the Red Sox? What did they invest in when they took over the new ones? The pitching, right?
0: Yeah.
1: All the background, the drive line, and the this and that. We're not out here to bash names and stuff like that. But it's crazy. It just goes to show you that it's a mental game. It's what you believe, but it's also a connection, a network.
0: Oh.
1: Working with people that you love and trust and can just do things that maybe somebody can't. And whatever Milwaukee's doing is doing it right.
0: Well, the best part about Boston is, too, Craig Breslow was a pitcher at the majors. You think he'd be able to evaluate a pitcher and say, okay, hey, this is gonna work, but obviously not really for him. But either way, yeah, no, like it's a one way trade right now, and I mean the National League is wide open. Yeah, you can make your argument for Mason Miller. We'll hear you out, but I got those two.

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0: Yep, so same as, I guess, basically the past month. Started out with the National League Central. Milwaukee Brewers, 33-20, 7-3 in their last 10. Three-game win streak, swept the Cardinals. Cardinals, 29-25, 3-7 in their last 10. Cincinnati Reds, 29-25, 6-4. Pittsburgh Pirates, 29-26, 5-5. Chicago Cubs, 29-26, 0-10, 10-game losing streak. Yeah, Cubbies, obviously nothing is working right now. Their pitching is kind of letting them down. Offense isn't showing up when they need them to. Not much else to say about that. Pittsburgh's still doing exactly what they should be. Cincinnati, I'm still worried about them overall. St. Louis, they clearly played a better team than the Milwaukee Brewers over the past couple of games. And the Brewers obviously just look like the class of the division. I mean, Cincinnati, I got to give a lot of credit to Chase Burns. He's another one of those guys that we didn't mention with the Cy Young stuff, but he should be right in that consideration as well. Obviously, his first, I guess, full season, if you want to call it that, up at the majors, he's really looked good this year.
10: Yeah, he sure has. He sure has. There's no question about it. The only team that was close to dropping under 500, and they held off because they won the last game against the Toronto Blue Jays over the weekend, was the Pirates. They got to 500, and so Dirtbags, unfortunately, Nolan and I cannot change this up. We have to stay to the Central because they're obviously the best overall division in baseball. They have been. And so as long as they stay over 500, we're going to start that way all the time. No disrespect to any other division or anything, but man, when everybody's still
0: above 500.
10: Cubs went 0-10. Now again, they've had 2-10 game winning streaks, and they're 0-10, and they're only 5 back.
0: Yep, and they're still 3 over. That's the crazy thing. It's a gauntlet of a division. Jumping over to NL East, you got the Atlanta Braves still rocking and rolling, best team in the National League, 37-18, 6-4 in their last 10. Philadelphia Phillies 28-27, 6-4. Washington Nationals 29-28, 6-4. Miami Marlins 26-31, 5-5. New York Mets 22-33, 3-7. The Atlanta Braves, I mean, obviously we don't need to dive into them too much. Matt Olson is a guy that's being slept on for the National League MVP. I don't know why guys aren't talking about him enough right now. Obviously, that whole team is good. Don't get me wrong. But Matt Olson is standing apart. He's exactly what the Atlanta Braves wanted to get in that air quotations trade for Freddie Freeman there a few years back. Now, that being said, obviously, that trade's worked out both ways because Shea Langeliers and everybody else has really performed well for the Athletics, but I mean, still at the end of the day, like Matt Olson should be in that race. Christopher Sanchez, we already talked about him, but Zach Wheeler being back obviously is another huge boost for them. Washington, I mean, their offense, I don't even know where to start out. They're all, like, their hitting coach better be getting a job next year as a manager somewhere, because that, I think, to me, has to be probably the most consistent offense in baseball, which is crazy to say, but I mean, you got 306 runs scored. Next closest is the Dodgers.
10: I think it's still the Dodgers.
0: Yeah,
10: Dodgers,
0: and they're 294, so they're 12 back. But I mean, yeah, obviously their pitching coach won't be getting a job next year.
10: Yeah, I mean, but I think a lot of that has corrected. We talked about it a week ago with them leading both runs for and runs against for the Washington Nationals.
0: Yeah,
10: but now they're down to -4.
0: Yeah.
10: On a differential. They're still in the minus, but their pitching has cleaned up in the last 2 weeks really nice. You're starting to see it. I mean, they're 6-4. Obviously, you don't gain ground when the two teams ahead of you are 6-4, but you gain ground below you. And then the Mets are still just playing terrible. Miami's 5-5. So, but
0: yeah.
10: Washington, I'm just really happy for Washington because I just didn't expect it, to be honest with you. Yeah. I really like the way they're playing baseball right now. And obviously, like you said, the Braves right back. And good call on the battles, too. I think he really is. He's Ozzie Albies has gotten better this year again and stuff like that. But he's not old and really back to being that constant player for them. That's great. Great to see. And the Mets are just, unfortunately, I don't know. They're still surging. I don't know.
0: Got to trade Juan Soto.
10: Yeah, good luck with that.
0: Yeah. Jumping over National League West, you get the Los Angeles Dodgers, 35-20, 8-2 in their last 10. San Diego Padres, 31-23, 5-5. Arizona Diamondbacks, 30-24, 9-1. San Francisco Giants, 22-33, 4-6. Colorado Rockies, 20-36, 2-8. Obviously, the Dodgers played the Rockies for the most part this past week, so they got hot. Rockies, unfortunately, at least they broke up the scoreless inning streak by the bullpen. So I tip my cap to that. But, yeah, the Rockies just, I don't know. Giants, same boat. Like, they're just trying to piece together a lineup that can stay consistent enough to keep them in games, it seems like.
10: Well, in fairness, the Giants, their offense is starting to come around.
0: No, I know it is. But still, like, Casey Schmidt, don't get me wrong. He's obviously been the hottest hitter over the past 10 with 6 home runs. But still, like, Devers obviously starting to show signs of life. Willie Adames has looked more like himself over the last 3-4 weeks. I mean, Luis
10: Ramirez, they got a long range kind of,
0: yeah, like, that's kind of
10: Robbie Ray, though, on the other side, he has had 2 terrible starts, like, bad. Like, blocks are way up. More than strangers, like he's struggling big time right now. So, but I know where you're going on that. Let's go over to the Diamondbacks. I really like the way they're playing right now. KTL Marte has just taken off in the last 2 weeks. He's caught fire. Corbin Carroll still rolling. Merrill Kelly has righted his ship over the last 2 starts. And then Ryan Nelson is really pitching good baseball.
0: No, that's it. Like, everybody knew what to kind of expect out of Arizona, just they weren't living up to the expectations. Like, I mean, we've talked about it all season. When you look at the record, you're like, on paper, this is at least a wild card team. Like, they have a team that's good enough to compete with the Dodgers and the Padres, no problem. Like, I still think that they're better than the Padres on paper. But for whatever reason, they couldn't figure it out until this past week. Obviously, they've got rolling, and now, I mean, they're right back in the hunt. They're only 4.5 back of the Dodgers, a game back of the San Diego Padres, second wild card seed right now. So, I mean,
10: no. It sounds like Corbin Burns is getting ready to go out there and start doing some rehab games. They're still not expecting him until the All-Star break.
0: No, but at least he's getting close. That's the good thing.
10: That's the thing. Like you said, you get a Cy Young guy at the trade deadline. Come on. Yeah, everybody loves that, right?
0: Exactly. No, that's a great boost. Jumping over American League East, Tampa Bay Rays 34-18, 6-4 in their last 10. New York Yankees 33-22, 5-5 in their last 10. Toronto Blue Jays 27-29, 6-4. Baltimore Orioles 25-30, 5-5. And the Boston Red Sox 22-31. Boston, I mean, obviously just in a bench clearing brawl there the other day with Minnesota. Wilson Contreras runs into Victor Caratini. Bench is clear. Nothing really happens. Same as always. Like, give me on the edge of my seat just to sit right back down in disappointment. Baltimore, outside of Couser, obviously, doing what he did. Jackson Holliday being healthy again. I mean, you're seeing signs of life. You just need more consistency out of them. Toronto, same boat. They're at least starting to get going in the right direction until, obviously, the Dylan Cease information comes out, and he's on the IL. But, I mean, right now, like you said, New York Yankees, you got Gerrit Cole, you got Schlittler, you got Fried coming back soon. Like, you got stable pitchers, you got a great lineup. And then the Tampa Bay Rays on the polar opposite end of it, you could name three guys on the team, and they're still doing exactly what the heck they've been doing all year. Consistent pitching, great defense, and enough hitting, and I'm talking timely hitting, to really make a dent on every team's confidence in that American League.
10: Yeah, absolutely, right? Obviously, the Yankees with a 15-1 win last night against the Royals, stuff like that, smashing balls all over the place and that, continuing on. Judge went on a little bit of a cool streak. What, he got up around 11 games, 12 games, something like that without the bomb, and then ends up winning with the walk-off the other day. Tampa Bay, like you said, I mean, they stay right there. Kudos to Baltimore. I mean, yes, they were in Camden. They were playing, Rays were playing Orioles in Camden and stuff like that. And the Orioles held on and took two out of the three and that, and late in the end. But, yeah, they just stayed in Tampa. They're just that typical Tampa Bay team.
0: Grinded.
10: We talk about it all the time.
0: Well, I mean, it's 27 outs for a reason.
10: That's exactly it. And that's how they play it. It's fun to watch, man. Whether you like them or not, you got to appreciate watching them.
0: Jumping over American League Central, Cleveland Guardians 33-25, 7-3 in their last 10. Chicago White Sox 27-27, 5-5. Minnesota Twins 27-28, 7-3. Kansas City Royals 22-33, 3-7. Detroit Tigers 21-34, 1-9. What's his face? AJ Hinch has to really be on the hot seat now. Wasn't expecting to be saying that at the end of May, but my goodness, some of the decisions he's making with some of the rosters, I'm just sitting there scratching my head. Like, they got multiple guys that shouldn't be up at the bigs. Like, and I get that it's not his decision at the end of the day. It's ultimately upper management. But at the same time, he continues to roll these guys out, and they don't have the same magic. They look like September's version of the Detroit Tigers, not the April through August version of last year. Kansas City, I give credit to their pitching staff. I know you want to talk about Michael Wacha, so I'll let you jump in there. Chicago White Sox, Munetaki Murakami. I guess every scout in baseball was wrong about you, buddy. You can obviously hit a fastball. You can obviously hit an off-speed. Leading the American League right now in tacos and right now pacing for AL Rookie of the Year.
10: Yeah, absolutely. I mean, just talking quickly about Walker and that, just Noah and I were just saying, Dirtbags, that, there's a guy that just goes under the radar or whatever and that, but just some really, really good solid numbers again this year. I think he was in like two, under three for his ERA. Now, I think it went up a little bit against the Yankees there this week, but, you know, just a guy that I'd forgotten about, and got watching him again, and just back to pitching, old school pitching, just smart, and it's great to see him extend his career. Minnesota Twins get Bradley back this week was huge for him. Matthews has done real well with him in that. A 7-3 week, they're hitting the ball a little bit, being consistent throughout and stuff like that. Obviously, you know, 5-5 week for the White Sox or whatever, not great, but not bad either, whatever, still playing some good ball, and Davis Martin looking great on the mound for them as well, and the Guardians just being the Guardians, 7-3, quietly going about business. So, wrap it up with the AL West, Nolan.
0: Yep, arguably the worst division in baseball, and by arguably, I mean to nobody. The Athletics, 27-28, 4-6 in their last 10. Seattle Mariners, 27-29, 5-5. Texas Rangers, 25-29, 4-6. Houston Astros, 24-32, 6-4 in their last 10. The Los Angeles Angels, 21-34, 5-5. Angels, not going to dive too much into them. Astros, don't really need to dive too much into them. Obviously, still way too inconsistent. Mariners, who knows? I mean, that Luis Castillo stunt they pulled there the other night, that had me all fired up. I know it should have had you fired up, Kirk. 68 pitches, zero runs let up, posting numbers through a heck of a game, and then all of a sudden they pull. Like, you're a veteran pitcher. You have earned the right to basically say to the skipper, hey, I get you guys had a game plan, but, buddy, I'm shoving tonight. Like, no one was touching him, and he's getting yanked. Like, he was visibly upset.
10: Yeah, no question about it. We should be. You don't want to play those games, right? And especially if you're not going to trade your pitchers, and they've proven that, you don't want to be messing around with their heads. There's no question about it. The Athletics are starting to look a little bit more like themselves. The offense is going, but I just, their pitching isn't deep enough in that. They've had great starts out of JT Chin again, and I can't see that being sustainable. Great to see them there, and the Rangers are still looking to find themselves again. It's just there. And the last comment I'm going to make before final thoughts is, Mike Trout shooting down the trade possibility right out of the gate. No questions.
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10: Welcome back, Dirtbags. Nolan, give me your final thought.
0: Yeah, so my final thought this week, obviously, I hope not, but this could be the end for Andrew McCutchen. Obviously, he just had a horrible run with the Texas Rangers. Unfortunately, I think it's basically time for him to hang it up. And the crazy part is, obviously, everybody here knows I'm a Cardinals fan. Everybody knows I don't necessarily like teams within the own division. But at the same time, Andrew McCutchen, he's a guy that I will always tip my cap to. Heck of a player. Tons of respect for him. Went about it the right way. I hope he gets a chance at least to try and, like, if there is a team that's going to pick him up, I hope Pittsburgh does right by him. Give him one final crack with Pittsburgh. Just to kind of spell it, because it's not like Marcell Ozuna's posting good numbers either. Like, they have some holes that he could very easily fill on a bench role. But at the same time, I mean, the career's probably done, buddy.
10: You did it very nicely, Nolan. Pittsburgh Pirates, dirtbags out there, I mean, you know it. And we knew it in the offseason when Pittsburgh didn't do the right thing. Ignorant. Sometimes you're just ignorant and stuff like that. He came back there all last year, right? It was there. Lead him in there. Let him be the Sidney Crosby of the baseball. Yes, he doesn't have the World Series championships like Crosby had, Stanley Cup championships with the Penguins, but he is that character guy, right? And we all thought it would continue on, and this would be his last year, and move into management, move into whatever. He even said it, right? I want to be there. So, very nicely put. Pittsburgh, wake up, shake your heads, and fight for him to come back there if you're a dirtbag. Demand it, because there's a guy that needs to be back there for sure. And that's the bottom line, and you're right, they could use him, no question about it. So, unfortunately, though, dirtbags, it's another show in the books, and so whatever you're doing this week, wherever you are out there as a player, a parent, a coach, get out there and be a dirtbag on the field, off the field. To all the servicemen and women around the world, thank you for doing what you do each and every day. So Nolan, myself, and the rest of the dirtbags.
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10: There's nothing else to say. Have a fantastic week, and unfortunately it is that time, though, dirtbags. It's time to get up, get after it, and get dirty. Nolan, do what you do.
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0: news this hour from Town Hall. I'm Jason Walker. Tensions still very high in the Middle East, even after word that a deal with the U.S. may have been reached, something that Iran has not confirmed. Here's Joe Fetterman.
1: As ceasefire talks between the U.S. and Iran drag on, the truce has come under another test. The U.S. has carried out a series of strikes on Iranian targets this week, most recently on Wednesday night. It says these strikes are in response to Iranian threats. In the latest incident, Kuwait says it was attacked by Iranian missiles and drones. Iran confirms that it launched a fresh attack in the region. It says this is in response to American aggression. Now, these clashes have not caused the ceasefire to collapse, but they have left the Middle East on edge.
0: Crews have recovered 6 of the 9 workers missing and presumed dead in that chemical tank rupture in Washington State. The total death toll right now is 11. That includes 3 who are still missing. Rescue teams trying to reach 4 climbers who fell on Mount McKinley in Alaska. Now, the climbers' conditions not known. They were part of a 7-person team. The other 3 people are okay. Louisiana winning a lawsuit over supposedly harsh prison working conditions.
2: The decision follows a recent appeals court ruling that weakened standards for proving cruel and unusual punishment. The judge said the appeals court ruling means the state's minimal remedial actions since the suit was filed meet legal requirements. Since that lawsuit in 2023 was filed, the Department of Corrections has revised its heat policy, erected shade pavilions, and expanded access to water and breaks. I'm Lisa Dwyer.
0: Wall Street yesterday, the Dow was ahead 24 points. More on these stories, townhall.com.
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0: Well, the latest on mortgage rates, Alex Vega takes a look at the numbers.
7: Mortgage buyer Freddie Mac says the average rate on a 30-year mortgage rose this week to 6.53%. The average rate is now at its highest level in 9 months, though it remains below where it was this time last year. Mortgage rates have been mostly trending higher as oil prices and expectations for higher inflation have increased due to the war with Iran. That's pushed up long-term bond yields that lenders use as a guide to pricing home loans. When mortgage rates rise, they can add hundreds of dollars a month in costs for borrowers, reducing their purchasing power. I'm Alex Vega.
0: In the National Basketball Association, officials there have approved changes in the draft lottery. That move will strip the teams with the worst records from receiving the best odds, the chances of picking up the number one draft pick. The changes were approved to crack down on tanking. Breaking news and analysis, townhall.com. Treasury Department is preparing mock-up designs for a brand new $250 bill, and it would feature President Trump's portrait, a move that would make him the first living person featured on American currency in more than 145 years. However, whether the Trump $250 bill is ever released and becomes official currency, well, that likely depends on the passage of the Republican-backed legislation that so far has failed to advance in Congress. Treasury Secretary Scott Bessent says it's up to the lawmakers.
8: It's all up on Capitol Hill. So at Treasury, we prepare things in advance, so we have prepared in advance that if the legislation is passed, but we will stick to the law.
0: More on these stories, townhall.com.
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How's it going, everybody? Brian Alvarez here, After Dark Radio, every Wednesday, 2 Pacific, 5 Eastern, Sports Byline Broadcasting Network. Sirius Satellite. Actually, we're not on Sirius at this point, but that's okay. Someday we'll be back. But we are on TuneIn Radio, YouTube, and Twitch. And we got a lot to talk about today as we have a special guest. Dr. Simon Brown is going to be joining us here today. He's got a book that we're going to be talking about, Aspects of Alien Abductions, Shocking UFO Encounters, Volume 1. Which may not be exactly as you think, because, well, there's a lot of aspects of this where simply saying these are aliens coming down in UFOs, it just doesn't work. And so we're going to talk to him about that. A lot of different topics to get over to discuss here in this book. As we're going to be talking about sightings, childhood experiences, classroom experiences, as they're called, screen memories, high strangeness, marks on the body, hybrids, and so much more. All of this from the table of contents in this new book. And if you want to check it out, you can. It is pretty fascinating. He does a podcast, and most of the stories in this book, in fact, pretty much all of the stories, are from his personal interviews with a number of different individuals who have had experiences. So, once again, the book is called Aspects of Alien Abduction, Shocking UFO Encounters. There is a Volume 1 and a Volume 2. Simon Brown is the author, and he is going to be joining us here today to talk about all of this. So, should be a lot of fun, and we'll make sure to tackle all of these different topics, including something I really want to ask him about, which is, I guess, what is referred to in this book as the screen memory. When you see something, and it looks like something, but later you realize that's not actually what it was. It was covering up for something else. So we'll be talking to Simon Bown about all of this when we come back from the break. Stick around, everybody. Back in a moment, After Dark Radio, Sports Byline Broadcasting Network.

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0: 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Very happy today to be joined by our special guest, Dr. Simon Bowne. He is joining us here today. New book, Aspects of Alien Abductions, Shocking UFO Encounters. I've got Volume 1 right here. There's Volume 1 and 2. Is that right, Dr. Bowne?
1: Yeah, it's going to be Volume 1's out next week and Volume 2 probably early next year.
0: Oh, man. So I got an advanced copy. So it's another week before it comes out.
1: Yeah.
0: Tell us about this book and, I guess, a little bit about your podcast, because really most of the stories in this book come from your podcast.
1: Yeah, so the book's split up into different aspects of alien abduction, as the title says. So there's like a chapter on childhood experiences, a chapter on missing time, a chapter on screen memories. And on my podcast, which is called Alien UFO Podcast, I've talked to so many people who've had these experiences. So every single person in the book that I write about, I have talked to personally about what their experiences are. And it tends to build up a pattern. If you see somebody talking about their experiences, they might mention this thing and that thing and screen memories, or they had missing time, and you get their whole story. But it's when you pull them together so that there's 10 stories that are all telling you about missing time, it really gives you insight into that aspect. And it's for me, as somebody who's put the book together, I found that it's really highlighted that whatever is going on, whatever these aliens are doing, it's very well organized, very well implemented, and a long-term program.
0: Now, we should mention that, you know, the book obviously is called Alien Abductions. You know, it's specifically using the term alien abduction, aspects of alien abduction. But really, in the book, you kind of talk about how, I guess that's just kind of the term that we use nowadays. But if you look at this strictly as these extraterrestrials are coming to Earth in a nuts and bolts craft, that really makes a lot of these stories difficult. There seems to be something different going on. Something, I guess, more... I don't even know what the term is. But calling it alien abductions may be too simplistic. Would you say that's correct?
1: Oh, yeah. Yeah. But, I mean, basically, for most people who report this, going back decades, it's waking up perhaps in your bedroom at 3 o'clock in the morning, paralyzed. There's nothing you can do about it. They take you. So that is an abduction. But there's much more to it. Once you really get into it, there's something to do with consciousness there. And people talk about out-of-body experiences. And then there's all the stuff to do with how much interest they take in the human body and what they do on that side of things. And it's that thing where you start off reading about it and learning about it, and you think, I'll learn about this. And here I am, maybe 30 years later, after having read so many books, you start to think, oh, man, I don't know anything yet. I've gained all this information, but I'm just scratching the surface. And so it becomes apparent that it's very complicated, and everybody's experience is unique in some ways, but it's also consistent with what other people report. This isn't an isolated thing where people are picked up, say, once in their life or a couple of times. It's that thing where it's consistent week after week or month after month for decades of their life. And that shows up strongly in the book.
0: Yeah, you write early on that it's a phenomenon, I guess is the best term to use, that is often... There are a lot of similarities to a lot of these stories, but at the same time, some of these stories are in no way similar at all. But somehow they all kind of fit together into one overall experience, one overall phenomenon. It seems odd to describe it that way. Like, they're all the same, but they're all different. But really, they are both.
1: Yeah, it's like if we just look at one of the aspects, say it's screen memories. This is when you may see something that doesn't make sense, like an owl that's 4 feet tall, or you wake up in your bedroom and there's clowns in the bedroom. That's a screen memory. It's like they're picking something out of your mind that will calm you down, because you probably freak out less than seeing an alien. I mean, they'll pick out clowns from you if that'll calm you down. And some people find clowns quite scary. So I've talked to people who say that they've seen monkeys in their room, clowns in their room, yard gnomes in their room, Muppets, Captain Hook from Peter Pan. And that basic thing there about just getting the screen memories, but the detail of what their experience is at the time, they can have very different experiences. It can end up nasty, it can end up neutral. Well, it could be when these things happen when they're much younger and they're children, but the kids actually have a lot of fun playing with these monkeys in their bedroom, but actually they're short greys, so we're imprinting this image on the kid's brain.
0: Actually, if you look at the table of contents, it basically does explain exactly what I was talking about, what you just talked about, which is there is an overall sameness to it. For example, the classroom, as we can talk about, these experiences that seem to be in some sort of a learning environment. That's the shared thing that is the same amongst all of these experiences. But what is in the classroom, what you're learning about, those particular experiences are often very different. So, as you noted with screen memories, the overall sameness is whatever it is appears to be disguised. That's a sameness amongst all of them. But what that particular disguise is seems to be different for many people.
1: Yeah, and I do wonder if that is part of their connection with you. Maybe it's telepathic, that they can pick that out of your brain, that the image that they'll present to you. And it's like you say with the classrooms, there's children, they're adults reporting it, but they say when they were kids, they were taught telekinesis. They were lifting these small objects up, or they were shown these symbols, but the symbols contained a lot of knowledge, and once you learn how to read the symbols, you get that knowledge. And then some other guy was talking about how he was taught about the building blocks of the universe, about consciousness. So it is a classroom environment, but they're very different lessons.
0: So we're gonna kind of tackle some of these here in a moment, but I guess just stepping back a little bit, when did you first become interested in this, and how did that lead to starting the podcast in the first place?
1: I've always been interested, really. When I was 10 years old, I would go to the library and get books out, whether it was on Bigfoot and ghosts and UFOs. That was 1975. So I've been reading books on this ever since then and seen how it's developed over time. You know, I've read about near-death experiences when that book first came out, and, you know, there was the Travis Walton case, there was the Betty Andreessen affair, there was Whitley Strieber's book, and then Bob Lazar appeared. So I've had a fascination through all these years reading these books, and then, you know, because we didn't have the internet back then. And in the 90s, there was a kind of explosion of the alien abduction phenomenon with Bud Hopkins and John Mack and David Jacobs and lots of people publishing their own stories of what was happening to them. And that's when the pattern really started to appear of what's going on. So my interest has always been there. And I wonder if I'm really interested in it because it's been happening to me, or something's cropped up for me that has, you know, because I was hypnotized. I was taken through this past life regression, and we saw this past life, and then the hypnotherapist was saying to me, just drift away, tell me the next thing you see. And the next thing I know, I'm lying on this steel table with these three alien greys around me, and I was naked. And in that hypnotherapist's office, I felt terrified.
0: Well, hold that thought. We're going to pick it up right there when we come back from the break. After Dark Radio, Sports Byline, Broadcasting Network.

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4: 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Very happy today to be joined by Dr. Simon Bowne, who was just telling us about a hypnotic regression that began with a past life experience and then kind of switched into an abduction experience, correct?
5: Yeah, it was very insightful and very emotional. And what happened was they were doing stuff to my body with this big gadget that was connected to a stand that was hovering over. But then they lifted me off the table, and I walked to the side, and there was a grey either side of me. And then I had this vision in my mind that I was in a forest, and there was an area of the forest that had been cleared about the size of a football field. And I was with all these adults there, and it was the middle of the night. And there was a huge planet in the sky, much closer than the moon, too close for reality, and a pathway coming down from that planet. And all these children dressed in white were coming down the pathway, and the adults were greeting them, and it's all very big smiles and hugs. And I got this message in my mind that said, when the planets meet, the children will return. And then I was back in that room, and the greys led me to the wall, and a hole opened up in it, which was weird. It was like a cookie cutter shape of me, and I just stepped through it. And it didn't go into a hallway or a room. It went into this open kind of energetic space, and I was doing 100 miles an hour. and all the colours of the rainbow are swirling around me. And then I landed in a white room. It was kind of long and thin, like a railway carriage. And there were two alien greys at the other end. And there were other humans in there, naked. But there were clothes all over the place, all over the floor and on these chairs. And I got the message from the ETs that said, nobody goes home without your clothes on. And then I walked down to the end of the room, and there was a big hole in the floor, and I stepped through that. And then I was back in my flat in London. It was 2 a.m., and I got up the next day and went to work, and I'd completely forgotten about it.
4: How old were you when this happened?
5: Well, that would have been in the mid-90s.
4: Okay.
5: So I would have been about, say, 27, 28, but the regression was about 15 years after that.
4: Mm-hmm.
5: But it's a thing of when I was doing was a past life regression. We weren't looking for anything to do with UFOs or aliens, because there could be a criticism saying, oh, it was suggested, that's what you were looking for, you know, you were led to it. But that's not the case at all. It was completely spontaneous. So I wonder if that's why I have a fascination with this subject, is because I've had experiences like that that I don't remember.
4: So then obviously it was a few years ago you started up your podcast, and how do you get in? I mean, did you start the podcast and then people started to contact you, and then it was kind of a snowball effect of more people contacting you, or how did you end up getting all of the guests that told you their stories?
5: Well, I started another podcast first, which is Our Paranormal Afterlife, and that is looking into evidence of an afterlife. So it is trying to look at it from an evidence point of view rather than being really woo or spiritual. And I'd been doing that for maybe 3 years, but I had such an interest in UFOs, I thought, right, I'm going to start this alien UFO podcast. So as far as podcasting, I already had my whole system worked out, and I've got no fear of just emailing anybody in the world and saying, do you want to come on my podcast? And I was very lucky. I had guests coming on right from the beginning, and it picked up quite quickly, the podcast. But originally I had all sorts of people on. We talk about Roswell, Rendlesham Forest, Travis Walton. I had a guy on called Matt Roberts, who was the intelligence officer on the USS Roosevelt when the UFO video was filmed. Hmm. And so he was talking about that, when the video came to him, because he was the intelligence officer. And so all sorts of people. But I found over time what I really like to do is talk to people who've had these experiences and that they tell their own story. So I'm not covering the stuff with disclosure and what's going on with the government so much. It's more about alien abductions. So it's been many, many people that I've talked to about it.
4: Now, I want to talk about screen memories, because that was a chapter that was, we think about alien abductions. I mean, even somebody who doesn't follow this, everybody basically knows the general framework of these alien abduction stories. You know, sometimes you'll be driving and you'll see something in the sky, and the next thing you know, you're in the craft. Sometimes they'll come into your room, but then, you know, there's some sort of, you know, the generic version is you're inside a craft, it's a medical sort of facility or whatever, and they're, you know, maybe they probe you or whatever the case might be, and then you return to your room or your car or whatever. There's sometimes missing time. These are all the general things that everybody has heard. But I was really interested to read about the screen memory chapter, because this is something you hear about if you follow this a little bit closer. But what really intrigued me about it was when I started reading about the owls, because owls

0: actual owls that seem to be around. And there's something weird going on with them, because lots of people have told me things like, they're lying in bed at night and they hear an owl outside. That's a signal. Something's going to happen.
1: God.
0: And I
1: don't tell me that, because I got owls around here, and I will often hear owls right before I go to bed.
0: Yeah. And some people, it's a signal. They don't hear owls very often. But every single time they do, something happens. I wonder if owls might be some kind of biological CCTV, because they've got such good eyes and hearing. If these ETs could connect in with them, say, telepathically, and use the owl's eyes to see what's going on. And we know that the ETs communicate telepathically, and they seem to be very powerful with their consciousness and ESP, so that's just a theory of mine. But then the other side of the owl's thing is that people see an owl that's 4 foot tall, and there's no such thing as a 4 foot owl, and that's where the screen memory comes in. And there's cases where people were driving down the road and they come around a corner and there's a 4 foot owl just standing in the middle of the road, and they stop the car, and then the abduction happens. There's a story in the book of this woman who was walking down a path in a forest, and she came around a curve, and there's an alien, a grey, standing there, say 3.5, 4 foot tall, and the grey looks at her and suddenly seems shocked, like, uh-oh, they can see me. And she hears in her head, like, the alien kind of ESP going, owl, owl, owl. And as she's watching him, he morphs into an owl, like, looks like that's who he is. And then he turns around and walks off into the forest. So it's a common screen memory that people sometimes see deers as well and other animals. But for some reason, owls show up a lot. And this guy, Mike Cleland, who wrote the foreword for my book, he's got two big books out, and they're all about owls and the abduction phenomena and consciousness.
1: Oh, I need more information on these books.
0: Yeah, because they're called The Messengers. Well, I think one's called The Messengers, and the other one's called Stories from the Messengers, because the first book was so big he couldn't fit all the stories in, so that's why he did the second book.
1: You know, it's interesting when you discuss this. I mean, if you think about, I mean, the most famous picture of an alien in world history is probably the alien on the cover of Communion, because that was Whitley Strieber's book, and, like, that book was everywhere when it came out. And there's that picture of an alien staring right at you. And while it doesn't look like an owl, it's got the big eyes. And if you think about it, if you think about stories like Mothman, I mean, really, the description's kind of like a giant owl. The Flatwoods Monster, if you remember the drawing of that, I mean, it's got, like, a body and arms and everything like that, but if you look at the head, it's, like, kind of looks like an owl. And it's just kind of interesting how many of these drawings, sightings, memories, there is an owl-like aspect to a lot of them.
0: Yeah, it's the big eyes, isn't it? That's very striking when it comes to the description of the greys. And maybe that's some way that we subconsciously connect them to the owls. I mean, the picture on the front of the book Communion, when I talked to Whitley Strieber, he told me that he sat with the artist and, like, coached him to get it to look almost exactly as he can of what they look like. And it may be also there's a thing where these aliens may have been around for such a long time, hundreds or thousands of years. In the past, people interpreted them as maybe angels or fairies or elves and pixies and things.
1: Well, hold that thought. We're going to pick up right there when we come back from the break. After Dark Radio, Sports Byline Broadcasting Network.

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3: 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Aspects of Alien Abductions, Shocking UFO Encounters, Volume 1, comes out next week. And before the break, we were talking about the idea of this phenomenon going back thousands of years, and you mentioned fairies and such, and, you know, we talk about alien abductions nowadays and crop circles and, you know, the fairies allegedly abducted humans, they abducted children, you know, there were fairy rings, which essentially were crop circles, but back then they said the fairies danced to create them. I mean, it all goes back and back and back. And, you know, kind of going back to what we talked about at the beginning with the name of the book, Aspects of Alien Abductions, I mean, I kind of am torn. I don't know what I believe, even though I do this show. I believe there is a phenomenon of some sort that people experience, but I don't know what it is. And I guess the question to you would be, when you look at all of this, if we go back to fairy lore and even further back, do you believe that what's going on here is aliens that in the past we just described as something else, but they were the same aliens as today? Or do you believe that there is just a phenomenon that today we call aliens? It may or may not be, but it's just some sort of phenomenon that has been given different names throughout the ages.
4: Yeah, I think it's a phenomenon. I don't think it's like Star Trek and they're in metal ships going between the stars. It seems that it may be since the 1940s, the human race is really starting to come into a technological age. And so they started presenting themselves in a more of a technological way. And we were becoming much more aware of planets and life on other planets. And even though there was science fiction around before the 40s, it really started picking up after the 1940s. So it would make sense to present themselves in a way that we can interpret. But another way of looking at it is perhaps the phenomenon, what we see of it, we imprint upon it ourselves. So 400 years ago, they would see elves or fairies. That's because that's what the human mind could do to deal with what this phenomenon was that they were interacting with, to kind of bring it into a 3D world, a space where the person could understand and make sense of it. But actually, the phenomenon's a lot stranger than that. There's a guy who said to me that he encountered a grey, and the grey said to him, "This is not what we look like where we come from. We don't have physical bodies. The way you see us is what you imprint upon us." And it's just weird that over time,
3: which very much sounds like the screen memory.
4: Yeah, it's almost like we're imprinting it on them rather than imprinting it on us. But it's weird that over time, say going back to the 60s, people reported aliens of different shapes and sizes, and they could be hobgoblin weird ones with big ears, and the Pascagoula aliens were very strange. But over time, it started to settle down, and more people were saying they saw the greys, and the greys, and the greys became the aliens, really. I mean, they talk about the Nordics as well, and the reptilians, and mantis beings. But is it that people are seeing greys a lot because that's what became something, that's how we imprint on them, and that's the shape they have? And the shape that they have is a question as well, because all of those aliens that I just named are humanoid with two arms and two legs. If they evolved on another planet, the science would suggest that it would be very unlikely that they'd be as humanoids just like us.
3: Not only that, but I mean, when you really think about it, it's like, if you think about every species on Earth, like every species throughout history, ones that are extinct or whatever, so many different shapes and sizes, and, you know, it's interesting that the reports of aliens are always, they may be a little bit taller than us, they might be a little bit shorter, they might this or that, but essentially they're two arms, two legs, head, two eyes. I mean, it's sort of, and plus the height, it's like they're the same size as us, they might be 3 feet or whatever, but it's not like they're 30 feet tall, it's not like, you know, it just seems hard to believe that with a vast universe, the only alien beings ever to visit this planet are the ones that happen to evolve exactly like us.
4: Yeah, yeah. And to some people, that would be like the nail in the coffin. They'd say, oh, well, this obviously proves it's not actually happening because that idea is absurd. But it is happening. And also, these aliens, if they're from another planet, but they seem to be able to behave on Earth, like they're coming to somebody's bedroom. They don't wear a spacesuit.
3: They breathe our air. All of that.
4: They breathe our air. The gravity's okay, the air pressure, the oxygen mix in the atmosphere. So it seems as though they did evolve on Earth. Or perhaps, particularly with the smaller greys, they were genetically engineered so that they can survive on Earth. But then we do see the reptilians around as well, and the tall greys and the Nordics, and people report other aliens as well, like Pleiadians and Arcturians. And it does start to get a bit Star Trek, though, and I'm not sure how far I go with that.
3: Well, let me ask this question, because we talked about owls. I don't know if the word archetype is correct, but there seem to be certain archetypes, if that's the word. You got the owls, you got, as noted, the greys, mantis, Nordics. You've also got, like, the clowns. You've got the grinning man. What other archetypes do you see or hear about when you interview people?
4: Well, rare things. That there was a woman I talked to who talked about, like, a shadow person in her bedroom that was wearing a hat. And she said her room was dark, but that being was so dark. It was like it was just sucking in all light, and she felt it was very sinister. And so I hear that one report, but then I start hearing it in other places. This shadow being called the Hat Man.
3: Yes.
4: It looks like there's a man standing there with a hat on. It's bizarre and absurd, but you hear it once, you think, yeah, it's crazy, but you hear it 10 times, you start to think, hang on, there's something going on here.
3: Yeah, we actually had a guest on, might have even been last week, who talked about how she had an experience of seeing a shadow person in her room. And interestingly enough, like, if I saw a shadow person in my room, I'd be freaked out. But she was kind of like, nah, there was like a benign aspect to it, and it really didn't freak me out. Which even the listeners were like, how did that not freak you out? But the shadow person, it seems to be, and also, as you noted, the Hat Man. And actually, let me ask you this question, because now that we've got, you know, the internet and we've got Reddit, now we've got this sort of thing where we got fully invented paranormal entities. Like, somebody went on Reddit and they talked about, for example, Slender Man, completely 100% made up on the internet. But then, you know, every now and then you'll hear some report about somebody claims that they legitimately saw what appeared to be a Slender Man. Have you heard reports of, like, completely made-up entities that then people later report seeing? And do you believe that's kind of sort of like this screen memory thing, where ultimately, if they're taking a form that I guess you've created for them, we could see that happening, where there's a completely imaginary being that then, I guess like Captain Hook, ends up getting seen.
4: Yeah, I wonder what's going on there, because there is a thing, I think it's called a tulpa, isn't it?
3: That's, yes.
4: That's manifested through people's beliefs and things. I'm not sure about it. It seems to me there's so many people who believe in Jesus. Why aren't we seeing Jesus turning up all the time? But there was a story. This is somebody I talked to on my other podcast, Our Paranormal Afterlife, where there was a writer in the 1940s, and I think it was like New York, and he wrote these kind of trash novels about a detective, and he wrote 100 of them, and he made a living doing this. They weren't like just sitting in his room, and he would sit in that apartment for hours on end just typing and typing about this detective and everything that happened to him. And after a couple of decades, he died. And then the people in the apartment building started reporting seeing ghosts around in the rooms and on the stairs. And the description fit that detective. And it's like the writer was imagining him so much and so intensely for so long every day. In some way, it may have manifested that image as an apparition in the building.
3: Now, we got about 3 minutes left in this segment, but I should ask about this because, you know, you can hear all the stories you want, and you can, if you're a skeptic, you can say, well, you know, people are creating these stories in their head, or there's a dream, or whatever. But we should talk about the incidents where, when the experience is over, there are physical changes. You might have a scoop mark taken out of you. You might have some sort of wound. You might have, you know, Dr. Mack talked about taking implants out of people. I mean, there is sometimes a physical aspect to this after the abduction event is over. Tell us a little bit about marks on the body.
4: Yeah, it's like scoop marks. And there's a woman in the book that reports perfect X's marked out with 9, seems like tiny little pin-sized burn marks on her skin. And she's got pictures of these on her website. And she had one 1 week and saw it, and her thought was, no, I don't want to deal with this. Forget it. It's not the aliens. Nothing's happened to me. A week later, she has this experience at night where she wakes up and she looks around and there's a grey alien right there. And that's all she remembers, but she wakes up in the morning and there's another X marked out in 9 spots. It's like they were trying to say to her, look, this is real. Wake up to it.
3: You know, it's kind of funny because my father had a couple of weird ghost experiences when he was a kid. And he's also got this thing on his shoulder. It's like a weird kind of scar that looks like a scoop mark. And I remember always asking, like, well, you know, like, what happened there? And I never really got a good answer. The answer was always something like, I might have got clipped by a bullet in Vietnam, which I don't think is what happened. But I always, whenever I read about these scoop marks, I always think about that because it's like, it's such a bizarre, like, mark. I mean, I just don't even know what to make of it.
4: Yeah, and it doesn't heal. And people report no blood or anything like that. It's just a scoop of skin is taken out. And then you've got that mark on your skin. And it seems that the ETs, if they're doing it, are taking samples for some reason.
3: It's also very interesting when you hear about all of these stories. You know, you talked about what are the chances that the craft or, you know, metal nuts and bolts and everything like that. And I mean, it is, when you read about some of these stories, it's like, it is very, the technology is very similar to the technology we have today, which is always interesting. And, you know, often the medical procedures are also very much like medical procedures we do today. And actually not even today, you know, the ones in the 70s were like medical procedures that were done in the 70s. I'm not even sure what they'd be like today, but we can discuss this. We actually have to go ahead to break, but we'll be back in a moment with more After Dark Radio, Sports Byline Broadcasting Network.

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4: 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Very happy today to be joined by Dr. Simon Bowen. New book, Aspects of Alien Abductions, Shocking UFO Encounters, Volume 1, is out, I believe, next week. And a Volume 2 will be coming out, I guess, shortly thereafter. And Dr. Bowen, tell us about how we can get those books and any social media you'd like out there. And the floor is yours.
5: Yeah, the book will be out on Monday, on the 25th. People can get it on paperback, audiobook, Kindle. It'll be on Spotify as well as Audible, the audiobook. 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I take people through past life regression. I do it over Zoom. And the podcasts I got are the Alien UFO podcast and Our Paranormal Afterlife. And I've produced 900 episodes.
4: Wow.
5: So there's a lot to listen to there.
4: Well, I'll check that out. And, of course, everybody else can check that out as well. And hopefully we can do another one because this flew by. And we didn't even touch on past life hypnosis, past life regressions, any of that. But there's certainly a lot to talk about. But the new book is about to come out, Aspects of Alien Abductions, Shocking UFO Encounters, Volume 1. Lots of interviews from the podcast that Dr. Bowen has been doing for quite a while now. 900 episodes, if you want to check it out. So, Dr. Bowen, I want to thank you so much for doing the show here today. And hopefully soon we can get you back on for part two.
5: Yeah, it's been great. I've really enjoyed it. I've looked forward to doing that.
4: Well, thank you so much. I really appreciate it. Of course, thanks everybody for listening. We will talk to you next time. After Dark Radio, Sports Byline Broadcasting Network.
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0: News this hour from Town Hall. I'm Jason Walker. Fire devastating a girl school in Kenya.
1: A father cries out in anguish at the scene in Kenya, where a fire ripped through a dormitory in a girls' boarding school, killing at least 16 students. Education Minister Julius Ogamba said 79 others were injured at Urumishi Girls' School, which has more than 800 students in the Gilgil area of central Kenya. Patients were taken to St. Joseph's Hospital by ambulance and helicopter. The cause is under investigation. Ogamba said authorities would look into whether the school's safety manual had been adhered to. I'm Jennifer King.
0: And a massive fire has destroyed a two-story apartment building in Dallas. At least three people are dead.
2: Authorities are still looking for missing people after firefighters brought the flames under control. The fire erupted after someone called 911 to report a gas leak. It was unclear how many residents lived in the two-story building in the Oak Cliff neighborhood of Dallas. Atmos Energy, a natural gas provider, said in a statement they were told by fire officials that a construction crew unrelated to the company had damaged a pipeline near the site of the fire. John Scott reporting.
0: Well, the Justice Department opening a probe into whether longtime advice columnist E. Jean Carroll lied during the course of civil litigation against Donald Trump, who Carroll claims sexually assaulted her 30 years ago. Perjury investigation being led by the federal prosecutor's office in Chicago. Are you applying for a new job anytime soon? If so, you might be interviewed by artificial intelligence. Recruiters say they're overwhelmed by the AI-generated job applications, and now they'll start using chatbots instead of a human being. More on these stories at townhall.com.
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0: Vice President J.D. Vance delivering the commencement address at the Air Force Academy. He says technology is evolving faster than military institutions have been accustomed to.
5: But when I say that we, all of us, wage war justly, I mean fundamentally that you must do so. Because you are the ones who execute. You are the ones who lead on the battlefield. You are the ones who ensure that our lethality in war, which is amazing and necessary, it also coexists with our heart and with our conscience.
0: And he also talks about the service members who pulled off the impossible in April, rescuing two aviators.
5: And went and retrieved an American pilot behind enemy lines, one of the most daring and amazing things that I've ever seen.
0: The Vice President of the Air Force Academy in Colorado. Breaking news and analysis, townhall.com. Well, a new scandal apparently involving Israeli Prime Minister Benjamin Netanyahu's government. More from reporter Karen Chamas.
6: Israel's Attorney General has said a close advisor to Israel's Prime Minister Benjamin Netanyahu will face criminal prosecution for leaking secret information to a German newspaper with the intent of harming the country's security. The announcement on Thursday marked another scandal for the embattled Netanyahu as the country gears up for elections this fall. Netanyahu himself is on trial for corruption in three separate cases and faces tensions within his coalition that threaten to dissolve Parliament. I'm Karen Chamas.
0: Aid supplies are being rushed into the center of Congo's Ebola outbreak, where medical workers are struggling with equipment shortages. This time, a cargo plane made in with masks, gloves, and plenty of medicine. More on these stories, townhall.com.
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9: Rick Tittle knows his sports. I hate that guy. I love that guy. Oh my gosh, he's so fine. Rick Tittle brings home the bacon, fries it up in a pan, and then he eats it. Ricky T in the hizzle for shizzle, biznatch.

0: Hour 3 is now underway. We'll talk to another guy who is a World Series champ, who was a starter who turned into a reliever. Jeremy Affeldt coming up in less than 20 minutes. J.D. Sharp scheduled to appear after the break. He's a prognosticator in sports, y'all. And then we'll have some open lines at 11:40 Pacific. Now, as much as I'd like to think I'm somewhat intellectual, I do have a Beavis and Butthead brain for comedy. And I saw... he must be from Lithuania or Latvia or somewhere, Norway. But officially a Beaver, Oregon State basketball, their tweeter, their Twitter... Peteris Penis. I'm sure where he's from. I'm sure in Latvia. Peteris Penis. Peteris is bad enough. I've never heard of Peteris. Peter with IS. Maybe Peter... Oh my gosh, Peter is penis. Like Joey Fatone is the fat one. Peter is penis. Somebody asked me one time, they go, how old are you? And my answer is, I guess I'm 12. But, well, welcome to officially a Beaver. That already is bad. Peteris is bad, and then penis is a real guy, and you should, you're one to laugh, Tittle. Oh, I know. I remember Josh Reddick told me, he goes, dude, I know how you feel. I go, why? He goes, red dick, two D's. I went, oh, yeah, was that your whole childhood? He goes, oh, yeah, still to this day. So welcome to Oregon State, Peteris Penis. I'm sorry I laughed. Come on back.
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2: 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Send him an email if you have a question about such things. J.D., I just was wondering, in a more, grandiose type of question, with the SEC talking about how there should maybe be a mini playoff, and the Big Ten saying, you know what, we'll just go ahead and remove ourselves from the NCAA, and now there's bipartisan cooperation, which we never get in Washington, about maybe putting in a salary cap in college football. I guess my question is, where are we going with college football? Because it's just, it's going a million miles per hour in the professional direction.
3: Where are we going with America at this point? I mean, Rick, Trump's got a minus 50. I don't want to get political about it, but I have to really quick. He's got a minus 55 rating. The average person was saving 6% of their paycheck in May of 2025. That's now 2.3%. The bottom 80% of the country is only spending 37% of the money. We're on the verge of a have versus have not society. And I just think it's going to come to the point now that things don't get better where people aren't going to care about sports because they can't afford to eat. They can't afford to live. And then you have this, you know, Ebola, hantavirus, all these different scares. It's becoming a really, really strange situation. So, you know, yeah, I'm a prognosticator and a handicapper, but I also pay attention to economics. I'm a master of pattern recognition. And what I'm seeing, Rick, is not good. I think that we're on the verge of possibly like a civil unrest type of situation. So, but as far as college football goes, I think that, there needs to be something like that, obviously. There's clearly been situations where championships have been bought, like outright 100% purchased, and there needs to be something done to prevent that from taking place. And obviously you've got situations where players or quarterbacks are making $8 million and linemen are making $200,000 or $100,000. Contracts where a player makes a bunch of money to go to a school, then he's not good enough, and he sits and he sues, or the advertiser sues. It's more so schools now because they sell tickets and they don't really need advertisers. They have their own advertisers. But yeah, I think there's a real issue there. But there's also, I guess, I kind of see a positive where when these guys make so much money in college, they stay in college, and then the competition gets better in college, and the games start having they're more competitive outcomes. So I see that also. I think there's two sides of the equation, but I think it's more so at this point, will people actually care enough about sports when, because like, let's say during the pandemic, right? People were locked in their houses, they just sat there, they watched entertainment, they were entertained and they enjoyed things. Well, now, like, Netflix is $40 a month. Beef is 15 or, $12 to $13 a pound. Groceries are the most expensive they've ever been. The housing market is the most expensive it's ever been. I just don't know if people are going to be able to appreciate sports the way that they used to, Rick.
2: Well, I'll put it to you this way. A couple of days ago, I had to get 4 new tires on my car, and then I was looking at this, middling 80s band that was coming through San Francisco, and I thought, how much would be 2 tickets to that? And it was more than my tires. And I thought, what is going on, man?
3: Yeah, that's. I mean, I'm sure in San Francisco, Vegas is a little, gas is expensive here. Everything else really isn't that expensive. And I've seen a lot of houses in San Francisco listed for $900,000 that would sell for $150,000 in Omaha. I'm sure that life is pretty expensive out there, and I imagine that it's just going to get worse and worse. And at some point, there has to be a stopping point, right?
2: By the way, how long did Trump make you wait when he won the election? Didn't he make you wait till like 2 a.m.?
3: 2 o'clock in the morning. Yeah, I had the wrong shoes on. I had leather, yeah. Like expensive leather Italian shoes.
2: Dress shoes, yeah.
3: And so I needed to have, but it was like this very concrete, this slick concrete floor, and my feet were, I could barely walk at the end. I could literally barely walk. So yeah, it was disrespectful, to say the least.
2: By the way, just since we're talking about him, and as I said, it's a sports talk show, but what do you think about the whole beef with the New York Giants, with them not liking Jackson Dart and, you know, introducing him to Trump, and then Abdul Carter said, hey, it's no beef, we're cool, but, you know, it used to be like we would sort of rib each other, like, did you vote for Reagan or Mondale? And then we'd be like, ah, oh, your guy sucks. But, you know, it wasn't like life and death. What do you think about that whole thing with the New York Giants?
3: I think it's an election year. I think they want to get Americans interested in politics again. That's what I think. I think it's just manufactured that it's an election year. There's also the black and white element. They love that element of it, too. But, yeah, it's an election year. They want to, you know, they need to get people... divide the country enough where X amount of people are supporting this, X people are supporting this, they're spending money, they're doing whatever they are. They're in that ecosystem of the election year. I think that's all that's going on there.
2: All right, one thing, I'm completely switching gears now. A couple nights ago, the Astros threw a combined no-hitter. Now, I have always, and I think I'm in the minority, so I want to ask you, I've always been completely unimpressed by that. Now, I mean, it's cool. And you can high five, but it shouldn't go down as a, you know, a combined no-hitter. And I'm like, who cares? You know, I don't know. I'm not impressed. Are you?
3: Not really. No, I mean, you have Nolan Ryan throughout like 10, 100 pitch no-hitters, something along those lines.
2: Mm-hmm.
3: It was a different game back then. Now players are, I mean, I'll guess he was throwing 100, not 104, but he was throwing 100 back then.
2: Mm-hmm.
3: But, I mean, we're used to having those guys go the full nine, throw the full no-hitter, and maybe a complete game, you know, and then that's that. And it happens, you know, Mark Burley, for example, and that happens, you know, 5-6 times a year. But now it's crazy. The ERAs and the NL are nuts. Shohei's got a .82. I still think he's going to get hit at some point, Rick. He's going to get hit. I don't know when, but it's coming. Sanchez, 1.62. Kyle Harrison, 1.67. I mean, you've got five pitchers, Sale 179, you've got five pitchers with ERAs under two right now in the NL. And then you have Schlittler, obviously, with like a 1.6 in the AL, and Nick Martinez as well. So, I mean, there should be more no-hitters coming, but I think that what's happening now is these pitchers are pitching less innings, and they're getting the better ERA as a result. So they're pitching six, yeah, they're giving up one, they're giving up zero, they're pitching five, giving up zero, pitching six, giving up zero. But they used to pitch 8, 9, give up 1, 2. And so, you know, back then a 1.79, a 1.82 ERA was significantly more impressive, in my opinion, than it is now. Like Shohei, for example, the guy pitches 6 innings. That's what he does. He doesn't go 7, doesn't go 8, doesn't go 9. He pitches 5, 6 innings. He hits also, which is obviously highly impressive. But is his .82, would his .82 sustain if he pitched 2 more innings? I would argue that the answer is no.
2: I just got a minute real quick. I used to have a discussion with A's broadcaster Vince Catronio, who thought hitting for the cycle was stupid, and I am impressed by it. And he's like, it's just one of each. And I'm like, I know, but that's kind of cool. Your thoughts real quick on the cycle, cool or whatevs?
3: Very cool. It's hard to do.
2: Thank you.
3: You know, single, you almost have to, because you could hit 4 balls in the gap, right?
2: Yeah.
3: And you can get 3 doubles. That can happen easily. But you got to hit a home run, and you got to get a triple.
2: The hardest one.
3: Definitely the hardest one by far. Then you got to get a double. Then you have to hit it hard enough to get a double, and basically, at least that's what I would do, and then just stop it first.
2: That's right. You got to put the brakes on when you could have had another triple.
3: Yeah, exactly. So I think he's insane. I think he's wrong.
2: All right, J.D. Sharp, Pro Wagering. Appreciate the time and picking your brain. We'll talk to you soon, buddy.
3: You bet. Thanks, Rick.
2: All right. I'm Rick Tittle. We'll take a quick break, and we'll come back with Jeremy Affeldt.

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0: Don't be getting your granny panties all in a bunch. 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
1: All right, thank you for that, and welcome back to the show. Rick Tittle with you coast to coast and around the world on the American Forces Radio Network. Always great talking ball with Jeremy Affeldt. He has three rings, and he joins us once again on the show. And, Jeremy, welcome in. I know you played in the military game at the Hall of Fame, got to check it out, and I come from a Navy family. I know your dad was an Air Force guy as well. Tell us a little bit more about what that was.
2: Well, unfortunately, it got rained out, so we didn't get to play.
1: Oh.
2: So it was, we got through one inning, and I think it was just so bad the water started pulling up.
1: Oh.
2: Abner Double Day Field, right? Like, it's an old field, so 100-plus years old, right? So, it was to represent America. It was to represent the 250-year, birthday for the United States. And we all got to choose a different military group to represent based on my dad was in the Air Force. He was a bombardier radar navigator for B-52s when I was growing up. So we traveled pretty much everywhere. I mean, we were in Guam during the Cold War, where a lot of B-52 bombers are stationed over at Anderson Air Force Base. And, so we had to be over there. We were in CASA, which is pretty much the top gun of the Air Force. I was in Merced, California at the time. And then Fairchild Air Force Base, which is where all the buffs are at right now. So we were kind of everywhere like that. I kind of lived a lot of different places every couple of years. But

0: And so living that life and being able to represent that, even to be called out on the field, my dad being to be able to announce when I got ran out on the field, all that stuff, it made it worth it, even though we didn't get past one inning. But it was fun, and it was good to get together with some of the Hall of Famers and the guys, and then we all came for a good cause. So it was good. Unfortunately, we didn't all get to play, but it was definitely a fun game to be a part of and to represent in.
1: When you were in the Valley and Merced, those were like the Bash Brother years. You skipped to the Coliseum, huh?
0: Yeah, I did Coliseum. I did, and then we were at, Candlestick. I watched kind of all the scenarios. You know, I stayed on the Oakland side most of the time. It was easier to get there. And then after the earthquake, my mom didn't really feel like going across the bridge. Even when I played there, she didn't like going across the bridge. We lived in Alamo, and she would take the subway and go under the bridge rather than go on there. She would prefer to do that. So even 30 years later or whatever it was, she still didn't love going across that bridge. But so I did get to see a lot of that. I got to see, a lot of those guys play. And Dave Stewart was one of my favorite pitchers to ever watch pitch, and I got to go watch him a lot. And I actually had some of Carney Lansford, Gallego. Those guys were actually coaches of mine, so it was just awesome to be a part of that. So that was cool to be able to actually have coaches that were people that I went and watched as a kid play. So that was really fun to do. So I appreciated that experience as well.
1: Are you heading up for back to Cooperstown for Jeff Kent coming up this summer?
0: No, I probably won't go there for that. I didn't play with him. But allegedly, you could have a three giant trifecta next year if Buster and Dusty and Bochy, they all kind of could be awesome. I played for both those managers and for, obviously, with Buster. So I definitely will be heading up there, hoping that that situation works out so all three of them are in it, and I will be going up for that for sure.
1: Now, what's it like when, because we've seen amazing athletes that go to the front office and it's not all peaches and cream like Michael Jordan and Derek Jeter. And so, look, it's the West Coast. We're not going to chew your head off in the media like Philly or New York or Boston. But people are disgruntled with Buster right now. And I almost want to say, what do you expect from a team that's gone 500, last few years, but they're not even doing that now. So are these just growing pains, or when you look around, do you see most of the money being spent on just a couple guys who, outside of Devers lately, haven't been producing?
0: I mean, it's going to be normal, right? Like, you're going to be disgruntled. You can be disgruntled with Buster. There's no magic wand. It's not like Buster can be like, oh, I magically put this game together. He doesn't have an unlimited budget. He doesn't have the Dodgers budget, I can tell you that, right? Mm-hmm. If he had a get whatever you want, however you want, spend however much money you want type budget, it would be a lot different scenario, right? Well, not a lot of teams have that. I don't know anybody but the Dodgers have. That's why there's a lot of teams actually disgruntled with the Dodgers. And if you want my honest opinion, I think they're going to strike over it. So I think there's going to be a strike because of the scenario that the Dodgers have put in play by deferring billions of dollars to only to have the best players in the game be on your team. And it's going to cause problems. So Buster doesn't have a magic wand. What also the fans have to realize is they love Brian Sabian. I love Brian Sabian. A lot of people love Brian Sabian. Amazing guy, super smart. Give me his win-loss record in like the mid-2000s. Probably not very good, right? Probably not very good at all. Like, they stunk. So, like, in those situations, you can be disgruntled with a Brian Sabian. Although Brian Sabian bought his time, he kind of looked it over, and he's like, hey, I'm going to piece it together, and we're going to do it within a budget, and we're going to get guys when we can, and we're going to add pieces, and we're going to add pieces. And the next thing you know, works out. You win three world championships. And the fact of the matter is, the world championship from 1960 or whatever it was to 2010 was zero. So it's not like they had it's not like you can just win whenever you want. It's very hard to do, especially when you have a certain budget you have to stay within. And I think Buster also understands the game. So you can be disgruntled with Buster, or you can look at the fact that I don't need to put blame on Buster. How about I look at what Devers did before we brought him over, and he's not adding up to the expectations, right? He is starting to turn it on now, but it was slow. Chapman, Gold Glover caliber guy, played pretty well. Dominated potential MVP player with the A's and in Toronto, comes over. Expectations are there. It's not adding up. There's a lot of this. Adamas, there's a lot of these guys that aren't just playing. They're just not playing up to their potential right now. It doesn't mean they can't play their potential. It doesn't mean they won't. They're just not. But you can't blame Buster for those guys not doing it on the field. So,

0: up for a scapegoat. How about pointing your finger at me? I'm not doing my job, or he's not doing his. The players have to do their job. And to believe it or not, I'm not going to name names because I don't think it's appropriate, but I know a ton of managers out there that were really good because they had good players. They weren't good managers. Mm-hmm. They weren't. People didn't like them. But they wanted to do well, so they had this manager that got all kinds of credit that didn't really do anything but just have a good team under him. So you can have that too. And so for me, it's a matter of it's all going to go back to the players. The manager is supposed to keep the morale up, the confidence up, try to mix and match, change himself up, know when to give guys a day off, all those different things, which Vitello will eventually get. He's only had 2 months or 3 months in the big leagues. I mean, cut some slack. I mean, it's ridiculous that people are hammering him this hard. And the media loves it, right? Because he's a long-winded guy. He speaks a lot. He answers. His questions are long. He tells all kinds of stories. He'll clean that up. But in the end, it's the player. It's not Buster. It's not Vitello. It's not, you know, it's the player. And they need to do their jobs.
1: Yeah. And Hector Borg, the third base coach, like another guy who's catching a lot of heat lately. Before I let you go, I want to make sure everybody knows that the new book, Built for the Storm, we talked about that last time. Also, Free Roam in Bernie. And I wanted to ask you, are you going to, I don't want to say export because it's still the same country, but are you going to can up that beer and distribute it, or have you already done that?
0: So I won't do a lot of the distribution right now the way the economy is, the way the markets are, the way the beer industry is. It's kind of a hairy deal to distribute. Mm. You can get into a lot of buying doing that. But also, you'd be amazed, and I'm getting pretty close because I'm getting tired of it, the amount of people, businesses in the Bay Area that are actually pushing back on my logo and my name and drawing me through legal matters.
1: Why?
0: That is ridiculous. Because they think I'm going to come into the Bay Area, and they're trying to keep Free Roam from being in there. So it's amazing some of the wine companies, some of the local burger joints in San Francisco, some of the clothing line people, all out of California, that are running me through legal scenarios, pushing back, saying I can't use it. So for me, I would never distribute into California just for the very fact that I don't want to deal with the headache of all these businesses that are trying to come against me for no reason. So it is crazy what I'm dealing with. So for me, it's like I'd rather just stay in my little area here in Texas and enjoy people enjoying good beer and stay out of that scenario just because I don't want to deal with the headaches of people trying to be greedy or frustrated or jealous or whatever. So I just stay away from it.
1: Man, you're one of those Californians that moved to Texas and had a good reason now, right?
0: Yeah, I stay away from all the chaos. I don't like drama. And it seems like everybody in the Bay Area that has to do with beer or anything free or Rome or whatever is just like they're just causing drama. So I just stay away from it.
1: That is weird. All right, everybody, check out what's going on at jeremyaffeldt.com. Of course, that's AFFELDT. Always love having you on, man. And let's catch up soon, Jeremy.
0: Heck yeah. It's great, man. Thank you for having me.
1: All right, good stuff. And I'll give credit to Jeremy Affeldt because unlike those directors of No Place for Football and John Smoltz, he didn't say, thanks, guys. 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
3: 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Look at me. 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

0: Chittle will fight anyone listening to this.
1: Hi, thank you for that. If you're watching on Twitch, I'm stage left because the camera on YouTube is a portrait and Twitch is a landscape. Yeah. All right. So on Saturday, Arsenal play Paris Saint-Germain. Arsenal will look for their first Champions League trophy. Hopefully they lose. I hate them. Am I a little bit jealous? Of course. But I don't like them. Dominic Jimenez, I have a soccer question for you.
2: I'm ready.
1: All right. In the history of what used to be called the European Cup, and then it was called the Mini League, and then now we call it the Champions League. There have been 6 teams that have won the European Cup out of England. Arsenal is not one of them. Can you name those teams?
2: United.
1: Man United has won it 3 times.
2: Liverpool?
1: 6 times.
2: City?
1: 1 time.
2: Chelsea?
1: Twice. Now, the other ones, you got to go back a little farther, so you might not know them.
2: I've got 2 more, right?
1: 2 more.
2: Are they still, like, currently in the Championship or the Premier League, or are they teams that are no longer existing?
1: They're both in the Premier League.
2: Okay. Middlesbrough.
1: They're not in the... Oh, I guess they did get... No, they didn't get promoted.
2: I don't
1: know.
2: No. Hull City?
1: No. All right.
2: Yeah, I don't know the other two.
1: Aston Villa. And twice, Nottingham Forest. That was
2: that
1: with,
2: one I did not remember.
1: Brian Clough, The Damned United, the only sports movie I ever liked. And I don't know if Charlie's listening, but sad to report that Claude Lemieux has passed away. They're the exact same age. 4-time Stanley Cup champion, won the Conn Smythe in 1995. He played 1,215 games for 21 years. No cause of death was announced. But he was just in Montreal to carry the torch for the Canadiens prior to Game 3 of the Eastern Conference Final against the Hurricanes. So something sudden, apparently. A first-round pick by the Canadiens in 1983. Same year, we both graduated from high school. He was there for 7 years, and then he was with the Devils and then the Avalanche. And with those 3 teams, he really etched his name into the hockey lore. In 86, he helped the Canadiens win the Stanley Cup. He was only, couldn't even buy a beer legally. And then a decade later, he powered the Devils to forever Stanley Cup. And he had 13 goals in the playoffs, so that got him the Conn Smythe. That is the postseason MVP. The next year, they traded Lemieux to the Avalanche, and he immediately made an amazing impact. He was a key piece of the puzzle. 71 points, 12 more in the playoffs, and he helped the Avs win. And that was also a trade that helped was a guy the Sharks had named Sandis Ojalans, who they traded for Owen Nolan. And that seemed like a good trade. And I love Owen Nolan, but Ojalans really helped the Avs, as did the former Canadian goalkeeper Patrick Roy as well. Then Colorado traded Lemieux back to New Jersey. And then they won the Stanley Cup again. David Putty, on the double, the double. So he finished with 379 goals, 407 assists. That's 786 points, but he was definitely defined by his playoff appearance. He has 80 Stanley Cup playoff goals. That's 9th all-time. And he was another guy like Owen Nolan who could score and who could also beat you up. And if you think about his sin bin minutes, penalty minutes of 529, but his 3rd all-time in the playoffs. So he did play in 234 postseason games. But you might remember, and this was in 1996, he hit Chris Draper of the Red Wings into the boards in Game 6 of the Western Conference Final, and Draper's face was so badly smashed that he needed reconstructive surgery. And that play dropped a real gasoline on a fire of rivalries right there. And Lemieux was suspended for the first two games of the Cup against Florida. And I also want to give him a little shout out because his last game was in 2009 and he was wearing teal. And I remember when the Sharks got him, he was basically on fumes. But in those days, it was sort of like, oh, you know, I mean, it's Claude friggin' Lemieux. What are you going to do? If he wants to come over, let him have a shot. Anyway, sorry to report that of fans of Team Canada and les habitants de Québec. Also, by the way, game six tonight between San Antonio and OKC, you kind of figure OKC is going to, you know, as good as Wemby was, and then he kind of disappeared in the last game. But I do like the little bit of fracas between Becky Hammon and Jalen Brunson, because a couple nights ago when the Knicks swept the Cavs and Jalen Brunson was named MVP of the Eastern Conference Finals, and he's my size, he's 6'2", and now four wins away from being an absolute legend and an all-time great in Knicks franchise history, too. But Las Vegas Aces coach Becky Hammon, in December, she said, remember, she was a San Antonio assistant under Pop, but in December of 2023, Hammon said on ESPN that the Knicks did not have a 1A dude and said, if your best player is small, you're not winning. That was December of 2023. And so in the wake of what's been going on, Hammon was asked about that. And by the way, she's in the Hall of Fame. She never won the title as a player, but does have three rings as an assistant coach. She didn't back down. Yesterday, she said, quote, I speak from experience. Allen Iverson got MVP, and he lost in the finals. I think the two best teams are probably in the West, but I'm up for being proven wrong. That's the other thing. I think Jalen Brunson's a hell of a player, a hell of a player. I'm speaking historically on the NBA with what I said. I don't know why everybody's so stuck on that. I said it 2 years ago. I stand by it. I said what I said. If he proves me wrong, he proves me wrong. Good for him. But I do think the two best teams are in the West, and you know who I'm cheering for. So, by the way, if you don't know Hammon, 16 years in the WNBA, 5'6". She played 8 years with the New York Liberty. She played 8 years at Madison Square Garden, and then 8 years with the San Antonio Silver Stars, who are now the Aces. Yes, Dominic.
2: I looked it up because I was curious because her sentence is ridiculous. Jalen Brunson and Steph Curry are both 6'2".
1: I love it. Maybe because sometimes Curry is listed as 6'3". Maybe that's the cutoff point is 6'2".
2: If he's under 6'3", he's short.
1: Hammon was a 6-time All-Star. 4 all WNBA selections, went to the playoffs 13 times, never won a championship, as I mentioned, 0-4 in the finals. I never heard of the Silver Stars, but I guess they're they moved and became the Aces. But then, as I mentioned, she was an assistant for the Spurs for 7 years before landing the Aces job, and there are few in the WNBA or NBA history that are probably more acutely aware of challenging a team as being the best player as she was. And so if you want to look at the exact exchange, it was our boy Perk and Brian Windhorst. Perk's been on this show. And I only call him Perk because that's what KD calls him. He goes, man, shut up, Perk. Quit running your mouth, Perk. Hammond said about the Knicks, quote, at the end of the day, they don't have a dude. You got to have a dude. You got to have a 1A dude. And they're missing that at the end of the day if we're getting down to brass tacks. Turk said, I don't want to disagree with Becky today. They do have that. Hamlin goes, who? Perkins goes, Jalen Brunson. Hamlin goes, no, he's too small. Said, did they say that about you? And you're a Hall of Famer. Hamlin said, I got a philosophy. Can I see my philosophy? Oh, here you go, Dom. Here it is. If your best player is small, you're not winning. John Stockton, Allen Iverson, Steve Nash, you can go down the list. Only Steph Curry is a dude.
2: Full quote.
1: And then Perk says, he's not that small. He's 6'3". Hammond says, Curry is the best shooter to ever walk the planet. He's in a different class. And then Windhorst said, Hammond is right. History says she is right. Well, let's take a closer look, because since the merger of the bicentennial, only two guards, 6'3 or smaller, have led their teams to championships, and that's Curry and Isaiah. So, Isaiah Thomas with the Pistons, if you don't know that. Now you can say, well, what about Gus Williams? What about Dennis Johnson on the Supersonics? What about Chauncey Billups on the Pistons? Or what about Dwayne Wade on the Heat? But Wade is 6'4". Johnson is 6'4". So, I don't know. I think it's an interesting thing to bring up. It's kind of like talking about how big a quarterback's hands are. And it's like, well, or, you know, how fast can you run the 40? Tom Brady can run the 40 about as fast as I can. So, I mean, it's like, well, you're not going to win with blah, blah, blah. So, I don't know. It's kind of a, it's just another little thing to throw on the fire. And I think if you're a Knicks fan, you like it. You like it. You don't want to be favorites. You want to have that little underdog status. All right, come on back.

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4: I gotta go to college. I gotta.
5: Danny, this isn't Russia. Is this Russia? This isn't Russia, is it?
4: Yeah, I think so.

0: Tittle ain't the man, but Rick Tittle know who the man is, and he slapped his white fanny.
1: All right, thank you. You may have seen this. The Tulsa Drillers are suspending their Bat Dog program. They are the double A affiliate of the Dodgers. And the top prospect is a guy named Kendall George. And he scored the other night, and running into the dugout, the Bat Dog ran out. And George had to kind of do this sideways leap to get away from the dog coming out of the dugout. And he landed awkwardly, and he hurt his left knee and was in a lot of pain and limped back to the bench. And the Dodgers feared the worst, that he tore ligaments. But now they're saying that it is a moderate patellar injury. This guy, the Dodgers, like, they need a hot prospect, right? 21 years old, batting .333. Right now in the Texas League. He is regarded as one of the best outfield prospects in baseball right now. So the Drillers, the Tulsa Drillers, have used Bat Dogs over the last 5 years and have become very popular there at Oneok Field. The team only does it for Friday home games. Well, of course, not home. Friday games and holidays. And so he suffered that on Memorial Day. It's the first of his kind, but they're going to do a better safe than sorry approach. And he's gone. Aw. You know, the Washington Nationals called up their Bat Dog Bruce from AAA to make his MLB debut last year. Do you remember that? But, I mean, if you watch it, I'm totally... on the side of the player, it's just this dog. And the thing is a sweet dog trying to be a helper dog, right? So excited it gets to be a part of the team and grab the bat. So excited. And then that's the last thing you expect is something darting towards your kneecaps right when you right when you come in. But think about this. In the 70s, there used to be a guy with the Houston Oilers named Mojo. And he, I believe he had Down syndrome. And he wore a silver helmet. And after every kickoff, he ran onto the field. He would sideways onto the field because he couldn't really run. He'd pick up the tee and he'd usually wipe out. And everyone would laugh. Hey, it's Mojo. Could you imagine that? This is in the 70s. Can you imagine that now, making fun of a kid with Down syndrome? Except he was an adult. But they're like,
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0: this hour from Town Hall. I'm Jason Walker. Situation heating up in New Jersey. Homeland Security Secretary Mark Wayne Mullen weighing in on the so-called hunger strike and the chaos outside a federal ICE detention center.
1: They say that it's because they're on a hunger strike when there was only a handful of individuals that was refusing to eat because they want their ethnic group or their ethnic right food. Well, they go back to the country and get whatever food they want. This isn't Holiday Inn.
0: Mullen on the reaction of House Democrats who actually visited detainees at the facility.
1: The local police literally refusing to respond. They barricaded, not allowing our employees to come in and out. ICE has to go out there, remove the barricade, and then you have one of the senators complain because he got splattered with a pepper ball. I'm sorry, you probably should have been there.
0: And President Trump's border czar, Tom Holman, pushing back on claims that conditions are very poor at Delaney Hall Detention Center in Newark. Holman says the conditions there at that facility are just fine.
2: Bottom line is these facilities are inspected without announcement by the Inspector General's office, the Office of Professional Responsibility. They're inspected several times a year unannounced.
0: Crews have recovered the remains now of 6 of 9 workers who were missing after a chemical tank ruptured at a paper mill in Washington State. Now, in all, 11 people killed in that disaster, and that includes the 3 that have yet to be recovered from the scene. It is one of the deadliest U.S. workplace accidents in recent decades. Wall Street numbers for Thursday. Dow Industrials moved up 24 points on the day. S&P 500 gained 43, and the NASDAQ climbed more than 240. More on these stories, townhall.com.
3: It's finally happening. 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
0: It's really not a place we often think of when it comes to violence. 3 people have been stabbed at a Switzerland train station. What's being called an outright act of terrorism. Correspondent Lisa Dwyer has the latest on the story.
4: 31-year-old Swiss-Turkish dual national who lives in the city was arrested about 5 minutes later. Regional Police Chief Marius Wehrmann says the suspect was first noticed by authorities in 2015 for distributing propaganda of the Islamic State group. Recently, the suspect was taken to a psychiatric facility after calling the police emergency number and making confusing comments. But he left on Wednesday after a doctor determined that he wasn't dangerous. 2 of the victims have been released from the hospital. The 3rd underwent surgery on his thigh. I'm Lisa Dwyer.
0: Breaking news and analysis at townhall.com. Artificial intelligence company Anthropic says it raised $65 billion in private funding that will push its valuation to just over $965 billion. Whopping number for the 5-year-old research lab. Bob Agnew reports now that Australia is suing the U.S. company 3M for more than $1.4 billion.
5: The lawsuit centers on contamination at 28 locations from the use of so-called forever chemicals. They're the kind that never break down and were contained in firefighting foam used at military sites. The Australian government seeks damages for past and future expenses related to managing the contamination. 3M plans to contest the claim, stating it stopped selling that foam in Australia 2 decades ago, but the Defense Department continued using it after that. Bob Agnew reporting.
0: And more on these stories at townhall.com.
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8: Welcome back to the Dirtbag Baseball Talk Show here on the Sports Byline USA Broadcast Network, Dirtbag Nation. Great to be back with you, obviously, for another week. Hopefully you've had a great week out there as whatever you've been doing in the baseball world. Noah and I are excited about tonight's show. Starting to see some pitchers rolling out, a little bit of changes, a lot of similarities in the top dogs around the league, both sides, which is always nice. And I'm going to debate a bit with Nolan tonight. I don't know if he thought we'd be talking about it, but I'm going to bring it up, especially on the National League side of things. I think it's a debatable for the early Cy Young going right now. It's a competition, no question. I think maybe on the American League side right now, it's still Schlittler with the Yankees rolling away with it, with Scooble going down and stuff like that, and Crochet obviously getting knocked out there earlier in the month. But that's one thing we'll be talking about. Obviously, lots going on over the last week. Teams catching on a hot roll. Chicago Cubs on the other end of it. They've gone on their 10-game losing streak after two 10-game winning streaks already this year. So we'll be talking about that in the standings and then a whole lot more on tonight's show. So before we get there, as always, Dirtbags, can't thank you enough for being a part of the show, being a part of the nation. If you're new to the show, thank you for listening to us. Hopefully you enjoy the show. Hopefully you become a part of the nation. I'd love to have you. And obviously, if you have questions or concerns for us, send those into Nolan or myself on Facebook or Instagram at Dirtbag Baseball Nation. We'll do our very best to get back in touch with you. You've got a guarantee on that. If it's a baseball journey and navigating it as a player, a parent, a coach, or even a fan and stuff like that, or you just want to send comments to us and that, that's where you can do that. To all our servicemen and women out there around the world, again, as we say each and every week, thank you, thank you, thank you for doing what you do each and every day so Noel, myself, and the rest of the Dirtbags can do what we do and love to do, and that's baseball. Be a Dirtbag. On the field, off the field, and that's the bottom line. If you're long enough with us, you know what that means. You know the expectations that we hold ourselves accountable to, and That's just the reality of it. That's what we believe in. That's what we live each and every day. So settle in, Dirtbags. Get your favorite drink, favorite chair, however you like to listen to us, wherever you like to listen to us, because we're going to be right back here after the break to get up, get after it, and get dirty.
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24: Welcome back, dirtbags. Dolan, lots to talk about, man. Go ahead and let's roll.
25: Yeah, so obviously, I mean, biggest one from this past week, obviously everybody knows, Houston Astros go out there, no-hitter, first of the year. Tatsui Ime, obviously, the start to his career has not gone as expected, but it looks like he's settling in. Obviously, he was the starter in that one, went 6 innings, obviously, stat line was great. Oakert followed it up with a no-hit 7th. And then Alomber Santa, I honestly don't know how you pronounce the last name. Sorry for that. Made his major league debut, 2 innings, finished out the no-no. Obviously, it was a blowout when he came in. But at the same time, dude, you're coming into your first major league game and you got a no-hitter on the line. I'm sure the pressure was on, even though it was a 9-0 game. I'm sure his he was tight. If you get what I'm saying.
24: Oh,
25: yeah.
24: Real tight.
25: Yeah. Yeah, and then on top of it, obviously, the last pitch of the game. I mean, it was clearly a strike, and Brandon Nimmo, he challenged it just for the sake of challenging it. But still, I'm just like, holy, dude. Even that, your heart would probably drop or skip a beat there.
24: Yeah, no question about it. Of all teams, the Astros. I mean, not a stellar season so far, and yet it still doesn't look too bad in that dismal, if that's the right way, American League West, right? The Mariners are certainly playing better. Their pitchers are doing what everybody in the world knows they're capable of doing. And then they're starting to get some offense. So the Mariners are starting to roll. The A's are a little bit quiet, but, you know, Astros. I wouldn't have hit the Astros to be the first no-no.
25: No, especially since there wasn't one last year either. Like, this since September of 24 with the Cubs. I mean, also a split effort, but still. Yeah.
24: Crazy.
25: Especially what you said, the pitching that Houston's had this year, like, they have
24: no Hunter Brown. No. And so, hey, that's off to that field, man. Good for them. Good for them. What's crazy, though, exactly what we're talking about, Nolan, for you dirtbags, Texas, no-no, one night to Houston. The next game, first inning, 8 runs they put up on the Astros.
25: Yeah. Yeah, I didn't miss a beat the next day.
24: It's a funny game. It's a funny game.
25: Oh, yeah.
24: Don't bet on baseball. Do not bet on baseball. for anybody out there, any dirtbag out there betting on baseball, I guess God bless you, but there's not a chance I would ever bet on baseball. There's just this, oh my God, I can't believe the uncertainty of it all. And back to the no-no, I mean, I look at a guy like a Christopher Sanchez or whatever, the way he's rolling right now, he could roll 7 or 8, and then you got Duran at the back end of that. I would have maybe said the Phillies. I don't think I would have said the Dodgers. I don't think I would have maybe Slipper the way he's going, or a Miz in the combination in Milwaukee, or even the Tampa Bay Rays. But not the Astros.
25: No, I was going to say there's been about 4 games this year, I believe, that have gone at least 7 innings of no-hit baseball. Heck, even Dustin May today went 7 innings of no-hit. And then obviously double in the 8th inning that led to Milwaukee coming back and winning that one. But still, jumping over to some more news, Colton Cowser. As far as I know now, I hope someone can confirm this, but I'm pretty sure he became the first player to hit a walk-off home run, or I guess 2 consecutive days with a walk-off home run would be the best way to describe that. Obviously, yeah, beating the Tampa Bay Rays there on Monday and Tuesday, I believe it was. Both games walk-off home runs.
24: His first game was against Kenley Jansen. I was watching it, actually, over here in
25: California. Yeah, Sunday, Monday, that's right.
24: Yeah,
25: that's... And the crazy part is he's only got 3 home runs on the season. They were saying like 170 average or something like that, career lifetime, like extra innings average and whatnot. And I'm just like, yeah, that's a good way to break out of the funk that he's been having this season.
24: Yeah, I didn't see the second one in that, but I saw Kelly's, and Kelly just lopped it down there. He didn't miss it. He just, it was a legit home run, no question about it. Huge timing for Baltimore.
25: Even the one against Tampa Bay there in extras, I mean, that one was an absolute no-doubter. 425 straightaway center, or I guess right center, technically speaking. But
24: so it was about the same place as Kenley's. Yeah. He went right center.
25: It looked like a replay, essentially. Oh, yeah, he got all of it.
24: That's crazy. But yeah, good for him. I missed the second one. I got to be honest, I missed out on that one. So there you go, another one. Hey, if you're Orioles fans, you're loving life because, yeah, he's still below, right around that 200 hitting and that. So he needs a few of those breaks because he is a good player and stuff like that. But again, as we see, there's so many hitters out there right now. There's a few of them that's starting to catch fire with the weather getting warmer and stuff like that, but there's still a lot of big, big boppers that – They still have a copper stride on the hitting side of things. So, you know what? And you'd like to think that it would change around or whatever and happen. I'm not too sure it will. It's going to be interesting to see. So, talk to me, Nolan, Travis Kelce.
25: Yeah, Travis Kelce became a minority owner of the Cleveland Guardians today. So, I mean, no financial details, I think, have emerged, at least nothing that I've seen yet.
24: Not that I've seen.
25: But obviously, you get a face like that, he's at the end of the day just a face. Like, he won't be involved in, I think, too many of the decisions. I think he's just like majority of these professional athletes nowadays. He's got more money than he knows what to do with, invested into the sports team. I mean, he's a Cleveland boy, grew up in the area. So good for him putting back. Obviously, he goes to quite a few games. But still, at the end of the day, smart investment on his part. And hopefully, obviously, it'll lead to bigger things with Cleveland. Like I said, I don't know what portion of it he bought, but if you get some of that Taylor Swift money on top of his money, then maybe you can go out there and afford to put a team around Hosey.
24: Well, that's it, right? Like you said, he's from the Cleveland Heights area, growing up. Huge Cleveland guy, huge sports fan, has some play money, obviously, has connections all over the map. And so, right, you're a hometown boy, give back. Good for them to let him come in and join it. You got Taylor Swift as well. And like you said, bottom line, let's go win. Let's go bring a championship back. And so, like you said, I mean, yeah, he's not going to be day-to-day operations, but obviously a network connector.
25: Yeah.
24: Right? Name status, fiance name status, I didn't even know I was on the radar, Nolan, or Guardians fans. I'm not sure if you Guardians fans even knew it was on the radar or not, but hey, congratulations. I mean, that has the potential to be a real good one. And the one funny thing with Alan Nolan is Patrick Mahomes, obviously, I think it was 2020 maybe, he bought in to the Kansas City Royals. So now, not only quarterback tight end combination, one of the best of all time, now you've got actual in-division ownership rivals. So that, I can imagine how that clubhouse and on-field will, those conversations will be interesting between those two boys.
25: Yeah.
24: So, and you know what? Obviously, they're at the highest of their game in the football world and stuff like that. But it, so you know they're going to be competitive. They're not... It'll be smiles in front of the camera, I'm sure, but behind the scenes, they'll be like, hey, I want to get that championship before Kansas City. I want to get that championship before Cleveland.
25: Oh, yeah. No, I mean, yeah, that'll be a friendly competition that they have amongst themselves. But last bit of news that I want to touch on, this will probably carry over into the second one. We finally have a ruling in the Wander Franco case. So, I mean... As of right now, like, they still got to go to a further trial, but as of right now, Wander Franco basically not quite gets out of jail free. But, I mean, basically, the girl's mother, who Franco is basically having these sexual relations with, the girl's mother ends up going to jail for essentially prostitution. That would be the simplest way to describe basically what the courts found. They said, yes, he was responsible, but he wasn't improper, I guess, if you want to call it that. Either way, it's a terrible thing. But we'll pick this up in the second segment coming up here, Dirtbags.
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24: Welcome back, Dirtbags. Nolan, you were talking about, obviously, the Franco 1, Wander Franco information that came out in the last, 24 hours, 48 hours and stuff like that, updating his situation. It just goes to show you how different parts of the world work and react.
25: Yeah.
24: I can't imagine it being any different at the end of the day for him than Trevor Bauer.
25: No. And the crazy part is, like, Franco's like, yes, my attorney and my team have been kind of working with the Tampa Bay Rays and everything like that. We've reached out to them. The Tampa Bay Rays basically acknowledged the situation. Quote, "We are aware of today's verdict in the Wander Franco trial and we'll conclude our investigation at the appropriate time." Yeah, that's basically all that they're saying. And that's the MLB as well. And same exact thing. Like, I mean, two totally different things, obviously. Like, Franco is sleeping with a minor. That, in of itself, is inexcusable, but, I mean, to me, it's cut and dry. Like, sorry, dude, you're never gonna play baseball again at the major league level. But yeah, it says full sentencing will be on June 16th. So I guess we'll get a verdict then as to what's happening. But basically, yeah, the courts essentially just said, hey, listen, like, dude, you're responsible for sexual and physical abuse of a minor, but won't serve any jail time, and the mother gets 10 years, I think.
24: I'm like, jeez.
25: Yeah, that's backwards.
24: Crazy. Yeah, like you said, I mean, yeah, thanks for the update. Appreciate it. Obviously, like a lot of people, was excited to see the future the kid had and stuff like that. Wanted to see him playing for the 15 years of his contract, but that's not going to happen. So that's the reality of it. Let's go ahead, Nolan. I was talking to you before and stuff like that. I talked about it at the top of the show, Dirtbags. Cy Youngs right now. So, not much happening in the AL overall. Like I said, I think Schlittler looks, he's just doing great things for the New York Yankees. I think you can say that.
25: Yeah.
24: Dylan Cease doing very, very good things for the Toronto Blue Jays. I don't think he's Schlittler-like.
25: Nick Martinez, also in that category, too. I mean, Schlittler's 1.5. Martinez is 1.51 in terms of ERA in the American League. Both of them are qualified, so that's the good thing. But like you said, I think right now it's Schlittler's to lose.

0: Yeah, he just looks really good. He looks great. You know, you savage for the Blue Jays is way behind or whatever and that, but he had another great outing today against the Marlins, 2-1, I think it was, in that win. And so he's doing some really good stuff. Looks solid. Had a good outing against the Yankees a week ago. But anyways, the one I really want to bear down on is the National League.
1: Oh, pick your poison.
0: You've got Sanchez.
1: Don't you dare say Shohei Ohtani. Respectfully, I saw MLB Network talking about this, and this actually PO'd me today. Like, they had to drop it down to minimum 4D innings just to throw Shohei's numbers in there with the 0.73. And don't get me wrong, he's having a fantastic season in terms of pitching.
0: Yes.
1: Just when you only have 48 innings pitched versus Christopher Sanchez, Jacob Mizorowski, like, those are the two names that basically I think me and you are probably going to debate on. Even a Mason Miller almost has as many innings pitched as Shohei Ohtani. And he's a reliever.
0: Yeah.
1: Like,
0: yeah, and I mean, I've got schemes in there, too. There's no question about it and stuff like that. But he's been a little bit more hit-and-miss games. So a lot of the prognosticators have him still in second. They have Sanchez in one and the Miz in three.
1: Yeah.
0: And you know, I look at Sanchez, he's going, what's he at, 37 and two-thirds scoreless innings or something like that?
1: Yep,
0: he's pitching today.
1: The entire month so far.
0: Yeah, and sorry, he's pitching today. I think it is. And it's, well, it's the top of the sixth, and it's 0-0 in San Diego. So there you go. He's over 40 innings of scoreless baseball. They just went up 2-0, the Bills. But what that Miz is doing, I want to talk about it. I mean, and no disrespect to Skeens or Sanchez. I love what they're both doing. It's just, you know, fun to watch.
1: Hey, but I got no problem with Sanchez. I'll jump in there. Like, I got no problem with Christopher Sanchez winning it. Like you said, right now he's at 41 and two-thirds, I think, or 42 and two-thirds. My apologies. And his numbers across the board are fantastic. He's right there with the Miz. So you can flip it one way or the other. What Miz did there the other day, sorry, I'll let you jump in.
0: No, go ahead. And obviously it was against your Cardinals and stuff like that, but all three of those guys, well, Sanchez and the Miz for sure. Every time they hit the mound, you're watching a Cy Young. There's no question about what that Miz is doing. I said it to you, Nolan, and that, Dirtbags, he threw, what was it, 57?
1: Yep.
0: Set the all-time record of over 100-mile-an-hour pitches against the Cardinals the other night. He had 12 games, 57 over 100 miles an hour.
1: Yep.
0: And when he throws it, I didn't really watch him last year because of rookie and that, and you get excited, and so I didn't watch too deep. But I've been watching a lot of his games deep, and he paints 100-plus. He's a pitcher. That kid is a pitcher. And it is impressive to watch him. He will get injured at some point in time, but to me, he's pitching as efficiently for the octane that he is providing as anybody in the high octane pitchers is doing.
1: And like we said off air there the other day, I mean, it's repeatable. That's the best part about him to me is it is just a repeatable delivery. Like, that slider comes out, it looks nearly the same as his fastball coming out of the hand. And I'm just like, throwing a wiffle ball at 90 miles an hour. Like,
0: unbelievable.
1: Like, the fastball, obviously, it was on MLB Network there the other day, like, on Instagram or whatnot. But, yeah, I mean, punched out Ivan Herrera in the first inning, 102 down and out, 102 down and out, 103 up and out. I'm like, bro, you're not touching any of those pitches. Like, that just to sit me down, thank you very much for coming. That was the worst at-bat you could ever have. And honestly, I wouldn't even come close to touching it either.
0: No, well, you wouldn't even see it.
1: No, I do exactly what Ivan Herrera did. Take the first two pitches and then swing at the third one helplessly and just be like, yep, coach, I didn't strike out looking. Give me my ice cream after the game.
0: Yeah, absolutely. I mean, if you're Pat Murphy, you love life. I mean, playing behind him on the defense, you always want action on defense and that. But when you're throwing the way he's throwing, you're

0: Like, obviously, I don't get to see the Glavins and the Maddoxes and those guys back in the 90s. Or your Pedro Martinez, I guess, for that matter. But I'm saying, when you actually watch Christopher Sanchez, like, I've seen enough of him this year, too, and I'm like, bro, that is as locked in as I have ever seen a guy on the mound. Like, he just walks up there, and you know it's going to be a 1-2-3. Or if he lets up a hit, he's getting a double play on either a sinker or a roll me over on a changeup. Like, it is disgusting stuff that he's got right now. So, I mean, you can... Hey, Dirtbags, you guys can voice your opinions and everything like that. You can let us know who you say. If you say Shohei, I'm not going to respond to you, but...
1: No.
0: I mean, it's a two-horse race right now. And that's not even a knock. There's, like, what did they say? I think 20 guys with a sub 2 ERA right now. Like, in Chris Sale, you can make a very valid argument. Elder,
1: absolutely.
0: Can make an, like, there's tons of guys on the National League side that you can make a very strong argument for. And you 100% would be right. I mean, we're just at the end of May talking about this. But right now, it's as wide open as I've ever seen it for the National League.
1: Well, it's crazy. I mean, we got just over 2 minutes left, so let's stay on it. So, you know, you always talk about how much does an ace elevate the rest of the staff. It's hard to quantify it, right? You can't quantify it, but there's certainly validity to it. And I look at it, and not all their pitchers are rolling yet, but holy cow, Kyle Harrison. Oh. He's now down to a 1.77 ERA, Dirtbags.
0: No, I know.
1: A nothing trade in the offseason.
0: Wow.
1: Boston gets him last year for Devers.
0: Yeah.
1: He didn't work out. He sits in AAA, and now all of a sudden he's back up. He's had 10 quality starts.
0: And
1: 1.77 ERA.
0: And Durbin's not even playing hardly. Like, that was the trade, was Durbin for him, essentially. It was basically, here you go, and I mean, it's one way right now. And it's...
1: And what has everybody said about Boston, the Red Sox? What did they invest in when they took over the new ones? The pitching, right?
0: Yeah.
1: All the background, the drive line, and the this and that. We're not out here to bash names and stuff like that. But it's crazy. It just goes to show you that it's a mental game. It's what you believe, but it's also a connection, a network.
0: Oh.
1: Working with people that you love and trust and can just do things that maybe somebody can't. And whatever Milwaukee's doing is doing it right.
0: Well, the best part about Boston is, too, Craig Breslow was a pitcher of the majors. You think he'd be able to evaluate a pitcher and say, okay, hey, this is going to work, but obviously not really for him. But either way, yeah, no, like it's a one-way trade right now, and I mean the National League is wide open. Yeah, you can make your argument for Mason Miller. We'll hear you out, but I got those two. So anyways, Dirtbags, we'll be right back here with the standings.
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1: 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Time for the standings, Nolan. Let's roll.
0: Yep, so same as, I guess, basically the past month. Start out with the National League Central. Milwaukee Brewers, 33-20, 7-3 in their last 10. Three-game win streak, swept the Cardinals. Cardinals, 29-25, 3-7 in their last 10. Cincinnati Reds, 29-25, 6-4. Pittsburgh Pirates, 29-26, 5-5. Chicago Cubs, 29-26, 0-10, 10-game losing streak. Cubbies, obviously nothing is working right now. Their pitching is kind of letting them down. Offense isn't showing up when they need them to. Not much else to say about that. Pittsburgh's still doing exactly what they should be. Cincinnati, I'm still worried about them overall. St. Louis, they clearly played a better team in the Milwaukee Brewers over the past couple of games. And the Brewers obviously just look like the class of the division. I mean, Cincinnati, I got to give a lot of credit to Chase Burns. He's another one of those guys that we didn't mention with the Cy Young stuff, but he should be right in that consideration as well. Obviously, his first, I guess, full season, if you want to call it that, up at the majors. He's really looked good this year.
1: Yeah, he sure has. He sure has. There's no question about it. And the only team that was close to dropping under 500, and they held off because they won the last game against the Toronto Blue Jays over the weekend, was the Pirates. They got to 500, and so Dirtbags, unfortunately, Nolan and I cannot change this up. We have to stay to the Central because they're obviously the best overall division in baseball. They have been. And so as long as they stay over 500, we're going to start that way all the time. No disrespect to any other division or anything, but man, when everybody still
0: above 500.
1: Cubs went 0-10. Now again, they've had 2 10-game winning streaks, and 0-10, and they're only 5 back.
0: Yep, and they're still 3 over. That's the crazy thing. It's a gauntlet of a division. Jumping over NL East, you got the Atlanta Braves still rocking and rolling, best team in the National League, 37-18, 6-4 in their last 10. Philadelphia Phillies, 28-27, 6-4. Washington Nationals, 29-28, 6-4. Miami Marlins, 26-31, 5-5. New York Mets, 22-33, 3-7. The Atlanta Braves, I mean, obviously, we don't need to dive into them too much. Matt Olson is a guy that's being slept on for the National League MVP. I don't know why guys aren't talking about him enough right now. Obviously, that whole team is good, don't get me wrong, but Matt Olson is standing apart. He's exactly what the Atlanta Braves wanted to get in that air quotations trade for Freddie Freeman there a few years back. Now, that being said, obviously, that trade's worked out both ways because Shea Langeliers and everybody else has really performed well for the Athletics, but I mean, still at the end of the day, like, Matt Olson should be in that race. Christopher Sanchez, we already talked about him, but Zach Wheeler being back obviously is another huge boost for them. Washington, I mean, their offense, I don't even know where to start out. They're all, like, their hitting coach better be getting a job next year as a manager somewhere, because that, I think, to me, has to be probably the most consistent offense in baseball, which is crazy to say. But, I mean, you got 306 runs scored. Next closest is the Dodgers.
1: I think it's still the Dodgers.
0: Yeah,
1: Dodgers,
0: and they're 294, so they're 12 back. But, I mean, yeah, obviously their pitching coach won't be getting a job next year.
1: Yeah, I mean, but I think a lot of that has corrected. We talked about it a week ago with them leading both runs for and runs against the Washington Nationals.
0: Yeah.
1: But now they're down to minus -4.
0: Yeah.
1: On a differential. They're still at a minus, but their pitching has cleaned up in the last 2 weeks really nice. You're starting to see it. I mean, they're 6-4. Obviously, you don't gain ground when the two teams ahead of you are 6-4, but you gain ground below you. And then the Mets are still just playing terrible. Miami's 5-5. So, but
0: yeah.
1: Washington, I'm just really happy for Washington because I just didn't expect it, to be honest with you. Yeah. I really like the way they're playing baseball right now. And obviously, like you said, the Braves right back. And good call on the battles, too. I think he really is. He's Ozzie Albies has gotten better this year again and stuff like that. But he's not old and really back to being that constant player for them. That's great. Great to see. And the Mets are just, unfortunately, I don't know. They're still surging. I don't know.
0: Got to trade Mark Soto.
1: Yeah, good luck with that.
0: Yeah. Jumping over National League West, you get the Los Angeles Dodgers, 35-20, 8-2 in their last 10. San Diego Padres, 31-23, 5-5. Arizona Diamondbacks, 30-24, 9-1. San Francisco Giants, 22-33, 4-6. Colorado Rockies, 20-36, 2-8. Obviously, the Dodgers played the Rockies for the most part this past week, so they got hot. Rockies, unfortunately, at least they broke up the scoreless inning streak by the bullpen. So I tip my cap to that. But, yeah, the Rockies just, I don't know. Giants, same boat. Like, they're just trying to piece together a lineup that can stay consistent enough to keep them in games, it seems like.
1: Well, in fairness, the Giants, their offense is starting to come around.
0: No, I know it is. But still, like, Casey Schmidt, don't get me wrong. He's obviously been the hottest hitter over the past 10 with 6 home runs. But still, like, Devers obviously starting to show signs of life. Willie Adames has looked more like himself over the last 3-4 weeks. I mean, Luis
1: Ramirez,
0: like, that's kind of...
1: Robbie Ray, though, on the other side, he has had 2 terrible starts, like, bad. Like, blocks are way up. More than strikeouts, like he's struggling big time right now. So, but I know where you're going on that. Let's go over to the Diamondbacks. I really like the way they're playing right now. KTL Marte has just taken off in the last 2 weeks. He's caught fire. Corbin Carroll still rolling. Merrill Kelly has righted his ship over the last 2 starts. And then Ryan Nelson is really pitching good baseball.
0: That's it. Like, everybody knew what to kind of expect out of Arizona, just they weren't living up to the expectations. Like, I mean, we've talked about it all season. When you look at the record, you're like, on paper, this is at least a wild card team. Like, they have a team that's good enough to compete with the Dodgers and the Padres, no problem. Like, I still think that they're better than the Padres on paper. But for whatever reason, they couldn't figure it out until this past week. Obviously, they've got rolling, and now, I mean, they're right back in the hunt. They're only 4.5 back of the Dodgers, a game back of the San Diego Padres, second wild card seed right now. So, I mean,
1: it sounds like Corbin Burns is getting ready to go out there and start doing some rehab games. They're still not expecting him until the All-Star break.
0: No, but at least he's getting close. That's the good thing.
1: That's good thing. Like you said, you get a Cy Young guy at the trade deadline. Come on.
0: Yeah,
1: Everybody loves that, right?
0: Exactly. No, that's a great boost. Jumping over American League East, Tampa Bay Rays 34-18, 6-4 in their last 10. New York Yankees 33-22, 5-5 in their last 10. Toronto Blue Jays 27-29, 6-4. Baltimore Orioles 25-30, 5-5. And the Boston Red Sox 22-31. Boston, I mean, obviously, just in a bench clearing brawl there the other day with Minnesota. Wilson Contreras runs into Victor Caratini. Bench is clear. Nothing really happens. Same as always. Like, give me on the edge of my seat just to sit right back down in disappointment. Baltimore, yeah, outside of Kowser, obviously, doing what he did. Jackson Holliday being healthy again. I mean, you're seeing signs of life. You just need more consistency out of them. Toronto, same boat. They're at least starting to get going in the right direction until, obviously, the Dylan Cease information comes out, and he's on the IL. But, I mean, right now, like you said, New York Yankees, you got Gerrit Cole, you got Schlittler, you got Fried coming back soon. Like, you got a stable of pitchers. You got a great lineup. And then the Tampa Bay Rays on the polar opposite end of it. You could name three guys on the team, and they're still doing exactly what the heck they've been doing all year. Consistent pitching, great defense, and enough hitting, and I'm talking timely hitting, to really make a dent on every team's confidence in that American League.
1: Yeah, absolutely, right? Obviously, the Yankees with a 15-1 win last night against the Royals, stuff like that, smashing balls all over the place and that, continuing on. Judge went on a little bit of a cool streak. What, he got up around 11 games, 12 games, something like that without the bomb, and then ends up winning with the walk-off the other day. Tampa Bay, like you said, I mean, they stay right there. Kudos to Baltimore. I mean, yes, they were in Camden. They were playing, Rays were playing the Orioles in Camden and stuff like that. And the Orioles held on and took two out of the three and that, and late in the innings. But yeah, they just stayed in it. Yeah, but they're just that grind typical out. Tampa Bay team. We talk about it all the time. Yeah.
0: Well, I mean, it's 27 outs for a reason.
1: That's exactly it. And that's how they play it. It's fun to watch, man. Whether you like them or not, you got to appreciate watching them.
0: Jumping over American League Central, Cleveland Guardians 33-25, 7-3 in their last 10. Chicago White Sox 27-27, 5-5. Minnesota Twins 27-28, 7-3. Kansas City Royals 22-33, 3-7. Detroit Tigers 21-34, 1-9. Yeah, what's his face? AJ Hinch has to really be on the hot seat now. Wasn't expecting to be saying that at the end of May, but my goodness, some of the decisions he's making with some of the rosters, I'm just sitting there scratching my head. Like, they got multiple guys that shouldn't be up at the bigs. Like, and I get that it's not his decision at the end of the day. It's ultimately upper management. But at the same time, he continues to roll these guys out, and they don't have the same magic. They look like September's version of the Detroit Tigers. Not the April through August version of last year. Kansas City, I give credit to their pitching staff. I know you want to talk about Michael Walker, so I'll let you jump in there. Chicago White Sox, Munetaki Murakami. I guess every scout in baseball was wrong about you, buddy. You can obviously hit a fastball. You can obviously hit an off-speed. Leading the American League right now in tacos and right now pacing for AL Rookie of the Year.
1: Yeah, absolutely. I mean, just talking quickly about Walker and that, just Nolan and I were just saying, Dirtbags, that, you know, there's a guy that just goes under the radar or whatever and that, but just some really, really good solid numbers again this year. I think he was in like under 3 for his ERA. Now, I think it went up a little bit against the Yankees there this week, but, you know, just a guy that I'd forgotten about, and got watching him again, and just back to pitching, old school pitching, just smart, and it's great to see him extend his career. Minnesota Twins get Bradley back this week was huge for him. Zebby Matthews has done real well with him in that. A 7-3 week, they're hitting the ball a little bit, being consistent throughout and stuff like that. Obviously, you know, 5-5 week for the White Sox or whatever, not great, but not bad either, whatever, still playing some good ball, and Davis Martin looking great on the mound for them as well, and the Guardians just being the Guardians, 7-3, quietly going about business. So, wrap it up with the AL West, Nolan.
0: Yep, arguably the worst division in baseball, and by arguably, I mean to nobody. The Athletics, 27-28, 4-6 in their last 10. Seattle Mariners, 27-29, 5-5. Texas Rangers, 25-29, 4-6. Houston Astros, 24-32, 6-4 in their last 10. The Los Angeles Angels, 21-34, 5-5. Angels, not going to dive too much into them. Astros, don't really need to dive too much into them. Obviously, still way too inconsistent. Mariners, who knows? I mean, that Luis Castillo stunt they pulled there the other night, that had me all fired up. I know it should have had you fired up, Kirk. 68 pitches, zero runs let up, posting numbers through a heck of a game, and then all of a sudden they pull. Like, you're a veteran pitcher. You have earned the right to basically say to the skipper, hey, I get you guys had a game plan, but, buddy, I'm shoving tonight. Like, no one was touching him, and he's getting yanked. Like, he was visibly upset.
1: Yeah, no question about it. We should be. You don't want to play those games, right? And especially if you're not going to train your pitchers, and they've proven that, you don't want to be messing around with their heads. There's no question about it. The Athletics are starting to look a little bit more like themselves, the offensive going, but I just, their pitching isn't deep enough in that. They've had great starts out of JT Chin again, and I can't see that being sustainable. Great to see them there, and the Rangers are still looking to find themselves again. It's just there. And the last comment I'm going to make before final thoughts is, Mike Trout shooting down the trade possibility right out of the gate. No questions.
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1: Welcome back, Dirtbags. Nolan, give me your final thought.
0: Yeah, so my final thought this week, obviously, I hope not, but this could be the end for Andrew McCutchen. Obviously, he just had a horrible run with the Texas Rangers. Unfortunately, I think it's basically time for him to hang it up. And the crazy part is, obviously, everybody here knows I'm a Cardinals fan. Everybody knows I don't necessarily like teams within the own division. But at the same time, Andrew McCutchen, he's a guy that I will always tip my cap to. Heck of a player. Tons of respect for him. Went about it the right way. I hope he gets a chance at least to try and, like, if there is a team that's going to pick him up, I hope Pittsburgh does right by him. Give him one final crack with Pittsburgh. just to kind of spell it, because it's not like Marcelo Ozuna's posting good numbers either. Like, they have some holes that, he could barely fill on a bench role. But at the same time, I mean, the career's probably done, buddy.
1: You did it very nicely, Nolan. Pittsburgh Pirates, dirtbags out there. I mean, you know it. And we knew it in the offseason when Pittsburgh didn't do the right thing. Ignorant. Sometimes you're just ignorant and stuff like that. He came back there all last year, right? It was there. Lead him in there. Let him be the Sidney Crosby of the baseball. Yes, he doesn't have the World Series championships like Crosby had. Stanley Cup championships with the Penguins, but he is that character guy, right? And we all thought it would continue on, and this would be his last year, and move into management, move into whatever. He even said it, right? I want to be there. So, very nicely put, Pittsburgh, wake up, shake your heads, and fight for him to come back there if you're a dirtbag. Demand it, because there's a guy that needs to be back there for sure. And that's the bottom line, and you're right, they could use them, no question about it. So, unfortunately, though, Dirtbags, it's another show in the books, and so whatever you're doing this week, wherever you are out there as a player, a parent, a coach, get out there and be a dirtbag on the field, off the field. To all the servicemen and women around the world, thank you for doing what you do.
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1: There's nothing else to talk about. There's nothing else to say. Have a fantastic week. And unfortunately, it is that time, though, Dirtbags. It's time to get up, get after it, and get dirty. Nolan,

0: Breaking news this hour from Town Hall. I'm Rich Thomason. There's word this morning of some progress in U.S.-Iran talks aimed ultimately at ending the war.
1: U.S. and Iranian negotiators have reached what appears to be a tentative deal on extending this ceasefire by 60 days. As part of the deal that still hasn't been signed off by President Trump, it would extend the ceasefire by 60 days. It calls for opening the Strait of Hormuz and a demining of the Strait of Hormuz. And in that 60-day period, the U.S. and Iran would also begin negotiations on Iran's nuclear program.
0: Correspondent Amir Madhani. A rocket belonging to Jeff Bezos' Blue Origin Space Company was on the launch pad in Florida last night, ready for testing. Something went terribly wrong. A thundering explosion heard for miles around, unleashing a massive fireball that lit up the night sky. Bezos says everyone's been accounted for, the investigation getting underway. In Dallas, it began like this.
2: At 12:47, our dispatch center received a gas leak call at the 400 block of East 9th Street.
0: Then the two-story apartment building exploded in flames. Powerful explosion and raging fire left at least three people, two adults and one child, dead. Crews have recovered the remains of six of nine workers missing after a chemical tank ruptured at a paper mill in Longview, Washington.
3: The six bodies were found in the workers' area. As we talked before, this was at a shift change, and so it was an area for where they would congregate in the mornings before they would go assemble, find out their assignments, and go to their workplace.
0: Fire Battalion Chief Mark Amos. Rescuers in Laos trying to drain water from a flooded cave to free five villagers trapped for more than a week. An overnight rainstorm has complicated their efforts. On Wall Street, Dow futures 113 points higher. NASDAQ futures up 33. More on these stories at townhall.com.
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0: As Russia's war in Ukraine rages on,
5: Ukrainian President Volodymyr Zelensky has said he has pushed the U.S. to send Ukraine more Patriot air defense missiles to counter Russian attacks. In a video address, he said he sent a letter to President Donald Trump and Congress earlier this week, but hasn't received a reply. Zelensky also said Thursday during a visit to Sweden that Ukraine has plans to buy 20 Gripen fighter jets and receive 16 older models as a donation. Ukrainian drones are also playing a crucial role in limiting Russian advances by targeting supply routes and frontline positions. I'm Karen Chemas.
0: Romanian authorities say a Russian drone, part of an overnight attack on Ukraine, crashed into an apartment building in eastern Romania. Two people suffered minor injuries, others evacuated. Defense Ministry says a drone was tracked by radar in Romanian airspace, crashed onto the roof of the building. Townhall.com. Decline in birth rates in some parts of the world is raising alarm. There's concern the trend reflects deeper cultural and technological shifts.
6: New data shows fertility rates falling well below replacement levels in dozens of countries, with some experts pointing to smartphones and declining in-person relationships as key factors. Conservative voices argue the crisis goes beyond economics, blaming cultural changes like delayed marriage and weakened family values. They're calling for pro-family policies, tax incentives, and renewed emphasis on marriage and child-rearing, warning the long-term impact could reshape societies and economies worldwide. John Scott reporting.
0: The California Attorney General is suing the genetic testing company that was known as 23andMe, alleging the company failed to protect sensitive user data. The 2023 breach affected nearly 7 million people across the country. More on these stories at townhall.com.
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9: And wherever you might be across this great country of ours and around the world, I'm Ron Barr. Good to have you back here on America's Sports Talk Show, and good to check our fan poll numbers. I always like to do that at the beginning of the show because it really gives you fans out there an idea about how you're voting on some of the issues in sports. Well, the fan poll question this week is, do you think the World Series should have the best two teams, even if they're from the same league? Well, the vote is split a little bit larger. It was 57% after the first day. Now it's 59% of you saying no and 41% of you saying yes. You'll find it on the homepage at sportsbyline.com. Well, the bill is finally coming. After years of dead ends, a bipartisan bill on college sports from Senators Ted Cruz and Maria Cantwell is expected to be introduced within days. Language for the bill is being finalized and is now moving through the standard pre-introduction process. The bill is expected to carry the prize college sports leaders have chased for the better part of a decade, a limited antitrust exemption regarding player eligibility and transfer rules, the legal shield that would let the industry write its own rules and enforce them without being challenged in the court system by players seeking additional years on the playing fields and courts. What else is in the bill has largely remained a secret, frustrating university leaders who previously backed the since withdrawn SCORE Act, which also promised antitrust protection. As with any bipartisan bill, compromises were part of the process in drafting the bill, and what did and what didn't make it into the upcoming legislation is paramount to the power players. What is known about those leaders is that the bill will address player movement in the transfer portal and eligibility windows, legally limiting players' movement to as few as one transfer per career. And sources familiar with the upcoming bill say the upcoming bill would also impose a hard enforceable salary cap on players. This needs to be done. We're going to be spending the hour talking with Zaid Abdul Aziz. You may know him better as Don Smith, and he has authored a book. It's called Darkness to Sunlight, The Life-Changing Journey of Zaid Abdul Aziz, former Iowa State All-American, who became the fifth overall pick in the NBA draft. We've got you on Sports Byline.
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21: Zayd Abdul Aziz, you may remember him as Don Smith. He has authored a book called Darkness to Sunlight, The Life-Changing Journey of Zayd Abdul Aziz. And he is the former Iowa State All-American basketball player who became the number 5 overall pick in the NBA draft. He went on to play 10 years in the NBA with the Bucks, the Rockets, the Sonics, and the Celtics. And his story on and off the court is a fascinating one, from growing up in Brooklyn to earning his basketball stripes on the playgrounds and also the local YMCA to becoming that All-American basketball player at Iowa State, then making it to the NBA, coaching in Saudi Arabia, his transformation to Islam, and the social changes and challenges that he faced throughout his life. It's a wonderful story of hard work and perseverance. And I'm just wondering, I'm always interested, Zayd, in why somebody writes a book. What was the motivation for you?
22: Well, that's a good question. You know, in writing Darkness to Sunlight, you know, when writers are asked that all the time, and it was just something I had to do, Ron. You know, I lived a very difficult life, and I was very fortunate, you know, to be born in this country, and then I was very fortunate to go to Iowa State and, you know, become an All-American. So to make it simple, I just had to write it. Everything negative in my life was for that purpose, and everything positive likewise.
21: Why did you become a success and not a statistic?
22: Oh, that's a good question. A lot of people ask me that. I always believed, you know, when the old folks told me certain things not to do, I listened to them. Like, you know, it's easy to get in trouble and hard to get out. If you make your bed, you got to sleep in it, you know, those type of things. So I listened to older people, particularly my grandmother.
21: When you say you listen, a lot of people get advice, but there was advice that you were given that you were listening to. And when people are whispering in the ears of kids and also even adults when they happen to be professional athletes, there's a lot of confusion there. How were you able to sort through all of it?
22: Well, again, I can't contribute to anything that I've done. It was just kind of divine protection. I just had this intuition and I had this compulsiveness to do good. And I don't have, like, a compulsive disorder to do bad.
21: Let's go back to Brooklyn where you grew up. Tell everybody what it was like back in the 50s.
22: Well, you know, I grew up, you know, I my dad used to take me to Ebbets Field to see the Dodgers play. And, you know, it was, you know, a lot of people, you know, are born in Brooklyn, you know, like Barbara Streisand, Chris, Jackie Gleason, Michael Jordan's from Brooklyn, incidentally, you know. And so we have these type of personalities, and it was a very beautiful place to live in at that time. A lot of culture, different nationalities, and we all got to, you know, to hang out with one another and to respect one another. So it was quite different than it is today. Back then, it was a lot more family and community protection.
21: Tell me about 454 Vanderbilt Avenue.
22: Well, I lived over a tavern. More or less, it was a soul food restaurant. And my mother, she lived a very, you know, difficult life. She used to drink a lot. I can't call her alcoholic, but she used to drink a lot of beer. So I used to go across the street to the tavern to get some love, you know, where she was drinking, to get some love and affection for her. And she really didn't have time for me, and she would take me back across the street and tell me to get upstairs to my apartment, you know, get upstairs. So I would be sitting in my room, and then I would hear the music blasting from downstairs, you know, in the restaurant downstairs. So I start memorizing all the song lyrics, like Fats Domino's Blueberry Hill, and Nat King Cole, all these songs, and I start memorizing them. But what happened when one woman sang, you know, used to ease my pain, and that woman was Billie Holiday. When she used to sing, I used to get out of my bed and press my ear to the ground to listen to her. And, you know, we just had a lot in common, and, you know, the pain that she suffered was what I was suffering. So, you know, I say in my book, Darkness and Sunlight, she was singing to me, telling me her story and my own.
21: It's interesting. You write in the book, you say, my mother carried a deep sorrow that may have been a reason for her emotional distance. What was that sorrow?
22: Well, I hate to give that away, but I have to do it because you asked me. Well, my aunt was murdered, and in the book, my aunt or my mother's sister, she was murdered, and it's kind of a twist in my book. So I gave you that.
21: You also say that you'd be the first to admit that your family was a strange one. Isn't every family strange in one way or another?
22: Well, I don't know if it was as strange as mine, because my mother and father never spoke one day in my life, not hello or goodbye. They never spoke. So my dad lived about three blocks from my house. So he, you know, because of child support, he would call me and say, you know, I want to take Don out somewhere. I want to take him to see the Knicks play or something like that. But in doing it, he would call my house. If he got my mother, he would hang up on her. So he had to either get my grandmother or my sister. Then he would, you know, tell them, you know, I want to take Dawn out somewhere tonight, get him ready in an hour. But I never saw my mother and father ever speak. They never spoke. So growing up, I thought that was kind of normal until I went over some friends' homes, and I found out that their mother and father spoke. So I used to think, well, what about me? So I don't think you can get as dysfunctional as that.
21: It also explains the statement in the book where you say the only time we ate together as a family was on holidays like Christmas and Thanksgiving. That's sad.
22: Yeah, it's really sad, but that's the way I lived. My grandmother would cook a big pot of rice or beans or whatever, ham or whatever, and she would just put it out, and people would come from, you know, different places and, you know, of my apartment, and they would, you know, dish up their plate and take it back to wherever they were. So we never sat down as a family. So, and when I went to Iowa, I noticed there was a difference because, you know, I was downstairs in the cafeteria, you know, eating with all the students. I thought that was strange.
21: And you were a member of a gang. Tell me about being a bishop.
22: Well, I was a bishop. We had a lot of gangs in Brooklyn. We had the bishops, we had the chaplains, we had the Mau Maus, we had the El Covons, we had the South Brooklyn gang, and I became a member of the bishops. And it wasn't so much that I was a criminal, but that's what we did back in those days. That was my peer group, and you know, we used to fight other gangs, and we used to run around and, you know, just kind of protect our turf.
21: Yeah, you say, my friends and I never planned to be in a gang. It just happened. Lots of things we did were considered unacceptable, negative behavior by our parents, but it was our unacceptable negative behavior. It felt natural to us, and it made our life feel exciting. We were just kids. Was it the bonding? Was it the family unit that you were looking for that you didn't have at home that you found in the gang?
22: Yes, I guess the support with any type of group. I mean, sometimes a substitute, you know, for your parents or you know, whatever you're not getting. So I guess, you know, hanging out with those guys, drinking wine and stuff like that, it kind of soothed my pain. And that was my family. And, you know, we had girls, they were called the Debs. And I guess, you know, those were our mothers. And my friends were my fathers, you know, subconsciously.
21: Tell me about how basketball came into your life, Zaid.
22: Well, I was pretty much a prodigy. Like I mentioned, you know, when I go out and do book signings, a prodigy as, for instance, say a guy, a young kid, like maybe 5 or 6 years old, is playing the piano, plays classical piano. You don't know how that child, you know, got the skill. And if you ask him to hit an E flat, he would say, well, I don't know what that is. Or if you take the great chess champion, Bobby Fischer, he could beat anybody at the age of 11. He was a grandmaster. But if you ask him why he moved a bishop, you know, in that position, he would say, well, it just looked right. Well, that's kind of how I was. I had a nice shot from outside. I could jump real high. You know, at 6'9", I had to guard guys like Kareem Abdul-Jabbar and Wilt Chamberlain, and I came up to their shoulders. So my jumping ability, you know, gave me the ability to play against him. But going back to my childhood, I just had natural ability. When I was a kid, I could do things faster than other kids. I learned quicker. So, you know, I found out only lately, like 4 years ago, that I was a prodigy.
21: In about a minute that we have left, I would also believe that you were looking for respect when you were young, and one of the best places to find it was playing basketball on the playgrounds in the inner city. In other words, in Brooklyn, in New York. Am I correct?
22: Yeah, that's true. Yeah, I mean, that was my positive way out. Of course, I was getting whispers from the negative part, you know, the guys who were shooting heroin and, the winos and the cocaine heads. But I gravitated towards the basketball court, and I think that's what saved me.
21: How close did you come to taking the wrong route?
22: Well, I mean, I remember guys holding up a syringe and asking me, do you want some of this? But I would have to come up with, you know, clever ideas at that young age, like 9 or 10, like my tummy hurts, guys, or my toothache, or my mother's calling me. But I only could use those excuses only one time. But I had those in my mind. I had a list of them in my mind, and I would use them.
21: I told you it was a very interesting story, and we're going to continue talking about it. The name of this wonderful book is Darkness to Sunlight, The Life-Changing Journey of Zaid Abdul-Aziz, formerly Don Smith. And, of course, he was a former All-American basketball player at Iowa State, the 5th overall pick in the NBA draft, went on to play 10 seasons in the National Basketball Association. We're going to talk about his college career, and he went to Iowa State during a social time that was changing this country, and we do it as we continue with more of You and Sports Byline.
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21: Zaid Abdul-Aziz is with us on Sports Byline, former NBA player who played 10 seasons in the NBA. And please check out this book. It's a wonderful read. It's called Darkness to Sunlight, The Life-Changing Journey of Zaid Abdul-Aziz. I alluded a little bit earlier to the fact that you played basketball. I've talked to other players that played in the inner city, and the one thing that they have always told me that when they came from a difficult situation like you alluded to is that when they got to a time of proficiency, say in sports, that the bad elements in the community realized here was a kid that had a chance to get out of it, and they started protecting them. In other words, making sure that nothing happened to them. Did that ever happen in your case?
22: Well, it did. I mean, I can contribute my my success to a number of people. First of all, my YMCA coach, his name is Gene Smith, and he just took me under his wing, and he taught me everything I know about basketball. The first thing I learned about basketball is that one of the rules I learned that some players never get is this axiom: when you give up the ball, you get it back. So I learned that. So, a lot of players today, they're kind of selfish. They want to keep the ball. But if they give it up, there's a secret that they'll get it back. The other person that was really, I owe a lot to is Hank Whitney. He was the one who set got me into Iowa State University. He was my mentor, and he was a guy who reached out to a younger kid, I should say, and pointed me in the direction of going to Iowa State University in Ames, Iowa.
21: How far west had you ever gone before you went to Iowa?
22: Not far at all. I went to West Street, 4th Avenue, the Gritters Village, but I didn't go very far west at all, and it was kind of scary.
21: How did you end up at Iowa State? Now, you mentioned about your mentor directing you in that direction. What did you know about it? And the first time that you went to Ames, Iowa, what did you think and what did you find?
22: Well, I didn't know anything about Iowa State. I never thought about ever becoming an NBA basketball player. I mean, what I was going to do is work down in Wall Street and, move dollies around and, taking expensive fur coats, from May.

0: Nancy's and Bonnie's and, you know, stacking them on a truck. That's the job I was going to get. And all of a sudden, I start getting bigger, taller, and my, you know, my body just start, you know, being very coordinated and my leaping ability. And then I ran into Hank Whitney, and he was the one to make that connection with Iowa State. So when I got to Iowa State, you know, it was quite different coming from a black community, which was 98% in Brooklyn, going to a farming community in Iowa, which was 98% white.
1: Were you prepared for that emotionally?
0: Not really. Anyway, I'm a loner anyway, so I don't like to be around too many people. So me going to Iowa, you know, I wasn't going to hang around with too many people anyway. So me studying in the dorms on a Friday and Saturday night, that wasn't hard for me to do. So, however, I missed, the Motown sound, you know. I was used to Stevie Wonder, you know, the Four Tops, the Temptations. When I got to Iowa, I was listening to Hermits, and the Kinks. So it was more of a cultural thing than racial. I found, the people in Iowa are farming people, and they know a lot about the soil, and they could read you quite well. But, I got hardly any racism at all. But it was just, you know, Iowans love their own, which is understandable.
1: How accepting were they of you?
0: Oh, boy. Well, like I write in the book, Darkness of Sunlight, it was my sophomore year. I think it was the end of my sophomore year. We were playing Ohio State. And when they called my name, they said, starting at center, number 35, Don Smith. The fans got up, and they gave me a two-minute standing ovation. Then when I came out of the game, they gave me a minute standing ovation, and that happened to me my junior year and senior year for all home games. I got a standing ovation before the game even started and when I left the game. So what can I say about the generosity and the love the people of Iowa had for me?
1: But, you know, it's interesting, and correct me if you think I'm wrong about this, Zaid, but had you not had the personality, had you not been the loner type of person, the person that just simply wanted to fit in, I don't know that it would have been as successful at Iowa State as you were. And the reason I say that is that we were in a socially changing time in this country. There was still the war that was going on in Vietnam. There was, you know, racial upheaval as well. And yet, if you had not taken that low-key approach, I just don't know whether you would have been able to make it or even the community would have been able to make it. Have you ever thought about that?
0: Well, yeah, I think about it a lot. But there's another person in my life that was, you know, equally responsible for it, and that was a country western singer, George Hamilton IV.
1: Right.
0: He was a white, of course, he's a country western singer, white guy. And what happened, he took me out when I was a little kid. I won't go into details, but it's in the book, Darkness of Sunlight. He took me out to breakfast one morning, and I never forgot that. So he was my barometer for me. For instance, I heard the N-word a number of times on campus, and I heard it when I played at the University of Colorado at a game, you know, coming up from the stands. But that never bothered me because I knew that George Hamilton IV, he wasn't like that, and he was from Tennessee. And then on the other hand, when I heard, you know, the white man this, the white man is no good like that, I didn't pay any attention to that because I knew that George Hamilton IV was a good man. So it kept me balanced either way, from the white perspective and from the black perspective.
1: You had a dear friend by the name of Willie Madrue when you were there at Iowa State. Talk a little bit about him, if you would.
0: Well, Willie was a great football player, and he became the vice president of the Black Student Organization, and he was not happy with what was happening in the country as far as lynchings and, you know, dogs being, you know, set on people and like that, and he became the president, and it cost him his NFL career.
1: And later on, what happened to him later on in his life?
0: Well, he was murdered, and I won't go into details because it was a pretty tragic thing, and that sets the tone for the conclusion of my book, Darkness of Sunlight.
1: How did that affect you?
0: Well, I became very bitter at Iowa State because I felt that, you know, Willie's death was kind of racially motivated because the person who did it, I won't go into details who did it, but I thought, you know, it was like a cover-up. But the book ends by

0: wonderful life you had. And you know, when you know, when they give you a standing ovation every game, and you know, going in and coming out, what can you say? And when I went back on February 14th, you know, I look up at the rafters and there's my number up there. You know, so the, you know, the kid from Brooklyn, and they respect me so much in Iowa State. What can I say? And that's why I always try to keep a, you know, a positive at, you know, I try to be exceptionally you know, frugal in what I do, because I don't want to, you know, give Iowa State a bad name or the NBA.
1: Yeah, in 1998 you were inducted into the Iowa State Hall of Fame. And then, of course, in 2004, they contacted you and invited you to a ceremony in which your jersey and the jersey of the five other Iowa State basketball All-Americans were raised to the rafters of the gymnasium. And you were kind of torn, were you not? Because there was a sports writer in Iowa that really gave you a hard time.
0: Yes, well, I can't remember the year, but it was like 90-something, early 90s. A guy called me from Iowa State, and he wanted to do a story on me. So I spent 3 days with him. You know, he came to my house, and we sat down in the backyard. And I kept speaking and speaking and speaking, and he kept writing and writing. But then when I saw, you know, what he wrote, he was saying that, well, Don Smith. Yeah, I was Zaid at the time. I'm sorry. Zaid Abdulaziz, maybe he should have never came to Iowa State. And I was hurt by that. So, but it wasn't the university you did that. It was just the ignorance of a sports writer.
1: What was his rationale for saying that?
0: I don't know what it could have been. I never found out. I never found out the rationale of it. I don't know why.
1: You know, I've heard a lot of people say that, you know, they went to college not with the expectation of playing professional basketball. How did you look upon it as you went through your years playing basketball successfully at Iowa State?
0: Well, I just like to play. You know, I go out there, and you know, if you're a prodigy, you don't really know what the skill that you have. Matter of fact, there was a guy by the name of Harry Burrell. I never forget it. I was over by the Campanile. That's, you know, the the clock there. It's kind of, you know, our fixture on campus. And I see him running down toward me from about 50 yards, and he comes down, and he's jumping up and down. He says, "You made it. You made it." So I looked at him, I looked at his feet, and I start jumping up and down. And he said, "You made it." Then I said, "Well, Harry, what did I make?" He said, "You made the Olympic team." So I said, "Well, Harry," he said, "Yeah." I said, "What is the Olympic team?"
1: Hold on just a second, Zaid. I got to take a quick break here. We'll come back and talk about that transition to the NBA with Zaid Abdulaziz. We're talking about his wonderful book called Darkness to Sunlight, and we continue with more of you and Sports Byline.
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3: Oh, you mean like adding another vehicle?
2: Yes, that's something we can do.
3: Great, because I was thinking about getting a van so we could just keep the kids' softball stuff in the car.
2: Oh, we don't need to get into specifics. Just saying it's easy to change.
3: Oh, and Hannah wants to try the tuba.
2: Again, we don't need the specifics.
3: Last year, she wanted to be a tap dancer, but that only lasted 2 lessons.
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1: Zayd Abdul-Aziz is with us. It's called Darkness to Sunlight, the life-changing journey of Zayd Abdul-Aziz, formerly Don Smith, and we've been talking about his college career, and of course, he was the number 5 pick in the NBA draft. You mentioned about the Olympics and everything. That experience for you, when you think back upon it, what was meaningful to you?
0: Well, I didn't go. That was the thing. I was getting a lot of pressure, like the things that were going on in this country. I was kind of influenced not to go, so I wasn't strong enough to say no, I wasn't going, where I wasn't able to take the politics of the country and the politics of what was happening and separate them. Spencer Haywood, he went, and Charlie Scott, they went, but I didn't go, so I kind of regret that in looking back.
1: And what was it that ultimately made you decide that you did not want to have that experience? What was it in essence?
0: Well, the main thing, I knew that in becoming an NBA basketball player, I had about 3 credits, I had a math course to take, and I had to take the senior English exam. And I took it that summer, and I knew that if I didn't take that at that time, because I was right there in Iowa, if I didn't stay and take my courses, I would never graduate, because I don't think I would have ever come back, because I would have been, I would have been exposed to, NBA career, and I don't think I would have got my degree. I really don't. But so I stuck it out that summer.
1: As I said, you were the number 5 NBA draft pick, and when you finally got picked, what were your thoughts about going and jumping into the NBA? Was it everything you thought it was going to be, or what were those early years like for you?
0: Well, the NBA was a little easier for me because when I was in college, Kansas and Oklahoma and Nebraska, they used to set up special defenses to stop me. So anywhere I went on the court, they had 2 and 3 people trying to stop me. So I was fighting through a lot of, defenses. But when I got in the NBA, it was less of a one-on-one. We didn't have a zone in the NBA back in those days. So I just had one player to worry about. So it was a lot easier for me, the NBA was, than college.
1: And you were drafted by the Bucks, right?
0: No, I was drafted by the old Cincinnati Royals, which are now the Sacramento Kings.
1: Oh, okay, Cincinnati Royals. And you then started out then with playing with Oscar Robertson.
0: Yes, I did. And I pick Oscar as the greatest player who ever played.
1: And your reason for that, I mean, the numbers certainly do support that, but you were you were on the same side with him on the floor. So what was it as a pro looking at another pro that struck you so deeply about him?
0: Well, this is one thing that the fans are going to be really interested in, is Oscar knew everything that was going on on the court. He knew how many fouls each player had on his own team. He knew how many fouls each player had on the other team. He knew how many seconds were on the 24-second clock, also the game clock. So he was a coach on the floor. Now, I don't know if Michael, the great player that he was, I don't know if he was as scientific as that.
1: I do know that there were other players that were scientific like that. One of the players that comes to mind played with the New York Knicks, and they said about him that he could memorize the phone book. He knew every play of every team in the NBA.
0: Well, you said the New York Knicks? Or
1: right.
0: You mean Jerry Lucas?
1: Jerry Lucas.
0: Cincinnati Royals, yes. So I played with Jerry Lucas also.
1: And was he as thorough as Oscar was?
0: No, because he didn't handle the ball. He was just a great rebounder from Ohio State. but Oscar handled the ball. And Oscar, you know, he wasn't very flashy. He was too cool to be flashy. Mm-hmm. So he didn't dunk the ball like Michael Jordan, but he did things in a different way. And the only man to ever, you know, average a triple-double.
1: Let's talk about the style of play when you were playing in the NBA. What was the league like back then?
0: Well, I would say we didn't have as many seven-footers. You know, like today you have like Nowinski and you have Rasheed Wallace and all these guys, and they're forwards. And then you have Yao Ming, who's 7'7", and, you know, there's a lot of big guys in the league, you know. But back in those days, you know, I mean, Magic Johnson was my size. He was 6'9", so here I am playing center and guarding Wilt and Kareem and Bob Lanier and all these guys. So I was kind of, you know, it was kind of a different league. We didn't have as many big bodies.
1: I know you say in the book, at times the things I see in this society frustrates me and makes me sad. Take the NBA, for instance. What are you referring to?
0: Well, what I see in the NBA is that I think the NBA player today is much more talented than we are, than we were, excuse me. But I don't think they have the basic fundamentals that we had. Also, their team play. You know, when I go to the games, it becomes quite boring. You know, one guy gets the ball and he's pounding it while the other four guys are waiting around to get a pass from that guy. So back in my day, we used to run, and I think that's why we would beat a team of today, because we shared the ball. I mean, look at the New York Knicks and the way they play with Bradley, DeBusschere, and Walt Frazier, and, you know, Dave DeBusschere, and all these guys. So I think we would beat them because I think we knew the importance of sharing the ball.
1: Well, certainly I would agree with you, because I think there was a teamwork that came into play. If you think about those great Celtic teams with Bill Russell on them, and you know, there was John Havlicek, there was Satch Sanders, there were great players. Bob Cousy was on that team, and they played as a team, and now it's almost an individual sport. You've got one, two, maybe three players that are significant to the team. Would you agree with that statement?
0: Yes, I agree. I did research on that, because if you took an NBA game today, I mean, the average score is like 85 to 81, something like that, if you took it on the average. But mm-hmm. back in the days when, you know, back in the day when I played, scores were like 129 to 126. So that means the ball was moving. You know, people were moving. And, you know, we used to pass and move our bodies. And you don't see that too much today. You know, a guy will move and he won't even, you know, a guy will pass the ball, he'll just stand there. But back in my day, we used to make a pass and make a diagonal cut. And that's very important.
1: One of the things after your career was over with, you decided to get into coaching. And one of the stops along the way was over in Saudi Arabia. And I found that fascinating. What did you find over there? And what was your motivation for going over and coaching there?
0: Well, one of the motivations was to be close to Mecca, Medina. You know, I am a Muslim, so going over there, being close to those holy cities, which everybody knows about, man, we always talked about, you know, a Mecca. So I went to the ultimate Mecca. Also, you know, I wanted to go over and experience, you know, a different culture. And, you know, I experienced a different culture when I went to Iowa, and I experienced a different culture when I went to Saudi Arabia. I experienced a different culture when I went to Germany, Copenhagen, Sweden, all these, you know, Mexico, all these great places. And I think, you know, as human beings, I think we all should come out of our box. It'll make it a better world.
1: Was it frustrating as being an outstanding athlete and playing basketball as you were as far as coaching it, or did you have to kind of come down to the level of the kids that you were coaching?
0: Yeah, that's a good question. Yeah, let me think. Oh, yeah, I mean, it was hard. I mean, just being a prodigy, it's hard to tell a kid jump, you know, if they don't know how to jump or shoot, because I've always been able to do that, so I did have to come down to their level and try to, you know, give them a reason to jump or give them a reason to shoot, even though I never had the reason myself. I just had the ability.
1: What did you get out of the experience, Zade?
0: Again, just meeting different people from different cultures. And, you know, with what's taking place in the world today, I think we should be tolerant of everybody, you know, no matter what religion, no matter what we are. We should be, you know, we should be caring and trying to, you know, learn from different people.
1: Well, there is nobody that is any more American than you are, because growing up in Brooklyn and everything, but you, as you indicated, you are Muslim. In light of what happened on 9/11, what has life been like for you?
0: Well, I just learned that, you know, we just can't judge people according to their religion. You know, that would be like me you know, disliking a Christian because, you know, Timothy McVeigh blew up the building in Oklahoma City and blaming that Christianity for doing that, you know, and things like that, or, you know, going into Guyana and blaming Jim Jones or blaming Christianity because Jim Jones, you know, he deviated from Christianity and, you know, he poisoned, you know, 950-something people. So we just have to be clear-headed about what we, you know, what we're doing. I mean, Islam is a major religion in the world. 1.4 billion people, just like Christianity, you know, Hinduism, Judaism, and, you know, other religions, Judaism, and all of them. So we should be tolerant of each other. If that's not done, we're going to have a horrible world.
1: Yeah, I think basically what you're saying, it's fruitless to label people.
0: Yes, and I try, you know, and as human beings, we have the tendency to do that.
1: Yeah.
0: You know, we think, you know, we kind of, you know, we have our life, and we always label people according to what we're looking at, and we might be wrong.
1: One of the things about you, Zay, that I came away with in reading portions of the book is that you see the glass as half full, not half empty. And there's a story that you tell in this book that I think is reflective of that. You talk about being on your way to the Shoreline Community College, and you see a young man. It's LJ is the nickname for the real man. The real name is named Lamont. Tell that story, if you would, please.
0: Well, one day I was driving with my wife, and I saw this guy walking, and he walked kind of, you know, with a handicap. He might not like me to say that, but he walked, you know, like he was having difficulty. He was having difficulty walking, and I honked at him, and he looked at me, and he waved at me, and then about a week later, I saw him again, and I honked, and he waved at me again. So then about a week after that, I met him. I was in the library. I looked up, and he was across from me, and LJ told me that at the age of, I think, of 3 or 4, or 5, something, I don't remember the age, but he was hit by a vehicle, and he was paralyzed on his right side, and the doctor said he would never walk again, and he would, you know, he would have the mentality of a 4-year-old. But LJ, you know, he came, you know, now you should see how intelligent he is, and he still walks with the limp, but he runs about 5 miles a day, and everything that doctors told him never came to pass. So he's my role model.
1: I might point out to people that are listening to this interview that things go in full circle, and certainly that's the case with Zaid, because as he was growing up in Brooklyn, and he alluded a little bit earlier to having to deal with elements that were involved with drugs and heroin and everything, he now has come back, and I think it was that experience, was it not, that drove you to what you're doing today?
0: Yes, well, I'm what you call a chemical dependency professional. I'm supposed to know everything about alcohol and drugs, and you know, and that's what I'm doing. It took me 3 years to get those credentials, and I work in conjunction with the medical team and the psychiatric team, and I'm the counseling. I work on the counseling end to do treatment planning for people who have lost away with chemicals and different types of drugs.
1: Maybe you can give me some insight, and certainly the fans as well. We've heard so much about athletes using substances, performance-enhancing substances, even substances off the court, off the field. What is it? Is it something about their lifestyle, about their character, about their personality, about their background that leads them to go down that path?
0: Well, you might have a, you know, disposition to do those things according. Yeah, sometimes things are genetic, but it's also reflective of our society. I mean, we have so many stresses, especially athletes. There's so many stresses, you know, have to perform. So baseball players, you know, whatever it takes to get the upper hand, some people like to gamble and take that substance to give them a feeling of well-being so they can go out there and perform. So, but keep in mind that every time you take that drug, there's a payback.
1: The momentariness of sports, in other words, you have a good game, you feel great, you have a bad game, you feel bad. Does that add that pendulum, or the up and downness of sports, does that add to the people that maybe are motivated to get involved with drugs or alcohol?
0: It definitely does. For instance, say a guy, I mean, the steroid use, I mean, you know, you get these big muscles and you're able to perform. But eventually, if you stop taking that steroid, you're not going to feel the same, and then you're going to reach a low where you know you can't perform anymore. So it's like it fakes you out.
1: We only have a minute left to go, but what would you like people to take away from this book?
0: Well, Doctor for Sunlight, I just want to tell the fans out there, it's about a kid growing up in Brooklyn, New York, who he grew up in a very dysfunctional family, but he always had hope that things would get better. And he goes to Iowa State. He becomes one of the greatest players ever in the Big 8 Conference, which is a Big 12 Conference now. And he just goes on, and, you know, he finds a religion that he believes in. And he, you know, he goes on. He's trying to do something for society as far as cleaning up the society or cleaning up our American society by helping and not, you know, to help people not to use drugs. So it's a positive story, and it's one that, you know, to, you know, I hope that people would read and learn from.
1: Well, I got to tell you, thank you for sharing that story with us this hour here on Sports Byline. It's really an encouraging story, and you fought very hard to come from where you came from to where you are right now, and I think that is always what is interesting about the journey of life. Zaid, thank you very much. I hope you'll come back and join us again.
0: Ron, thank you very much, and thanks to everybody out there.
1: Zaid Abdul Aziz, the former Don Smith. Check out this book. It's called Darkness to Sunlight, the life-changing journey of Zaid Abdul Aziz. We continue with more of you and America's Sports Talk Show.
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0: That's going to wrap up a very interesting, insightful talk with Zayed Abdul Aziz. He was Don Smith before he changed to his Islam religion. He's the author of the book Darkness to Sunlight, The Life-Changing Journey of Zayed Abdul Aziz, the former Iowa State All-American who became the number 5 overall pick in the NBA draft, played 10 years in the league with the Bucks, Rockets, Sonics, and Celtics. And his story on and off the court is a fascinating one. From growing up in Brooklyn to earning his basketball stripes on the playground and the local YMCA to becoming an All-American, making it to the NBA, coaching in Saudi Arabia, his transformation to Islam, and the social challenges he faced throughout his life. It's a wonderful story of hard work and perseverance. But stick around. I'm coming right back.
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3: Iran, it would extend the ceasefire 60 days, allowing negotiations to continue, but also call for freedom of navigation through the Strait of Hormuz. This proposal has not yet been signed off on. In the meantime, correspondent Joe Fetterman says tension in the region remains high.
4: As ceasefire talks between the U.S. and Iran drag on, the truce has come under another test. The U.S. has carried out a series of strikes on Iranian targets this week, most recently on Wednesday night. It says these strikes are in response to Iranian threats. In the latest incident, Kuwait says it was attacked by Iranian missiles and drones. Iran confirms that it launched a fresh attack in the region. It says this is in response to American aggression. Now, these clashes have not caused the ceasefire to collapse, but they have left the Middle East on edge.
3: Fed up with high energy prices, Treasury Secretary Scott Bessent says oil and gas prices will drop once the U.S.-Iran conflict has been settled.
5: What we've seen is actually oil prices are down about 10% in May. There are almost 2,000 ships waiting to come out of the Gulf. And I think the oil market is going to be very well supplied on the other side of this, and that we could see prices come down very quickly.
3: A Russian drone has slammed into an apartment building in eastern Romania. 2 people injured. A NATO member, Romania, now asking the alliance for help in defending against Russian drones. On the launch pad in Florida for a test last night, the Blue Origin rocket failed the test. It blew up. A deafening explosion and massive fireball lighting up the nighttime sky over Cape Canaveral. There were no injuries. An apartment building explosion in Dallas had killed 3 people. There had been reports of an odor of natural gas prior to the explosion. The Dow futures up 93 points. More on these stories at townhall.com.
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3: Singapore's top diplomat has paid a visit to North Korea. No diplomatic breakthroughs reported.
7: In 2018, during the height of tensions between the U.S. and North Korea, Singapore had brokered the first ever meeting between the two countries' leaders. With the communist authorities recently rebuffing all offers of new talks, Seoul had hoped that the Singaporeans might reprise their role as mediator. But returning from Pyongyang, the foreign minister, Balakrishnan, could only confirm that North Korea wasn't looking for engagement. He noted how North Korea now outright rejected reunification and said that despite its international isolation, Pyongyang appeared to have developed into a city which would fit in other parts of Asia.
3: And that's BBC's Jay Kwan in Seoul, South Korea. Guatemala's president denies an agreement with the U.S. for anti-drug trafficking operations in Guatemala. Remarks follow a New York Times report suggesting joint strikes were planned. News and analysis, townhall.com. Hardback and used books now off limits to Texas prison inmates.
8: The Texas Department of Criminal Justice says the policy addresses drugs found in books. Last year, 385 books tested positive for drugs. The policy was implemented in April and requires books to be reviewed by the Windham School District, which provides educational services to prisoners. Critics say the policy unfairly punishes inmates and restricts access to literature. TDCJ says the measure ensures safety, but advocates want more dialogue to prevent reduced access to learning materials. John Scott reporting.
3: The Scripps National Spelling Bee has moved from suburban Maryland to downtown Washington, D.C. Not all the spellers and their families appreciate the change. It's being held in Constitution Hall now. The spellers having to deal with logistical hurdles, including crowded hallways, limited dining options, and shuttle bus rides. More on these stories, townhall.com.
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0: 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Thriving is more important than just surviving and the only thing lost are those unwanted pounds. 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Phone lines are open, 888-283-7272. That's 888-283-7272. Welcome to the show. The show's about you. It's about your health. It's about your life. All health on demand just for you. Dr. Means teacher, if we don't teach you anything, then what are we doing here? We're here for you and all original health programming right there. You can watch it on your phone, your device, your smart TV, your computer, whatever. We're here for you each and every day. That's what we do. Let's go to Carl. Hi, Carl.
1: I have a problem with my legs. I am not standing straight, and my gait is off on my legs. I have rheumatoid arthritis in one leg, and they tried to stretch my muscles in my legs. Make me stand up, I've done this for over a year now, and it's not working.
0: Well, I think a couple things you want to look at. Now, the legs themselves, you talk about circulation, you can talk about nerve flow. There's a lot of things you can start looking at. And if they've done testing on it and really don't know what's going on, but you're feeling that every single day, I would go see one of two practitioners. I would see either a chiropractic physician that can lay things out for you and look at some testing from a little bit different perspective, non-surgical, look at the nerve-related issues that might be involved. And osteopathic physicians can do a similar type of thing. They're going to look as well with nerve flow, but they're going to look at vascular flow too, all non-surgical. Now, once you figure out exactly where some of this achiness is coming from, it could just be something nutritional. Very common to have a nutritional component to it that could be there. So you always want to have that looked at as well. So you could have some basic nutritional deficiencies. I mean, there could be something as simple as vitamin K deficiency that causes achiness in the body, and in the legs. Could be vitamin E. You don't have enough of that. Blood could be too thick. You can have all kinds of issues going on. So it could be too thin, too thick. So there's a lot of questions, and could be. So I would get the testing done, get some blood testing done, have someone look at it from a nutritional perspective that can really give you some good advice, and then give me a call and let us know, and then we can kind of go from there. That's one of the big keys for sure. 888-283-7272. 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And again, one of those things that I've been taking whey proteins my whole life, and I work out and exercise, and I'm just a big fan. 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I take three shakes a day. 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I've just never had the benefits that I've seen from this. So check them out, oneworldway.com. Really, really good stuff. All right, so we got Thomas in Dallas, Texas. He says, are multivitamins as helpful as taking independent supplements by themselves? I really like a multi. It's been touted in medicine forever that it's good. I mean, it's probably the one supplement outside of vitamin D now that we all physicians agree on, that a multivitamin is a good idea. So multivitamins are great. And I really like you want a whole food multivitamin. That's very important. If you've never been able to find a good one, and you can find a great whole food supplement there. But I mean, it's one of those deals that even if you eat a great diet that's organic and you feel like you're getting all your fruits and vegetables, there's always filling in the gaps. I mean, there's something that your body's not getting that your body needs to get. So the multivitamin goes in and it covers over the gaps and it fills it in. So that's what you kind of want to look at when you're dealing with that. All right. 888-283-7272. That's 888-283-7272. skimping breakfast. Have you ever heard about that, right? Mom told you don't skip breakfast. It's the most important meal of the day. Yes. So what's interesting is now they're saying skipping breakfast can be a recipe for heart disease. So you better be eating, not the biscuits and the donuts. It's got to be the right kind of breakfast. However, men in middle age and beyond who skip breakfast or eat late at night because of greater risk of developing coronary heart disease. New research is out. Male health professionals said who regularly skip breakfast were 27% more likely to die during 16 years of follow-up. That's crazy. According to Leah Cahill, who's at the Harvard School of Public Health in Boston. So they adjusted all these studies for diet, demographics, physical activity, television watching, and amount of sleep. And those who said they ate at night were 55% more likely to die. People who just eat at night, late at night, 55% more likely to die. It's interesting. Both relationships, however, felt shy of statistical significance after further adjustment from the body mass index. This is all in the Journal of American Heart Association. But they said if replicated in women and other ethno-cultural groups, the findings from the present study provide evidence to support the recommendation of daily breakfast eating by clinicians and health authorities to prevent coronary heart disease and improve health at both the individual and population levels. So they said there's a lot of things we don't know can do to reduce our coronary heart disease risk. So in a scientific statement recently, the American Heart Association in 2012, researchers outlined effective population approaches to improve these dietary habits. So the bottom line is stay away from all the junk food, high fructose corn syrup and all that, and high sugar based foods. But skipping breakfast causes a rising cortisol on a regular basis, very destructive to the body if it's done over and over and over again. And so breakfast gives the body the nutrients it needs, stabilizes blood sugar, blunts cortisol, and gets the body ready for the day and the nutrients. And then, of course, the eating at night piece is very interesting to me because I think you have to look at what they ate. Because if at night you eat two whole eggs before you go to bed, it's not going to cause your death risk. I mean, it's just not. Your body actually does well to stabilize blood sugar through the night. I think it's if you eat a bunch of ice cream. The problem is people eat bags of cookies and ice cream and donuts, and they have all these cravings at night, fried chicken or whatever it is, and then they go to bed on that, and they do that on a regular basis, and then that can wreak havoc on your health. But that wreak havoc on your health if you did it anyway. So that's all I'm saying. 888-283-7272. Give us a call. If you haven't checked us out yet, we want to get you in shape. Your mind, your body, your health, your relationships, everybody. We want to see you get in shape, thrive, begin to make it to go to that next level with your health and your life. 888-283-7272. We're here for you. Coming up, we've got some great questions for your health. I see you waiting on the phones. Plus, I'm going to jump in and get some info for you that you don't want to miss. We'll be right back.

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0: here for you each and every day. It's all about health, all about you, all about going to the next level with your health and your life. That's what we do here on the show. If you're looking for a lifestyle provider, someone in your area that believes the same way we do, all this nutrition and lifestyle-based care we talk about, go to the website. You can find it there. Our team members are growing every single day, and they can touch base with you wherever you are to get the help that you need. That's the key. All right, let's go to the phones. Talk to Mary. Hi, Mary.
1: I have a small cyst, and they would like to take it out as well as ovaries. And so they also want to do a colonoscopy at the same time. And I don't really think I want to do either one of them because they took a blood test for cancer. And I understand the number is supposed to be 25. Mine is 26. And I'm not exactly certain what I should do.
0: Well, here's the deal. First of all, you got to focus on one of the big keys, which is cutting down inflammation in the body. That's very important. So cutting down inflammation and making that happen is always a big key, and you want to focus on that first, always. So remember that when you're cutting down inflammation, it starts with your diet, your eating habits. Now, one of the big things you got to look at here is to be really supportive to the liver and the kidneys. That you've got to focus on, and that's a huge piece of it. So doing equal amounts of lean protein sources like chicken, fish, beef, or eggs is your proteins and whey protein. I'm a big, big fan of the proteins, of the protein powders. They're organic. And then also your low glycemic carbohydrates in the form of fruits and vegetables, and then your good healthy fats, your almonds, your walnuts, your cashews, your avocados. All those foods make a big difference. And when you're eating those types of foods, one of the keys you have to focus on, which I think is really important, is also your liquids. So the getting enough fluids in every day, half your body weight in ounces of water. Now, cutting out the juices, the sodas, the sugary drinks can play a big role too. Now, if you're not exercising along with this, then you're doing yourself a big disservice as well. And just based on what your physician will let you do, I mean, you always want to ask, kind of get cleared, make sure everything's good. But especially if you're over the age of about 45, 50, you definitely want to find out, probably 50. But that's a big deal. So exercising even 10 minutes a day can help. Getting your body to a place where you can at least get started on a typical routine will make a big difference. So you want to focus on getting that done on a regular basis. It makes such a tremendous difference. I would focus on that in a great way. Now, other piece too that you want to look at, and I find this to be pretty interesting, is to make sure that your sleep patterns are good. And you're like, well, sleep patterns, yeah, it makes a difference in our overall health. And one of the big issues with sleep patterns is not getting enough or waking up a lot during the night and not allowing your body to recover. So if you don't get good, solid sleep throughout the night, steady sleep, deep sleep, then your body has a real tough time getting into that stage where the body repairs. Hormones repair, body tissues repair, glands and organs and systems repair. So your body needs deep stages of sleep just to get to that level. And that's one of the areas you really want to focus on, is getting that body, getting your body to that level. It just takes time. So I would encourage you to focus on getting kind of an overall lifestyle plan together. And the lifestyle specialist is always good to help you, but you want to have someone that can kind of take you by the hand and guide you in that process will make a big, big difference. 888-283-7272. Give us a call or go to the website. If you haven't checked us out, you've got to check it out. All Health on Demand. So our original health care and health programming, health, fitness, medical, eating, all of that, and our daily television show that's nationally syndicated and in about 52 million homes. You can check that out there on the website. Watch that and check it out with us each and every day so we can join you and help you and teach you. Doctor means teacher. If I don't do anything like that, then I'm not helping you. So, interesting. You want to check that out. Now, jaw pain has been tied to anxiety. Before I get into that, I want to talk about something, though, real quick. Now, anxiety levels are affected by what we eat. And you may think, well, you just get anxiety when you get stressed out or you get worried or whatever it might be. And that is the case. That does happen. But our diet plays a big role. We found that green tea actually is very supportive to brain health and brain chemistry. And of course, green tea's got all kinds of health benefits to it. And we know that. But one of the interesting pieces for me is green tea is helpful with anxiety and depression. Now, you can use any type of green tea for the most part. I like matcha green tea. It's one of my favorites. And you can check it out. Go to matchaorganics.com. Check them out. They're just it's a really, really good tea. And it's one of my favorites. It's organic. It's the quality of it's amazing. Great for mental clarity. It's just really, really good quality. But I would check that out. But when you're dealing with anxiety, if you have TMJ, which is called it's temporomandibular joint disorder or pain, but it's a condition that affects the jaw. TMJ affects the muscles and joints that connect your lower jaw to the skull. And there's a study done by German researchers, included more than about 4,000 patients who underwent medical and oral health examinations. They were looking at TMJ, and they found that the TMJ itself, because of the pain and also how it was linked with the nerves connected into the brain, that it was causing a lot of depression and anxiety. And the anxiety I can understand, the depression was kind of different. But so from a nutritional perspective, look at green tea. Adding green tea in your diet can be helpful. And then also, usually you can go, a lot of dentists, holistic dentists will do TMJ work, and then also chiropractic physicians are well trained to do work with TMJ syndrome and get very good results. Physical therapists can do it too. They've got some decent techniques. So you might want to check some of those practitioners out to help you get a good game plan, but get someone on that nutrition. Make sure, remember, nutrition is everything. It's a foundation for all that we need with our health. Coming up, more questions about your health, check us out on the website. And of course, we've got more questions about your health. I'll see you waiting there when we come back.
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0: really believe that. Now, food either brings health to the body or what? Takes health out of the body. It's the case. It's the way it works. And so one of the keys we want to look at, and I always talk about certain foods and what they do to the body, how they can help the body, how they can support the body, and all of that. So eating the right kind of foods in the right way, the right timing, all can make a big difference. And what I want to talk about is eggplant. Eggplant is a great one. And you think, oh, eggplant. Who eats eggplant? Well, I used to think that. Until I started eating it, noticing some of the health benefits that play a big role in it. So one of the keys you have to look at when it comes to eggplant that I like personally is, believe it or not, the taste of it. I really like the taste of eggplant. It tastes great, and there's a lot that you can do with it. There's a lot of research on the anthocyanin and phytonutrients found in eggplant skin. It's called nisunin, and it's a potent antioxidant free radical scavenger that's been shown to protect cell membranes from damage. So it actually comes in and protects your own DNA. And the lipids, or the fats, that it's kind of like a covering around the cell membranes, are almost entirely composed of lipids and responsible for protecting the cells from these free radicals. Well, they're rich in phenolic compounds, and researchers at the U.S. Agricultural Service in Beltsville, Maryland, have found that eggplants are rich sources of these compounds that are great fighters against a lot of disease that we see. So they're really great against, of course, free radicals that can cause cancer and that sort of deal. So it's interesting to see. But cardiovascular disease health, which is really interesting, a lot of laboratory animals with high cholesterol were given eggplant juice. And their blood cholesterol, the cholesterol in their artery walls, and cholesterol in their aortas, which is the artery that returns blood from the heart back into the circulation, were significantly reduced. Matter of fact, the walls of the blood vessels relaxed, improving the blood flow. And these positive effects were likely due to the nisunin, but also certain other phytonutrients that they have in there. Now, what's interesting is menstruating women lose a lot of iron every month with their menstrual flow. And eggplant's loaded with iron, so it can go in and help. So the eggplant, of course, not everyone's favorite, but it's got incredible benefits to it. So you want to increase that. Look at adding that maybe into a salad or cutting it up and having it as a side. And when restaurants, which now you're seeing more restaurants have eggplant, I've seen that more often, but they really pack a big punch. They can be very, very supportive to your health. Make sure to eat the skin, because the skin is where, as Granny used to say, where all those nutrients are. And it's true. They do contain a lot. 888-283-7272. That's 888-283-7272. Give us a call or go to the website. We're here for you each and every day. And we had an email that came in. Justin from Louisville, Kentucky. He says, what can you do to drop the belly fat? I've been working hard. I'm down to my last 10 pounds. And I really need to lose the belly fat. What do you do? Well, what I'm saying with green tea is a great help, because really only about two products that have had numerous studies over and over again that we know that can really get the belly fat down. One is conjugated linoleic acid. It's a fatty acid. And the other one is green tea. And green tea, again, you can get green tea. First of all, don't drink the green tea so much that are just in pre-bottles. There's a lot of sugar in them. But the green tea that you get through Matcha Organics or just an organic type blend, fantastic. That's what you want to do, because it's great. It melts the belly fat. All kinds of research behind it. And the conjugated linoleic acid you get in, say, red meat is a good source. So the grass-fed, pasture-fed red meat contains that. It's a fatty acid, so it's a fat, but it actually helps to burn more fat in the body. So you might want to look at that, too, as that can make a big difference in your kind of your regimen as you're trying to trim and get the body where it needs to be. So interesting, to say the least. 888-283-7272. That's 888-283-7272. Lines are open. Give us a call or go to the website. If you haven't seen us, and you will find what's interesting is all kinds of all health related programming on demand. You can watch it on your phone, your iPhone, your iPad, or your smart TV, whatever. We're here for you each and every day. Let's go to Janice. Hi, Janice.
1: Do I had a C5 fracture. I slipped and fell. And ever since then, they found a little area on the back of my neck when they did the surgery. and they said it was multiple myeloma, but I have just kind of been going down ever since then for his pain. I just can't seem to get rid of the pain. I've had radiation treatments, and I'm on all kind of pain medicine that I don't like. I've gained so much weight. So I was just calling to see if he would have any kind of natural ideas that could be helpful for me.
0: Yeah, one thing you want to look at, and I think is really important on this, and fall like that and having an injury from a fall can be a challenge, but you know, one of the keys you got to look at too is cutting down the inflammation in the body. And also the nervous system, if it's not working effectively, then the healing process is going to take a lot longer. If the nutrition's not right, say if you don't have enough minerals and you don't have enough vitamin D in the body as well, then the healing process is just not going to go as quickly and as well as it needs to. So that's the area you have to look at, is getting that built up and getting it supported as much as possible. That's what I would encourage you to do, you know, bar none. That's what's going to work the most. So fish oil is really good. Cod liver oil, one of my favorites. That can help tremendously. And I would look into getting that supported as much as possible and then building a good game plan around it. Because with eating low glycemic carbohydrates, your healthy proteins, or your lean proteins rather than your healthy fats, that's going to create a good foundation overall. Now, B6, vitamin B6 can be helpful, as well as vitamin B5. You can look at that. Now, the other two is your rest. Your rest patterns are going to be important, so you want to make sure you're getting enough rest in from the day to day. That's going to help a lot in the healing as well. 888-283-7272. That's 888-283-7272. Give us a call. Exercise is a hot topic, right? So do you do cardio a lot? Do you walk for an hour? Do you get in the gym for 2 hours? Do you go play racquetball? What do you do? Well, with type 2 diabetes, we've always talked about diet, and that's what we tend to focus on. It's like, what do you eat? What do you eat? What do you eat? What do you eat? What do you eat? Right? But what about exercise? New research is showing now that short bouts of high-intensity exercise can help reverse early cardiac changes in people with type 2 diabetes. So interestingly enough, the data suggested that this type of high-intensity intermittent exercise benefits both the heart and diabetes control. So it's well known that type 2 diabetes can affect the structure and function of the heart long before patients develop symptoms of heart disease. But being physically active can help people manage the condition, and researchers said, the University News release recently, study included 23 type 2 diabetes patients aged 45 to 71. 12 men and women were randomly assigned to complete 12 weeks of intermittent high-intensity exercise. And what was interesting is the participants' heart structure and function were assessed during advanced imaging. High-intensity intermittent exercise significantly improved the participants' heart structure. So the bouts of activity were particularly beneficial in the left ventricle. So they were looking at the different aspects of this and what it could do. And the data reinforced how important physically active lifestyle is for people with type 2 diabetes. It is. Getting out and exercising means something that's simple. When they talk about high intensity, let me give you some options of what that means. So it would mean if you went out and you wanted to take a walk, you would jog for about 30 seconds and then back it down to a walk for a minute. Then kick it up and jog for 30 seconds, back it down to a walk for a minute. Do that for 15 minutes. Or if you went to a set of stairs and you ran stairs, you may go up really hard and, you know, walk your way down. Up really hard, walk your way down. Up really hard, walk your way down. Do that for 15 minutes or 10 minutes. Or do it for sets of 10 and then rest for a minute and then go back and do another set of 10. So it's that type of pushing yourself that can make a difference. It's that stimulation of the high-intensity level in the body is what really begins to melt the fat, increase the energy, increase oxygen output in the cells. It makes a tremendous difference. So I would look at a couple of things like that. If you're wanting to, if you have type 2 diabetes or any of the metabolic related conditions, triglyceride issues, cholesterol issues, fatty liver disease, a lot of these can be helped with the high intensity exercise, and they can make a really, really big difference if you do that on a regular basis. So I would encourage you to look into that. 888-283-7272. That's 888-283-7272. Lines are open. Questions about your health, give us a call or go to the website. It's All Health related programming on demand just for you. So your device, your phone, smart TV, we're developing brand new programs there, as well as you can check out our radio show each and every day and our daily syndicated television show to help you go to that next level with your health and with your life. Now, coming up, I've got some tips you don't want to miss. I've got some challenging things. We're going to talk about cell phones, what they can do to your health. It's a big topic nowadays. And then also, I've got some tips with fitness and weight loss you don't want to miss. And brain chemistry. What do you do with your brain? If it's not working, the memory doesn't seem like it used to be. To sharpen it up, are there things nutritionally you can do? Well, there are. Some great tips for anti-aging. We're getting all of that and more

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0: 7272. Welcome back to the show. Check us out on the web. All health on demand just for you. Now, cell phone use is something that we all have in our lives. It's just something that we can't really avoid. It is what it is, and we just use it for communications and really everything. But they say spending too much time on your cell phone can take a toll on your love life. Baylor University researchers surveyed more than 450 American adults to define and gauge the impact of, they called fubbing, partner phone snubbing. That's when people use or get distracted by cell phones while in a partner's company. I'm laughing because you see this all the time. It's like somebody's in mid-conversation and they pick up the phone and start texting. I was at a business meeting the other day and the guy was there and there were several of us. And he starts getting on his phone and texting mid-conversation in the meeting. And he has to tell everybody, I'm taking notes of the meeting. I'm not texting, right? Because everybody thought the same thing. It was really funny. And this happens all the time. So what happens is they discovered in these studies when someone perceived that their partners fubbed them, it creates conflict and led to lower levels of reported relationship satisfaction. Study co-author and marketing professor James Roberts said in a University News release, the lower levels of relationship satisfaction in turn led to lower levels of life satisfaction, ultimately, and led to depression. Okay, I don't know if you get depressed from the fubbing that's going on. Just tell them to put the phone down, whatever. More than 46% of these people in the study had been fubbed by the romantic partner, and they said that it was creating a lot of drama in the relationship. So findings suggest that more often a couple's time spent together is interrupted by one individual attending his or her cell phone than not. When spending time with one significant other, we encourage individuals to be cognizant of the interactions of cell phones. Put it down. It's not hard to be cognizant. Just put the thing down and hang out and talk and be relational. We don't want to be relational anymore. We don't want to talk on the phone anymore. Have you ever noticed that? Like, to get someone on the phone now to have a phone call, you have to text them first and ask them, can I call you, or is it a good time? Or we just used to call people. We don't use voicemails anymore. Voicemails are becoming old school. You realize that? It's amazing where technology's going. Amazing. 888-283-7272. That's 888-283-7272. Give us a call. Let's go to the phones and talk to Eve. Hi, Eve.
1: I am dealing with a very severe case of acid reflux, and I need to know what to do.
0: Okay. It's pretty simple. Acid reflux, I'll tell you, one of my favorites is apple cider vinegar, because acid reflux typically means the body's not breaking proteins down very well. And that's what happens. And so if the body's not breaking proteins down real well, then what you have to do is you have to jump in and make something happen in that regard, and usually it's cutting out a lot of the processed foods and getting rid of those. And then also, you want to make sure your body's breaking them down. Now, you can use proteolytic enzymes. This is a pretty much based out of bromelain. It comes out of pineapple. And you can buy that in a supplement form. Matter of fact, if you go to our website, go to InShapeNetwork.com, you can find kind of articles and tips on that, and even the products. There's proteolytic enzymes there. But, yeah, I mean, one of the deals with acid reflux is you can do kind of a test. This apple cider vinegar I'm talking about, you can do it at home. So if you take apple cider vinegar and it burns really bad, then you already have too much stomach acid going on, right? And then that way you need to do more of an acid-reducing diet. But if you take the apple cider vinegar, per se, with a meal, and you don't get gas and bloating and you don't get the refluxing, it means that you didn't have enough of the acid and you needed it to break everything down. So that's one of the really cool tips about this that makes a difference, and one of the pieces that you want to look at, because, I mean, at the end of the day, one of the keys that's really important for it is making sure you can get the body to break everything down. So I would look into that for sure, because reflux is something that's pretty simple, actually. I know when you deal with it, you're like, gosh, it's driving me crazy, I'm taking the purple pills or whatever. But yeah, I mean, it's something that can really easily be taken care of. Not too tough. 888-283-7272. Give us a call or go to the website. Clara, you're next with us. How can I help?
2: I'd like to know what foods would be helpful for osteoporosis other than dairy. I cannot have dairy. So what other foods would be helpful for osteoporosis?
0: Well, darling, that's pretty simple. I mean, the thing is, I'm not a big fan of doing so much dairy for osteoporosis. I'm a bigger fan of doing dark leafy green vegetables. I mean, really, a big glass of spinach is the same, is equivalent or even more, has more calcium than a glass of milk. And so you're going to get the calcium that your body needs there more than anything else. So, I mean, just increase your vegetables. Dark leafy greens, your overall vegetable content, that's going to make a big difference in getting your calcium. But I'll tell you, you also want to go to your physician. Okay, now this is something that's not talked a lot about with osteoporosis, and we found in the research that getting enough vitamin D is one of the most important pieces. So getting that vitamin D in on a regular basis is going to make a tremendous difference. You have to get the vitamin D. I mean, vitamin D is the catalyst for all your calcium and your other minerals. So you have to get the vitamin D in to put a dent in it. And that's a huge key for this. So make sure on a regular basis you're getting vitamin D. Go to your doctor. Make sure the number on the blood test is between 60 and 80. And that's one of the ways that you want to hit it. That's the best way to do it. And then, of course, you can check other vitamins and mineral deficiencies or whatever. That can help. But with osteoporosis, don't forget to get the exercise in, okay? So it's not just about calcium. You got to get out and walk every single day, at least 30 minutes, around 15, 20 minutes at least. Get that weight-bearing exercise, all right? Puts another hour in the charts. I want to thank our producer, engineer, John Garrison, and the rest of the team. Go tell one person something you learned on the show. Together, we can transform the health of our friends, our families, and our communities. You're listening to the show that helps you get well, stay well, and live well, where we're diagnosing hope one person at a time.
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0: Breaking news this hour from Town Hall. Amrich Thomason. American and Iranian negotiators have reportedly reached a tentative agreement to extend the ceasefire by 60 days, reopen the Strait of Hormuz, and start a new round of talks on Iran's nuclear program. No word on whether President Trump has accepted the deal, and mum's the word from Tehran. A NATO member gets a taste of what Ukraine has been going through at the hands of Russia.
1: The Russian drone was tracked by radar in Romanian airspace and crashed onto the roof of a building in Galati, Romania's defense ministry says in a statement. The impact followed by a fire. Two people suffered minor injuries and several others were evacuated. In response to the crash, NATO member Romania is asking the alliance for a faster transfer of anti-drone capabilities to its military, calling the drone's fight a serious violation of international law and the worst incident to hit national territory since Russia invaded Ukraine. While Romania has confirmed drone fragments on its territory on multiple occasions since the war started, no one has previously been hurt in any of the incidents. I'm Charles Villadesma.
0: An investigation's underway following a massive explosion and fire that leveled a two-story Dallas apartment building, leaving at least three people dead.
2: Authorities are still looking for missing people after firefighters brought the flames under control. The fire erupted after someone called 911 to report a gas leak. It was unclear how many residents lived in the two-story building in the Oak Cliff neighborhood of Dallas. Atmos Energy, a natural gas provider, said in a statement they were told by fire officials that a construction crew unrelated to the company had damaged a pipeline near the site of the fire. John Scott reporting.
0: No injuries in the explosion of a Blue Origin rocket on the launch pad for testing in Florida last night. On Wall Street, the Dow futures 146 points higher. More on these stories, townhall.com.
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0: Israel's expanded offensive against Hezbollah in Lebanon continues amid civilian casualties.
4: Israel has made it clear they want to disarm Hezbollah, they want to protect their northern border, they want to eliminate any threat coming from Hezbollah, and they want to disconnect this connection and alliance between Hezbollah and Iran. But the way Israel is approaching this issue is making it difficult in Lebanon, especially for this government, because Iran and its own community, the supporters, those who are being bombarded by Israel, they say that they have a legitimate right to fight back and retaliate for Israeli aggression.
0: The BBC's Lena Sinjab, head of the World Health Organization, has arrived in Congo's capital to support efforts against a rare Ebola outbreak. Health workers struggling with a lack of equipment, distrustful locals, and armed groups. More than 1,000 suspected cases, 238 deaths so far. News and analysis, townhall.com. Australia suing U.S.-based 3M for more than $1.4 billion.
5: The lawsuit centers on contamination at 28 locations from the use of so-called forever chemicals. They're the kind that never break down and were contained in firefighting foam used at military sites. The Australian government seeks damages for past and future expenses related to managing the contamination. 3M plans to contest the claim, stating it stopped selling that foam in Australia 2 decades ago, but the Defense Department continued using it after that. Bob Agner reporting.
0: California's Attorney General Rob Bonta is suing the genetic testing company that had been known as 23andMe, alleging it failed to protect sensitive user data in a 2023 breach affecting nearly 7 million people around the country. The company has acknowledged it did suffer a major security breach several years ago. More on these stories at townhall.com.
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0: live. This is the show where your health is your wealth. Body is more important than just surviving in the only thing lost. The Red Zone winning pounds. This is Healthy Talk Radio. Talk radio that helps you get well, stay well, and live well. Phone lines are open. 888-283-7272. That's 888-283-7272. What are you struggling with? Let's talk about it. Your health and your life. Remember, if the body can get sick, it can also get well. It's about lifestyle. It's about the choices that we make every single day. The choices we make every single day can and will determine the kind of health we're going to have tomorrow. I want you to have great health. That's why I do what I do. That's why we all do it. We do have a great team here, and we want to help you get to that next level. If you haven't checked out the website yet, there it's all health, all digital, all on demand for you, for your device, your phone, computer, smart TV, whatever. But it's we're producing original programming to be able to help you with all areas of your health. And, of course, you can catch radio show here, our television show that's nationally syndicated. You can get all of that. Now, if you haven't had any matcha green tea, you probably hear me talk about green tea like every other breath. I drink it all the time, and it's just one of those things that, of course, I like it. But the benefits of it are amazing. All kinds of studies have been out about green tea. Matter of fact, there's probably more studies on green tea than just about anything else in the natural health world just because of what it does for your health and how good it is for you. But matcha green tea, one of my favorites. And if you go to matchaorganics.com, you can check them out. But it's all organic, of course. Quality does matter. It always matters. And so you can check them out. It's a tea that I use every single day. Increases mental focus, great for burning up belly fat. So if you got a belly fat thing going on, the matcha green tea is really good for it. Plus, it tastes good. You can put it in a bottle, shake it up, drink it cold, whatever you want to do. But it's great, great green tea. Love it. Jeff in Boston, he says, I need to increase my vitamin C intake as the cold months are coming up. What is the best way to do this? Well, again, building the immune system is always a good idea, and I'm a big fan. Now, the interesting thing about vitamin C is it's found in mostly fruits and vegetables, okay? The challenge is that we don't eat enough fruits and vegetables. About 1.5% of Americans eat fruits and vegetables each day and can become a little bit of a challenge. So what do we do? Well, there's a couple things we can do. One of the things we've got to look at, and vitamin C is really, really important to look at for this, is just increasing maybe a piece of fruit a day, or increase 3 to 4 servings of vegetables a day. Blend up some dark green, leafy greens, and smoothies. I mean, little things like that make a big difference when it comes to vitamin C and building your immune system. Now, another piece you can look at, too, is supplementation, which I'm a big fan of supplementation. I like it. It works well with me, and again, with my schedule and my day-to-day, I like the ascorbate vitamin C. It's more of a absorbable form of vitamin C. It adds minerals in there to absorb as well. So I really like the ascorbate vitamin C. You can get that, of course, at our website. Just go to InShapeNetwork.com, and all whole food-based, all organic, all that sort of thing. 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But I really like vitamin C. I add that into my own routine. But it's a great way to get it. Supplementation is a great way to get what you need if you're missing it from food. But again, I'm a big fan of making sure that you eat your fruits and vegetables. I mean, I'm really old school like that because we just lean too much on the pill. There's no silver bullet. I mean, I have literally had people call me or email me and ask me, and they say, "What? I know I want the silver bullet. I want to eat my donuts, and I want the silver bullet." I'm like, it doesn't work like that. It just doesn't. The infomercials might tell you it does, but it doesn't really work like that. So, again, it's about getting foods in your body that you need. And vitamin C is in so much of what we can eat, but we just don't eat. So it's about adding good whole foods, fruits and vegetables back in your diet, and you'll see a massive increase in your immune system and how well your body does. 888-283-7272. That's 888-283-7272. Give us a call. We want to see you get in shape physically, mentally, emotionally. Get your body where it needs to be. Get your life where it needs to be. Getting in shape, something my coach used to always tell me when I played sports. It's time to get in shape. It's the off season. Got to get on the in season. So it's time to get in. Question is, are you in? Are you in shape? You ready for your everyday? Are you ready to face what's coming, because, you know, we are given genetics, but again, it's only 10% of it. If you're eating healthy, doing great with your health, then the chances of health challenges come knocking on your door, pretty slim. Let's go to the phones and go to Dana. Hi, Dana.
1: Hello. I wanted to ask a question about colon polyps, if there's any natural way to get rid of them other than having an operation and have them removed.
0: Yeah, it's a tough call. I mean, the colon polyps, one of the things you got to look at is when you go to your colonoscopy, they're going to typically remove them if they feel like they can. So that's pretty typical. I mean, there's different theories in alternative medicine, natural medicine for that, but it's not standard of care by any means. Okay, so you can look at proteolytic enzymes and how they can help dissolve cysts and growths in the body. When the body doesn't break proteins down very well, that can happen. But it's one of those things where the GI docs have got it down so well, and the research is so strong with removing the polyps in the digestive tract and in the colon, rather, that it's worth just getting it done. I mean, and sometimes, I mean, if they're benign and they know they are, they'll just leave them, and depending on the location. So it's going to be up to your doctor to kind of advise you on that. But it's not a wasted surgery by any means, and usually they can get it done pretty easily. So I'd just be encouraged on that. But your eating habits, remember, if you're concerned about prevention, kick up your fiber. It's proven. Now, that's proven in the research. About 30 to 35 grams a day of fiber is a good goal. I mean, the average American probably gets 15 grams a day of fiber, which is awful. I mean, if you look at cancer, at the list of what's hot and high on the cancer list, believe it or not, lung cancer is the biggest one. It's like 33%. And then it drops down to colon. So colon's next in line. You got prostate and the others. But, I mean, it's a big deal. So it comes down to our eating. So what? It's funny because it's not funny at all, but it's interesting. I guess that's a better word. That our environment is what plays the biggest role in the cancers that we deal with. So lung cancer, you've got our air quality, which we're indoors most of the day. And then if you work in the city where the air quality is not that great, then you're getting around that. And then if you smoke, you add that on top of it. But, I mean, really, 33% lung cancer, and then you've got colon, which is next. And that has to do with what we eat every single day. So you look at the different toxins that we're getting in our food supply, water supply, all that, that makes a tremendous difference in what happens. So, yeah, just be encouraged. I mean, all you got to do is put the right kind of food in. It can make a big difference on a regular basis all the way around. But cancer is no joke. And you want to do everything you can with the polyps on the preventative side. It's just, well, what we eat, just like grandma taught us. Oh, granny, you are what you eat. I didn't listen when I was little, but I learned as I got older that she was right. 888-283-7272. That's 888-283-7272. Give us a call. If you're looking for a lifestyle provider, someone in your area that believes the same way we do, check out the website. You'll find it there. Coming up, more questions about your health. 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
6: 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We have a lot of fun, and it's totally different radio.

0: lines are open, 888-283-7272. Welcome back to the show. All Health on Demand, just for your original health programming. We're putting together all kinds of medical health, fitness, eating shows that are just for you. So it's going to be great. Really, really check it out. You want to see our TV show that's nationally syndicated? Everybody's like, I can't find it in my area. Well, we're in 250 markets, about 52 million homes each and every day. So I know still it can be challenging. So we have it. And you can check it out there and watch it on your device, your phone, your computer, your smart TV. Really, really cool. All right, obesity with our kids. Severe obese kids are at high risk for heart disease. Now, this is just challenging. The fact that I can even tell you that the obesity with our kids, they're at a high risk for heart disease, bothers me enough. It's like when I was a kid, it's like, what do you mean? There were no overweight kids, hardly, and then everybody was out playing, and you never hear anyone getting sick, and it's like, what's up with that? I mean, and children now, they're saying they're in such a high category of being severely obese. Matter of fact, the severity of obesity in kids gets worse. Their risk for heart disease and diabetes goes up. You know, that's why we don't even have, we used to call it adult, type 2 used to be called, diabetes used to be called adult onset diabetes. And we don't call it that anymore. And the reason is because our kids have diabetes, type 2. Amazing. So what we used to say was adult onset, now we can't, because one out of three of our young people under the age of 11 have type 2 diabetes. It's just crazy to me, but it comes down to the parents. Don't be pointing fingers at the kids eating the donuts. It's the parents buying the donuts. And so we've got to make some changes. So children that have this high risk for heart disease and diabetes, we need to do something. There's a study published in the New England Journal of Medicine that said severe obesity is on the rise in U.S. children and young adults, according to the background information that they were given. And Skinner and colleagues in this study looked for the National Health and Nutrition Examination Survey. They looked at stats for more than about 8,000 children. And amazingly enough, the researchers looked at risk factors. They looked at HDL cholesterol. That's your good cholesterol. The LDL cholesterol, that's the bad cholesterol. And they looked at blood sugar levels and the whole nine yards. And they said that the boys seem to be at higher risk from severe obesity all the way around. Dr. William Munoz, who's the associate director for pediatric gastroenterology at the Nicholas Children's Hospital in Miami, he reviewed the findings, and he said what's interesting is these children with high blood pressure, some as young as 8, and said he also sees unhealthy cholesterol and blood sugar levels in young patients as well. So exercise is a must, they say. Here's your prescription right here, right, from the chief of cardiology or from pediatric gastroenterology. He says exercise is a must 5 days a week, an hour a day. It can be as simple as getting out, playing in the yard. So, I mean, here's the deal. Just look at our culture. The foods we eat, horrible, okay, processed foods, really. And I'm not knocking, I'm just saying it is what it is. I know some parents really dig in there and they make an impact and they are doing everything they can to get good quality food to their kids, and I applaud that. But what are we really doing? I mean, the challenges that we're facing are pretty strong. So one of the keys you have to look at, especially in something like this, is you have to say, okay, well, what are we really dealing with here that, you know, with our kids that we're looking at inactivity, they're playing video games or on the phone all day long. I just talked to a buddy of mine who traveled 10 hours in a car. And 10 hours in a car with his daughter, who's 16. And he said that they didn't even talk the entire time. She was on her phone the whole time, texting and on the internet the entire time. No conversation. That's where we live. That's where we are. Everybody lives on their phone. And you go into a restaurant, you used to have everybody here, everybody talking. You know, and they're waiting to get seated. Let's go into a restaurant where there's like a 30-minute wait. And go in there now. Look at everybody sitting down. They're all on the phones. It's crazy. So anyway, we got to get out and make our kids move. It is something that we need to make happen. Two types of people in this world, remember, those that let it happen and those that make it happen. Which one are you? There's no in between, that's for sure. 888-283 is the phone number, 7272. That's 888-283-7272. Check us out. It's All Health on Demand, just for you. Original programming each and every day. We're launching new programs, health, fitness, medicine, nutrition, the whole nine yards. It's All Health. And it's on demand, so it means it's when you want it. You don't have to wait till 9 o'clock at night. You don't have to wait till 2 in the afternoon, watch a TV show. You can catch it when you want it. And our nationally syndicated television show, as well as our radio show content, all of that is there. Check it out. Let's go to Derek. Hi, Derek.
1: I want to find out what seeds is good for. What can I do with seeds? Seeds, the plant seeds, I want to know what it's good for.
0: Well, sage itself has got a lot of great benefits to it. And again, I'm a big fan of any type of plant-based medicine, really. And I call it medicine because food really is our best medicine in so many different ways. And it's our foundation. I mean, I always say nutrition is king, exercise is queen, put them together and you have a kingdom. And you can really pretty much do anything you want in the body and get it going where it wants to. So it's one of the big keys that you have to look at. So I would focus on the sage itself. You know, one of the keys is placing it in your foods on a regular basis. It's great for blood pressure. It's great for digestion. Sage has been known to increase circulation all the way through the body. So there's so many great benefits of it. It's easy. I mean, the thing is that they make it in so many different varieties, different ways. You can carry it with you, restaurants, whatever, and put it on. But I'm a big, big fan of sage. It's great for anti-aging. So look at that and great ways to add to it. Plus, don't forget, it's in addition to a great diet. So you can't just eat sage and think you're going to be super healthy. But it's something that's a great adjunct to a great diet that can make a big difference. And don't forget the foundational four supplements as well to cover all your bases. We'll be right back with more Healthy Talk Radio. 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

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Welcome back to the show. Check us out on the web. So excited. If you haven't found a

0: foods determine the kind of health, the kind of body that we're going to have. Your body can only take the raw materials that you put in each and every day to make your body and cells either healthy or not healthy. So you have to be able to figure out exactly which one you want to do. That's the big deal. So we want to focus on giving the body what it needs. That's a major piece of this. So just to get in that for a second, I want to focus on a couple things. Now, we're going to talk about one of my favorites. Now, I just went out, and I'm just got to give a little plug. I went out to Santa Barbara, California, which is just absolutely beautiful. And I always wanted to go up and meet this sweet little lady that runs a farm in Santa Barbara. You're thinking a farm in California. There are farms in California, not just in the South. And I'm telling you, it was beautiful, absolutely beautiful. People there are wonderful. And went over to a place you may have seen in your grocery store, health food store, or all over, a little bottle of apple cider vinegar by a company called Bragg's. And Bragg is a wonderful, wonderful product. They've pioneered apple cider vinegar for health benefits, raw and organic, of course. They make it themselves right on the site. And it's really amazing just to go out. So I was with Patricia Bragg, and just a sweet lady, little firecracker. Her father, Paul Bragg, of course, led a huge health movement, good friends with all the greats, like Jack LaLanne. I mean, it's just from that whole movement that we all follow today. We do. I mean, this is where all this comes from, all this natural health. And this powerful lifestyle message came from that era. And so she is connected, of course, with all that's going on with apple cider vinegar. That's always been their mainstay. Now, they do other products, and they have all kinds of teachings and books and resources. I encourage you to go to their website and just check it out. You've never had it. But Bragg's apple cider vinegar, probably one of the favorites. I take it all the time. Take it every day. It's majorly good for your health. I mean, just a huge fan. So kitchen goods, though, I just want to get into this, because taking about a tablespoon or two a day, put it in a glass of water, put a little bit of honey with it, amazing. Great for your joints, great for your arteries, great for your digestion, great for breaking proteins down. I mean, there's pretty much not anything it's not good for. But I'm going to get through a couple things here that will help you understand what it's used for. And it's just amazing, the different things. So it's been used. It's an old grandma remedy. It's been used forever. But what's interesting is apple cider vinegar, there's some different ways you can use it. If you get on Instagram or Twitter, people are talking about apple cider vinegar all over the place. I mean, it's just one of those home-based remedies that are just, everybody talks about them and gets such a great, great benefit from. So hair rinse is the first one. You're thinking, okay, now I'm not putting apple cider vinegar in my hair. Okay, you can skip the harsh shampoos. They say you can wash away a lot of the buildup by the cuticles. So it's not like you use it every single day, but it's great. Mix it with baking soda, and it actually cuts down the frizz, seals the cuticles, makes your hair shinier. So, I mean, you can put this as a treatment on your hair, and it really helps the scalp, the skin. If you have psoriasis, it can help heal that in a lot of ways. And then you go back over it and use your shampoo that smells good, right? So you don't smell like vinegar walking around. But you leave it on there for about 30 minutes, it really makes a big difference. And it's kind of an old remedy. It's been used to really tone up your hair. Speaking of toner, so psoriasis sufferers that put apple cider vinegar on their skin have noticed a tremendous difference. And that mouthwash, it's another great one for that. So mix apple cider vinegar with water, and then swish it around your mouth. Antiseptic will break down the plaque and bad breath-causing bacteria. As a face mask, so we're talking anti-aging now with apple cider vinegar, pretty exciting. As a face mask, when you combine equal parts apple cider vinegar, and there's a stuff called Aztec Indian clay, you can get a pretty good mask. You put it together. It's very detoxifying. It's deep pore cleansing. You leave it on for about 15 minutes. And you remove it with warm water. It can be really good. It's a good for bath solution. We're talking about apple cider vinegar. So a couple of capfuls of apple cider vinegar draws the toxins out of the body and leaves behind a toned and moisturized skin. Wart removal. All right, so if you never thought about removing warts, think about apple cider vinegar. You put a cotton pad soaked in apple cider vinegar on top, secure it with a bandage, leave overnight, remove in the morning. If you stick to this consistently for a week, you should start seeing the results. Don't pick your skin as the wart dries up, they say. It's a good foot soak, so it's an at-home pedicure. You can use apple cider vinegar to soothe aching and swollen feet. It relies instant relief for pregnant women, runners, and high heel lovers, and a lot of the flip-flop wearers. I'd be in the flip-flop crowd. I like those. Sunburn remedy as well. So laying out in the sun can get you a little bit burned if you don't wear any sunscreen, but relieving a lot of that pain from a mild sunburn. Remember, don't put lotion on after a sunburn. You got to let the skin breathe. But they're saying now that the apple cider vinegar is a really good option just to rub on your skin to let it heal. It's good for age spots and varicose veins. A lot of women claim that drinking apple cider vinegar with water can maintain your youthful-looking skin, stops the signs of aging, including age spots and varicose veins. You dab it on a little bit before you go to bed. It can make a big difference. Now, they say it's good for underarm deodorant. You can go for that yourself. Not the greatest smell, but it does cut the odors, that's for sure. But apple cider vinegar, one of those great foods that you can take internally, you can use externally, and it has so many properties. 888-283-7272. I mean, what's amazing, it's all health on demand, just for you. So we have original programming we're producing, also this show and our nationally syndicated television show, all on the website. You can check it out there and watch it at your leisure. Remember, it's on demand, building your health on demand. Doctor means teacher. And if I, as a doctor, as a physician, don't teach you something, I'm not doing my job. So we want to teach you to be able to live healthier, to improve your lifestyle, to explode and live the life and the freedom that you deserve. Let's go to the phones and talk to Sophia. Hi, Sophia.
1: My knees have gone crazy. All of a sudden, they're very, very, very painful, and they've never been painful before. And I started taking magnesium and vitamin D and chondroitin and glucosamine, alpha lipoic acid, and I don't know, something else. Anyway, it's not really helping, and I've always been very, very active, and I'm not very happy that I'm losing flexibility and very painful knees.
0: Well, and I understand that, and so the key is you got to look at inflammation. So with knee pain that just starts to pop up, a lot of people think, well, you're just getting older or can't bend down like you used to, and you're losing flexibility, all that sort of thing. Well, it's not really that. It does. I mean, the joints can break down as we get older. I mean, that can happen. But our joints are so resilient. I mean, we have such great connective tissue. And if your health and your eating habits, your lifestyle habits are really, really good, then your body should handle it fairly well. So if you start getting knee pain, you've got to look at a couple of things. Look at your diet, number one. You want to make sure you're eating an anti-inflammatory diet. So, of course, basics like chicken, fish, beef, or eggs, low-free proteins, low-glycemic carbohydrates in the form of fruits and vegetables, and then get healthy fats, your almonds, your walnuts, your cashews, your avocados. So the healthy fats make a big difference in cutting inflammation in the body. So if you're not getting enough of those, that can make a huge difference in things like knee pain. Now, also, it's about mineral absorption. So if you're not absorbing your minerals like boron, magnesium, potassium, calcium, I mean, if you're not absorbing those, then there's going to be an issue. There's going to be a major issue with what's going on inside the body. Now, one of the keys to this that you have to understand is that if you don't have enough vitamin D, there's going to be an issue. There's your challenge right there. Vitamin D is a catalyst for giving your body everything that it needs. If you're not getting enough vitamin D, there's the challenge right there. And I would really encourage you because, you know, one of the deals in vitamin D is that, of course, we don't get enough sunlight, and that's where our primary way of getting it. But one other deal that you've really got to look at, too, with vitamin D is you can get it from supplementation in an easy way. That's why, like, a lot of the prescriptions now with vitamin D work really well. So that's one area that I would look into for sure. And vitamin D is real simple. Look for D3. And you want to get a combination formula with vitamin K2 because the K2 helps the absorption of D3. Now, you can buy them separately, of course. You can make sure they're whole food-based because that's incredibly important. Go to our website. Go to InShapeNetwork.com, and you can find some info there on vitamin D3 and a K2 blend that can be very helpful for you. But that's one of the big keys, especially with knee pain. Most people that have knee pain are low in omega-3 fats and vitamin D3, and they're eating a high inflammation-based diet. So you just have to go change all those and restructure, and you'll see some great results typically. We'll be right back. 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

0: lines are open. 888-283-7272. That's 888-283-7272. Welcome back to the show. Check us out on the web. Whatever you're struggling with, remember, if the body can get sick, it can also get well. It's about lifestyle. So the choices we make every single day can and will determine the kind of health we're going to have tomorrow. So reality is that, remember, you don't have to be stuck where you are. You really can begin to thrive. You don't have to be just stuck. You can get where you need to go if you make the right choices every day. That's what we want to help you do. It's all health, all demand, on demand for you. That's what it is. So original programming that we've created and are continuing to produce. And then our show here each and every day, as well as our TV show, can help you, teach you, go to that next level with your health and with your life. So big issue with osteoporosis, I'm going to talk about in just a minute. There is a secret that everybody has always wondered about. It's kind of been standard of practice for a long time, but I think you'll find it interesting when I start debunking this a little bit. Let's go to the phones and talk to Cole. Hi, Cole.
1: John, I have bladder cancer, and I'm taking everything under the sun to fight it naturopathic. And I was wondering if alkaline water, I know it fights cancer, but I don't know how long you were supposed to take it and then lay off of it a while. I think I'm doing pretty well, but I need everything in the world that I can get to fight this invasive high-grade cancer in the bladder.
0: Yeah, and with something like that, remember, bladder cancer is a big deal. It is. And any cancer is, really. But just be encouraged that one of the keys that you want to look at, especially with cancer, is you want to make sure that your eating habits are really good on a day-to-day basis. You monitor your lifestyle habits, your stress levels. All that has to be managed. And one of the keys to look at, too, is that your basics, and there's different theories on this with things like, do you eat meat or not eat meat? Do you go vegetarian or not? I mean, there's different theories on it. I really, the China study came out, and they've got some good thoughts in there. I'm a big protein guy, though. I think your body needs protein. Chicken, if you want to dumb it down and go to fish and eggs for your protein source, and then do tons of vegetables. Now, I'm heavily into vegetables. I think it's vital. I think if you don't get them, there's going to be a major issue in the body. We need them. I mean, fruits, vegetables, dark leafy greens, you have to get that on a regular basis to help your body thrive. Really do. So your eating habits really do matter, and you have to get the right kind of food in. So as far as antioxidants go, other options go, things like chelation therapy and a lot of things are out there, they are good. I mean, they do work, and they can be very helpful. But I would look into it. I'll tell you, there's some really good treatment centers in Mexico. There's also some in Europe that does that. If you want to go to our website and shoot our staff an email, we can get you a list of those to be helpful to you. 888-283-7272. That's 888-283-7272. Lines are open. Give us a call or go to the website. Now, for so long, osteoporosis has been a challenge for many women and some men, but it really has been a challenge for a long time. And one of the big supplements that have always been given for osteoporosis, as a matter of fact, the first thing out of a doctor's mouth is you need calcium, right? So everybody thinks, I need calcium, stronger bones, drink my milk, it's going to make me healthy, and then we're all going to be great. But here's what they're finding now. Extra calcium may not protect your aging bones after all. They did a study in New Zealand, analyzed more than 100 previous investigations in this, and they looked at least 1,000 to 1,200 milligrams of calcium a day. And there was no proof finding that boosting calcium intake beyond normal dietary levels strengthened older bones or prevented fractures. Dr. Mark Boland was in this study. He said, we gathered enough clinical evidence and studies on calcium supplements and dietary calcium to make this claim. Taken together, we think the strongest possible evidence is taking calcium supplements will not be beneficial unless there are clear medical reasons that a calcium supplement is needed. So taking it for strong bones is not necessarily enough. So moreover, they say, excess of calcium supplementation can be harmful. I agree with this. Dolan said the findings probably will surprise clinicians and patients because they've been received very strong messages for years about osteoporosis. But osteoporosis causes bones to become weak and porous with age, and even with mild stress can lead to fractures. So Boland said that one study review was interesting. They looked at, they focused on dietary studies that compared how patients over 50 years of age fared when compared and compared to taking calcium rather with someone who did not. Conclusion is they found that the people actually that didn't take any calcium that were in the same category had the same bone mineral density. They also caused an increase. Now, this is what happened with the calcium supplements. They increased the risk of kidney stones, heart attacks, constipation, and gastrointestinal symptoms. So that's just not worth it. There's no benefit in the studies of what they're finding for what you need. He said the greatest benefit came from supplementation for the bone-filling nutrients of vitamin D and vitamin K. That is your ace in the hole. So the vitamin D, vitamin K. See, vitamin D is a catalyst. If you have low vitamin D levels, then you're going to have, even if you have plenty of minerals, you have plenty of magnesium, potassium, boron, all the different minerals in the body. If you have plenty of vitamin D, then you can.
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8: Breaking news this hour from Town Hall. I'm Rich Thomason. It was loud and it was bright. An explosion and fire that consumed a Blue Origin rocket on the launch pad for a test in Florida last night. Blue Origin Chief Jeff Bezos says an investigation is now underway to figure out what went wrong. Reports circulating of a deal taking shape between the U.S. and Iran would reportedly reopen the Strait of Hormuz and extend the ceasefire for 60 days, allowing more time for negotiations over Iran's nuclear program. The U.S. blockade of Iranian ports would also gradually be lifted. Russia's escalating missile attacks on Ukraine are generating growing concern in diplomatic circles worldwide.
9: Moscow's direct threat to kill foreign diplomats in Kiev is a public announcement of a war crime.
10: EU Foreign Policy Chief Kaya Kallas referring to Russia's warning to foreign diplomats to leave Ukraine's capital before Moscow launches what it calls systemic strikes.
11: The death spiral must stop.
10: But UN Secretary General Antonio Guterres drew the Security Council's attention to the civilian toll.
11: More than 15,000 civilians have been killed.
10: And he says this year's been the worst.
11: In the first 4 months of this year, more civilians have been killed in Ukraine than in the same period in 2025.
10: I'm Ben Thomas.
8: Secretary of War Hegseth on hand for Asia's premier defense conference, and while an increasingly aggressive China is a big worry.
12: At the same time, many countries that are being represented here are becoming increasingly concerned about American priorities and their commitment to the Indo-Pacific region. There are also new worries that Washington may be softening its support for Taiwan, following remarks by President Donald Trump after his meetings in Beijing earlier this month.
8: Correspondent David Rising. Wall Street, Dow futures up 110 points. NASDAQ futures ahead 29. More on these stories.
13: Although the rain chances coming down, we'll have fewer storms today and even less activity expected, only isolated for tomorrow and Sunday. But where the storms do occur, they could be heavy, so a threat continues for some local issues that may arise with any heavy downpour. Widely scattered for the afternoon, isolated if any Saturday, Sunday. Each afternoon, it feels like temperatures are getting hotter too. It's upper 80s today, but 80s to 90 under sunshine Saturday and Sunday. Ralph Sanji, 93.9, 1560. 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
8: The head of the World Health Organization has arrived in Congo's capital, supporting efforts against a rare Ebola outbreak. Medical personnel are struggling with equipment shortages, distrustful populations, and armed groups.
14: Dr. Tedros has been sending messages of reassurance and solidarity, telling Congolese people they are not alone and vowing to do everything in his power to help them. He and other health officials have said they are still trying to catch up with a rare species of the Ebola virus that spread undetected for weeks, probably months, in a remote area where dozens of armed groups have operated for decades.
8: The BBC's Barbara Plood-Usher says the outbreak is spreading faster than the response, with more than 1,000 suspected cases and 238 deaths. Aid from the EU and the U.S. is arriving in the country now to help stop the spread. The U.S. has imposed a 21-day ban on non-citizens who have visited Congo and two neighboring countries. News and analysis, townhall.com. The Scripps National Spelling Bee crowns a new champ. We get details from correspondent Donna Warder.
15: A 14-year-old from Rancho Cucamonga, California, is the winner of this year's Scripps National Spelling Bee. It was down to two contestants in a lightning round tiebreaker. Shrey Parikh.
16: Taroni.
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15: 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I'm Donna Warder.
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20: 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First you see the money, then you don't. There's nothing to fill the holes while they're filling their pockets. Hot holes. Politicians bouncing down the road. Everybody's wishing for no more corruption and dysfunction. It's gonna take divine intervention.
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21: 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that old Crescent City, New Orleans, Louisiana, and high up on top of that old Liberty Cypress tree, draped in Spanish moss, way out on the Eagles Branch, is none other than your spin Gary Baba of the Republic, Chaplain Hi McHenry, who with?
17: Christopher Tidmore, your roving reporter, resident radical moderate, and associate editor of the Louisiana Weekly newspaper at louisianaweekly.net. And ladies and gentlemen, an interesting thing is happening in the last waning days of the 2026 legislative session. We've been covering a lot on the redrawing of the congressional districts, the last-minute elements, and there seems to be a plan there. But something that looked uncertain for a while looks like it may come to pass, and that is a permanent teacher pay raise. But the way this is going about is in a way that many of the people who voted against the constitutional amendment really, really would not like. It has to do with the structure of how we pay for teacher pay raises. Now, I was pretty hard on Senate President Cameron Henry saying when he said there's not going to be a teacher pay raise. In fairness to what his actual words were, was that there was nothing in the budget if the constitutional amendment did not pass 2 weeks ago that would allow for a teacher pay raise. There was no money allocated. The whole idea had been to get rid of four educational trust funds, use that money to pay down debts. The trust funds made about $100 million a year profit. The debt cost about $200 million, that the difference between those two would be enough to fund the teacher pay raises. So there'd be actually a source of cash. What I said was, and I was right, there is going to be a permanent teacher pay raise. They are going to make up this, you know, $2,000 stipend as a permanent fund. I just didn't know how they were going to do it. Well, now we know. And what is being done is a much bigger story than a lot of the press is reporting to you. So all of it, the state doesn't actually pay our teachers directly. There are a couple supplements here and there, but the state contributes to public education through something called the minimum foundation formula. And it's pretty simple, folks, of a complicated algorithm. It's a pretty simple explanation. We have really poor parishes in Louisiana and really rich parishes. Everybody gets something, but the poorer your parish school system is, the more you get. And in some of our really poor parishes, like Richland Parish and others, this is a very key fund to fund public education, because there really isn't a whole lot of other money, a whole lot of property taxes, to be able to fund public education. Property isn't worth that much. Well, there's been a debate going on in the Louisiana legislature below the surface for years, and it basically was this, that the state ought to fund teacher pay raises and support staff. They ought to fund not only the pay raises, the entire salaries of teachers and support staff. In exchange, the parishes pay for everything else. And the theory is the state could end up paying teachers a lot more than they're making in most parishes. It's questionable if it would be the same as what they're making in Orleans and Jefferson, which are above the southern average, but let's assume for a second it raises teacher pay across the state. The problem is, if you get rid of the minimum foundation formula, you end up not buying little things that are essential in many parishes, like textbooks or lab equipment or fixing buildings so they're safe for kids. That money goes to a variety of purposes used by the individual parishes. Now, why are the legislators willing to take on this fight? Part of it's good sense. They're saying, despite a generation of activity trying to raise teacher pay, Louisiana is still well below the southern average. We really need to be paying at the national average to be able to attract young people to become teachers. But there's a bigger issue, and it all has to do with legislative pay. Yes, you heard me correctly, folks, legislative pay. Legislators are abysmally underpaid. You heard me correctly on that one, too, folks. Yes, I said we pay our politicians too little, but this is actually a factual statement. We pay our members of the legislature $16,800.
21: And all that does is encourage them to figure out ways to steal, and they do. Or what it does is two rich people can afford to be legislators and anybody who's middle class can't, because despite popular opinion, we like to say it's a part-time job. Yeah, it's a part-time job 10 months out of the year. You get basically 2 months here and there. It's not. And so legislators would like to raise their pay, but if a legislator just came out and proposed pay raises, they'd be voted out of office. It's the one thing that would make the public go crazy. So there has been an idea for a long time that if teachers got a pay raise, legislators should get a pay raise. In fact, legislators' pay should be tied to teacher pay. You pay the teachers the rest. Well, in order for that to work, basically, there are ways around it. Basically, the state needs to pay teachers. So here is the deal that I think is coming together. This legislative session, they're going to cut the minimum foundation formula by about 10 to 20% and make permanent the teacher pay raises that they have been stipends coming out of the legislature. In the next legislative session, there's going to be a bill to take over teacher pay and give them a bigger pay raise. Say, we're going to raise them up to the Southern average. We will make teachers state employees. And we will turn around and the parishes have to pay for everything else. But they don't have to pay for their teachers. Oh, and by the way, if we raise them up to the national average, legislators get paid the same thing as teachers. So a lot of teachers are going to be like, well, God, if I get a $20,000 a year raise, you want to get a salary? Sure, why not? Legislators are like, if it's a national average of teachers is about $75,000 a year. That's a pretty good improvement over $16,000 a year. There are some real problems in that. For those of us in Orleans, Jefferson, and the metro area, how do you handle charter schools? The money follows the kid in bulk to the schools, and that makes teacher pay. Most of those teachers are already paid much higher than the Southern average because they can get more money in the classroom, but they also aren't state employees. So essentially, the principals of the school can fire bad teachers. At least that's the theory. How do you handle that? How do you handle really poor parishes that when you take away the minimum foundation formula, literally can't provide utensils, school books, safe places for kids? Teachers might be well paid, but you might be in a shack, in a one-room schoolhouse on steroids. And so this raises a lot of very complicated issues. But I point out, a lot of people, look, there are times I've had my disagreements with Governor Jeff Landry, but the fact of the matter is, when a lot of people came out and said, vote against all the constitutional amendments, and especially when the teachers' unions came out against voting for the other funds, their augmented funds, I said, wait a second. The danger is not that he takes away your pay. The danger is the answer is far worse than you can. And the legislature controls the MFP by statute, not by constitution. So what you're going to end up doing is something worse. Well, unfortunately, that's exactly what has happened. Because I knew something. Jeff Landry has banked too much of his political capital on paying teachers. He's the son of a teacher. His so-called godmother, who is rather close in relation to you, Hi, was a teacher. And so very psychologically, Jeff Landry is not going to go back and say, I'm cutting teacher pay. It's for a politician in general, much less one who has built one of his major public things on raising teacher pay, it's a no-win scenario. So what to do? Well, for Jeff Landry, it's to start this process, because for him, he ends up, teachers are paid above the Southern average, national average, another 2 or 3 years, legislators get a 90% pay increase, and everybody's happy, except the poor kids that are in the collapsing schoolrooms in the poor parishes of Central and North Louisiana. Hi.
1: Yeah. Why can't they just figure this out and do it the right way? Christopher, there's got to be a way. I'm just saying, I don't know. I mean, we're just spending a few minutes examining this right now. We haven't done any in-depth studies. The money is there. Why don't they spend it the right way and resolve this issue? There's got to be a way for them to fix this thing, and maybe they need to set up a task force to figure out how to fix it. Christopher?
21: You know, when people, not that there's anything wrong with the idea of a task force, and sometimes that's kind of a bipartisan method, but I'm going to be honest with you. Most of these methods have been decided. One man's pork is another man's pleasure, and the way the budget is set up,
1: I thought pork was the pleasure for all politicians, Chris.
21: It's the pleasure if they want to get reelected. My point in all of this is the way the Constitution's set up, if it's one-time money, like they have with sudden things, they can't use it on a recurring expense, which is what this is. That's why those teacher pays were stipends each year, because it was a stipend. Well, this year, guess what? We're running a deficit. The Louisiana economy is going into a recession right now. So is a lot of the rest of the country. It's particularly true here because of a lot of our drilling materials and stuff that for the oil boom they can't get because it's made overseas. And so we don't have this surplus that we had to fund another year of stipends. So the money has to come from somewhere. You can't touch health care because that affects federal funds and it's very limited what you could touch anyway. You can't touch most of the budget because it's dedicated funds in the Constitution. So the only areas you have to touch are education or higher education. So you don't want to touch the minimum foundation formula? Great, we cut our universities. That's you know, cutting off your nose to spite your face. People always say, there's got to be an answer. There's so much money. And I said, well, when you've handcuffed yourself in a budget and there's not like a pool of money, there's just two or three places you can touch, then no, it's not that simple. That was the whole point of the constitutional amendment, to try to make some areas able to cut, you know, to transfer money that you couldn't touch before. Now we don't have that. The people of Louisiana have spoken, and guess what? Those constitutional amendments weren't just voted down by Democrats. Even though there was a huge, as we explained last week, turnout of Democrats, and particularly African Americans, at the same level almost as Republicans, the fact of the matter is there were quite a few Republican parishes and Republican constituents that voted down, just vote against every constitutional amendment. It's our own fault. Because the alternative is, if you're Jeff Landry, you take a $2,000, you give every teacher in Louisiana a $2,000 pay cut. I told people this wasn't going to happen, because he's not that politically stupid. And frankly, he's not that heartless as the son of a teacher. So what else to do? This is the only pool of money that's for education that's left.
1: Christopher, where there's a will, there's a way. I believe that they can figure something out here. So legislators and bureaucrats, all you politicians out there, get busy. Start earning your pay, even though I know your pay's not much, but nevertheless. Get out there and earn your pay, because this needs to be fixed now.
21: We'll find out, folks, before we go. But before we go to the break, we're going to be switching gears just for a second. We'll come back to the legislative session and what's going on internationally right after these important messages. But first, we want to bring on a special guest who's doing a free event for music this coming Sunday, this Sunday afternoon. Joining us here on the Founders Show is Maestro Ricardo Leoneda, and he is one of New Orleans' experts, one of our great imports, and one of our experts on Baroque music. Now, people like Baroque. All the great classical musical styles come out of the Baroque period. And he's been putting on a series of concerts all over the metropolitan area, all over all spring, and his final concert that'll have sopranos, singers, and a whole concert is free and open to the public. It'll be at the Rink, 2727 Britannia, right at the Garden District Bookshop, on Sunday afternoon, after the main airing of this program. And Ricardo, tell us what is in store for the general public if they choose to come to 2727 Britannia on Sunday afternoon.
0: First of all, thank you for having me. It's a real pleasure. The concert, the appointment on this Sunday, it will be the last appointment closing the Baroque Festival that we produce this year. And, I think people could be very interested to in participating in an event is set in a different space, like the usual theater or concert hall. And we are going to propose a program, a Baroque program, of course, with music by Vivaldi, Handel, and especially, but also Mozart.
21: So Mozart, Vivaldi, Handel at 4 p.m. on Sunday, as people are listening to this on our main area on WRNL that afternoon, or for those listening on Friday on WSLA, that'll be Sunday afternoon. This has been part of a Baroque festival that you've been doing all over the city of New Orleans for several months. Can you tell us about what led you to create this fantastic Baroque series?
0: Yeah, we had a concert season at the New Marini Theater with four appointments, various programs between opera, operatic arias, and great compositions like The Four Seasons by Vivaldi. That was till the May 17th, and right after this, we started the Baroque Festival, Lapco Baroque Festival, that is started on the 21st, May 21st. The Baroque Festival concentrated five appointments between the 21st and the 31st of May, and the one on the 31st will be the last one.
21: Sunday, May 31st, 2727 Britannia. It is, ladies and gentlemen, it's a little price of free. The in the main arcade of the rink, right outside the Garden District Bookstore and Bar Epilogue. There will be cocktails available, and it's a wonderful way to spend your Sunday afternoon. It's not just instrumental. When you perform Mozart, Handel, and Vivaldi, you actually have singers coming, if I'm not mistaken, Maestro Ricardo.
0: Yeah, we'll have Jessica Francis Clayton, Anna Kay Yeager, and the pianist Calloway Cheslak. And I will play violin too with them for 2-3 arias.
21: That is fantastic. Well, we look forward to. Hi, and I will be there Sunday. That is Sunday, May the 31st at 4 p.m. at 2727 Britannia. And for those that don't know, there's over 70 places of off-street parking. If you enter on the Washington Avenue side, you can park inside the building, come up, spend the afternoon listening to wonderful music in the arcade at the rink. And we look forward to seeing you. We look forward to seeing you, Maestro Ricardo. And tell you, and Ricardo, thank you for everything you've been doing. I know. For our Sunday listeners, they would have not seen this, but I'm privileged that Sunday morning you did something experimental at 6 o'clock in the morning, coming out and performing at the Newman Bandstand at Audubon Park. I had to say, people thought you were a little crazy, but it's a wonderful concept to welcome the dawn with beautiful music.
1: Amen.
21: Ricardo.
1: Ricardo, I was going to say thank you for what you're doing, because the history of classical music and the import of it for America, for the world, is tremendous. A lot of people don't know this, but some of the greatest and finest rock musicians, they started off with classical music, and they did it on purpose because they felt it would build a much higher musical capability and talent in them to be able to then, you know, do their rock music. And we even have things like, you know, Queen, Bohemian Rhapsody, all that stuff that brings out a lot of that. And but really, your work is tremendous, it's timeless, and it's so important for our culture, especially today.
21: And let's not forget that New Orleans is not just the birthplace of rock and roll and jazz, it is the birthplace of opera in America and classical music in America, and you're holding up to that tradition brilliantly. Maestro Ricardo.
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21: KEmusic.org. And
0: it's a K music, but yeah, spelling is KEmusic.org.
21: KEmusic.org. And join us, folks, on Sunday at 4 p.m., free concert of singers of Vivaldi, Handel, and Mozart with Maestro Ricardo and his team from the Baroque Orchestra. And thank you very much, and we'll be back after these important messages.
1: Thank you, and God bless you, Ricardo. Keep up the great work. God's smiling.
0: Thank you so much to you guys.
21: Look forward to seeing you, sir. We'll see you on Sunday. And, folks, we'll be back after these important messages.
2: Rescue, recovery, re-engagement. These are not just words. These are the action steps we at the New Orleans Mission take to make a positive impact on the homeless problem facing the greater New Orleans area. Did you know in 2020, homelessness in our community increased by over 40%? We are committed to meet this need through the work being done at the New Orleans Mission. Begin the rescue process by going out to the community every day to bring food, pray, and share the love of Jesus with the hopeless and hurting in our community. Through the process of recovery, these individuals have the opportunity to take time out, assess their life, and begin to make new decisions to live out their God-given purpose. After the healing process has begun and lives are back on track, individual as they re-engage back into the community to be healthy, thriving, and living a life of purpose. No one is meant to live under a bridge. No one should endure abuse. No one should be stuck in addiction. The New Orleans mission is a stepping stone out of that life of destruction and into a life of hope and purpose. Partner with us today. 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
1: 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And again, you can hear us whenever you want to. Remember, we're the number one rated weekend show on WRNO every week. WRNO, one of the top talk show stations in the Gulf South. So now, folks, it's time for us to begin. And this is Chaplain Hi McHenry with
3: Christopher Tidmore. And you knew we were going to bring this up, folks. But we got to kind of poll the audience on this. Is it worth $25 a person to be charged by the city to cover the cost of Mardi Gras parades? Now, the city of New Orleans makes a huge profit overall on Carnival, $17 million for just the last week. But arguably, a very small portion of this goes directly to the city to cover the overtime for sanitation and police. They say that there's a $4 million deficit coming out of Carnival, and we had one of our most successful carnivals ever, this carnival, judged by every metric, including the amount of trash. And so the question is, this is the largest free party on earth. This is a huge economic development thing. Should the city just take the hit and not spend money on other things, like police and others, so that Carnival remains? Now, the average Carnival crew pays between $750 and $1,500 for its parading permit, which isn't a lot of money in the grand scheme of things when you talk about, you know, the overtime for one police officer during Carnival could be $1,500, and you need entire reams of police officers. Is this a fair answer? I'm curious about your response to the fairness, but I'll tell you what my worry is, Hi. My worry is not the $25 or the idea that's being floated, which is to increase that permitting cost from $1,500 to like $10,000. It's my worry, which, by the way, is about the same amount of money. Either way, produces about $500,000 or $600,000 towards the $4 million deficit. Here's my worry. My worry is that crews will say, well, you're going to be raising our costs. Can you loosen the sponsorship requirements? So if you go to a parade in a lot of other parishes in Jefferson, you'll see a float occasionally sponsored by a business. Basically, it has an ad on it. Most of the time, it's not egregious. It's not a float devoted to promoting the business. It's just brought to you by, sponsored by, so on and so forth. But the thing that's been wonderful about Orleans Mardi Gras is it is not commercial. Advertisements for anything, for businesses, for politicians, for anything, are absolutely foreboding. You could lose your

0: parade pass permanently. You can't. It is a free festival given by New Orleanians for New Orleanians. But if you start raising prices considerably, how long is that going to last? What will a few crews come out? Look, I'm not worried about Chaos or whatever. They're just going to pass on the $25. But what about a smaller crew? What about an Oshun? What about a Femme Fatale? What about, you know, for that matter, Toth?
1: What about the Jefferson City Buzzards?
0: Well, and Jefferson City Buzzards is a good example. They're smaller. They're $750 permits. But they would qualify as a parade. And that's just two containers. They're basically a second line. It's two small mini floats of music and people going around and pacing. And for those that don't know, Jefferson City Buzzards are the oldest marching crew in New Orleans. They've been marching through parts of Uptown since the 1890s. And so all of this raises a quite fundamental question. What is Mardi Gras? Should the city have to subsidize this? And the argument is the city doesn't get as much back in taxes as it produces. But here's the problem. And I had this problem when we were talking about the film and live performance credits and others. I said, when the entire economy is lifted, when people are paying higher taxes, property taxes, people have jobs, they're paying those taxes back. You have designers, you have concessionaires, you have people who work at hotels and restaurants whose entire year is based on the income that they make at Mardi Gras. This is literally 90% of their year is those weeks. And you eliminate it. Let me offer what happened with the live performance credits, or the film credits. When they started cutting that, guess what happened? People left New Orleans. It wasn't just that their jobs were gone and the income tax wasn't gone to the state. They weren't paying property taxes. There were less people to support the economy. And that's the danger in a proposal like this. Now, I'm the first one to say, well, where's the money going to come from? It's a fair question. And it has to come from somewhere. But if you're a city official, are you ready to say, okay, we can have the chaos parade sponsored by Church's Chicken or whatever the hell we want to say. Are we going to have Rex brought to you by the oil industry of Louisiana? I mean, kind of is in a matter of speaking, but are we going to be that blatant? Because that's the danger, oh great politicians, you run with these fees.
1: Well, Christopher, earlier you said that Mardi Gras is for the people of New Orleans, by the people of New Orleans, and for the people of New Orleans, and the people of New Orleans' guests. So what about, I know they're probably already doing this, but what about raising the tax on guests, the hospitality industry, there's all the hotels, this, that, whatever, that just during that time there's a special extra tax that's put on the hotels during that time?
0: So right now, New Orleans has one of the highest hospitality taxes in the United States. It surprises people to know that, but we're up there with New York, Chicago, in the 12 to 17% range. There's a real question at this point as to whether or not, if you put a special, another hospitality tax on a lot of hotels, because here's the secret. Hotels at some level have an equilibrium on price. They can't just pass on the tax. It's built into their aggregate price. And so a lot of hotels might close. If you were to really put a tax like that, you're talking another 10 to 15% per night on hotel bills. And if you have during Mardi Gras, a hotel room could cost $400. So you're basically saying another $50 to $70 a night. That can affect whether people get a hotel room, whether they come at all. You're starting to really get into some economics. This is the whole thing on taxes. For those that don't understand the Laffer curve and why raising taxes is not always a good idea, here's why. You raise taxes beyond a certain point, you produce less economic activity, less people, and guess the amount of revenue that you get goes down. So you can literally raise taxes and get less money. That's the danger in the proposal you're talking about.
1: Yeah, I see. Well, I thought that, you know, you could go up a little bit, whether it wouldn't run them out of town, but who knows? I don't know. I'm not an expert on the taxes and the hospitality industry. I think we need a task force for that, Chris. Huh?
0: God help us, another task force in New Orleans. This would be a bad idea. Speaking of something that should have a task force, right now we've been covering a lot of the Iran situation and covering a lot of

0: several other ethnicities that have that. If you're a Christian, you don't. There are 158,000 practicing Christians in Israel, in a country of, you know, close to 10 million people. But if you look at that, that's the size of a Knesset district. And one of there's a particular gentleman who's running for the Knesset, who's an active Christian. The reason it has never been implemented is most Christians historically in Israel were Arabs. They were Palestinians. And so to have a dedicated Palestinian seat, another one, would just, you know, remember, a government in Israel is comprised, is made up of 61 seats. So this may not sound like much, but one seat is kind of significant in the Israeli political dynamic. And so it didn't come through. But the gentleman who's been running for the Knesset has been bringing this up, has been talking about the danger of not recognizing that Christians these days have a slightly different agenda than, even if they're Arab, than the Muslims in Israel. And I keep thinking about, we keep talking about some kind of deal with Iran and Lebanon and Israel and moving the U.S. Central Command headquarters, the military command, to Tel Aviv or to Jerusalem. But this one particular issue has never really made it in the consciousness on either side of the political argument. And the Christian community in Israel is the same size as the Druze community in Israel. And the Druze have special status in Israel and are actually very loyal Israelis. And I've been curious that Christians are not.
1: That's a good point, Christopher. And remember, many of these Christians in Israel are Jews who have been, if you will, converted to Christianity, or what they say completed, that they've found their true Messiah. Because remember, Christianity started off as a Jewish religion, a Jewish sect called the Sect of the Nazarenes. It's very Jewish. All the founders of it were Jewish. All the original members were Jewish. Our Messiah is Jewish. Yeshua HaMashiach, that's Jesus. In one sense, Christianity is very Jewish, and we have great Jewish roots. And there have been many Jews, it's a huge movement now, of Jews converting to, and finally discovering that Jesus is their true Messiah. That's happening all around the world right now. It started back around the early 1900s, and it has been exploding ever since. I've been very involved with those movements here in America, like the Jews for Jesus and many other organizations. I even helped found a Christian synagogue here in New Orleans. That we do everything just like you would in a synagogue, but we recognize Yeshua. That's the way you would pronounce the Hebrew pronunciation of Jesus. Yeshua or Yahshua or Yeshua. I mean, there are different ways they say it, but it means Jesus. And He is our God, if you will. He is the Messiah of the whole world, but first of all for the Jews. So there's all that going on in Israel too. And I think best I can figure out is that for centuries, to the shame of the church in so many ways persecuted the Jews, and maybe that's why they're reacting like that. I don't know.
0: Well, let me make one thing very clear. The latest, because the Israeli census actually asked the question of ethnic background, because of Jews come from so many. Of Christians practicing in Israel, less than 1.6% of the 152,000 are Messianic Jews. 80% of them are Arab Christians that predate this. They are Palestinians. They were never Jewish under any circumstances. And the remainder tend to be Christians that immigrated but are not of, they're not considered Jews under rabbinical law.
1: Remember, the early church was loaded with people of Arab background, and it was like that till Muhammad started killing all the Christians and Jews.
0: We talk about Arab Christians in this context. We talk about people who were Christians in Israel prior to 47 who are not Jewish descent.
1: I'm very well aware of that. I didn't say they were of Jewish descent. I said they were originally Arabs. The early church, day of Pentecost, the Bible says that they spoke in all the different languages. One of the languages was Arabian, because there were a lot of Arabs there.
0: We're not going to get the sermons, but I see what you're saying. I get what you're saying.
1: Again, the whole Middle East down into Africa was very Christian up until Muhammad. He came in and killed all the Christians and Jews, or forced them to become Muslims.
0: Anyway, the gentleman who's trying to do this is Ibn Shalan. He's an Israeli Christian. He's one of the leaders of the Israeli Christian community. And his basic question is, if I want something for my community, who in the Knesset can I call? And right now I can't.
1: And I know you're saying Knesset, but usually it's pronounced Knesset. That's what you hear pronounced on the news usually.
0: It's actually, if you want to be precise, pronounced Knesset. But I was here for a second. And I want to bring up that for the first time ever, you may have missed this past week, Raul Castro, this is Fidel Castro's brother, was charged with murder by the Justice Department. And
1: rightfully so. He killed a bunch of people in a plane, a private plane, bringing aid to Cuba, all with everybody knowing what was going on, with proper official passes and everything, and he blew up the plane. That man is a just flat out ruthless murderer.
0: Raul Castro, of course, is the former president of Cuba. And one of the questions has been, is this part of the strategy to go into Cuba? You may have seen lately that Marco Rubio has been making speeches to the Cuban people in Spanish. And so one of the questions has been, are we about to see a Venezuelan-like situation? Cuba right now is almost totally dry. They have less than 2 weeks worth of oil for the entire country. Right now, almost every place outside Havana is operating under a 23-hour blackout. There's 1 hour of electricity a day. The Cuban economy is in a point of absolute collapse. And there's a true, they can't grow enough food. So you got to understand, Cuba grows sugar and exports it and imports food and energy. So it's not like they can go to their local farms and get food. They grow sugar for export. They got plenty of sugar. You can't live on sugar. And they don't even have the tractors right now or the infrastructure to grow next year's sugar. So what's going to happen? Is there going to be a humanitarian crisis? And the part that a lot of people aren't acknowledging, look, I'm all for overthrowing the Cuban regime. As some of you know, and listened to the show for years, my family, my grandfather's, my great-grandmother's family were Cuban landowners and were stolen by the revolution.
1: The great tobacco magnates that produced, I think, New Orleans' only cigar, right?
0: The El Trellis. Not New Orleans' only cigar, but it's biggest, and it's real export. But the fact of the matter is, these are ruthless murderers, but in order to go back into Cuba, you break it, you buy it. The cost to rebuild Cuba if there's a societal collapse, and we're pretty close to societal collapse, let's get ready, it's about $250 billion. Just to get it stabilized. Otherwise, we end up with a Haiti with 10 million people. Cuba itself is only big enough to grow food if it didn't grow sugar for 2 million people. It's an industrial society of sorts, and it's dependent upon that. And guess where the next Cuban boat lift will go? Some will go to Miami, but a lot of it would go to New Orleans. We forget that prior to the revolution, there was a larger Cuban community in New Orleans than almost any city in Cuba but Havana. The Cuban community has been this, and it's actually easier to go from various parts of Cuba to the Mississippi and Louisiana Gulf Coast than it is actually go to Miami. And so Miami is closer, but it's kind of difficult. So that's the question is, what happens next in Cuba? We've talked a lot about whether there is going to be an Iran deal, an oil deal, so on and so forth. But we're not really worried about the Iranians getting on little boats and coming to the United States. Cuba collapses, there's going to be 5 million people going over choppy seas and rafts to try to, because they need to eat, and there's no food.
1: The only good thing about that is the fact that wherever Cubans go, they always prosper. They always give a lot more than they take. So all the Cubans that have come to America have added so much to our country. I don't necessarily think of that as a bad situation. Anyway, and by the way, the elites in Iran and the elites in Cuba are not missing any meals. They're living in luxury. They have their air conditionings going. They don't care about the rest of the people as long as their creature comforts are in place. That's what makes this thing very dangerous and very, you know, a really bad situation. We need to take the total leadership out. All right, the elites of these two very wicked, not because of the people are good, but because of the leadership, it's made their countries very wicked. All right, well, folks, it's time for us to take another break. We'll be right back.
0: The tall ships have arrived here along the Mississippi River. Incredible sailing ships. beautiful ships from all over the world, HMS Trent from the British, Chilean ships. It's a once-in-a-lifetime opportunity to take your families to go see the tall ships. And we not only encourage you to do that all through the weekend, but while you're down in the French Quarter, go to the Presbyter Museum and see the incredible carnival collection on the second floor, including the old and young men's Illinois exhibits that will be running through next March. But also go next door to the Cabildo and take a look at the 250th anniversary of the American Revolution exhibit of the Galvez expeditions and the 200th anniversary of the visit of the Marquis de Lafayette. Galvez and Lafayette at the Cabildo, the old young men's Illinois, and the whole carnival collection at the Presbyter and the tall ships on the river. Perfect trio for you to show your family on this wonderful patriotic weekend.
1: 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Folks, it's a very challenging ministry, very exciting ministry. We've seen close to 5,000 kids come to Christ over the past 30 years, and we've seen hundreds go on to live productive, successful lives they probably would have never had. This is a very tragic story of kids that are being raised without parents, basically, and many times it's kids raising kids. If they have a parent, it's usually, it's not even maybe the real mother. 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They don't even show up for anything for the kids. But the mother many times, or the grandmother or the auntie or whatever, is a crack cocaine prostitute. 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
0: 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And remember, folks, free concert of Baroque music of Mozart, Vivaldi, Handel at the historic Rink Shopping Center put on by the Baroque Society and Maestro Ricardo, and that will be at 4 p.m. Sunday, May the 31st. It is a free concert with singers, and you can come and enjoy it with your family from 4 to 5 p.m., all available at 2727 Pretend with the historic rink right in front of the Garden District Bookshop and Bar Epilogue.
1: Well, folks, we're back, and you are listening to The Founders Show, the voice of the Founding Fathers, and this is none other than your spin, Gary Baba of the Republic, Chaplain High McHenry, to bring us to our final part of the show, where we go into the biblical foundations of our country, our Judeo-Christian jurisprudence. I'm showing you, folks, how America was based upon the Bible, based upon God, in depth and throughout, as wide and deep as you want to go. In early America and the founding of this country, you find God all over the place. It's absolutely amazing the influence the Bible had over our country and why it's become such a great country. You know, if you want to make America great again, I think we better do what the Founding Fathers did to make us great in the beginning, and that's because they made God great in America. And to do that, you've got to make God great in you. So, and I'll talk about that right after this. Now, today we're going to talk about a fellow named George Read. He was just one of the signers of the Declaration of Independence, signer of the Constitution of the United States, a delegate from Delaware to the Constitutional Convention, as well as U.S. Senator and Chief Justice of the Supreme Court of Delaware. He had quite a career, didn't he? As a youth, he went to seminary, and he really loved the Bible. He loved God, and he married a beautiful gal who's actually the daughter of a minister, George Ross, and it was said of her that she was beautiful, her manners elegant, and her piety exemplary. Folks, he got a really great woman of God. I wonder why, folks, because that's where his heart was, that's where his focus was, and that's what he was doing for America, keeping America straight, on the straight and narrow, with our Creator. He was also known as the Father of Delaware. George Read wrote the first edition of her laws, as well as the Constitution of the State of Delaware. Boy, this guy was amazing. The requirements stated in the Delaware Constitution necessary for holding office by his words were this. Every person, and this is in Article 22, written during 1770, most of the states rewrote their constitutions during the Revolutionary War. Every person who shall be chosen a member of either house as appointed to any office or place of trust shall make and subscribe the following declaration, to wit, I, whatever your name is, so-and-so, do profess faith in God, the Father, and in Jesus Christ, his only Son, and in the Holy Ghost, one God, blessed forevermore. And I do acknowledge the Holy Scriptures of the Old and New Testament to be given by divine inspiration. Wow, folks. I think he really was focused on making God great in America, because God was great in him. But what about you? Is God great in you? See, that's where we need to go. And so I will show you how that can happen for you right now. As we now go into our Chaplain Baba gospel moment, we'll just take a short period of time to show you how you can know that you know that you know you're going to heaven when you die. You're born again. You're saved, washed, with all your sins washed away. It goes like this, folks. The Bible says God loves you with an everlasting love. In fact, God's whole message in the Bible, Genesis to Revelation, can be summed up in one word, L-O-V-E. It's amazing, isn't it? That's really what it's all about. And all God requires from us is what? The faith of a little child. He does not even require great intellect or great academic accomplishment or whatever. No. All he wants is simple childlike faith, because that's what love is all about. So, folks, here you go. This is what God did for you, for me, for all of us. He knew we could never, ever fix our problems. He knew that. So he decided, you know, I'm going to fix them for him. But to do that, he had to become a man. That man's name is the Lord Jesus Christ. He is God the Son. He came to this earth and became fully human. So he's all the way man and all the way God, perfect God and perfect man. He came to this earth to deal with our sin problem, our death problem. He dealt with our sin problem, the Bible says, when he died for all of our sins on the cross. All of your sins, from the day you're born to the day you die, your tiniest to your greatest sins, they all went on Jesus. They actually went into him. He was turned into sin that you might be made the righteousness of God in him, the scripture says. That's a lot of love, folks. That's a lot of love. The sins of the entire human race, billions of people, all going on Jesus. And the Bible says his blood washed them all away. Well, folks, after he died for your sins, you had one more problem left to fix to go to heaven, and that's your death problem. And he fixed that when he rose from the dead to win for you his precious free gift of resurrection, everlasting life. What I've just explained to you, folks, is the gospel. And the scripture says, the gospel is the power of God unto salvation to whosoever believeth. Folks, if you've never done this before, if you've never believed that Jesus died for all your sins, was buried, and rose from the dead, do it now. Repent. Turn from trusting in yourself. That's what repentance is. It's the Greek word is metanoia, and it just plain simply means change your mind. Okay, well, change your mind about what? This is what, folks. Before, you thought you might could help God out. You might be smart enough, good enough, righteous enough, religious enough, rich enough, handsome enough, charming enough, whatever you think your deal is. And that was going to help God get you in. No, you can't help God. You're hopeless and helpless without God, destined to a burning hell. When you come to understand that, you just repented. You just changed your mind, realizing what a total loser you are before your Creator. If you've never done this before, repent now. Believe you can save yourself. So then you're free to put faith alone in Christ alone. You're free to believe that he did, he will, and he has, I mean, and is paying for your sins so you can go to heaven because he rose from the dead for you. Folks, if you've never done this before, do it right now. Believe that Jesus really did die for all of your sins, was buried, and rose from the dead. And the split second you do that with all your heart, your whole heart, because you're not trusting anything else, because you repented. Remember, repentance is saying, I can't do it. I'm hopeless and helpless. I have nothing to bring to the table, nothing for God. If God doesn't do it, it won't get done. When you come to that point, you just repented. And now you're free again to believe that Jesus died for all your sins, was buried, and rose from the dead. Do it now, folks. Don't wait till it's too late, like the old country preacher said. And like the Bible says, now, today is the day of salvation. Well, folks, it's one more last thing we do on this show. We either do a testimony time where we tell you the story of a wonderful person who lived whenever. He could be living now, he or she could be living now, or someone from the earliest times of recorded time. We have many, many stories of great men, women, and children of God who really served God, did great things for God, and they have a powerful message, their life story. That's their testimony. And last week we did Fanny Crosby, the great hymn writer, wrote over 8,000 hymns. But today we're going to go into eschatology. And that, what that means, I call it the witness on the wall. What that means is Jesus is coming back soon. That's what it means. And he is coming back soon. There are many signs. There are over 200 prophecies in the Bible, Old and New Testament, about Jesus' second coming. There were 100 for his first coming. Now there are over 200 for his second coming. I guess that means it must be pretty important to God, right? It is. And he's coming back. He's coming back soon. There's so many signs. Folks, time does not allow for me to go into really all I ever have time for is just one. So today we're going to take on this concept of the Antichrist being able to see all, know all, be everywhere, and check everybody out, so to speak. A total surveillance society. Folks, that couldn't happen 50 years ago, 100 years ago. It certainly didn't happen when it was written 2,000 years ago. But now today, we know we live in a surveillance society. And the Bible says the Antichrist is going to make a statue to himself and put it in the temple of Jerusalem, on the Temple Mount, and declare himself as God and call all people to worship him. And if you don't worship him, he kills you. He cuts your head off, literally. So, folks, can that happen now? You better believe it. With robotics and all the other high-tech things we have that can create images that would be a perfect image of another person. Well, he's going to make this image of himself, erect it in the temple, and call all people to worship that image. You know, that happened in the Old Testament when Nebuchadnezzar made a statue of himself and called all of Babylon to come worship him. These things have happened in the past. And that's what the devil wants. He wants worship from humans. He's not going to put his own statue up, but he does it through wicked men. He possesses a person, and now he gets you to worship that person. And the final one, and the most evil of them all, is going to be the being called the Antichrist. He's here now, folks. He's getting ready to do all his dirty work. It's not going to be nice. It's going to be awfully nasty. But you can see the science is here for that. It can finally happen. When that was written 2,000 years ago, they had no idea how that was going to happen. It was not within their grasp of the current data of the day, knowledge of the day. No, they had no idea how that could happen. But folks, it can happen now, can it? You've seen the robotics, you've seen the AI, you've seen the surveillance society in which we live, where the camera's everywhere watching us, and they're getting all our biometrics and learning all about us. Folks, it's here. It is here. So if you've never trusted Christ before, do it now. Let Jesus be your safe house. Trust in him. Rest in him. And it won't matter what happens. You're going to be in the greatest bunker you could ever be in, the Lord Jesus Christ bunker. Well, it is now time for us to close as we close with Mont St. Martin singing a Creole goodbye. And God bless you all out there.

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2: Great news this hour from Town Hall. I'm Rich Thomason. A deadly crash in a Virginia interstate work zone. State police report a bus slammed into a half dozen vehicles on Interstate 95 in northern Virginia early this morning. Five people killed, 34 sent to hospitals, three in critical condition. Police say all of the deceased were in vehicles that were hit by the bus. Apparently, there's been some progress in U.S.-Iran talks aimed ultimately at ending the war.
3: U.S. and Iranian negotiators have reached what appears to be a tentative deal on extending this ceasefire by 60 days. As part of the deal that still hasn't been signed off by President Trump, it would extend the ceasefire one by 60 days. It calls for opening the Strait of Hormuz and a demining of the Strait of Hormuz. And in that 60-day period, the U.S. and Iran would also begin negotiations on Iran nuclear program.
2: Correspondent Amir Madhadi. A rocket belonging to Jeff Bezos' Blue Origin space company exploded on the launch pad in Florida last night, a massive fireball lighting up the night sky. No injuries. In Dallas, it began like this.
4: At 1247, our dispatch center received a gas leak call at the 400 block of East 9th Street.
2: Then the two-story apartment building exploded in flames. A powerful explosion, raging fire, left at least three people, two adults and one child, dead. Crews have recovered the remains of six of the nine workers missing after a chemical tank ruptured at a paper mill in Longview, Washington.
5: The six bodies were found in the workers' area. As we talked before, this was at a shift change, and so it was an area for where they would congregate in the mornings before they would go assemble, find out their assignments, and go to their workplace.
2: Fire Battalion Chief Mark Amos. On Wall Street, the Dow's up 172 points. More on these stories at Town Hall.
6: Drier weather is on the way for the weekend. Along with that, the trade-off is going to be more heat. And it feels like temperatures, too, will be getting up there quite a bit. A few clouds and could be some heavy downpours. So we're not done with the threat of heavy rain. Fewer areas affected by that. Middle and upper 80s, but it'll be feeling like 90-ish. 70s again overnight. 80s to near 90 for highs and 90 to low 90s for feels like temperatures. Tomorrow, Sunday, under sunny skies each day. Ralph Sanji, 93.9, 1560. 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
2: As Russia's war on Ukraine rages on,
7: Ukrainian President Volodymyr Zelensky has said he has pushed the U.S. to send Ukraine more Patriot air defense missiles to counter Russian attacks. In a video address, he said he sent a letter to President Donald Trump and Congress earlier this week, but hasn't received a reply. Zelensky also said Thursday during a visit to Sweden that Ukraine has plans to buy 20 Gripen fighter jets and receive 16 older models as a donation. Ukrainian drones are also playing a crucial role in limiting Russian advances by targeting supply routes and frontline positions. I'm Karen Chemas.
2: Romanian authorities say a Russian drone, it was part of an overnight attack on Ukraine, slammed into an apartment building in eastern Romania. Two people suffered minor injuries, several others evacuated. Defense Ministry says the drone was tracked by radar in Romanian airspace. News and analysis at townhall.com. Decline in birth rates in some parts of the world raises alarm. There is concern the trend reflects deeper cultural and technological shifts.
8: New data shows fertility rates falling well below replacement levels in dozens of countries, with some experts pointing to smartphones and declining in-person relationships as key factors. Conservative voices argue the crisis goes beyond economics, blaming cultural changes like delayed marriage and weakened family values. They're calling for pro-family policies, tax incentives, and renewed emphasis on marriage and child rearing, warning the long-term impact could reshape societies and economies worldwide. John Scott reporting.
2: The California Attorney General is suing the genetic testing company that was known as 23andMe, alleging that it failed to protect sensitive user data in a 2023 breach affecting nearly 7 million people across the country. More on these stories at townhall.com.
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Good Friday morning, everyone, and welcome to the Moon Griffon Show. This is Daniel Erspommer sitting in for Moon. My voice, of course, now just starts to go out right as we start 3 hours. This should be a fun show. No, we're good. We're ready. Today, we're counting down to the end of the legislative session here in Louisiana. Of course, you know, you start to get that feeling about this time of year that when the legislature's out, we may be safe. we do that part on Facebook where it says marked safe from the legislative session today. But they're going to be counting down on the budget, the final negotiations and discussions over the state's $53 billion budget. We're going to be looking into that a little bit. We'll also be looking at these conference reports. So, you know, what happens at the end of session here is you have the Senate version of a bill and the House version of a bill. And at the end of the day, for it to pass, they have to come together. And so what happens quite often is those then go into what's called a conference committee. Three members of each chamber come together and negotiate a final package. And sometimes those bills are just minor tweaks or, you know, compromises relative to what the content of the bill was. And sometimes they come out with something totally different. So it's always interesting and important to look at those conference reports and see what ultimately is going to get considered by the legislature. So officially, they've got to be done by Monday, June 1st. There is some conversation that they may try to wrap up today. We'll see how that goes. Usually that depends on just how many conference reports are being negotiated and what the issues are. But we shall see. Both chambers should come in pretty early this morning relative to the legislature. I think the House is set to go in here any minute now, and the Senate is scheduled to go in at 10. So as we go through the morning here, we'll keep an eye on that. We'll see what big things might be happening. But in the meantime, we've got a great show, and it's going to be sort of a mix of a couple of things this beautiful Friday. By the way, are we thrilled that it's not raining today? At least not here in Lafayette. We'll see how it is in the rest of the state. But finally, I was beginning to think arc building might be in my future. But good news is it's not. So it's a bright, sunny day. It's a beautiful day here in Lafayette. And hopefully that lasts here throughout the weekend. My kids, by the way, are in New Orleans right now. Of course, where we live, going to the tall ships exhibit for the America 250 down on the river. That should be fascinating. So if you're in New Orleans, if you're headed that way maybe this weekend, put that on your agenda, the tall ships. It's just a great opportunity, again, to celebrate the America 250 and see they're really, really impressive. We saw them when they were here a couple of years ago. Should be a great exhibition, a great time for everyone. Hopefully it'll be a nice weekend. So let's look at what we've got on tap for today. We're going to kick off the first hour. We're going to sort of take a look back at the legislative session, the highs, the lows. Of course, you know, if you've been a regular listener of the show, you've heard Moon talk about and you've heard me talk about this big fight over the LA Gator program to allow dollars to follow the child to the school that fits them best and really put parents in the driver's seat for their children's education, didn't get funded. Got stripped out of the budget once again in the Senate. It's sort of becoming like Groundhog Day when it comes to this. The second year in a row, the House, the governor, all of the policy organizations around the state coming together to advocate to help these kids, 17,000 children qualified for LA Gator. Of course, that was, again, stripped from the House budget. And look, we're going to talk about this with my Pelican Institute colleague, Dr. Aaron Bindley, here in just a little bit. But, you know, when you look at this, it is unconscionable to me. It is just absolutely unbelievable to think that a lawmaker can look at this budget, $53 billion, look at the $43 million that the governor and the House had requested for LA Gator, which wouldn't have even covered all 17,000 of those kids, by the way, and say, no, we, quote, can't afford that because of the
the decrease in the revenue estimating conference's projection by about $100 million. We can't afford that, and yet we're going to take $800 million from the Revenue Stabilization Fund, $80 million of which, according to news reports, is going into pork projects and local projects. By our count, there's something in the neighborhood of about $200 million of pork projects in there. And, you know, you start to look through some of these, and I'm sure we'll talk about them some with Dr. Bendeley, but, you know, $1 million for parking lot repaving in local communities. We've got, we counted something like a dozen different grants to local churches for their church fair or renovations. There's nothing wrong. I love a good church fair. That's not the role of the state government for our taxpayer dollars to fund those things, and yet we continue to do it year in and year out. And, you know, somebody said to me the other day, well, it's only $10,000. Well, okay, but I worked hard, you worked hard to make that money to be able to pay our taxes, and that's not where we expect it to go. We expect it to go to those places that are core deliverables, core responsibilities of government. And, you know, we just keep allowing lawmakers to spend this money on these local projects. I call them pork. You know, you can sort of classify them however however you want. And yet things like LA Gator, popular, important, necessary items get left out of the budget year after year. I'm looking at the list. $1 million to St. Tammany Parish government for a park. Here we go. Here in Lafayette, $100,000 to the Cajun Dome Commission for a Louisiana Basketball Coach Hall of Fame. Let that one sink in for a little bit. Here we have the parking lot repairs in the Central Community School System, $1 million for parking lot repairs. We have the City of New Iberia for $450,000 for an odor control system. I don't know what that is. Maybe someone can text in and let us know what that is, but it's apparently cost $450,000. We have $500,000 to Bossier, to the police jury in Bossier Parish for a park. We have $100,000 to the town of Coushatta for parks and recreation. You know, it's just parks, things like this, whether it's NGOs, which aren't the government's responsibility at all, or local parks, we've got town hall restorations on this. These are not the role of local government. And especially when you're in a moment where you are saying no to other important projects, promises made to children across Louisiana that they could attend a quality school, they could attend a school that fits them. And, you know, we talk about these 17,000 children who are on the waiting list right now who've qualified for LA Gator. It's not like you just have to go on and click a button and say, I'm in. These are parents who took time and effort. They have to upload financial documents, answer questions. It's a meaningful time commitment to qualify for LA Gator. And for the legislature and the Senate in particular to look at this, look back at those parents and say, no, you don't get that. We passed this law 2 years ago, but we're not going to make it real for you and your family. It's just devastating. You know, I've talked to a number of these families. We hear from them regularly. And, you know, they wait. This is a life-changing moment for these kids and these families. It is allowing them opportunity that in some cases they really have never dreamed of. And we're saying no to that. So, you know, heartbreaking on so many fronts. And we've got stories, frankly, of, you know, a number of places where there's just incredible disappointment and missed opportunity from the legislature to do the right thing, to pick up the ball. You know, we had 2 years of really great progress and really, you know, meaningful efforts toward writing Louisiana's comeback story. And this year, not to suggest there wasn't anything good. Again, we'll dig into that with Dr. Bendeley here in a few minutes. But just missed opportunity, I think, continues to be the theme of these sessions. And you know, this one was weird. It was a wacky session. Not a whole lot of great headlines from it.
Obviously, we'll see what transpires here over the next, the next few hours or next couple of days to see where, where things land. But, it just makes my blood boil, frankly, reading through all of these poor projects, these grants to NGOs, non-governmental organizations, nonprofits. I can't wrap my head around it. I don't understand. So we'll dig into that, see if we can figure it out. We're going to spend a bunch of the day as we look forward on this idea of lawfare. This is a challenge. Moon's talked about it forever, the litigation culture that's really taken hold in the state of Louisiana. And it's a bipartisan problem. There's no doubt about it. And so we're going to dig in both with some local voices and some national voices. Again, we're catching the eye of folks across the country, and not in a good way. So we'll dig into some of that and hit a few issues along the way as well. We've got a great show ahead on a beautiful Friday morning. Don't go anywhere, and we'll be right back here on the Moon Graffon Show.

0: I'm John Fleming, and I authorize and paid for this ad.
1: 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Fact, John Fleming was deputy chief of staff for President Trump, serving several feet away from the Oval Office. Fact, Fleming never lobbied for a foreign country or Big Pharma. 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Fleming opposes it. Fact, Letlow graded F, failure on border security. Fleming an A. Fact, Fleming opposes carbon sequestration. Letlow voted for it. And Letlow's fiancée is a big-time carbon sequestration lobbyist, and that's billions for some global companies and investors. Hiding money, hiding donors, so they can hide Letlow's record. 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
9: Welcome back to the Moon Griffon Show. This is Daniel Erspommer sitting in for Moon on this Friday, May 29th. Almost the end of May. Wow. Time flies. Well, the end of May also means, as we said earlier, the end of Louisiana's legislative session. So we are going to dig into some analysis. Obviously, a little bit of time left, but I'm joined by my great colleague at the Pelican Institute, Dr. Aaron Bendeley. Aaron, how are you this morning?
10: Good morning, Daniel. Doing great, and you?
9: Oh, you know, plugging right along. So let's dig in. You know, we're going to spend a couple segments on this, Aaron. So let's start with the positives. What, you know, as you look at the legislative session, what are some highlights? What can we celebrate as good for Louisiana?
10: Well, you said it. You know, time flies when you're having fun, or you know, when you're having something. It's been a long session already. It's almost done. We have just a few days left of this legislative session before it wraps up. a lot of bills moving through the process. And there have been, you know, a number of challenges and frankly some disappointments, which we'll get to in a few minutes. But first, the good. We are very happy to see some continued progress in a couple of really important areas. I'll start with workforce. Some of your listeners might recall last year we were really happy to play a role in what we're calling a one-door initiative. This is all about making sure that our social safety net programs that provide assistance for people in times of need, whether that's food or housing, medical care, child care, that is a system that for too long has just been one. It's just been a bureaucratic maze for people at a very, you know, difficult time in their lives to have to navigate that system, you know, different offices, different applications, and the system really keeps them trapped in poverty and in that time of crisis, really then more so than lifting them up and helping them. And so last year, we were really excited that the legislature passed a couple of laws to begin integrating those programs and services into more of a one-door, one-stop-shop system, but not only to help people navigate that application process on the front end, but more importantly, making sure that that whole system is designed after their immediate needs are met to quickly shift toward long-term planning, to make sure that there's a plan to get them into employment if they're able to work, to achieve independence and prosperity long-term, rather than keeping them trapped in that system. So this year, the legislature has come back. Representative John Weibel authored a bill to really see that work through to its last stage, which is making sure that we take advantage of all authority under federal laws and these federal programs to integrate these federal funds so that they work well together, so that as these dollars flow down to the local level, we can make sure that all of this is aligned under one cohesive state vision. Again, moving people from poverty to opportunity, from dependence to independence. This, in a state like Louisiana, and all of our challenges with such a high percentage of people in poverty, this is going to be a game changer if we do this right. So we're incredibly excited about that.
9: That's great. And, you know, I think it's so important that this continues to root out, not only to help people get a meaningful pathway to work and opportunity that they're often denied in the current system, but also to root out fraud and waste in the system and really drive toward those work outcomes.
10: Absolutely, absolutely. You might consider this as part of the DOGE effort that a lot of people are familiar with. They've seen that work at the federal level and certainly here at the state level. This is a big part of that too, you know, to make sure that we are helping people in a more seamless process, but, you know, absolutely, we are making better use of taxpayer dollars to see those outcomes that we expect. So along the same line, we were also happy to see the legislature pass a bill for independent workers. You might call them independent contractors or those that work in the gig economy. There was an important bill passed this session and signed into law that would allow these voluntary arrangements between those workers and their employees or the people that they are contracted to be able to set aside some money toward their benefits, whether that's health insurance or retirement or disability benefits. In this day and age, as we see more people working from home, working as an independent contractor, we know that that is a growing segment of our economy, very important for younger workers as we take a look at those demographics and how young people are engaging in the economy. Again, this is something that a couple of other states are pursuing as well, that positions us well. I would say this is a way, another way that we can help make sure that our best and brightest stay in Louisiana and have maximum opportunities to plan for the future. So that's an important one as well.
9: That's great. We just a few seconds here before we have to take a break. What's one more quick positive that we can celebrate? We'll get back to this after the break as well.
10: We were really happy to see a couple of public safety bills, criminal justice bills, move through the process with a focus on reentry. Yeah. There is just a ton of research and evidence showing that what we do with those that are incarcerated in the time that they are there in the way of education and training for the workforce and then transitional services to transition them back into society. Most individuals do end up back in society. All those things make such a difference to lowering recidivism and making sure that we shut that revolving door. So we were following and are very happy to see that the legislature passed a few bills to continue that good work, making sure that we give people a chance for a second chance to be productive, to be a part of the economy, and most importantly, totally, completely leave a life of crime into being a productive citizen.
9: Gotta love it, that bipartisan support coming together for that. All right, Aaron, we've got to take a break. We'll be right back with Dr. Aaron Bendeley on the Moon Griffon Show.
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11: Louisiana Radio Network, I'm Andrew Greenstein. The Louisiana House approves a congressional map that eliminates one of the state's two black majority districts.
12: The map would result in Republicans most likely representing five of the state's six congressional districts.
13: We drew this map in an effort to safely maximize Republican strength.
12: That's House Governmental Affairs Chairman Bo Beaulieu. Black lawmakers in the House spoke against the bill. Baton Rouge Representative Vanessa LaFleur.
14: The Republican advantage that is being created by SB 121 means that we're minimizing the political power of anyone in the state that is not a Republican.
12: The map needs to be approved by the Senate again, and then it will head to the governor's desk. I'm Jeff Palermo.
11: The mayor of New Orleans has some choice words for the scientists who urge people in the city to start relocating with rising sea levels poised to swallow the city. Helena Moreno calls it short-sighted and foolish, saying through engineering, infrastructure, and technology, New Orleans has become one of the most important

0: 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LRN.
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0: Sunbucks benefits started going out this week and will be completely distributed by Monday. The program provides money to kids who receive free or reduced price school meals during the summer when school is not in session. Tim Jenkins, the Economic Stability Director at the Louisiana Department of Health, says if you're eligible and haven't received your money yet, it will arrive. There's nothing that you need to do.
3: If you're certified because your child has received SNAP throughout the year, that money is going to be put automatically on your SNAP card.
0: John Fleming says Republican voters have a clear choice between him and Julia Letlow for U.S. Senate. Fleming says while he opposes carbon capture and sequestration, Letlow is in bed with the industry and not exactly figuratively.
4: Her fiancé is the chief lobbyist for carbon capture and sequestration, which I see as problematic because now she has a vested financial interest in carbon capture and sequestration.
0: We've repeatedly asked for an interview with Julia Letlow, but her campaign never replied to our requests. LouisianaRadioNetwork.com.
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10: When you finally find your thing, you want the whole world to know about that thing. 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The next thing you know, it's a thing. 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
1: Welcome back to the Moon Griffon Show. Daniel Erspommer here, sitting in for Moon on this lovely Friday. And we are continuing to be joined by Dr. Aaron Bendeley, my colleague at the Pelican Institute. And Aaron, we were talking about some of the positive issues. Is there any more good stuff

0: their wish to receive the benefits. Maybe they're not happy with the services they're getting, or maybe that organization is supporting political causes that they don't agree with. There should be a very transparent, very easy system to get out of that union. And so this is something that we have been hearing from across the state, where some people were actually having a hard time getting out with very narrow windows or a very complicated process to get out. The legislature finally gave approval to a bill that is just about done with the process to make that an easy process for people, which we believe that is consistent with Supreme Court rulings, and that's just good policy. That is the freedom that we should be giving our workers and those that serve in public service, for sure.
1: All right. Well, let's look then at maybe the downsides. What as you look, are you maybe the top ones you're most disappointed in, or where we really missed the ball in the legislature this year?
0: Well, the first category that I'll call out is a pretty broad one, that I would just call regulatory bills. These are everything from bills that just increase a number of government mandates and requirements on private citizens or businesses, small business owners, large businesses that do business in Louisiana, bans, price controls, protectionist measures that favor one particular group of business owners over another. These are things that are just not consistent with free market principles or conservative principles. These are things that, from an economic standpoint, do more to hurt our economy and drive up prices for consumers than provide for a competitive economy that keeps prices down and allows innovation to flourish. There were just so many bills. I can't tell you the number of times that we engage in bills that are just not consistent with these principles. At a time when our state is trying to bring in economic development projects, we're trying to bring back jobs, we're trying to achieve this Louisiana comeback. I feel like on one hand, we have a big, open for business sign here in Louisiana, but then at the same time, we're telling businesses and workers that if you want to do business in our state, you're going to, you're going to be regulated, you're going to have, all of this intervention in the way that you do your business, and not just rules and regulations and bureaucracy, but also you're going to be exposed to lawsuits. I mean, the legal exposure that we have seen just multiply through a number of bills this session, it's been very concerning. And I'll just say it's concerning given the makeup of our legislature. We have a pretty conservative legislature. So it's really just, mind-boggling to me while we still have to fight these things that are going to kill jobs, are going to kill our chances of an economic comeback. That's an entire category of bills. I'm talking probably, a few dozen bills.
1: Wow.
0: Or more. It's not the direction we should be going in, and we've got to make a change to rein that in, because that is going to kill any opportunity we have of making progress.
1: It feels like one of those things that is well-intended, but the unintended consequences of approaching issues this way, it just leads to significant downsides and just dramatic government overreach. Do you agree?
0: Absolutely. I mean, and you said it, I'm sure when lawmakers get these requests to carry bills that will help, this certain industry that's, having to compete, or, they're asked to bring something that kind of, is a feel-good measure, I can certainly understand why it might be hard to say no or push back if you've got someone in your district asking for that. But we've got to look at the bigger picture here. What are the outcomes? What's the impact that we're going to see? It's not hard. These are not complicated issues. These are just fundamental principles of a free and open economy. We've really got to step back and say, what is this going to do? Not only for, the one person or the one group that's asking me to bring this bill or this one special interest, what is this doing for the people of Louisiana? And we've really, just got to bring things back to that to see if this is going to ultimately be a positive for our state.

0: one term or if it's going to be a negative.
1: Yeah. All right, so regulation, lawfare, what's next? What else are we seeing unfortunate?
0: Next, I would just call attention to the budget, particularly our state operating budget. And another bill that doesn't get a lot of public attention, but it's big in terms of money, and that's what's called the supplemental bill. That's money that essentially is leftover money, surplus money, excess money that gets appropriated in the next year, money that's not spent in the current year, that's left over in different funds, that basically just ends up serving as a source fund for lawmakers to appropriate toward a number of different initiatives and projects. We're seeing, I would say, more than we should be seeing for sure, just a huge amount of money continuing to be put toward local pet projects. You might call them PORC, you might call them special initiatives, but I would say they're not really statewide priorities or initiatives. These are just things that kind of behind the scenes, this is not vetted out in public, these are individual projects for local towns or municipalities. It might be a beautification project. It might be a restoration of a church. It might be supporting a certain fair or festival in communities. And then you've got another category of what we call NGOs, non-governmental organizations, nonprofits that, admittedly do good, important work in their communities. But, this may not be the type of thing that we should be using state tax dollars to fund. This is a long-standing practice in Louisiana politics that this is just how it's done, and unfortunately we're seeing millions and millions, hundreds of millions of dollars going toward these things that are not really statewide priorities, while at the same time things that should be statewide priorities like school choice, like the Gator option that gives families the ability to have dollars follow their child to the school or home-based program that best meets their needs, those things are not getting funded. And so it really makes you, I would say, either scratch your head or just, downright make you angry that, to a large extent, it seems like that it's business as usual. On one hand, we're making some progress and lowering taxes and trying to rein in spending, trying to just advance the standstill budget. On the other hand, we're still funding the same old things, having the same political process, and we're pulling money out of state savings accounts to go toward these pet projects. That's just not a prudent, wise use of taxpayer dollars.
1: No doubt about it. I'm looking as we wrap up here and Aaron on your X account has done a great job of noting some of the ridiculous ones. I was laughing, $50,000 to Crotts Springs and $100,000 to Livonia. I can tell you, having driven through those towns a lot, I think they're getting plenty from those speed traps they set up in both of those towns. I'm not sure why state taxpayers need to be subsidizing them, too. All right. Aaron, where can folks find more about our lovely organization, the Pelican Institute?
0: Well, you can go to pelicanpolicy.org. We try to publish regular content about all the different policy issues that we work on. We talked about several this morning. There are several others that we haven't gotten to yet. You can also follow us on social media. We're pretty active on Facebook, on X, on Instagram. And then individually, some of us have our own personal accounts. You said it, sometimes we will post information or reactions to things that our lawmakers are doing, sometimes a bit out of frustration. We're a little busy there if you want to follow us. Just encourage people to get involved because this is so important. These things affect you in your daily life. And ultimately, it's going to affect the future of our state. So follow this closely, get involved, contact your elected officials, remind them that they work for you.
1: Well said, my friend, Dr. Aaron Bendeley of the Pelican Institute. Thanks for joining us.
0: Absolutely.
1: All right, we've got to take another break, but we will be back soon to turn to the topic of lawfare. All right, this is Daniel Erspommer sitting in for Moon Griffon on the Moon Griffon Show. We'll be right back.

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9: Welcome back to the Moon Griffon Show. Daniel Erspommer here, sitting in for Moon on this Friday morning. I keep thinking it's afternoon. It's still morning. All right, let's turn our attention here to something we're going to spend a little bit of time on the next few segments. And I'm joined by my good friend, the executive director of Grow Louisiana, Mark Earhart. 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
10: Daniel, it's good to be with you as always. I love being on the show. Sometimes it's even better when Moon's not here.
9: I know. I keep threatening I'm not going to leave. I'm just gonna stay.
10: That's right.
9: Mark, you have an article, a column in the Advocate and Times-Picayune this morning with the headline, Louisiana must turn the page on coastal lawsuits. What's happening? What's the latest here?
10: Well, I mean, this is something that Nord and I have talked about quite a bit, and everybody listening to the show knows a lot about, and that is the trial lawyers, a small group of trial lawyers in Louisiana fighting for 12 to 13 years now to try and sue the state's longest standing and largest oil and gas employers to try and blame them for things that they were permitted to do. And the state not only allowed them to do, but encouraged them to do it. And over the last decade or so, we've had to listen to guys like John Carmouche, who is the primary trial lawyer here, trying to convince us that suing the state's largest employer for work that we asked them to do and doing it under laws that didn't even exist when they were doing the work is a good idea. And that this is somehow going to help grow the oil and gas business in Louisiana. And it's proven to do the exact opposite. Now, that's what we talked about on NOLA.com. And then with us, there was a different take from the Tulane Environmental Law Clinic, where they were just trying to explain, again, about how law suing businesses is a good idea for the future of the state. And, you know, the Tulane Environmental Law Clinic never fails, right? They always, if they can explain something away and try to convince us of something that is really a bad idea, they're going to do it. And so, you know, we're going to continue to advocate for the people of Louisiana's oil and natural gas business because we have companies that are the backbone of this state when it comes to energy production, and we need to encourage them to continue to be responsible in the work that they do and take the best people in the industry and give them even more opportunities when we have the greatest energy demand in the history of humankind right now.
9: Absolutely. The greatest energy demand and a national priority for domestic American energy dominance. This is exactly counterproductive. And, you know, Mark, you mentioned John Carmouche, and I want to just read a quote from another article in this morning's paper surrounding the news of a potential another potential settlement in this case. Here's the quote: "Some of the oil companies are realizing that this is a type of case that needs resolution, not fighting in the courtroom for 12 years." Mark, I read that, I hear it, and I just. I can't help, but I think my mom used to say, if you roll your eyes like that, they're going to get stuck in the back of your head. And I think that's what's happening here. How on earth, can he make this kind of claim when he's the reason these have been in the courtroom for the last 12 years?
10: That's right. He's been the problem. He's also the guy who lost 8-0 at the U.S. Supreme Court.
9: Yeah.
10: Just a couple of months ago, right? And he's gone around and tried to tell people, let's get this litigation. Once we finish suing Louisiana's largest employers and some of the largest oil and gas companies on the face of the earth that have invested in Louisiana for a century, once we're done suing them, then they're going to want to come back to Louisiana and invest more here. And, you know, that's ridiculous. That's like me saying I'm going to divorce my wife because I love her.
9: Right.
10: And one thing we have not gotten straight in Louisiana, even though there is some momentum, and I'll talk about that in a second, but the thing that we haven't gotten straight in Louisiana is that lawsuits don't help relationships, they end them. And when we look at things like the announcement yesterday from the governor and about the ExxonMobil agreement, and I don't know what's in there and things, but they've reached an agreement, you know, moving beyond bad relationships is a good thing, right? Getting bad problems out of the way is a good thing. At the same time, we shouldn't have a system that encourages guys like John Carmouche to do this kind of thing for more than a decade. That's not the system we should have in place. And what we've been saying over and over again is that we in Louisiana, the people of Louisiana, have a choice to make. Do we want to have a trial lawyer economy or a real one? And over again, we've shown that we would rather have, or our elected leaders have shown at various times, we'd rather have a trial lawyer economy, where things always come back to trial lawyers getting paid. That's really where we've been over the last 30 years. Everything comes back to trial lawyers being paid. Now, on the good side, in what's happened over the last month or so, there are three things. And they're pointing more toward moving in the direction of a real economy. The first one is the Supreme Court of the United States unanimously tossed out John Carmouche's case against Chevron in Plaquemines Parish. 8-0. The U.S. Supreme Court doesn't agree on anything unanimously, but they agreed on this. The second thing is that we've seen a state Supreme Court justice in Billy Burris get elected in the North Shore of Lake Pontchartrain, and his opponent, who claimed to be a Republican longer than Donald Trump, took 7 out of every $10 she took in political donations came from trial lawyers. And the third thing that's happening is there is movement with the governor's support on legislation through the legislature and House Bill 804 that could shield companies in the future from climate change-related litigation. Those are all moves toward a real economy. The days of us taking economic development advice from John Carmouche need to end.
9: Amen.
10: Because all he's doing is looking out for it always comes back to the trial lawyers getting paid.
9: Well, and Mark, as you well know,
10: yes.
9: If anyone listening thinks this is really an issue about oil and gas, it's about oil and gas today. Tomorrow or the next day, it's about whatever other industry dares to try to make a profit in the state of Louisiana. That's who the plaintiff's attorneys go after next.
10: When companies, we say this over and over again. I just made a presentation to a group earlier this week in Houma. Companies look for three things that when they want to invest in Louisiana. Can the people do the work? And when it comes to oil and gas, we are the best at doing that work.
9: Yes.
10: The companies want to know whether their taxes are predictable or not. Not that they're not going to pay taxes, but they just want to know how much, and they want to know it's not going to change every 6 months. And the governor and the legislature have made great progress in making the tax structure more predictable. The third thing they want to know is, am I going to get sued by John Carmouche and guys like him? And unfortunately, for too long, that third part has held us back. And-

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2: Breaking news this hour from Town Hall. I'm Rich Thomason. Federal judge temporarily blocking any payouts from President Trump's $1.8 billion anti-government weaponization fund. Meanwhile, former Attorney General Bondi is testifying on Capitol Hill this morning. She's appearing before House lawmakers investigating the Jeffrey Epstein matter. Under consideration by the U.S. and Iran, an agreement that would extend the ceasefire for 60 days, allowing talks over Iran's nuclear program to continue, also allowing freedom of navigation through the Strait of Hormuz. In the meantime, correspondent Joe Fetterman says attention in the region remains high.
3: As ceasefire talks between the U.S. and Iran drag on, the truce has come under another test. The U.S. has carried out a series of strikes on Iranian targets this week, most recently on Wednesday night. It says these strikes are in response to Iranian threats. In the latest incident, Kuwait says it was attacked by Iranian missiles and drones. Iran confirms that it launched a fresh attack in the region. It says this is in response to American aggression. Now, these clashes have not caused the ceasefire to collapse, but they have left the Middle East on edge.
2: Treasury Secretary Scott Bessent predicts that oil and gas prices will tumble once the U.S.-Iran conflict has been resolved.
4: What we've seen is actually oil prices are down about 10% in May. There are almost 2,000 ships waiting to come out of the Gulf. And I think the oil market is going to be very well supplied on the other side of this, and that we could see prices come down very quickly.
2: Deadly work zone crash. A bus slammed into six vehicles. Happened in a work zone along Interstate 95 in Northern Virginia overnight. Five people were killed, several dozen injured, three of them critically hurt. On Wall Street this morning, stocks are higher. The Dow is up 329 points. The NASDAQ better by 19 points. More on these stories. Town Hall.
5: As we go into the weekend, the rain chance is really coming down. Hotter temperatures for outdoor chores. We'll begin to see more sunshine through the weekend as well. Today, upper 80s to middle 80s, feeling like near 90. And then over the weekend, upper 80s to 90, feeling like lower 90s. Under sunshine, except for an isolated thunderstorm. Still could be some very heavy downpours. As we go into next week, widely scattered storms and showers with partly cloudy skies. Monday, Tuesday, about 90. Well, Sanji, 93.9, 1560.
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2: Singapore's top diplomat has paid a visit to North Korea. No diplomatic breakthroughs reported.
7: In 2018, during the height of tensions between the U.S. and North Korea, Singapore had brokered the first ever meeting between the two countries' leaders. With the communist authorities recently rebuffing all offers of new talks, Seoul had hoped that the Singaporeans might reprise their role as mediator. But returning from Pyongyang, the foreign minister Balakrishnan could only confirm that North Korea wasn't looking for engagement. He noted how North Korea now outright rejected reunification and said that despite its international isolation, Pyongyang appeared to have developed into a city which would fit in other parts of Asia.
2: The BBC's Jay Kwan in Seoul, South Korea. Guatemala's president denies an agreement with the U.S. for anti-drug trafficking operations in Guatemala. His comments follow a report in the New York Times. News and analysis, townhall.com. Hardback and used books are now off limits to Texas prison inmates.
8: The Texas Department of Criminal Justice says the policy addresses drugs found in books. Last year, 385 books tested positive for drugs. The policy was implemented in April and requires books to be reviewed by the the Wyndham School District, which provides educational services to prisoners. Critics say the policy unfairly punishes inmates and restricts access to literature. TDCJ says the measure ensures safety, but advocates want more dialogue to prevent reduced access to learning materials. John Scott reporting.
2: Standing tall on the launch pad in Florida for a test last night, a Blue Origin rocket failed the test. It blew up. Deafening explosion and a massive fireball lighting up the night sky over Cape Canaveral. No one, though, was injured. More on these stories, townhall.com.
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0: Welcome back to Hour 2 of the Moon Griffon Show. This is Daniel Erspommer sitting in for Moon today. And we're going to continue on this topic of lawfare. And we're going to talk next to the author of a new report on lawfare around the country called Litigation as Policy, the Economic Consequences of Modern Lawfare. So we're joined this morning by the chief economist from the American Council on Capital Formation, Dr. Pinar Wilbur. Dr. Wilbur, welcome to the Moon Griffon Show.
1: Thank you for inviting me.
0: Well, I am so glad you could join us. This report is really eye-opening. But before we get into that, tell us about the American Council on Capital Formation. And, you know, for those of us listening maybe who aren't an economist, what do you mean by capital formation?
1: So American Capital Formation is a D.C.-based national think tank who has been around for 50 years. And our major policy driver is basically to encourage a healthy pool of saving and capital formation, also in layman terms, investment, because we believe that the backbone of economic growth is investment. We need to provide an economic environment that encourages saving at every level, and we need to guide that saving to the most productive resources. So over the years, we have been working on policy issues. As you can imagine, there is no shortage of issues that is related to capital formation, on taxes, regulatory reform, corporate governance, and that is in every area of U.S. economy, basically. And we were trying to pinpoint what policies will be driving a healthy amount of saving and capital formation in the economy. And we were basing that on sound economic research.
0: That sounds absolutely critical to the future of the country. I'm so grateful for your work. Obviously, you know, if you look at the website, by the way, you can find out more at accf.org, American Council on Capital Formation. Of course, you cover, you know, as you mentioned, a variety of different issues. Tell us about your more recent report here, Litigation as Policy, the Economic Consequences of Modern Lawfare. Just start with maybe a big picture overview of what the report gets into.
1: Sure. So again, in the last 10 years, we were focusing from one topic to another in order to see what was actually blocking the investment in the country, what kind of economic environment we need in order to encourage the investment. So tax policy was a big issue before 2017, especially on the business side. We were punishing our businesses with really high tax rates. With the 2017 reform and with the recent one with the extension, I think our taxes are in the right direction in order to help the businesses to invest. Mm-hmm. Regulations were another issue. We are slowly, you know, improving the regulatory environment as well. Then this litigation issue started popping up, especially with the president's goal of revitalizing the industrial development in the country. We have seen that the litigation was being a very big roadblock on various areas. And the economic research is very scarce in that area when you look at it, because there's a lot of factors that's impacting the investment, especially on the business side of the things. And it's very difficult to tease out the specific impact of litigation. So we wanted to start the conversation at the national level, like to see what are the major areas that we are seeing the litigation being used and how it is actually impacting the investment. So we focused on energy because energy is the backbone of industrial investment. And we looked at what are the major venues that people are using in order to somehow block the investment. And the three areas that we had focused on were the biggest one is National Environmental Policy Act and related permitting statutes that certain groups are using in order to block especially the energy and infrastructure building. And the second one we have seen was the climate litigation again. This is not only domestic, but at the international level that we have seen an up, you know, an increase in climate litigation targeting mainly the energy companies. And the third one was actually, it was hard to ignore, the Louisiana issue, because with my quick research, I had seen that there was a significant amount of the litigation in, you know, in Louisiana.
0: Yeah.
1: I think since 2013, I have seen 40 cases, that more than 40 cases. So we also highlighted the legacy and coastal damage litigation and the paper. So just to give you a flavor, again, as I said, the economic research is scarce when it comes to the economic impacts of litigation. But what we have seen up to this point was, obviously, litigation is creating a significant uncertainty for the businesses.
0: Right.
1: And uncertainty means that you have an increase in cost of capital because you have to basically somehow cover that cost with increased probably the interest payments, or you need to have an increased return on your investment. So that leads to a decreased investment. And ultimately, you know, people are always saying, oh yeah, investment, but ultimately that's hitting our pockets, the U.S. households' pockets, because decreased investment means that decreased amount of products that you're using. That's the higher prices you're paying in gas station or higher prices you're paying in grocery stores.
0: I mean, it really does hit on every aspect of sort of regular American life. And, you know, I'm looking at...
1: that is true.
0: Yeah, it's driving up prices everywhere. You know, and this is... your report here shows that the litigation ecosystem is projected in your report to grow from $20 billion now to nearly $50 billion a decade from now. And this one really got me. 1,936 climate-related litigation cases in the United States as of last year. That is more than any other country in the world, and absolutely, you know, just hard to wrap your head around. This has become really an industry that is really just draining, as you note, capital and resources and raising prices for everyone. And you mentioned a highlight of Louisiana. Maybe I'll call it a low light. But what did you observe in your report on Louisiana?
1: So before I switch to Louisiana, I want to put a qualitative statement in there. It's a, you know, the litigation industry became a very lucrative industry, as you said. And just to give, you know, just to put it in a perspective, you mentioned that, yes, U.S. has the highest, especially on the climate side, litigation. And that's basically 65% of the global litigation. That's
0: wow.
1: A significant amount of number. So in the case of Louisiana, and I congratulate your group doing some of the key economic analysis around the litigation, you know, hitting the numbers are always very important. I've seen that, you know, one of the most important industries in Louisiana is energy sector, right? Mm-hmm. Oil and gas, refining. And what we are seeing is the litigation that is happening in Louisiana is, again, increasing in uncertainty. And you could show it with the numbers based on your study and other people's studies. One number that I really, really liked in Pelican Institute's study was how compared to the rest of the country, for example, offshore production changed in Louisiana. Because, you know, you cannot blame it to different ecosystem. You cannot, you know, because we're in the same country. So the only, you can tease out what is exactly happening in Louisiana, how it's impacting the offshore production. So the number was saying that since 2009, offshore production in Louisiana decreased by 56%. While the federal production increased by 15%. Mm. So, you know, there is something to be said about that. And, you know, it is very, very important for Louisiana to basically attract the investment, bring the Louisiana oil and energy production and industrial growth at par with the other states, in fact, past the other states, because I believe Louisiana has a comparative advantage based on the resources you have in the state.
0: No question about that. Louisiana is poised and has all the resources at our disposal to be the leader in American energy dominance. And, you know, as your report, ours, others, has really highlighted, it is these lawsuits that are the X factor in at least playing a large role, outsized role, in driving that investment and production to other places. All right, we've got to take a quick break here, but I want to continue this conversation with Dr. Wilbur from the American Council on Capital Formation and Lawfare. Big topic, big research. We got to take a quick break. We'll be right back on the Moon Griffon Show.

0: quiz. Which candidate for Senate voted to waste $50 billion on giveaway foreign aid programs that funded abortions and sex reassignment surgery on children overseas? Answer, Julia Letlow. Liberal Letlow joined Biden and Pelosi to fund abortions and sex reassignment surgery on children overseas, the U.S. aid scandal. Which candidate is using a dark money political action committee to falsely attack John Fleming? Answer, Julia Letlow. A PAC keeping big money donors secret. Millions spent to falsely attack John Fleming to benefit Liberal Letlow. Which candidate joined Biden and Pelosi to fund liberal DEI programs, even recently voting for DEI quotas and preferences? Answer, Julia Letlow. Julia Letlow fails this test. She's not a MAGA conservative Republican. Liberal Letlow's a sellout, using secret big money while selling out our conservative values to the Biden-Pelosi crowd. Now, will she sell out President Trump like Bill Cassidy did? What's your answer?
1: I'm John Fleming, and I authorize and paid for this ad.
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12: Welcome back to the Moon Griffon Show. Daniel Erspommer here, once again, sitting in for Moon. And on the hotline, we have the chief economist of the American Council on Capital Formation, Dr. Pinar Wilbur. Dr. Wilbur, again, thank you so much for sharing your insights, you know, this morning and this report, which, again, you can find on their website, ACCF, that's American Council on Capital Formation.org, Litigation as Policy, the Economic Consequences of Modern Lawfare. So Any other highlights from the report, either broadly or from Louisiana, you want to make sure to highlight?
3: Yes. There are a couple of issues I think people need to pay attention to. In addition to uncertainty, how these lawsuits are actually delaying the key infrastructure, whether it's at the national level or at Louisiana. There are some good studies that were done, especially on the NEPA or National Environmental Policy Act litigation side, highlighting what kind of time frame we are talking about for the key infrastructure. As you know, when you are undertaking, whether it's a utility or the transmission lines, in order to build those things, you need to have an environmental impact statement. And those are done by the government. And whether or not the results of the studies are positive, sometimes the groups sue the government or sue the project in order to stop their proceedings. So that's an alternative of the policymaking, right? If you're not happy with the project, whether it's an environmental aspect or another reason. So these projects are spending on average 4 years in the court after the release of the environmental impact statement. And 4 years in today's time frame is a significant amount of time, especially when you're talking about insulation.
12: Yeah.
3: To give you an example, for example, there was a project, New England Clean Energy Connect. It was connecting Quebec to Massachusetts. The delay of, I think it was somewhere around 4 years, created an extra cost of $500 million and added to the project costs. And in an environment where we you know, desperately need an increase in energy infrastructure because of increased energy demand, that's not acceptable. And $500 million, just to give a perspective, for example, I think Louisiana is expecting a structural budget deficit of $300 million starting next year. Mm-hmm. Correct me if I'm wrong. So we are talking about a good amount of money that could be used for other productive purposes.
12: Yeah, it's really incredible. And I think, you know, the thing also that I always think about is, you know, even if the lawsuit isn't successful, the delay, the time, the money that, you know, this is using these lawsuits, you don't even have to win to cause or, you know, on the other side, the company doesn't have to lose in order to cause this kind of disruption. And so, you know, it seems to me the plaintiff's attorneys win largely no matter what, and the economy and the people lose almost no matter what.
3: Yeah, I mean, you know, what is frustrating is these lawsuits are being used as a substitute for policymaking.
12: Mm-hmm.
3: I think these should be done at the legislative side of the things. Just, you know, you have to set the ground rules for businesses to function. And I think it's highly unproductive to try to throw these wrenches in the way of the project investments and try to stop them, and ultimately hurting the American households.
12: Mm-hmm. Yeah. Oh, man, no question about it. You know, and I think what's so important about the work that you're doing, the particularly this report, is these are things that, you know, we can observe just looking around, being here on the ground, looking around, you know, delays in permitting and loss of jobs, our friends, our neighbors, our kids and grandkids having to leave Louisiana to pursue particularly energy-related jobs elsewhere. And these numbers and the research that you have done really underscore it's not just the surface-level impact of these of this litigation and the lawfare culture. It runs deep into the economy and is causing a lot more harm than maybe we even see. Would you agree with that assessment?
3: Yeah, and, you know, the U.S. is not the only power to be in the world anymore, right? We have significant competitors globally. And we cannot just shoot ourselves on the foot by, you know, using litigation, stopping the investments in the economy, delaying projects at least for 4 years. There are other countries who are ready and eager to make those investments and move very quickly. And they don't have the same type of litigious environment like us. They, you know, they can quickly invest and start their whatever industry they're working on. And it might be too late after, you know, 4 years when you're waiting. And in fact, there are a lot of projects who gave up because the ecosystem changed in 4 years. Mm. In fact, I mean, look at your own experience. Are we living in the same ecosystem like the 2 years ago?
12: No.
3: Technology is changing significantly quickly, right? And people now are trying to project what's going to happen down the line in 18

0: St. Tammany Parish President Mike Cooper.
1: Well, it's important that the parish president can make life better for the families that have chosen and invested in our communities. There is a strong sense of community here in St. Tammany Parish. I want to make it better by providing lower taxes, better infrastructure, and providing a lifestyle where our families are here to stay and will encourage their children to grow up here as well.
0: Mike Cooper, Parish President.
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10: Welcome back to the Moon Griffon Show. Daniel Erspommer here, sitting in for Moon on Friday, May 29th, the end of May. We're going to continue this conversation around influence and lawfare and what's really driving some of these negative outcomes here in Louisiana, across the country. And our next guest, we're joined by the managing editor and director of content at the Capital Research Center, Ken Braun. 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
11: Hey, Daniel. Great to be with you. I love your advertisers. Can you send the shrimp and crawfish up here to Michigan? I'm really hungry.
10: I know. I think I'm going to have to go get some right as we leave. I'll see if I can save some for you. Well, thanks for joining us. First, before we dive in, tell us a little bit about the Capital Research Center and Influence Watch and the work that you do there.
11: Well, we are the follow the money people. We track the influence of money in politics through the nonprofit sector, through political PACs, NGOs, and the likes. We read the 990s. We read the campaign finance reports. Influence Watch puts up profiles of pretty much every group that we can find that, jump

0: topics, a lot of different sort of approaches broadly, sort of the influence particularly of the American left in the political conversations. And, you know, grateful you spent some time covering a report from my organization, the Pelican Institute, around anti-energy donors and movements and activists that have been active here in Louisiana. Love any comment you have on that, and maybe, you know, how that sort of fits into what you're observing with all of your work across the country.
1: Yeah, I think your report really narrow focused on your state and the influence a lot of these, I call them anti-energy NGOs, and you can get into the report we just report of our own that we just released that I wrote called Enemies of Energy. Yeah. But your report narrow cast it on what they do in a specific state, and I really think for a variety of reasons, the anti-energy movement is really on the ropes right now, and for good reason. And they're trying to kind of diversify and go after stuff in the state. So it's very important to narrow cast like that and show snapshots of what they're doing on the ground in specific regions, rather than still important to hit the whole thing broad based across the country and the world, frankly. Your report did a fine. I wish every state-based think tank would do a similar report similar to that.
0: Well, thank you very much. Tell us about Enemies of Energy and what you found in this report.
1: Well, we just released it this week. It's a very comprehensive report. I've been working on it since December. Enemies of Energy, the Myths, the Movement, and the Money. You can find it at capitalresearch.org, all one word. What it is, like I said, yours is a very narrow cast to who the specific players are in your state. This is a look at the 15 largest, most influential anti-energy NGOs, ones you've heard of: the Sierra Club, the Natural Resources Defense Council, Environmental Defense Fund, League of Conservation Voters is our top one. Some big and influential ones that folks haven't really heard are not household names, but it's $100 million, $150 million or more by revenue now, Rocky Mountain Institute, groups wow. like that. We also look at their 15 largest known donors. Again, people you've heard of: Michael Bloomberg, Google co-founder Sergey Brin, and also some you probably haven't heard of that are, in some cases, as much or more influential, like an enigmatic billionaire named Fred Taylor from California. And finally, the report begins with a debunking the 10 largest myths and misconceptions used by this movement to advance their agenda. It's a big report, 87 pages, but it's very digestible. Like I said, it's 15 big NGOs, 15 big donors, 10 myths and misconceptions. Each of these things are standalone essays that can be read individually. The big point I try to make in the report is that we need a real conservation movement back in America, not one that's trying to kill off energy. The Sierra Club used to be a pro-nuclear group, and it's now an anti-nuclear group, for example, the most reliable energy source we have. The big point of the report is a rich nation needs the wealth that hydrocarbons and that these groups are trying to get rid of can produce, and a rich nation can protect the features and creatures that Americans love. Destroying our energy access destroys our wealth, and we won't be able to save bald eagles, national parks, and a whole lot of important things if we can't afford to.
0: Gosh, that is such an important point, Ken. And, you know, we're seeing that, again, right here in our backyard, whether it's the litigation effort we've been talking about sort of this morning, or the efforts to really drive all of this national left-wing dollars into the state to prop up anti-energy, quote-unquote, you can't see my air quotes, but local local organizations. And that not only is damaging and making energy prices higher, damaging our economy, but it's also damaging efforts to conserve and protect and restore the environment.
1: Yeah, absolutely. I mean, it's not, there's, what I do in this report in many places it's a lively report. It's not, I mean, I'm not an academic and I don't write like one, thank God. So the report is written in a lively way to try and be engaging. And one thing I did in each of the profiles of the donors and the NGOs is to just go through their website and some of their past statements and point out hypocrisies. I forget which one in particular, but I have, you know, two items that were posted on their blog within days of each other and were right next to each other. One, they're arguing about getting rid of oil and gas platforms out, you know, way out in the ocean. And then in the next one, they're cheerleading that, yes, we fought the Trump administration against it so that we can push wind turbines, offshore wind turbines, which are much more visible. And it's like, you know, guys, you know, do you want to use the ocean for energy or not? And if you do, then you should probably use the most densely packed, easy to get at, and powerful sources, not these dispersed, weather-dependent things that, you know, clutter the landscape a lot more than oil platforms do, and oil and gas platforms do. I mean, we used to have an environmental movement that understood that the land and the spaces and landscapes were part of the environment, but that seems to have been lost when they latched on to weather-dependent energy sources like wind and solar.
0: Well, it's not very convenient to their argument there, Ken. I mean, come on.
1: Well, yeah, and as I put out, I mean, the myths and misconceptions section covers extensively that wind turbines and solar panels, by every objective measure, leaving aside these NGOs we're talking about, by every objective measure, chew up tens to hundreds of times the land mass that that, you know, nuclear reactors, natural gas plants do. And I mean, so do you care about the landscape or don't you? And then, you know, the real unfortunate thing is you have to put wind turbines in windy areas, which generally are not, you know, have a way of being next to the water, mountains, places people love to look at. And you can see it across America. You know, drive to D.C. from Michigan, where I live, and you'll pass wind turbines up on the hills, what used to be uncluttered hills in Virginia and Pennsylvania now have wind turbines atop them. So.
0: Oh, man. This is a great report. Enemies of energy, the myths, the movement, and the money. Ken, one more time, where can folks find this report and all of your great work at the Capital Research Center?
1: CapitalResearch.org, and our kind of Wikipedia-style Watch the Players and the Money is influencewatch.org, all one word.
0: Excellent. Influencewatch.org, capitalresearch.org. This is Ken Braun with the Capital Research Center. Ken, thank you so much for making time to join us today.
1: Delighted, Daniel, anytime.
0: All right. Have a great day. We have more to talk about. Don't go away. We'll be right back on the Moon Griffon Show.

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5: Welcome back to the Moon Griffon Show. Daniel Erspommer here, sitting in for Moon. And we've been talking about energy and lawfare and challenges with really driving free market solutions and energy dominance. And there's another issue. There's a whole body of lawmaking, rulemaking that a lot of Louisianans don't pay attention to, and that's the Louisiana Public Service Commission. And there's an issue up before them dealing with donor privacy, and really an interesting topic. And to talk about this, really dive into some of these issues, I'm joined by Scott Blackburn, who is the legal portfolio manager at Americans for Prosperity. Scott, welcome to the Moon Griffon Show.
6: Thanks for having me. It's great to be here.
5: Well, I really appreciate you making some time. Just start by giving us an overview. What is the docket or the issue that's been proposed here at the Public Service Commission? And, you know, what is your big concern with it?
6: Sure. So the Public Service Commission is putting out a proposed rule that says anyone who comes before the commission to comment, to provide testimony, to provide evidence on any project or rule that they're going to do has to, as a condition of speaking to the commission, disclose all of their supporters, all of their donors who are outside the state of Louisiana. And there's really sort of two big problems with that. The first is constitutional, in that government bodies just can't request information because they think it would be good to have. They can't just demand donor information. We saw a big fight in California when then Attorney General Kamala Harris tried to just demand donor information like this. And eventually we took that fight to the Supreme Court and won in a case called AFPF v. Bonta that said the government needs a really good, compelling reason before it can make a group disclose its donors to the state.
5: That's really important. And you know, I think there have been a number of important opportunities over the last, 50, 100 years for the U.S. Supreme Court to really underscore the importance of privacy and speech and the individual's First Amendment's rights. AFPF was a huge case. You all deserve just tremendous credit for continuing that fight against, again, then, as you note, Attorney General Kamala Harris. Boy, what an interesting world we live in. So, you know, and I just want to, again, this is anybody who wants to come before this body and make a case. This is the question they're going to ask you first as a prerequisite. I mean, that just sounds absolutely crazy.
6: Yeah, and in addition to, you know, being difficult and meaning a lot less groups are going to come provide information, you're not going to get information from groups who have valuable things to say. It really is going to hurt the commission because if these groups come with really good information, really good evidence saying, hey, you said this is going to make energy prices cheaper, it's actually going to make it more expensive, here's our evidence. The commission can then change their rule. They can be like, whoa, you were right. We heard something we had not heard before. But even if they come with information that isn't right and the commission wants to continue course, the commission itself can then strengthen their case. So if there's a legal challenge later on, they can say, hey, no, we received that evidence ahead of time. We heard from those nonprofit groups who were like, this is bad for the environment, and we got a good record here to strengthen it and prove this is actually good for Louisianans. So more speech, more activity, it's always going to be good, even if you don't agree with the content of what's going on.
5: No question about it. I mean, this is the exact reason why organizations like mine and like yours, Americans for Prosperity Foundation, exist to richen civil, to make civil discourse richer, to bring different perspectives and engage in debate. That is a foundational principle of our republic. It was the First Amendment to the Constitution, you know, that this is to be protected and cherished and celebrated. You know, it seems to me any of these efforts to try to require disclosure or drive efforts against donor privacy are really at their heart, whether they mean it or not, though I think often they do, about quashing debate, about stifling voices who could add richness to the discourse. Would you agree with that? And where else do we see this kind of issue?
6: I agree with that 100%. There's a famous Chuck Schumer quote where he said the reason we have all these disclosure laws is to dissuade this kind of activity. Uh-huh. Activity we don't like, speech we don't like, politics we don't like from getting involved. For people in government, and I'm not saying this is the commission, that is often the driving motivation. There was a recent case before the Supreme Court where the Attorney General of New Jersey was using donor disclosure laws to try and go after crisis pregnancy centers, pro-life groups that he thought were a political enemy to his opponent, the pro-choice centers. He wanted to go after them. He thought, I'll get their donor records. I can then put political pressure on their donors to stop them from giving. And that was an avenue he thought would work. The Supreme Court once again said, no, you can't do that. The right for supporters to give anonymously to charities and causes they believe in is part of the fundamental fabric of what allows us to have a robust civic society, a robust America.
5: Yeah, you know, the way I've always thought of it is, you know, transparency is for government and privacy is for citizens. And I know you've said those words a lot as well. You know, and it's probably worth going back to look at the sort of foundational case in this. And this was an effort, correct me if I'm wrong, by the the state of Alabama to silence the NAACP during the civil rights struggles. And of course, the Supreme Court said, no, you can't do that.
6: Yeah, a series of cases, again, where the government thought, I will get through the back door. Speech suppression, I can't get through the front door. I understand that people are coming to protest in my state, but if I stop their funders, if I stop their ability to buy ads, if I stop their ability to pay bus fare for people to get here, I can stop the movement itself and the speech itself. So that was the governor of Alabama's plan in the civil rights era. But again, the Supreme Court, again, a totally different ideological Supreme Court then,
5: right,
6: said no. And that's because the ability to remain private is really fundamental to the American experiment. The two most persuasive political documents written in this country are probably Thomas Paine's Common Sense and the Federalist Papers. Both of them were written in order to persuade people of ideas they didn't currently believe, and both of them were written anonymously.
5: It's amazing, isn't it? I love seeing references to Publius in our in our discourse. I think it's so important that those this fundamental right is upheld, and especially as we celebrate the 250th birthday of our country, that we remember some of the roots of this. And it's just, again, I said it earlier today, but politics makes complex simple things. And the simple idea that this is a fundamental right, the ability to speak and to engage or give money without fear of retribution, is fundamental. And especially when it deals with an issue as central as the utilities and energy that fuel our state and that make our lights come on and everything else. And those are the issues that are before this, in this particular case, the commission. But the good news is this is not law yet. This is just a proposal, right?
6: This is just a proposal. I believe in the June meeting, the commission is going to hear this, and hopefully they will take some of these things under advisement. There was some language in the proposal to suggest they understand there's First Amendment issues here, and there's value here from them hearing outside perspective and getting outside voices into the process. So maybe they'll rethink things. Maybe they can narrow it down a lot to something they're actually concerned about, an actual really strong government interest in some of these disclosure rules, and they'll rethink it.
5: Well, here's hoping, and thanks to you for really raising this and raising the profile of the issue. This is one of those things that could easily have sort of slipped under the radar. Not a lot of people are paying attention to the Public Service Commission. It is worth noting for the listeners, there are two Public Service Commission open seats, elections going on, one in the Shreveport area and one in the North Shore and in Jefferson Parish that are worth paying attention to. These folks make big, important decisions. Scott, before we wrap up, just tell us, if you could, just a little bit about, maybe 30 seconds on Americans for Prosperity Foundation and where they can find out more.
6: Sure. You can go to Americans for Prosperity Foundation.org, a mouthful. But Americans for Prosperity is a nonprofit group that works across the country. We have chapters in 38 states. We have activity in all 50 states. And our goal is to spread prosperity as we see it, spread well-being.
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0: Welcome, ladies and gentlemen, to the Alex Jones Show. I'm your host, Harrison Smith, coming to you live this Friday morning. It is the 29th of May, 2026. We've got a big show for you today. I'm going to be joined by two very big guests, Tiffany Cianci and Mary Tally Bowden. She's come out with a new book that Barnes & Noble has decided should be banned. It's one of their banned books, not the banned books that you see in the front of the store in the big display that says banned books with rainbows and it's like To Kill a Mockingbird and the rest of the eighth grade reading list. No, this is a real banned book. It's actually a book that has now been banned. So we're going to talk to her about what's contained in that dangerous tome. And then Tiffany Cianci has some breaking news for us with some action that is required of you if you don't want to see your future sold out to the lowest bidder. Once again, talking about the way that retirement funds, pension funds, and your savings accounts are being managed without your approval or even knowledge in certain cases by private equity firms that are selling out your future to the lowest bidder out there so that they can basically America is being foreclosed on is how you can think of it. Like America, it's like a corporation that has sort of run its race and it's time to shutter it. We're basically being Bain capitaled, right? They're coming in, they're stripping it for parts, and they'll, you know, leave it a disfigured mess at the end of it. It's what they're doing to America and your savings accounts and your future, unless you feel like stopping them. And Tiffany Cianci will be joining us to explain how we can stop them, and we'll do our best to do just that. We've got a lot of videos to go to. I kind of want to go, we just ran out of time, but this is going to be a little bit of an I told you show. Okay, this is a running joke on War Room and was on American Journal, that we're the We Told You Show. And it's not, again, about just patting ourselves on the back. It's about recognizing that all of this information that people are waking up to now, that we're all suddenly realizing together all of a sudden, it's all been available to you for the last several decades. In many cases, like we're going to show a video from 16 years ago. Of Alex Jones talking about plastic-lined paper cups and estrogen mimickers and all of the things that are now very, you know, hot topics and, you know, fun to talk about with, like, crunchy moms on Instagram. It's all been well-known by us forever. And the reason that we've been able to be so ahead of the curve on things, it's not because we're super special. It's not because we're smarter than everybody else. It's because we are just looking at what the elite are actually saying and what they're actually doing to us and have been reporting it for literally decades. So again, it's not about just like patting ourselves on the back. It's about using the pattern of the past to determine the future and seeing that we have been on the money about all of this stuff because our, you know, foundational premise is correct, that there are forces working in secret to create globalism, which is a system of planetary enslavement. And they're doing it first and foremost by waging chemical and physical war against you by weakening your body and mind in tandem so that you can be taken advantage of in the future. That's the starting premise. Everything else becomes obvious as soon as you accept that reality and accept that you have a obligation to fight back against it. They're not asking you for permission. They're just doing it, and you just have to stop them. It's the Alex Jones Show. Stay with us, folks.
1: Thanks for having me. Before I start, wanted to pitch a couple of the products there for the listeners. The bovine colostrum has been fantastic. My mom had tremendous results, similar to the results your mom had with her hair and skin. Methylene blue, the mental clarity, the focus has been amazing. I just found that I just needed to up the dose a little bit from the recommendation, and then that really hit. So definitely helps to support the broadcast. Alex, the reason you're so successful and the reason so many people chime in is because you have the best guests. That does include Victor Boot, but I will reference the legendary Gerald Celente. What does he say time after time? When there's nothing left, they take us to war.
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0: Welcome back, ladies and gentlemen, to the Alex Jones Show. I'm your host, Harrison Smith, sitting in for Alex today, although we'll be playing some clips of his as we remind everybody that as long as you have the foundational premise about globalism correct, you can sort of just almost have a superpower. You have a super vision. You have X-ray vision like Superman and can see right through the headlines to what's really going on. And we've been doing this for decades, and the story hasn't changed. It's been the same attack the entire time. Talked about it before, the famous Alex Jones rant about Magellan and Justin Bieber. And, you know, people point to that because it's, you know, obviously very inspiring. It's a great rant on its own. But people forget that the whole premise of that rant was that they were driving, you know, kids to admire people like Justin Bieber so they could then turn around and use Justin Bieber to push carbon credits on them and go after climate change. This was in like 2012. Nobody was talking about, nobody recognized at that point the threat that climate change truly was beyond just being a silly environmental activist movement. No, it was a global plot to enslave mankind. And we've seen now how that plot has basically been abandoned as they figured out a better way to enslave mankind. That's by building data centers, using AI to surveil you constantly, and using sort of private interventions through corporations to manipulate your behavior, as well as the chemical reaction that your brain has to stimulus. It's very sophisticated, but not that complicated. And we've been harping on about it for the last several decades. It's good to see people wake up to this. But it's frustrating seeing people wake up to the component parts, but not the major structure. It's like we're fighting Megatron, and half the people have woken up to the arms, half the people have woken up to the legs, and we're the only ones that are like, no, it's one gigantic robot. It's actually one gigantic robot. We have to defeat the robot itself. You can't just focus on one part or another. You especially can't be against this arm, be against the right arm, but in favor of the left arm. The whole thing has to be destroyed, and the whole thing is globalism, and it encompasses immigration, the shutdown, the lack of meat, the attack of the ticks. These are all part and parcel with the globalist drive to eradicate the humanity they can't control. That's a good way of thinking about it. They want to control you, and if they can't, they'll just kill you, and that's just their worldview, and that's what they're going to do, and they are doing it right in front of everybody. They aren't asking for permission. They aren't giving you a chance to object and have your say. They're just doing it, and you just have to stop them. Again, that's the theme of absolutely everything I feel like Alex has talked about for the last 30 years and more, so we're going to continue that tradition today. But, of course, we're going to talk about the major news of the day, big developments in Iran, big developments with Israel, and the continuing fallout of the abuse of the flotilla and the exposure. It's really all coming out, actually, now that I think about it. Say it in order. Today, we've got videos from the flotilla, from members, you know, European, you know, Japanese, New Zealanders, just basically non-Palestinians, non-Muslims, right? That's important to denote, because a lot of people seem to think that Israel is at war with Islam, which is one of the main reasons that they support it, because they also think they're at war with Islam. Islam is a branch of Judaism, but we'll get into that later if we have time. Get into that. But no, they're against everybody that's against them. These are Europeans. These are you know, people like you and I, and they were subjected to abuse basically equivalent to the Palestinians. Now, when the Israelis do it to the Palestinians, they do it knowing that they can cover up the consequences. They can hide the, you know, exposure of this type of stuff. But they do it to Europeans who they know full well are going to be sent back to their country within days. They don't care that you know. They're kind of daring you to do something about it. And I think we should take them up on that dare. Frankly, personally, that's my position. But we've got that. And then we've got the story that we touched on a little bit yesterday, but we haven't really gotten into the details. But I think I'm seeing a pattern emerge. I think I'm identifying the constellation that all of these individual pinpoints are a part of. After tireless struggle by victims and finally a one-hour TV documentary this week, settlements south of Jerusalem admit their leaders have long created child pornography by filming when they gang-rape kids in the community no longer in denial. Gush Etzion admits to ritual abuse. And this is just the latest in a very, very long line of events very, very similar to this in Israel and America and all over the world. It seems to be a bit of a pattern. I think I'm concerned. I'm very concerned about this. And I think it needs to be recognized, talked about fearlessly. So that's what we'll do. And I had a bunch of videos that I was going to play yesterday and never got around to them. And I hate to start the show off like this, like there's other stuff going on. But this is one of those things going on. This is one of those things that we have to contend with and we have to pay attention to and see if we can't dig a little deeper and identify what's really behind it. British surgeon who operated on Palestinians in Gaza tells Tucker Carlson how the Israelis would deliberately shoot starving male children in the testicles, shoot vulnerable pregnant women in their stomachs, and let newborn babies die in incubators, leaving their tiny bodies to rot for weeks on end. And this is, again, just the latest. Like, there are so many stories like this. We've seen videos like this. We've reported on it endlessly. Remember, it's called the Flower Massacre. As in F-L-O-U-R massacre, because they literally set up food, you know, aid distribution points in Gaza, a population they were deliberately starving. And then when the Gazans rushed in excitement to get the food so they could survive farther, they shot them. You know, like a mousetrap, like they put a piece of food on a trap and then slammed it shut. And it's absolutely brutal and unconscionable, and yet it's being done with American weapons and American approval, and it's being covered up by the American media. It's very pathetic and sad that we've allowed this to happen to ourselves. Let's go to clip 36 here. British surgeon who operated on Palestinians in Gaza tells Tucker Carlson how Israelis would deliberately shoot starving male children. And again, you can call this guy Hamas, but he saw it with his own eyes, and that line is just not working anymore. You sort of spent all of that credit on all of the lies you keep telling, so now we're just going to acknowledge the truth and hopefully one day hold you people to account like you deserve, because you're worse than the Nazis. Let's watch.
4: I was called to the operating theater by one of my Gazan surgical colleagues, who he had a 12-year-old boy on the operating table, and he'd been shot, it had gone through his aorta, he was dying, he was bleeding, they couldn't stop bleeding. So they asked for my help, I went in there, I couldn't stop it either, by which time his clotting had all gone wrong. This happens in severe injury, so he was bleeding out from there, and he died on the operating table under our hands. Awful.
5: And 12-year-old.
4: 12-year-old. And his family told us, who'd come with him, that he had been sent by... These were all starving, they're all very weak. So the young teenage boys are the ones who are sent out because they're the strongest to get the food. And he'd been shot by an Israeli soldier there.
0: Why?
4: They witnessed this. Well, I can't speculate any better than anyone else as to why this is happening. What I can do is I can document what I saw, and I can document what I heard from... And it was a similar story from all the victims' families, from those that survived, from the victims themselves, from Gazan healthcare workers who went to these food sites in order to get food for their families. They all described the same things, how these young teenage boys were being shot by Israeli soldiers. They had noticed in the ER how there were different body parts being targeted on different days at the Gaza Humanitarian Foundation food distribution points, and other emergency room doctors and nurses I knew corroborated this, that 19 young teenage boys had all come in one day, all of whom had been shot in the head and neck. Nowhere else, just the head and neck. Another day, they came in predominantly with chest injuries. Another day, they came in predominantly with abdominal gunshot wounds. And we noticed this. I started speaking to my fellow surgeons in the operating theatres, and we all noticed this pattern as well. On one day, the Saturday before I left Nasser Hospital to come home to England, four young teenage boys were brought in, all of whom had been shot in the testicles.
5: Oh,
4: just
5: come
4: the
5: on
4: testicles.
5: Now.
4: Nowhere else. And we, the pattern of injuries that we all witnessed was so striking that it was clearly beyond coincidental, and it seemed to us like there was a game of target practice.
5: And these were all children who'd been shot, Palestinians who'd been shot at Gaza Humanitarian Foundation food distribution sites.
4: Absolutely, and I operate on a lot of them. I also saw victims, young women who had been shot whilst in their tents in Al-Mawasi, quadcopters hovering over the tents, spraying bullets indiscriminately onto the tents. So I had one woman who was 3 months pregnant, who came in with a gunshot wound, Abdul and I operated on. We saved her life. The baby survived as well, but the bullet had missed her pregnant uterus by about 2 or 3 centimetres. We saw many examples of that. I saw them on their first trip in December 2023. We saw in Al-Aqsa, we had victims coming in from quadcopters.
5: What did you think of all of this?
4: I could not believe what I was hearing. I didn't believe a lot of it early on, to be honest with you, Tucker. I was naive, but I saw so much on all these trips. I saw so much clear evidence of children and women being targeted that I believe all of it. There was an episode about 18 months ago, I think, in Al Nasser Pediatric Hospital in Gaza City, I think about 18 months ago, when the Israeli military invaded the hospital, kicked out all the local staff, and there were 6 neonates left in the incubators when they were kicked out. And they said, you know, there are 6 babies there and they were sure they'd be fine. The Israeli military left after 2 or 3 weeks, and the doctors, you know, some of whom I knew, went back in there, and those 6 babies were there in the incubators, dead, their bodies rotting.
5: Oh, come on now.
4: And there are many other similar stories like that.
6: And it just goes on and on. And again, you know, this is the fantasy of evil that we were told to oppose for all of our lives. It's the scene out of Schindler's List, right? It's the Nazi commandant just shooting Jews for fun. Now, this didn't actually happen. Like, Schindler's List was not a true story. It was based on a fictional novel, and this character didn't actually do this. There's no actual legitimate reports of it. But it is happening on a regular basis with Israel. And it's not just the super evil, commandant that everybody's scared to oppose. It's like the regular soldiers. They do it for fun. They have competitions doing it. It's pretty astonishing seeing, these images that, again, have, like, traumatized people who've seen the movie. They come out of it, like, weeping and horrified and, feeling this righteous indignation for the fact that the world allowed this type of evil to go on without seeing it. And then it happens in real life, and nobody cares. See, it's crazy. It's truly crazy. They'll get more upset over the fantasy than the reality. They get more upset over the Hollywood fictionalized portrayal of something that didn't happen over the official confirmed reports of things that did. Okay? And it's worse. I think it's worse, right? That woman looked well-fed and an adult. No, he was shooting, I know the Israelis are shooting children who are, they've spent the last several years starving to the point of death. And we can continue with this because this surgeon was extremely informative in his conversation with Tucker Carlson from his firsthand point of view. We can go now to clip number 39. Dr. Nick Menard confirms Zionist military systematically executed over 300 civilians and medical staff at Shifa Hospital. Let's watch.
4: Killed. Yeah, I mean, one young plastic surgeon who I knew, who I'd worked with in May 2023 when I was at Shifa Hospital, he was executed. And I think, and I use that word very carefully, he was discovered about a mile from Shifa Hospital with his mother. They were both, had their hands handcuffed behind their backs, and they both had bullet wounds in the brains. So I've had friends who've been bombed. I've had friends who've been
5: shot. He was a plastic surgeon?
4: He was a plastic surgeon.
5: Why was he executed?
4: Well, I don't know. I mean, I don't know what goes on behind this. What I can tell you is that when Shifa Hospital's been destroyed effectively twice during this war, but when it was invaded initially, maybe 2 years ago, all the staff were displaced, including very, very close friends of mine. And when they were allowed back in, when the Israeli military left after a few weeks, they discovered the dead bodies of 300 civilians in the hospital. Some patients, some staff, many of them handcuffed with their hands behind their back, many of them with bullet wounds in the head, including this friend of mine.
6: And you can actually see they used the zip ties. And there's photos where they've, you know, uncovered the graves, and you can see the zip ties are different sizes, right? You've got zip ties that are about that big around for the adult men, and then they're a little smaller for the adult women. And they eventually get down to where they're zip ties about that big around, meaning they were handcuffing toddlers and babies, hands behind their back with zip ties, and then shooting them in the head to execute them. Our greatest ally, folks, right? These are, and it's the right to do this that we're fighting for. That's the reason we're going to war with Iran. Israel is never under existential threat. This was never a matter of survival for them. They want to be able to do this stuff with impunity, and that's why they're fighting the war. That's why we're fighting their war. That's why we're losing the First Amendment in this country, because they want to be able to do this and silence you for talking about it. Okay? Let me go to one more here. Prominent surgeon Dr. Nick Menard drops a massive bombshell confirming the Zionist regime systematically targets and murders healthcare workers in Gaza. And I bring this one up in particular because they have now exported this strategy, just like they're exporting all the strategies from Gaza, into Lebanon, where they are deliberately and systematically eliminating all of the first responders in Lebanon as quickly as they can as a method to stop people from helping one another, right? What they're trying to do is make people think, I'm not going to be a first responder. I'm not going to go help people. I'm going to get bombed if I do that. They're trying to shatter the Lebanese society this way. They already did it in Gaza. Let's go to clip number 40 here.
4: Every single hospital has been attacked. I mean, nearly 2,000 healthcare workers have been killed during this conflict, a far greater proportion than any other conflict in living memory. 75 Gazan healthcare workers have been killed per 100,000 capita of population. 75, the equivalent number in Ukraine, is 0.8. In all the other conflicts, it's single figures of healthcare workers per 100,000 population. In Gaza, it's 75. So there's been a grossly disproportionate killing of healthcare workers. All the hospitals have been attacked. And I think this is, I mean, I can, I'm going to be talking to you about what I've seen with my own eyes. The disproportionate attack on the healthcare system, I think, is, it has been a deliberate part of the Israeli policy to dismantle the whole infrastructure of living in Gaza.
6: And again, not just Gaza, they are now doing it in Lebanon, which I remind you was a Christian country majority until the 1980s when the Israeli attacks on Palestine spilled out into the Lebanese civil war, but still has a very sizable contingent of Christians. And I got lots of videos I can go to about what's going on in Lebanon before we do that. So they target healthcare workers, they target hospitals, they execute children. And if you think that this is just the action of like rogue extremists within the IDF and maybe the Israeli army, they don't approve of this stuff and they'll speak out about it, but they just don't have the ability to tamp down on the, you know, exuberance of some of their soldiers. That's not it at all. No, this is a top-down mindset that's inculcated into the troops for Israel. And these tactics are deployed not as a aberration, not as a, you know, something that the whole society comes together to condemn in the case of like the My Lai massacre in America. That could actually be interesting, comparing the My Lai massacre and like what that was to like what they do in Gaza, and then the comparative response from America holding hearings and this big scandal, whereas in Israel, like this is what they do. And again, I'm not just saying this. This is it. All right, let's go to clip number 35 here. This is an Israeli member of the Knesset, I believe, talking to IDF troops ahead of their entry into Gaza. I believe this is the right video. I don't think it's, I think it's labeled wrong, but I think this is their entry into Lebanon. Let's go to clip number 35 here. It says, "Dear heroic warriors, not only do the eyes of the people of Israel look upon you, but also the eyes of generations upon generations who were beaten, humiliated, trampled, and killed without the ability to defend themselves. They dreamed of a day when a nation will arise from the ashes, capable of wielding its weapon and striking. Blessed be the ones who seize your children and smashes them against the rock." So said the Psalms poet, "Yet you're the fortunate ones, you're the blessed." Ah, yes, blessed are the ones who seize their children and smash the infants against the rocks. Our greatest ally, folks, the upholders of Western civilization, remember? Remember how they keep telling us that they're on the front lines of Western civilization against barbarism, and all they have to do is smash some babies' heads on the rocks, and then Western civilization will be saved. All they have to do is systematically murder an entire people group who did nothing wrong and has lived in abject poverty and de facto enslavement for the last 70 years. If we just smash their babies' heads until they're mush, then Western civilization will be saved, you guys. It's so simple. It's so simple. All we have to do in order to save Western civilization is fundamentally betray all of our most strongly held values. I can't believe we didn't think of this before. What defines the West? It's our openness, it's our tolerance, it's our understanding of human relations. It's the Christianity that undergirds the formation, the foundation of our various nations and in people groups. It's what separates us from everybody else. It's what makes the West different than any other group before or since the West rose to prominence. It's exactly these things that Israel is systematically destroying, not only in the world by doing this stuff and then, you know, not suffering any consequences, setting the precedent for this type of genocidal activity being justified and being cheered for. And of course, that's all part and parcel to the plan, because what they want is for people to see Israelis and Jews like smashing babies' heads against the rocks and doing target practice against children and pregnant women for fun, often using, you know, quadcopters to do so. You know, sometimes the quadcopters that they fly around with the machine guns, they play the sound of a crying baby to lure people out, and then they shoot them. And they want you to hear stuff like that and say, wow, these people are so despicable, we should smash their babies' heads against the rocks. We should crush them and humiliate and torture them because they absolutely deserve it. And I'm not saying they don't deserve it. They do. I get that. But you understand that doesn't help anybody. That justifies their actions. That makes retroactively what they did seem justified, because then they get to turn around and go, see, do you see what they do if they get in power? We have to kill their children or else they're going to do horrible things to us. The only way we get out of this cycle of insanity is through love and the selfless love of Jesus Christ in particular, which says that we're going to protect the world from you, and we're not going to do it with hatred, we're not going to do it with vengeance and malice, and we're not going to revel in the pain that we're causing you. But we do have to, for the sake of the innocent people out there, put you down like a rabid dog. And it can be done without hatred, and it can be done without fury and vengeance. It can be done in a very, you know, systematic and ruthless and merciful way. Merciful for the rest of us, merciful for the people that deserve it. But punishment is required here, and without that, this is going to continue forever. And they're setting their eyes on Turkey next. And who do you think comes after that? What do you think happens when Europe is fully conquered by the Muslims? Who do you think is next on the chopping block? It's not that complicated, folks. When Barack Obama's birth certificate came out, and I went to the government website, I downloaded the birth certificate, I put it into Adobe Photoshop, I separated the layers, and I thought, this is crazy. They released a fake birth certificate. I didn't need somebody to tell me that. I didn't need, you know, I didn't read somebody say that and just believe it on trust of them. I did it myself. I saw it with my own eyes. I did it with my own hands. And then I tell my friend, he's like, you know, that's racist, right? I'm like, what? No, no, I just did it. And they're like, you know, it's like a racist conspiracy theory, right? And you're like, what? What is going on? So if you've experienced that, the reason is some people do not have the chemical balance to handle things like that. You need a lot of testosterone to handle things like that. You need to have your mind not warped and distorted by the dopamine feedback loop that social media is designed to create in your brain to enforce you into the

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1: Christine Monin, breast cancer survivor.
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3: Size and scale of the victories that we win. It's the classic quote, the man in the arena quote. It's better to dare glorious triumphs and risk devastating defeat than to live in that gray nothingness in the middle, achieving nothing. So I love Blue Origin. I love that they exploded. I think it's great. I think it's awesome. When are we going to get an explosion like this that isn't killing a bunch of people? Just a bunch of Jeff Bezos' toys. Jeff Bezos' toys blew up, and I'm here for it. That was the explosion of the Blue Origin New Glenn rocket exploding in Cape Canaveral during test. That's called job creation, folks. That's all going to have to be rebuilt now. That's called GDP. That's called money going up, folks. When we see that rocket explode, we see dollar signs. All right? It's about exploitation to the maximum degree. Several different camera angles of the new Glenn rocket explosion at Cape Canaveral's Launch Complex 36 are being shared on social media. The U.S. Space Force confirmed the rocket exploded at 9 p.m., and Blue Origin founder Jeff Bezos confirmed, saying all personnel are accounted for and safe. It's too early to know the root cause, but we're already working to find it. I think it was the fire in the explosion. I think that's what may have caused it. I'm glad everybody's okay. I don't know what Elon Musk does right, but boy, it goes wrong when other people try it. All I'm saying is it's a dream of mine. I'm very much looking forward to go watch some rocket launches, perhaps from the Starbase here in Texas. And if I went to a rocket launch and instead got to see a rocket explosion, I think I'd be happy. I think I would have liked it more. But that's just me. I feel like that's just my attitude now. I don't know. Anybody else? Anybody else feeling this way? It's like I'm just ready for it all to go down. I'm ready for it's just like everything sucks, everything is retarded, everything is stupid. I can't wait for it all to explode. I wish it would. We could restart then. I'm not an accelerationist because I've seen how that's gone. In other places throughout history, like Rhodesia or South Africa or the UK for that matter, or downtown Austin, if you really want to get specific. So I don't think, you know, encouraging the collapse actually brings about a revolution, but if it could all go up in flames like a giant fireball, maybe it'll work. It's crazy enough, just my work, folks. Other, some people are preparing for it. Peter Thiel is apparently decamping to the end of the world. That's the story that's got a lot of people asking questions. Mr. Thiel, who according to one of the participants in a tournament. Basically, Peter Thiel moved his whole family to Argentina. Over the past 2 months, Mr. Thiel has met with the country's president, Javier Milei, and his ministers purchased a mansion in one of

0: that I heard with my own ears. And they're talking about a 25-year-old who thinks he's going to be 25 forever. In fact, I think he's already been 25 for a couple years. Again, they age reversal, you know, parallel economies, parallel civilizations, the Antichrist. This is what billionaires actually talk about. It's why they don't like us, because we talk about this stuff. They want you focus on whatever the latest little scandal is, whatever the latest rumor mongering is, the latest resignation. That doesn't matter to the billionaires. They're above that. They're on a plane of, you know, interdimensionality and, you know, off-world entities and, you know, civilizational collapse. Like, that's what they talk about. That's what we talk about. That's why they don't like us. They want to be the ones talking about this stuff. They don't want the hoi polloi, the plebeians, talking about what they're doing. Oh, yeah, this story's from today. I didn't even grab it. Can y'all print this one out for me? Inside Putin's $26 billion quest for longevity, from mini pigs and organ printing to cryotherapy and genetics, Russia's president has turned anti-aging research into a Kremlin priority. Folks, just like AI, just like weapon systems, just like every form of technology, this is no different. What we have access to, what we have knowledge of, is probably 10 to 20 years behind what they actually have. If right now they're saying that they have successfully reversed aging on mice, what do you think they're doing in the secret human trials in places like Russia, in the wastes of Siberia? You don't think they're doing some experiments that the rest of the world doesn't know about? So, like, this is one of the things you have to understand. When they talk about scientific discovery, scientific revelations, understand these revelations were made a long time ago. The revelation now is about selling it to you. It's about getting humanity up to speed with where they are already and bringing us along in a way that we confirm and affirm what they're already doing. So, just so you're aware. So, yeah, that's what they actually talk about. And this, the idea that Peter Thiel is moving to Argentina is not exactly surprising. As we know, Israel is setting up a mini state in Argentina, coincidentally, right after gigantic forest fires burn the most sought-after parts of that country, and Javier Milei signs a law to allow those lands to be purchased, and they're being purchased by Israelis at a rapid rate. They're setting up a little satellite Israel in Argentina. There's already one in Russia. There's a oblast that is independent and sort of a second Israel. They're doing the same thing with what they call, quote-unquote, heavenly Jerusalem in Ukraine. And they're also buying up lots of islands around Greece to serve. They're colonizing the world, in a phrase. And Argentina seems to be... Oh, this just broke. Trump lifts the U.S. naval blockade on the Strait of Hormuz, says Iran seeks to open the strait to allow for Iran's stockpile of the enriched uranium to be unearthed by the U.S., adding he's meeting in the Situation Room to make a final determination. All right. Is that true? I doubt it. But what can we glean from it? This is the way we approach this. Is what he said reflective of reality at all? Maybe. But what can we learn from it? For one thing, clearly Israel has Trump by the balls, and they're not letting him solve things with Iran. If that wasn't the case, then we would have basically been at peace now, because we had a peace agreement, we had basically signed on to it, Israel decided otherwise, and then we backed down. Okay, so that's one thing we know. So we know that Trump is probably pretty frustrated at this. Seems like he wants to end it, but doesn't want to lose face, and isn't being allowed to end it by Israel. And it seems like, once again, he's changing the demands that he's making, and Iran is just ignoring him, more or less. Ships caught in the strait due to our amazing and unprecedented naval blockade, which will now be lifted, may start the process of heading home. Say hello to your wives, husbands, parents, and families from me, your favorite president. Okay. It's okay. What? What are you talking about? That's crazy. So he's like, he's got a blockade. Apparently he's keeping people from their families. Apparently he's sort of holding them hostage. He's like, I'm releasing the hostages. Go tell your families hello for me. That's like a crazy Godfather move. That's wild. We're releasing you to go home. Have fun. Say hi to your wife for me. Okay. Thanks, kidnapper. Weird. Okay, so let's talk about the Iran war, shall we? Because I don't believe it. I don't think that what Trump just tweeted out has anything to do with what's actually happening. Let's go to clip number 5 here. This is Colonel McGregor confirming that Israel has total veto authority over everything Trump wants to do. And this is the case in just about every Western country where they've wormed their way into the highest halls of power. Let's go to Colonel McGregor now.
1: Number one, Israel. Israel has veto authority over anything that President Trump decides to do. He is not in charge. He is responding to Netanyahu. The demands he sets forth in front of the Iranians and says, these are the things you must do, they're not our demands. Those are Israeli demands. So somehow or another, how do you break the hold that Netanyahu has on President Trump and the United States government? Nobody in Congress is going to stand up and jeopardize their income if they oppose the Israel lobby and effectively say no to Mr. Netanyahu. So that's problem number one. Problem number two is President Trump and his personality and his fear of being castigated and humiliated for having done this stupid thing. And attacking Iran was a very dumb idea. Anybody with any sense knew that. And there is nothing that justifies the total mobilization for war that it would require for us to take control of Iran.
0: But that may be what we're doing, but here's another clip of Colonel McGregor. And again, we're going to tie all this together, but it's just obvious to anybody that's paying attention. It's just nice seeing people saying it. Let's go now to clip number 6. Colonel McGregor reveals that Trump secretly sold 18 million barrels of oil from the Strategic Petroleum Reserve to Asian countries below market price. This relates to what he just said, in that Donald Trump is causing the economic crisis that's causing Americans pain, and in order to sort of not suffer the consequences of that, he's selling our strategic reserve to Asia. Let's go to clip number 6.
1: The president has also dipped into the SPR, the Strategic Petroleum Reserve. Remember when Biden did this, and this was during COVID, and Trump spoke out and raged against it, saying this was irresponsible and so forth? Well, I found out yesterday that he sold something in the neighborhood of 17.8 million barrels of oil just this within the last week as an effort to suppress the prices of oil, to keep it below $110 per barrel. Well, the problem with this is, at this rate, our strategic petroleum reserve will probably be exhausted by the end of July, beginning of August, especially since he's also sold below market price unknown quantities of oil to some of our Asian friends. Now, doubtlessly, this was done because, after all, he never bothered to ask them what they thought about his dumb idea of attacking Iran. And this has tried to ease the damage. But this is not a long-term solution. This is all short-term thinking. What happens when...
0: All short-term thinking. I mean, it's not even short-term. I mean, you remember when they tried to push short-term pain for long-term gain? Remember when that was briefly invoked as a slogan for supporting the Iran war? There's no short-term gain. There's no long-term gain. It's all just loss. It's just loss upon loss. And it's unaffordable. Like, we can't sustain this. We really might not recover from what we've already done. Iran war drives multi-year missile defense gap. The war in Iran has exacerbated a shortage of missile defense weaponry that is likely to plague the U.S. and its partners from Ukraine to Taiwan for years to come. The conflict is draining weapons stockpiles far faster than American factories can replace them, leaving the Pentagon and allies scrambling to ramp up production and find cheaper alternatives. Zelensky wrote to Trump to urgently request interceptors to knock down expected Russian missile barrages, but Iran has taken top priority, and a new analysis suggests it will take years to replace the munitions expended in war. So they used so many interceptors in just the few weeks of the war so far in Iran that defense systems like Patriot and THAAD in the Middle East stockpiles will not be replenished until 2029. That's assuming that the war does not resume, and even takes into consideration President Trump's massive $1.5 trillion defense budget proposal. So, again, just bankrupting us, making us less safe, and pushing us ever towards the specter of boots on the ground, which they apparently are ready to do and willing to commit to. We go to clip number 20 here. This is Secretary of War Pete Hegseth saying that Iran, if Iran does not agree to take the $300 billion or whatever Trump is offering for a deal, then they're going to put boots on the ground. So here's him telling soldiers to get ready to go die for Israel. Let's watch.
2: And when you do your job, the adversaries know what's coming for them. And that's when they either step up and meet the fury of the American military or back down, and you create a whole bunch of options for America and the president with what he wants to execute on behalf of the American people. So right now, hey, Iran has a choice. Meet at the table with the president and give up their nuclear program. And as the president said, I lost on time, 2 days ago now, in the cabinet meeting, I'm sitting right next to him. He looks in the camera and says, well, Iran can either do it the right way with a deal across the table, or they can deal with my guy on the left. It happened to be me. And it's not me, it's you guys. It's what you're ready to do. It's what the...
0: yeah. Totally. Woo. Let's go die for Israel so Israel can keep killing people with impunity. That's what this is all about. Let's not forget, Israel would not be destroyed if we didn't go to war with Iran. They would just have to stop killing Lebanese people for a little while, and they don't want to do that. They don't want to stop, though. So I guess we have to send boots on the ground and get into, you know, the quagmire this was always designed to be. It's great. It's great. It's great. So again, just acting like we have, and you know, the pathetic thing about all of it is Iran, every time we threaten something like boots on the ground, they're like, oh no, please don't. No, stop, don't. Boots on the ground here in Iran? Oh, whatever would we do? They're like so excited for the, they, so far it's been kind of hard for them to, you know, wage this war. You know, there's too many things to blow up. They're like having to, you know, design their drones going out. What they want is just American boots on the ground so they can just slaughter them en masse, because that's exactly what would happen. So, yeah, I don't think they're that worried about all that. And why would they be when this is what our frickin' Defense Department looks like? Let's go to clip number 25 here. As Donald Trump has just greenlit the largest military pay raise in modern history, backed by $1.5 trillion defense bill that overhauls barracks and military infrastructure, and is totally unnecessary and could probably really be useful if we spent, I mean, can you imagine $1.5 trillion being spent on things like deportation or infrastructure here in America? Could you imagine the quality of life that we could have if we spent even a fraction of this money on ourselves instead of endlessly killing ourselves for Israel and being scammed out of existence by all various foreigners that are ripping us apart piecemeal? Wouldn't that be something? $1.5 trillion. Again, Donald Trump, the budget guy, the business guy, the deal-making guy, has basically resorted to, I need $1.5 trillion so I can send soldiers to be killed in Iran because they aren't capitulating to my demands. Okay, so you're not actually that good at making deals, not actually that good at wielding the military effectively, not actually budget conscious, not actually America first. So it was all a lie, I guess. I guess it's all been proven a lie. Let's go to clip number 25 here.
3: The United States has the greatest military the world has ever
0: known.
3: What
0: is this?
3: But not just because we have the best jets, the best ships, and the best weapon system, but because our greatest asset is the American warfighter. For too long, Washington has not done enough for the Americans who make our military the most lethal fighting force in history. Under President Trump, that changes right now. This budget is about our people. Because let's be honest about the reality on the ground. We ask our troops to lead their families, to deploy and train in the most complex threat environments since World War II. But when they return to duty, they're met with outdated facilities, substandard barracks, and too often, straight-up hazardous living conditions. On top of that, before this administration, we had young enlisted families relying on food pantries just to get by. This is, of course, completely unacceptable for the greatest fighting force in the world. Our troops should never be and will never be on food stamps. With this president in charge, no more. Things are changing fast. As part of our generational $1.5 trillion budget, we're making an aggressive, historic investment in military infrastructure by spending $90 billion on revitalized barracks and facilities. And that money will get rid of all substandard and failing barracks. But housing, it's only half the battle. This budget includes the largest pay raise for our troops in modern history, up to 7% for junior enlisted and pay raises for everyone in the force. We're also investing over $35 billion into the support systems that our military families rely on every single day. This budget fully funds military health care, finally making TRICARE more desirable than Medicare. We're investing in child care and youth programs, upgraded commissaries, and better military schools. And that's why this budget also provides record funding for the PCS Task Force and spousal employment programs to ensure a smoother moving process the way it should be. Taking care of our troops isn't about just doing the right thing. It's about military readiness. When our warfighters
0: know that
3: we
0: can take down the boomer slop. We can take down the AI-generated, poorly green-screened boomer slop now. Thank you. Here's the problem with, you know, the love and generosity that they're showing to the troops. You know, they're like, we are dedicating to, you know, $7 billion to actually giving them health care. Hey, what a novel concept. Of course, you know, the VAs are still going to die waiting in parking lots without receiving service. They're still going to be killing themselves at a rate of several a day for the foreseeable future. And all of that money that they're talking about to rebuild the barracks and whatever else would pay for about one day of the Iran war so far. So far, the Iran war has cost about $11.3 billion a day. So, I think we could have spent that money a little bit better, I think. I think we could have not raised the military budget to $1.5 trillion, not gone to war with Iran, and not have to be struggling to do any of this if we've made better choices. So, sorry if I'm not super excited at the green screen middle school level animation talking about how great our warfighters are when you are sending them to die for Israel. Yeah, $95 billion based on the Pentagon's briefing to Congress, $11.3 billion for the first 6 days, plus $1 billion a day ongoing, $95 billion so far for the 90 days. So, I don't think we're spending our money very well. You know, it's just, it's like telling your kids, like, hey guys, I'm not going to make you eat rice and beans for every meal anymore. I'm going to get bacon, I'm going to get steak, and once a week, you guys are going to get protein, and guess what? I'm going to fix the hole in the roof over your bed so it won't rain on you at night. Anyway, I got to go. And then I hop in a $400,000 Lamborghini and drive away. That's basically what we're dealing with here. It's like, you know, this wouldn't be an issue if you didn't prioritize yourself first and foremost already. Like, this shouldn't even be an issue. We're not going to celebrate you fixing the problem that you people started and caused in the first place. And when we get back on the other side, I'm going to show you a couple videos from Candace Owens, breaking some bombshell stories, and I'll show you us breaking those same stories 8 months ago. Little We Told You show break, and then I'll be joined by Mary Tally Bowden. She, of course, is a doctor that pioneered effective treatments during COVID and got a profile for standing up against her hospital's attempts to use COVID to hurt people. Now she has a book that is banned by Barnes & Noble. Very excited to talk to her. I do want to remind you to go to thealexjonesstore.com to support us. 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
0: Welcome back, ladies and gentlemen. I got my hours mixed up. I'm sorry. We'll be joined shortly by Tiffany Ciotti, Mary Tyler Bowden in the 1 o'clock hour Central Time. But I want to spend this first 5 minutes of this hour talking about Candace Owens. This was posted yesterday with this headline. Candace Owens completely exposes FBI Director Kash Patel. She confirms he was deliberately installed to protect elite criminals and cover up massive Washington corruption. Let's watch.
12: I would push back on your point that Kash Patel isn't doing his job. I think he is.
13: Interesting.
12: I think that is his job.
13: Mm-hmm.
12: And that is why he is in there. They put him in there, and they tell him what to do, and it is to look the other way and to come up with excuses. I think he is executing his job perfectly.
13: Well, he hasn't been fired yet,
12: yeah.
13: So
12: his job is being executed perfectly. His job is to protect the elites. And shame on us for thinking that his job is to make sure justice is served, and he paid all that lip service. If I get in there day one, here's what's going to happen. None of that's happened because he went in there in the same way that Trump went in there. I don't know who their boss is. I actually think both of them have the same boss, if I'm being frank.
13: Yeah.
12: They both answer to Vegas and Tel Aviv, but it's clear to me that he is doing a great job for the people that he actually works for.
13: Yeah.
12: And
0: again, you know, this is something that we talked about and really had confirmed all the way back in September of 2025. Here's Alex Jones in September, on September 22nd, 2025, talking about how inside sources expose that's exactly what Kash Patel was doing, in this case with the Charlie Kirk assassination. But in every situation, Epstein files, Charlie Kirk assassination, it's been Kash Patel who's coming and shut the whole thing down. Here's Alex Jones.
14: And I got it from high-level White House sources, and I confirmed with others that were there, that they said, we don't want accomplices. This wasn't Trump. I mean, people at the White House heard this when they were having DOJ meetings. We're going with the lone gunman. We're not really going after the accomplices, because Trump had said, I want the Trantifa. I want the six trannies that said Charlie be dead tomorrow. I want them SWAT teamed. I want them arrested. And the word went out, no, we're not doing what the big guy wants as usual. We're going with this story and that. And then 2 days after I came out with that, Kash Patel comes out and says, oh, no, we're looking at all the angles, and we're looking at multiple shooters. And Dan Bongino, I sent you guys a clip. I didn't see it on my list. It's like a 15-minute clip. Pull that up for me. I'll send it again if you don't have it. I shouldn't see it on my list. Or just go to X and type in, Bongino says they're looking at the crowd helping the shooter. Well, you say you want a conspiracy. Yeah. They're like, yay, cheering. They're not scared when it happens. Two people say they killed him and said we did it as a diversion for the shooter. Yeah, there's your conspiracy right there. And it's crickets on that. Absolute, total, and complete crickets. So, yeah. It doesn't look like a cover-up. It is a cover-up. A cover-up of what? I'm not exactly sure. And maybe it was Netanyahu. If we find out, we'll report it.
15: I've got to get 10 different assumptions to make this gunshot work. And maybe, right, Alex? In the universe of worlds, maybe the jackpot Powerball got hit and all of those things happened. And that's what led to this 30-06 round not passing through his neck. If you want to believe that, and I know some people do, that's fine. But I'm sorry, it's not.
14: I don't know anybody wants to believe this now but the FBI. But I was told 2 days before Mattel came out, said we're looking at everything, all the angles, helpers, hand signs. I was told from inside the White House, no, they're going with lone gunmen. They're not even looking at the Trantifa saying he'll be dead tomorrow. So I was told by very credible people there's a cover-up. And I don't say that with pleasure. Well, so let me tell you this one piece of intel.
0: Right, so that is from, again, September 22nd, 2025. And I want to go quickly, if we can, because, you know, we exposed the Charlie Kirk thing before literally anybody else. I want to go to clip 22 here. We just have time. Let's watch. He said, I don't even want to discuss this because this topic has nothing to do with our diplomatic work. He was asked about Epstein. This topic has to do with exposing the face of what is called the collective West, that is called the deep state, even now no longer a state, but a deep alliance that rules the entire West and is trying to rule the world. He's talking about the Epstein class, which is exactly people pulling Cash Patel's strings, and we've been telling you about it for years at this point. Stay.
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1: Welcome back, folks. This is The Alex Jones Show. I'm your host, Harrison Smith, sitting in for Alex today. I'm joined by Tiffany Cianci. You can follow her on X at The Vino Mom. The Vino Mom on X. She, of course, is a regular guest here. We're in contact because we were there in Kentucky trying valiantly to get Thomas Massey over the finish line. And we of course, all did everything we could. But, you know, sometimes a couple tens of millions of dollars really, really does the trick there, doesn't it, Tiffany? We need your audio up.
2: Oh, so sorry. I honestly, if I had known how difficult the state laws in Kentucky are, the second hardest state laws for primarying in the United States, right? And so the way that Kentucky's laws are written, you have to be registered to vote for that person 6 months before the election. And that's why AIPAC didn't start spending any money until February, because you had to be registered in December. And so none of the young people that wanted to support Thomas Massey could go register to vote at any point after AIPAC started spending money. But I think he came up a lot better than he otherwise would have. And I think he's got huge prospects now as a result of the work we did. We got 3 billion impressions in 6 days.
1: Yeah.
2: And it was a very successful outing for us.
1: I think so too. And you know, it showed that people aren't just willing to roll over and surrender to these people. And it really is all about the fight. And I look forward to seeing what Thomas Massey does in the future. Of course, he was on a boat in Costa Rica recently, and I think he deserves a good vacation. But actually, you're here to talk about another topic that you've been coming on the Alex Jones Network, previously InfoWars, for years talking about and warning about and trying to sound the alarm about: private equity. And of course, Larry Fink, BlackRock, the World Economic Forum, the way private equity is being used to dismantle the United States should be the top story every single day until we solve this problem. But I understand there's another attack, yet another chance for us to stand up and fight against these people. Yeah. What do you got for us today, Tiffany?
2: Well, so this week, Larry Fink was on a stage, and he said kind of the quiet part out loud, which is that these data centers aren't going to be paid for by the tech companies. They're going to be paid for by people's retirement accounts, which is sort of what I've been saying. It ties right into what I've been saying. And I don't know, I sent you the clip. I don't know if you guys have the clip. But he sat on stage and said, we're not paying for this. The retirement accounts are going to pay for this, because we're going to pay for the bubble that's being created that is absolutely unnecessary. And when you look at the heart of the issue of what we're facing right now, we see private credit markets, private equity markets, and the steal of our 401ks happening now on a multifaceted front. And there's two attacks on our 401ks this week. And one, we have something we can do about, but I think all of them are really important because people can act on all of them. If we don't have that clip.
1: Let's start with that clip, because we do have that clip. And I think I want you to kind of break it down for us, translate it for us, because obviously when these people discuss these things, like Larry Fink, I mean, they're very, very good at discussing it in a way that seems benign, that seems like, well, it's either, you know, just going to happen, it's just inevitable, so we just have to deal with it, or that it's actually a good thing. We're actually giving you a chance here to, you know, get in on the ground floor. I mean, they have a way of selling this that it sounds at the worst benign, but really maybe a positive. So I'd like you to sort of deconstruct what he's saying and explain, you know, what it actually means, because clearly it ain't good, and he's not speaking in a forthright fashion. So this is from Shadow of Ezra. The CEO of BlackRock, Larry Fink, admits the trillions of dollars being used to build data centers and power grids will come from ordinary people's saving accounts and pension funds, saying it's going to be mandatory. Let's watch.
3: If we could get more and more Americans to think about growing with the United States, we will have far than enough money to invest in this infrastructure. But as the governor was talking about, the need for electrons is growing every day. Some of these, you know, if we're going to be the leader in technology, which we are, if we are going to be the leader in AI, which we presently are, it's just going to require trillions of dollars of investments. And if we don't invest in it, China will be the global leader in this. And so to me, it's not whether. This is a must. And if you think about how that translates, it translates into a more dynamic economy. We need the United States economy to grow at over 2%. We need the U.S. economy to grow at 3%, especially with the growing deficits the federal government has. And so much of this money, not just the project, is going to be coming from the private sector, from savings accounts, from pension accounts, from insurance companies, and on and on and on. The whole world is in need of improving the infrastructure.
1: So there you go. We have to. It's mandatory. They're basically not asking questions. Break down for us what he just said there. Translate that into human.
2: So what he said was very, very much the quiet part out loud, which is it's mandatory. We have to make the most data centers. We have to grow the most infrastructure. To be frank, China only has 10% of the data center infrastructure that we do because they recognize that the future of compute is not going to be in data centers. Right now, these data centers are being built across an electrical grid that we've allowed to crumble over the last 30 years while China's built the like most robust infrastructure improvements in the world. But they also recognize that these data centers are outdated within 3 years. By the time the walls are up, the chips that they ordered when it started are no longer relevant.
1: Sorry to interrupt, but that's something I think people don't understand. These data centers run so hard all the time that they burn out graphics cards in 1 to 3 years, depending on their usage.
2: Correct.
1: So if you're talking about a 60,000 acre, whatever, you know, server farm, imagine that entire landscape having to be replaced a year later or at the most 3 years later. I don't even understand how that could even be feasible or possible with the size of data centers you're talking about. You're supposed to replace those every 3 years. Where is the material even going to come from? It's insane. People don't know that. They don't understand how all of this stuff has to be replaced constantly for data centers. The servers they operate on only last a year to 3 years.
2: Correct. And as you look at the fact that we're building, we're expected to have 5,581 data centers in production by the end of the year. China's the next closest with like 550. But China's also open sourcing all of their development and they're decentralizing all of their compute, which means that it's going to be in computers. It's going to be on people's homes. It's going to be in small decentralized compute generators. And as the models get better and better, the compute mandatory is going to be less and less, which we're already seeing coming out of China in real time. But what we're seeing here in the United States are a bunch of real estate developers that scrambled to jump on this bandwagon and now are stuck in a bubble where they need to keep us believing we need this many data centers. We do not. We do not require this many data centers. And they have now invested and promised trillions and trillions and trillions of dollars through companies like Anthropic, through companies like OpenAI, through companies like Google, through companies like Grok that is now acquired by SpaceX. And that is why I sent you over the clips today about the fears related to the IPOs that are coming for Anthropic, OpenAI, and Grok, because that ties directly into this. They're now stuck in this bubble where all of these data center buildouts are being funded by private credit, and those deals are falling apart. And that's why private credit markets are starting to be halted. That's why they can't have withdrawals. That's because you're not seeing returns. It's because we have a bunch of money that's promised to all of this compute through companies that have no profit model that is viable whatsoever, that are committed to trillions and trillions of dollars. Sorry. And as they're doing it, I apologize. As they're doing it, we're seeing in real time that they don't have a way to pay it back. And they're moving it off books. Meta is a really good example right now. Meta has the third or fourth largest data center in the world being built in Louisiana. And Meta has, they moved it to a shell company. And it's hundreds of billions of dollars. And they moved it off their books, so it's no longer in their quarterly reportings to Wall Street. So it looks like they don't owe anything. But they are due to pay it back over 30 years when that data center will be obsolete within three.
1: Right.
2: There is no viable model, and it's being funded from pensions. And the reason that this is important is because we've been talking a lot about rating of pensions, and all of this is about to wrap up in a bow to what we started talking about a year ago. So if you pull up one of the articles I sent you on the IPOs of Anthropic, OpenAI, and SpaceX,
1: yep.
2: Right now, all three of those companies are seeking $1 trillion-plus valuations with no profitability. That has never happened before, ever, in the history of the stock market. Now, what no one's talking about is the SEC quietly approved a rule that the Trump administration pushed through just a couple months ago that said if a company came in with a valuation that high, they were guaranteed immediate access first to the Magnificent Seven, so it'll become the Magnificent Ten, which are the only companies propping up our entire economy right now artificially through cyclical investment with one another, the same $100 billion passing around one after another in a circle, right? But simultaneously, there's a new rule that allows them immediate access to index funds. Now, normally there was a 12 to 18 month waiting period after a company went public. That's going to IPO. Okay. To prove that those big high valuations when they came in the door would have legs, that they would have profits, that those profits would pour in and that there would be returns. And after that, you got to be included in index funds. Index funds are considered a safety valve, a mechanism for investing in the stock market through your pension and your 401k that allows you to diversify your risk so that you don't, if one company falls out, your portfolio doesn't fall out. The problem is that the tech ETFs index, the utility indexes, the commodities indexes are all now tied in to AI exclusively almost, right? All of the things we're buying, all of the heavy minerals, all of the water usage, all the utilities that's going there, all of the build outs of infrastructure going there, right? All of the commodities that we're buying to build out all those chips and to build out all of that infrastructure going there. And all of the tech companies are intrinsically tied there. Well, if these three companies, like let's look at SpaceX, $18 billion in revenue, they're seeking a $1 trillion valuation. $18 billion, no profit model, they're losing $5 billion a year right now. And they're seeking a $1 trillion valuation. OpenAI, their first two forays into trying to demonstrate profitability failed. They created Sora, it flopped in under 3 months. But they say they're gonna be worth $1.6 trillion, right? And so if they get these valuations, immediately, all of our retirement accounts will have to buy into them at the top of the market. The moment they hit the market, they'll be automatically added to the index funds. And that has never happened before. That's a brand new rule.
1: No,
2: and that is why we're going to be forced to buy them and pay for this.
1: It's completely insane. And it's like, what even is the promise of potential profitability? Because at least with big tech, and, you know, it was always, Amazon, for example, would take a loss year over year, but they had a strategy where, well, as long as we get the customers and as long as they become loyal, then it will pay off down the road. Sure, we'll, you know, give returns even though we shouldn't and we'll lose money, but we're capturing segments of the market, consumer goods. So, like, there's money in the future to be had. You know, big tech, sure, they might, you know, it might be expensive to run server farms, but you get people on the platforms. Now you can start advertising to them. There was a potential for a profitability there. They're not going to be bringing in trillions of dollars worth of token buys, right? Like, there's absolutely no way that this becomes profitable in a traditional market system. So either it's going to be government contracts. So it's like they're taking money from the pensions to build these in the first place, and then they'll be paid back for that by the government contracts that are already guaranteed, or else they wouldn't take the risk of putting the trillions of dollars into building these in the first place if they didn't know there was going to be a return on investment out of your tax dollars. Do I have that right, at least in part?
2: You do, and you absolutely have that. And what people really aren't realizing is how much AI is being subsidized right now. Okay, they need to get us addicted to it. There is a reason that Sam Altman came out and said that he sees intelligence in the future as children and people not having it, and us renting it back from him as if a meter on a utility. They need us addicted to AI because they've already gone all in on this, and the bottom is going to fall out. It's not replacing real people. It's not doing the things they said it could do. The young people are absolutely anarchy, like mutinying against it. We've seen 5 consecutive commencement speeches where AI was mentioned and the speakers were booed off the stage this last 2 weeks. Right. And we see this, but we also don't recognize that to get us addicted, they're subsidizing all this compute with just blatant spend and no profitability. Right now, if I spend $100 a month with Anthropic, I get $16,000 worth of compute. That is not a sustainable business model. And all of these companies that are eliminating coders and saying we're going to go to using AI to do our web development or AI to do our security protocols are realizing very quickly that when that subsidy ends, this is going to cost 5 times what an employee would have.
1: Yeah,
2: people are more effective and they're cheaper.
1: That's the irony, is that people are going to, you know, basically turn their entire businesses over to these AI companies that are going to be able to jack up the prices. And what are you going to, you know, do? You're stuck with them from then on. It's just such an obvious scam. All of it is just a giant scam. And so there's no way they're going to be making the money back with, you know, tokens, especially not when you've got Chinese models that run for like 1 cent versus $10 for one of the American models. So they're going to get outcompeted by the Chinese models anyway. So the only way that this becomes profitable is, well, it'll really never become profitable.
2: War.
1: It'll be useful. It'll be worth it if they use it to create the basically digital panopticon and they can, you know, structure the activities of humankind as a whole. And yeah, I guess you can turn that profitable eventually, but no, it's about control and has nothing to do with the market whatsoever, does it?
2: Yeah, absolutely. And like the article is showing right now, the newest AI boom will be mini home data centers at your home. That's a viable model of decentralized compute. We don't need these giant data centers. And I always love to point out, Where are these tech bros that were screaming about global warming 3 years ago? The data center around the corner from my house, it's 70 degrees hotter a mile up in the air. 70 degrees. They told me it may never snow at my house again at our last county council meeting. Where are the global warming guys? Where are these tech guys that were screaming about global warming when we're building entire microclimates for these data centers because they have to keep the bubble growing? Right? We need to keep this bubble churning because once the bottom falls out, so does the entire economy because our entire economy is being floated by it. And so now they're going to get our retirement accounts through these index funds and they're going to get it to bail out the private credit markets when the bubble happens over on the Department of Labor side. So we have two separate problems that we need to do a lot about.
1: Yeah, well, and they're deeply intertwined. I mean, the data centers and the private equity are two, you know, tentacles of the same beast. And, you know, you point out it's one of the most like egregious in your face. I can't understand why it's not having more of an impact, the way in which they abandoned climate change in favor of data center. I mean, it's just it wasn't subtle. It wasn't like, you know, they had it happen over time to get people used to it. Like New York Times had the article yesterday. Why scientists retired of the dire climate scenario that's been used for over a decade. While global warming is still a threat, the decision to back away from worst-case outlook raises questions about whether some risks have been overstated. It's not that complicated. They found out a better way to control and enslave you. Like, that's it. That's what the purpose of climate change was. Now they found a better way that actually requires a ton of energy, so climate change doesn't matter anymore. I mean, they just did it, and, like, people don't even notice how obvious all of this is.
2: I mean, I don't know how anyone could not see that when it was literally these tech billionaires that were screaming the loudest about it. They were doing carbon exchanges and they were telling us we needed to all move to electric vehicles. And those same companies, right, SpaceX and Tesla, that were screaming everybody needs an electric vehicle, are now saying, and we can have plants that output the energy of 70 atomic bombs per week into the skies. You can't have it both ways. No. You really can't, but they really want us to have it. You know, they want us to just swallow that pill. And I China's recognized a better way to do it. They're open sourcing all of their development, which means that they're going to 200,000 people and saying, give us the best idea. What's the best way to reduce compute? What's the best way to get the most efficient models? And in doing that, they're letting the genius of their population, the cream, rise to the top. And they're going to come out ahead because we have put all of our faith in four billionaires that, frankly, a lot of them say the most sociopathic things imaginable, right? And they're all telling us, give us all of your data, which is the most valuable resource on Earth, by the way. And we promise at some point, trust me, bro, we'll come up with the best idea. One of the three of us is definitely going to have it. You know, and that's why we're losing. We're allowing monopolists to control the narrative. We're allowing monopolists to control our market. We're allowing monopolists to control our administration. We're allowing monopolists to control all investment. We're allowing monopolists to control our regulatory agencies. And as a result, we're going to be the socialized risk that bails out the bubble that's going to pop and destroy this economy.
1: And it's all, you know, coming from the same sources. It's all coming from the intelligence agencies. I'm going to show a clip, you know, when we get back after commercial break from John Kiriakou, where he's, you know, laying out the history of InQtel and the fact that the CIA decided it was shortly after September 11th. They were, you know, given a pass to invest for profit in tech companies in order to get access to emergent technology. And the first company that they contracted with was Palantir, of course, and Palantir has now become the basically operating system of the New World Order. And it's not a coincidence that the people building the data centers are now saying, well, these, you know, people protesting data centers, they're being funded by China, and this is domestic terror. And in fact, this video just broke like 1 minute before you came on air, and it is it's from M. Red Pill's Joke Army. Police running down and harassing a guy over a post on Facebook about protesting data centers. So I think we have that video. Let's go to this. I want to get your comment on the other side. But it's not a coincidence that these data centers are being built in such a way that's destroying the lives of the communities with this, and the aggressiveness with which they're pursuing this goal, and then criminalizing opposition to it. This is, I mean, we've never seen anything like this in America before. But this is what it looks like. Let's watch.
4: Phones right here came by because I'm trying to organize a community protest against a representative who's trying to push in a data center owned by a out-of-state company, trying to suck up all our energy. I made an event on Facebook trying to organize the community to get together. And what's your badge number? Name and badge number?
5: Detective Benson.
4: And name and badge number?
6: Sure. SHRP and it's 160.
4: Okay. Yeah. I have a First Amendment right to protest, and if I organize a protest on a public road, there's nothing wrong with that. I sent an email to that representative, and I can show you the email. I never made a threat. I told him, no, this is my house, and I'm going to talk. You guys are on my property trying to intimidate me because I'm organizing a protest against a data center. Then why are you here?
6: Well, that's if you let me. Okay, so first off, you want to talk about this.
4: Talk about what? There's nothing to talk about. I'm organizing a protest, and I'm allowed to do that. It's a First Amendment protected activity.
6: 110%.
4: Yeah.
6: The issue is some of the communication, the Facebook posts. I would disagree that there's...
4: I haven't made a single threat. Tell me what threat I made.
6: Okay. Well, you know what you posted.
4: No, give me a... quote me. Quote a threat, because I didn't make one. I'm organizing a protest on a public street demanding a representative...
6: The safety of his children.
4: Huh?
6: What about the safety of his children?
4: Someone else made a comment about the safety of his children.
6: Did you?
4: No.
6: You didn't?
4: No. What I said if he valued his children's safety, he probably wouldn't be trying to ruin the world that they're being brought up on. And that isn't a threat. That's the fact that I'm watching this man ruin the world around here. And yes, I'm allowed to say that if someone cares about their kids, they shouldn't destroy the community that their kids are being raised in. That's not a threat.
6: The problem is you didn't say that in the post.
4: Yes, I did.
6: You did not.
4: Pull it up. Pull it up and read it.
6: I looked at it.
4: Pull it up and read it.
6: I've been dealing with this all afternoon.
4: Cool. Before. Pull it up and read it.
6: Okay. So that's the concerning part is obviously, yes, you have the right to make an event. You have the right to public protest, everything else. Right?
4: Listen. I never made a threat.
6: Okay. Well, we disagree, and our state attorney disagrees. Okay, so you're going to be charged today for a couple of offenses.
4: Seriously? I'm going to get charged. For what?
6: For stalking and intimidation.
4: For stalking? When did I ever go to his house?
6: We'll explain that to you more. Okay, so you are going to be placed under arrest right now, okay?
4: Okay, so let me...
6: conclude your live stream.
4: Wow.
6: We need you to stay here with...
1: I didn't even realize they actually put him under arrest. I thought this was just another case of intimidation. They actually arrested a guy for planning a protest against data centers because he says this person has kids, and if he cares about his kids, he should care about the community they grow up in, and they're interpreting that as a threat. That is a terrifying precedent to be set.
2: You know, they're trying to say that these are funded protests. I've got to tell you, I've never seen a more unifying movement in my adult life. In the United States, we are in Maryland. I'm based in Maryland, right? I'm outside D.C. Obviously, I'm in D.C. a lot. But I live out in very rural agricultural land, Maryland, where we are on Data Center Row. And we had thousands of farmers turn up to protest our data centers, and they rubber stamped the last two. And in our state, we have referendum laws, and so do 26 other states in the United States. And our state is doing a referendum to stop all data centers. And our captain is three doors down from me, and she's a retiree with a kid in college. So I'd love to see them say where the funding is coming from, because we're watching it in real time here.
1: Absolutely. And we need communities to stand up and pass laws like that. You can do it. They've done it in Texas. We'll be right back.
7: We have to get more people hired. We have to finish the new big studios. We have to have our legal defense and offense, and we have to move forward. So now is the time. Have we not delivered to you in the fight against tyranny? Have you not delivered supporting us at Symbiotic? A win-win situation. Like he says in Gladiator, after he chops up, you know, the four guys just a few seconds, he says, are you not entertained? Are you not entertained? And I say, are you not empowered? Are the tyrants not scared? Are they not coming after me and my crew? You want somebody to fight? You want somebody to stand up for you? Well, then you got to back them. And those that have backed us, I salute you from the bottom of my heart. And those that have shared the articles and videos, that's great. But it's different classes of people. It's people that tune in and get the knowledge, but are scared or lazy or whatever. Then there's people that at least share the articles and videos, and Paul Revere it. We appreciate you. Okay? So you got like copper, you know, on the bottom. At least you listen, but I hope people learn from this through osmosis or something. Then you got the silver.

0: 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If you are receiving this transmission, you are the resistance.
1: Welcome back, ladies and gentlemen. Welcome back to the show. This is The Alex Jones Show. I'm your host, Harrison Smith, sitting in for Alex today. 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
1: There you go. And we're talking about what's happening with data centers and private equity and the hellish marriage of both of these things. What is the Save Our Bacon Act, and why should people be concerned about this?
2: So the Save Our Bacon Act is sort of related to what we've been doing on pesticide immunity, right? Like, I've been on your show talking about pesticide immunity in the war room a lot. And Alex has been talking about pesticide immunity a lot. Pesticide immunity was one to grant pesticide immunity to, and is still the effort to give pesticide immunity to foreign chemical companies like Syngenta from China, and more prevalently, Bayer Monsanto, the German company. And they've been infiltrating our government with money. Well, they're not the only agricultural monopolies that are doing that. And we're seeing, like, most of our meat packing industry is entirely owned by Brazilian and Chinese companies. Smithfield is owned by China. Brazilian companies own like 80% of the meat packing in the United States, something that Thomas Massey's been working hard to fight. And so when you look right now at what just went into the House, the farm bill that's crossing over to the Senate right now for a new markup, we were able to strip pesticide immunity out. On the fourth attempt, they've pushed this legislative session to secure it for these billionaires that are spending big money to get it. But the Save Our Bacon Act did not get stripped out. And the Save Our Bacon Act is an act that is framed to say that we need it to save the pork industry, that the pork industry is in dire need of an overhaul because states, and they frame it as woke states and liberal states, are making it impossible for farmers to make money. No, monopolies that are owned by foreign governments and foreign investors are making it impossible for farmers to make money. What this bill is designed to do is to make it so when states like Tennessee pass laws that say you can't hold a pig in a crate where they can't sit up, stand up, or move its entire life, which creates a lot of like lesions, illnesses, forces a lot of chemicals into the pig. When a state like Tennessee passes that law, this law supersedes states' rights and says states no longer have a right to regulate the meat their citizens eat. And so this is undoing, if this passes, this will undo states' rights all across America, force a bunch of cruelty back into our food supply that has been like drifting towards humanity at the behest of farmers that want that for a long time. But at the heart of all of it is the erosion of states' rights, which is an ideal that this show stands firmly with. And so the Save Our Bacon Act did cross to the Senate, and now we have a very short window to try to stop it. Because you have several states, mostly agricultural farm states, that have passed laws saying we don't want a bunch of poisons in our meat. And most people don't realize that this is sort of tied to what Thomas Massey has been working on, right? He just

0: made in the USA. It says raised and packaged in America. And that's because they put them in these industrial farms, and a pig is then put to slaughter, and then it's packed in ice, and it's shipped like 2 months across the ocean to China, where it is then processed in China, filled with a bunch of chemicals, a bunch of treatments, bleach baths, and then they put it in packaging and they pump a bunch of chemicals into the holding containers to keep it looking pink. And it comes 2 more months back across the ocean, right? And then we plastic wrap it here and it looks like it's raised and packaged in America. But it's had 4 months of chemical interventions on the way back and forth across the ocean. We have no idea what happened to it when it got there and how many chemicals were used, how many antibiotics, how many bleach baths it went through. So when you see that these monopolies have fundamentally forced farmers to make less money and forced them to use practices they don't want to, and then you have states that step in and go, we want to protect our farms, we want to protect our meatpacking. And now we have a new effort to undermine the state's right to do that for their own citizens, for their citizens to vote for what they want and what they want their children to eat in their food, right? And so when you see this, you see these consummate efforts by monopolists that are not American companies, by the way. These bills are being written at the behest of foreign interests that control our food supply. That is something that we need to take an active role in and we need to stop. And that's something, and so the Save Our Bacon Act is just as important as removing pesticide immunity, because we have foreign interests that have taken control of our food supply and we need to stop it. The Prime Act that Massey has been working so hard for the last 5 years, that makes it so we can get back to packaging local food. We used to have 200,000 meat processors and packers that were all small businesses in America. Now we have less than 1,500.
1: Wow.
0: Less than 1,500 left.
1: And that story about shipping things to China, I mean, I know that's true. And I used to always point it out as showing the hypocrisy of the climate change agenda, you know, being pushed by globalists, where it's like, hey, look, if you really are concerned about, you know, pollution, how about not sending a giant container ship across the Pacific Ocean twice to process animals? I assume they do it with pigs, but I know they used to do it with chickens, where they would raise chickens here, ship them across the Pacific Ocean, process them, and ship them back. And they act like that's, a positive. I don't know how much they're saving by doing that, but I can't imagine that it's worth it to ship something twice across the Pacific, but apparently it is. It shows you, you know, what corners they're cutting, I guess.
0: But this is also one more example of how we are subsidizing entire other nations' economies. They've got entire divisions of Chinese provinces that are dedicated to processing our meat by taking the jobs that we could have here processing locally. Think about how much money could be saved and a local farmer could just sell to us fresh, right?
1: Yep.
0: They don't have to sell their pigs to these meat packages. The problem is that we've allowed so much regulatory infiltration by these mega corporations and monopolies that they have forced so much regulation onto our farmers and our meat processors that they had to give up and close up shop. One of the most effective things they did was they lobbied to force it so that every single meat processor, a mom and pop shop, has to have an office that they pay for at the rate of $10,000 to $12,000 a month to the government in their little meat packaging place so that a full-time USDA inspector can be stationed at their building. And that forced out every small processor in the United States, when prior to that regulatory initiative, it was just a regular health inspector that came in. We didn't have massive outbreaks. We didn't have big problems. What we had were monopolies that wanted greater control. And so they forced unnecessary regulation onto small businesses that they couldn't afford. And it forced them out of business. And now we're propping up entire economies with the work that used to be done here for more efficient and more costly food access. We are forfeiting our sovereignty, and we're doing it at the behest of foreign interests because they're paying our politicians to do it.
1: And if people don't know this is happening, there's nothing they can do to stand up and stop it. So we've got a couple things that, you know, are coming down the pipe that we're trying to defend against. How can people defend against this stuff? We got the Save Our Bacon Act, which is overriding states' rights so that states can no longer extricate themselves from the global war on, you know, good meat, essentially is what it is. Really, it's a war on meat overall because it's a war on human flourishing, and meat is a core component of that. So they really want you just eating soy and being a pathetic cuck your whole life. So that's the ultimate down-the-line operation. But Not to get off course here. We've got the Save Our Bacon Act. We're trying to save the meat packing industry or revitalize it here. You've got the fact that they're going to start spending pension funds on data centers, and we've got the data centers basically becoming immune to protest because people are being arrested for merely speaking out against it. How can we fight back against this? Well, what does our audience need to actually do to tangibly, you know, prevent this stuff from happening?
0: All right, so we have two big action items today, and one of them I think is, I mean, they're both really important. Right now, first of all, every sitting citizen in the United States has two members of the Senate that you can call right now and say that you want the Save Our Bacon Act stripped out of the Farm Bill. They're heading to markup in just a couple weeks. So that's what people can start doing right away. You guys can always do that at the link in my bio, but you guys can also look at who's my representative.gov, right? You can go and find who you need to contact. You can be calling them, emailing them.
1: Sorry to interrupt, but especially let your farmer friends know about this. Like, if you're listening and you live around, people that raise cattle or pigs or any, you know, produce, you got to let them know, because this stuff is probably being passed without even their knowledge. And they'd be the ones who would be, you know, tangibly affected by this and have a vested interest in preventing this type of thing from passing. So, yes, call your senators. I think that's a great idea. And I everybody should be doing that as we speak. But in addition to that, spread the word to people who this is going to affect, because they need to understand their livelihood is at risk here.
0: And I guess we're going to have a sandwich episode, because when we pivoted from the data centers and the rating of the pensions, yes, your pension is going to be forced into these index funds if these IPOs are granted this valuation, because the SEC made this sweetheart call that's going to grant them unlimited access to your money. And what a lot of people don't recognize is that that is only one part of the pension rating. And over on War Room, you and I have talked a lot about the fact that all 401ks are currently at risk, because Trump passed an executive order back in October that he said was democratizing access to investment in the United States. This was lobbied for a decade by private equity, and no president was willing to do it, including Trump in his first term. He said it was lunacy, and he refused, by the way. And once the crypto bros joined forces with him, he capitulated and he did it. Well, so on this other side, we have this executive order that was passed back in October. That executive order was pitched to the American people as giving them access to the billionaires club. We're giving you access to the big money, the big access, the big gambles, but the big rewards, your 401ks, you're in the cool kids club now. What he never said in that executive order is you could always invest in private equity. You could always invest in private credit. You could always invest your 401k in crypto. You just never did, because the fee structure is so high, it's impossible for you to make money. Okay, without spending between at a minimum $3 million on the best performing, you know, portfolios, and more likely $10 million on the lower performing portfolios, right? Which no one does that in a 401k. You do that in larger investment mechanisms. But unless you're spending millions of dollars, the fees are so high that you cannot make money. And prior to this, you could always invest that way if you wanted to. But if your fund manager did it, and each time your fund manager did it, what happened was they ended up losing entire groups of people's wealth. And you and all of those people formed a class action, and you filed something called an ERISA lawsuit. ERISA lawsuits are managed by the Department of Labor, okay? And these ERISA lawsuits would come, and every single time that a fund manager badly invested your money with private equity, they would come in and you would file a class action, and that fund manager would have to make your 401k whole. And that fear was sufficient to stop them from making reckless bets with your money. It created safety, it created security, long-term growth strategies, and a mechanism by which you could hold them accountable. And we've talked about immunity a lot. Well, if you look at Trump's executive order, which again, you could always invest your money in these mechanisms, he makes four paragraphs about you're going to get access to private equity, you're going to get access to private credit, you're going to get access to crypto. And in the very last paragraph, in very tiny language, it says, and I'm calling on the SEC and the DOL to pass new regulations that make it possible. Well, that's what they're doing. The SEC just did it by giving all of these data centers immediate access to the Mag 10 and all of the index funds that are going to force your pensions and your 401ks into buying in at the top of their Ponzi scheme, which is what it is right now. Right. And they're going to sell while you're buying at the top. They're going to be selling and making a killing because they've had private investment open for almost 10 months and they've been buying at the bottom. Right? And then on the other side, you have the Department of Labor. Now, the Department of Labor was really what was most important. The Department of Labor had to pass a new rule that granted immunity to the fund managers. And that's exactly what they're doing. They've engaged in a rulemaking process, and I sent over a link to it. The rulemaking process says that once approved, it will make it illegal for Americans to form class action ERISA lawsuits to hold fund managers accountable when they invest your money badly in private equity, private credit, or crypto. It's granting them immunity. And it has only one benchmark to ban your ability to bring a lawsuit. And that benchmark is moderate due diligence with zero definition for what that means. That could mean looking at a prospectus. That could mean sitting on the guy who runs that fund manager's yacht and getting a really sweetheart kickback compensation structure for recommending this to your investors, right? To your pension holders, your 401k holders, and looking at that prospectus and going, this feels moderately investigated. Mm-hmm. It could literally mean just that. And you are no longer able to hold them accountable when they invest your money in these 401ks and your 401ks, your pensions, into these private equity and private credit markets, which are in a bubble that is bursting in real time, that is begging for a bailout right now of $12 trillion. Well, conveniently, right now, in dry powder available in the 401k structures, there's about $12.8 trillion available. And so as long as they pass this rule, your 401k is going to be free range for these billionaires to get bailed out of their own bad investments. The same investments that Harvard and Yale have pulled out of, the same bad investments that JP Morgan just cut off lending to, the same bad investments that at Blue Owl, at BlackRock, at Blackstone have had to now halt withdrawals because there's a run on the banks because they're all bad investments in, wait for it, data centers that are all funded by private credit markets. And so there's this rulemaking process, and I'm sorry to say they kept it very quiet for a very long time. And so we only have until Monday to stop it. And that's a really, really short time frame. But your show has helped me stop two other rulemaking processes in the past, and we're here to stop this one. So right now at the Department of Labor, there's a rulemaking process, and the way rulemaking works is actually one of the places where we still have a lot of say. The way that it's statutized is that they have to post the rule, the proposed rule, and then Americans get given a couple months to give feedback. Now, a lot of billionaires have lobbied to make it really hard to find the opportunity to participate in this. So you have to click through quite a few things to get there, but I've made it easy. I've given you the immediate link, and the immediate link is posted at the top of my link in every one of my social media channels. And all you have to do is click the green leave a comment button. And you're going to go in and leave a comment and say, I do not support the enactment of this law. Americans deserve and have the constitutional right to bring lawsuits when our money is mismanaged, right? You can say that. You can write longer paragraphs. You can write whole statements. You can write an entire essay if you want. You can include up to 20 attachments. But we need to make it heard because I'm going to be honest, the crypto lobby has done a very good job of convincing everybody that they can't invest in crypto without this new rule. And so they've been flooding the comment section with like bot generated content. And so we need to out influence this. You can already invest in crypto. You can already invest in private equity and private credit. You will lose your money, but you can do that. But right now you at least have protection if somebody else invests it badly, and we need to protect that interest. And so people have to go and participate in this rulemaking process, and we only have until Monday at 6 p.m. Eastern time, and I'm calling on every single American to get in there and make your voice heard. And there's three ways you can do it. You can do it as a person, you can do it as an organization, or you can do it anonymously. I strongly encourage you to include your information, because once you submit your comment, it's going to be screened. There's an entire human screening division that will block out all of your identifying information. It will never be seen in the public forums, but they have to verify real people submitted comments to put back the proposal that explains what people want. Because once all the comments are received by Monday, it will go to a nonpartisan auditing firm, and they will tabulate what Americans want, and they will make the proposal back as to whether to enact it or to deny this rule, based on how many Americans that can be verified made their voices heard. Now, let's say that you're an American that has a 401k. You should submit as a person. Let's say you're a Girl Scout leader and your Girl Scouts are working on their smart money badge. And you guys have done some investigation and you think that this is not a good idea. You can submit as an organization. You could submit through your Rotary Club. You could submit through your Catholic Charities Board. You could submit through your local investment club. You could submit through all of those organizations, right? And you can also submit anonymously. I will continue to say you need a different email address for each submission, and I would never suggest submitting more than once. You do need a different email address for each.
1: So this is what it looks like. And there's the big green button, submit yes. a public comment. So our audience has until Monday to do this, but it only takes a few minutes, and there's really no excuse not to do it today, right now, and then maybe tomorrow. What is this? How do we get here? Like, how do we find this link? I just want to give step-by-step instructions to our audience. Yeah. There's no confusion, no excuses. How do they find that?
0: So the
1: page?
0: most So that page literally is 30 clicks deep on a government website because they want lobbyists to be the only ones that know how to find it, because lobbyists submit these huge reports on why it should be enacted, right? But I've made it really easy. You can go to any one of my social media profiles, and the link in my bio, the top link is this form. You just one click and you're there.
1: So you, gotta,
0: you don't have to go through 30 clicks.
1: It's your link tree. You hit.
0: Yep,
1: you,
0: it's
1: you
0: my link tree, the very top link.
1: Okay, so at the Vino Mom on X, you can go to that, or you can go to linktree.com/TiffanyCiancy. But it's right there at the top. Fight to stop the bailout, fiduciary duties, and selecting designated investment alternatives. So I'm going to go ahead and tweet this out as well. So if you follow me at Harrison H. Smith, that will be my top tweet for the next little while. Because, again, no excuses. No, well, I tried, but I couldn't quite find it. Boom, right there. Harrison H. Smith, click the button in the non-pinned first link, first tweet of mine, and that will take you right there. There's the link tree itself, and you can click that top box there to take you right there. So go right there, hit the big green button. Could not be more simple. Brilliant stuff. Okay, we only got 3 minutes left. What else do people need to know?

0: the FTC. We are passing referendum laws against data centers right now. We can do this. And I'll help anyone that wants to. You want to run for office? Well, Massey, we just out-influenced their money. They sent Hegseth out there. Like, we got there a little bit later than we should have, but we also drown out their voices and doubled the amount of turnout at the polls. You know, if you look at Cornyn in Texas, he had a 30% landslide. We kept this one within 10 points. If we'd gotten there 3 weeks earlier, we could have changed everything. Every voice in America matters. Every voice. And everything we do matters. And while they've really worked very, very hard to convince us that we have to just take it and roll over, it's happening in real time that we're proving that's not true. Like, Maine and Hawaii right now are passing laws to overturn Citizens United. And they're headed to the Supreme Court. And it could work. Right? Like, there are things that are happening in referendum all across the United States. In Maryland, we're overturning the data center regulations by citizen signature. We're not doing it by begging politicians that already took the money. We're just circumventing them. We're going around them. And we're running for office.
1: And that's the way to do it. And you see the effect that's having of all over the country. People are trying to, because the thing is, they can only do this if it's in secret, without your awareness. And they try to do that. They try to slip it under the door before you realize what they're doing. We have to stay on top of it. You know, this is the cost of liberty, is eternal vigilance. You have to be vigilant against this and not wait for them to give you permission to speak out against them or try to stop them. You have to try to stop them using whatever tools that you have at your disposal. And as dysfunctional as our system currently is, it still has these abilities for us to intervene as regular citizens and stop what the powerful want to do. It really is the beauty of the American system. We have to utilize that as well as we can. Tiffany, incredible as always, the bubbly little fairy of doom. Follow her on X at the Vino Mom, TiffanyCianci.com, and of course on Instagram at the Vino Mom as well. Thank you so much. We'll have to check in with you, see how we did here. You have until Monday. It's at the top of my X. It's on Tiffany's link tree. Go there, sign it, fill it out. Thanks for being with us once again, Tiffany.
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1: Incredible as always, hardest working woman on social media. 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

0: it's not it. Like, I don't like Zionism. To me, it's the same way I don't like communism. Jewish people are some of my best friends, but there's just seemingly a very pervasive psyop. I think it's the biggest one out there right now, and it's the psyop on Israel. I'll get to a fun story about a proud Israeli citizen treating America like garbage here in just a second. But first, there's a psyop expert. I just want to share this real quick because I think we're living in a time where speaking truth as you see it, your best discernment of what truth is, having the courage to speak your truth, how you see the world, instead of being gaslit, falling for lies, hypocrisy, corruption, instead of pledging willful ignorance, speaking truth, I think, is more important than any other time in history that I've been alive, anyway. Yet the intimidation factor has never been higher. I mean, people will treat you like you are just a vile human. If you're just like, dude, I think the Israel government's corrupt. By the way, I think my government's corrupt, too. Drawing the distinction, yeah, I'm criticizing the corrupt government. And yeah, he literally has a corruption trial. He keeps pushing back, and they just, we can't call the killing of children, killing of children. So I just want to say, for anybody who feels intimidated, like, hey, people are going to smear me. I see it happen to people all the time when they're online and they're speaking for America, which means you kind of have to say, what's this Israel stuff about? I just want to say, man, the version of you on your deathbed, what would you regret? What would you be proud of? And I don't think any of us will ever wind up on our deathbed saying, you know what I am grateful for? I am grateful I did not have the courage to speak truth while I still had the right to speak truth. I think maybe the reverse would be true. The version of us on our deathbed, hopefully many years, who would feel more fulfilled in the course, the fork in the road, where we would not have regret, instead we'd have fulfillment, would be, yeah, I had the courage to speak truth. By the way, we're not even asking ourselves to do anything courageous. We're not asking ourselves, like, pick up a weapon and fight for your country. Put yourself in harm's way. We're not even asking you to do that. I'm not being asked to do that. We're asking ourselves, I'm asking you, and I'm challenging myself to a greater degree, to simply have the little bit of courage it takes to let your words be aligned with how you actually see the world, and not let intimidation contort your words or even contort your thinking. I love to navigate life when there's a choice, like, holy shoot, I just posted a video on kind of like what Zionism is. People are calling me an anti-Semite. It's getting censored from YouTube. There's a fork in the road, and we all have our version of this fork in the road. We can choose to cower down, be the person who lives on our knees. Or we can choose to have the courage and do the version of ourselves who's doing the accounting, our life audit, many years from now, who looks back and says, that was a life well lived. I'm glad I made that choice to speak my mind at that fork in the road.
1: That's J.P. Sears on the Alex Jones Show yesterday, the day before, I guess. I just thought that was an incredibly inspiring segment. And it's really not that hard. And the thing is, the fear that's inculcated, the fear of, you know, stepping on somebody's toes or being seen as something that you're not, you got to get over that and reject the imposition onto your mind of other people's interpretations of what you're saying. Why would anybody feel scared about saying, I don't like that they kill children? There's nothing to be scared of. Anybody who's opposing you or trying to make you feel bad for saying stuff like that, they're the bad guys. You have moral superiority here. Wield it like a weapon. Don't be scared. Don't be frightened. Be powerful. It's within you.
2: 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Before I start, wanted to pitch a couple of the products there for the listeners. The bovine colostrum has been fantastic. My mom had tremendous results, similar to the results your mom had with her hair and skin. Methylene blue, the mental clarity, the focus has been amazing. I just found that I just needed to up the dose a little bit from the recommendation, and then that really hit. So definitely helps to support the broadcast. Alex, the reason you're so successful and the reason so many people chime in is because you have the best guests. That does include Victor Boot, but I will reference the legendary Gerald Celente. What does he say time after time? When there's nothing left, they take us to war.
3: 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The methylene blue, you fund us. 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We'll be right back.
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0: Welcome back, ladies and gentlemen. This is the Alex Jones Show. I'm your host, Harrison Smith, sitting in for Alex on this Friday broadcast. And I'm very, very excited to welcome my guest, Mary Tally Bowden. She's a board certified, she's certified in something I can't even pronounce. That shows you how advanced she is. After completing her residency at Samford University, she practiced at Memorial Northwest before founding direct care clinic Breathe MD in 2019, which operates as a cash pay model to avoid insurance constraints. And I'm happy to say, Dr. Bowden, that the first I heard of you was when my parents were patients of yours there in Houston. So they were very satisfied customers and told me about you. And I've watched very happily as your star has risen and you've become this fixture in the alternative medicine world that really brings along a lot of expertise and success along with you. You can follow Dr. Bowden at Mary Bowden MD. And she's recently come out with a book called Dangerous Misinformation, The Virus, The Treatments, and The Lies. And she's having some trouble getting it on bookshelves. We'll tell you all about it. Not because it's not a great book, but because it's too good. It says things that certain people don't want out there. Welcome to the show, Doctor.
1: Thanks so much, Harrison. Great to see you.
0: Very good to see you. So tell us about your book and tell us what happened with Barnes & Noble. I saw a clip and we could play it, but we have you here so you can tell our audience what happened with this book, Dangerous Misinformation.
1: Yeah, it came out last week and I was hoping it would get on some bookshelves. You can easily buy it online on Amazon. And actually, to be fair, Barnes & Noble is carrying it online. But my publisher asked them to put on the bookshelves, and it was quietly declined. But not surprising, this is cancel culture still. JP was talking about just hit home so hard is that I got canceled for speaking the truth, right? And this is the book details my saga during the pandemic. But there's, the truth is I'm just trying to push it out. And I know the pandemic is long gone, but they're still using the same tactics and very similar to what we're seeing with Israel. You can't say anything that's considered anti-Israel. And these are people, it's even harder now because it's people that are on our team. It's a lot easier when the Democrats were in control, but now it's just, you have to be loyal to Trump or else.
0: Right.
1: And, I'm very frustrated because these COVID shots are still being given and 7 million children have gotten these shots since Trump took office. But, Team Trump will not allow you to call that out. And when you call that out, you get, shut down very quickly, at least on Twitter or on X.
0: Well, and sort of the failure so far of the MAHA agenda has been one of the most glaring failures of Trump's second administration. Obviously, the Epstein files, the Iran war, I think these would be at the top of most people's lists. But MAHA was a major reason why a lot of, especially people that wouldn't have voted for Trump otherwise, they saw RFK Jr., they are on board with the alternative medicine stuff, although I don't even like calling it alternative because there's just that bad connotation with that. This is real medicine. This is non-pharmaceutical medicine. Maybe it would be a better way of putting it, even though there are some pharmaceuticals in there, it's not about maximizing their profits. It's about maximizing the health of the human being. That was the promise that, at least in part, helped usher Trump into the White House. And yet, where is it now? It doesn't seem to exist.
1: Right. Kennedy rose to power on the backs, on the heels of the pandemic, right? That's what garnered so much support behind him. And then he got in office. He dropped out. At the behest of Callie Means, who has become the leader of MAHA, dropped out of the race, joined Trump, and since he took office, though, he will not say anything about the COVID shots. In fact, the FDA, they just approved the next version of the COVID shot for the upcoming COVID season. And honestly, I can't even remember the last time I treated a COVID patient. But they're still giving these to Americans. They're putting Americans in harm's way. 29 states recommend that all babies get 3 COVID shots by the time they're 9 months old. And 20% of healthcare providers are pushing the shots on their patients. And so you know, people keep arguing, oh, well, just give people a choice. You know, we need to give them the freedom to choose, but they're not getting informed consent. They're not being told that the risk of these shots far outweigh any benefit. I'm not even aware of a benefit. So this is a product that should have been pulled off the market a very long time ago. Any other product would have, based on what we saw. They had over 700 people die within the first month of rollout. And now we're seeing this explosion in cancer cases. They've been sitting on cancer data since 2022. They recently came out with 2023 data, showed a huge increase in cancer in people under 50. And that, I suspect, or I'm pretty certain based on what doctors on the ground are seeing, that the 2024-2025 data is going to be shocking.
0: Yeah, and you'll see stories, you know, in mainstream press going, what explains turbo cancer? I mean, they'll acknowledge the turbo cancer. They'll acknowledge the rise. And I saw an article the other day that was trying to blame, miscarriages and negative outcomes to pregnancy on, like, abortion law changes. And then you go in and do the numbers, and you go, well, wait, they're counting deaths that happened in, like, 2022, a year before the abortion restrictions were in place. So there's only one cause that this could be, and it would have to be the COVID vaccine. So in a weird way, they're reporting on the consequences of the vaccine, I believe. What we're seeing is the consequence of the vaccine, but they're, like, scratching their head, and they won't acknowledge the obvious, you know, suspect in the room, which would be the vaccine. They're trying to come up with all these other reasons that turbo cancer is exploding and miscarriages exploded, you know, following the rollout of the vaccine. They'll admit on the consequences, but they want to cover up and act stupid, like they're acting dumb, like they don't understand that it was the vaccine. But they can only hold this on for so long. I mean, when are we going to get the full acknowledgement, do you think, of the true damage that the vaccines have done to us and are continuing to do to us?
1: Oh, I don't know. Yeah, a lot of this has to happen to people firsthand. So we are seeing people in Trump's administration getting cancer, right? Pam Bondi. We see Tulsi Gabbard's husband. We saw Susie Wiles' cancer. It just keeps coming out. And oftentimes, people who are very headstrong, the only way they're going to learn the lesson is if it happens to themselves. So maybe that's what it's going to take. But I'm fairly certain that Trump is keeping Kennedy from taking action on this. I don't have any inside information, but we know that Kennedy was on our side prior to gaining power. Frustrating to me. I think, you know, if it were me in Kennedy's shoes, I would have recruited all my faithful lieutenants and put them in office, and then, you know, I would have gone scorched earth and did what needed to be done, knowing I would lose the power. But when you have your lieutenants in place, then they can accomplish all the other things that need to be done. But he's taking the opposite approach. He's slow rolling. He's, you know, taking the low-hanging fruit, changing the food pyramid and addressing, you know, food in the hospitals and things like that, and taking Diet Coke away from SNAP recipients. The pandemic touched every single American. It is the greatest public health crisis of our generation, and it's very frustrating that the administration is acting like it never happened. But the consequences of that are this complete lack of trust that people have in the system. My son broke his wrist the other day, and I was 5 hours away, and he had to go to I got a text that said ambulance and hospital and fentanyl, and I was just beside myself, and I was 5 hours away. And this was in West Texas in Uvalde, at the Frio River. And, you know, I was worried about his injury, but I was more worried about what they were going to do to him in the hospital. And right. Thankfully, I had three moms there, very like-minded. They recorded the whole thing, and it all turned out great. And actually, it exceeded my expectations. But that's what's going on, is that, you know, we should not be worried about getting emergency treatment at a hospital. But that's where we are because of what happened during the pandemic, and the administration has done nothing to correct it.
0: Right. Well, and that's the thing about the fact that, you know, the perjury charge for Dr. Fauci just expired. I don't understand how that, I mean, to me, what he's done is committed crimes against humanity. So I don't understand, you know, how that could expire after 5 years. The perjury was you know, in pursuit of the crimes he was committing, right? He lied about the cover-up, about the crimes of, you know, creating and releasing this virus and then covering up the origin of it so they could, you know, get people to take vaccines. I mean, that's the crime. So I don't understand how that statute of limitations has expired. I don't think it has. But, you know, when it expired, it's like they're going to do it again. You're supposed to punish these people so that they don't try to do this again. And, yeah, to ensure the American people of, hey, if somebody abuses the fear that they've created in you, if they, you know, come up with a scheme to get you to take a product so they can make money, we're going to hold them to account. So, you know, you can trust our system. If people abuse it, it's possible they abuse it, but we will hunt them down and hold them to account for it. That would go a lot of ways in, you know, refurbishing the trust that people have lost for the medical industry in particular. But really, it's about saying you're not going to be allowed to do this again because they haven't punished anybody that did it to us the first time, and it looks an awful lot like they're gearing up for the next round. Hantavirus was the big one recently. Ebola, I see like these little signals. They're not making a big deal out of it yet, but people in the Congo are like burning clinics down who are there to treat Ebola, and I don't know which side I'm on necessarily. I don't know, you know, what they're learning that would make them want to burn the clinics down, but I instinctively am on their side. I think it's a good thing the clinics are being burned down. Maybe that's a bad reaction, but it seems like they're trying to do it again, and this is going to happen because we didn't punish people the first time. Do you think Ebola is a big deal? Do you think we should be making a big deal, bigger deal out of it, or do you think it's being, you know, pumped up to cause the fear? What's your take on the new Ebola outbreak?
1: I mean, no one wants to get Ebola. It's a horrible virus, right. But it is, yeah, my gut is that this is all hyperbole. You know, the area of the world where this is occurring is third world to the infinite degree. I mean, there's civil war going on. It's in a rural area. They have very poor health infrastructure to begin with. And yeah, the numbers are not that high. Now, I guess, yes, they could climb, but the last real big pandemic like the, or not pandemic, outbreak, it was, you know, much, much worse. It was 28,000 people became infected. So we're nowhere near that. It may become a problem in that area of the world, but I'm not worried at all that it's going to come to the United States and create a big outbreak in the United States.
0: But it is one of those where, you know, unlike COVID, where, you know, it really wasn't dangerous to little kids and, you know, you could basically treat it like the flu and have a pretty dang good chance, like 99%+ chance of surviving and being okay on the other side. Ebola, it's a whole different story, right? And I wonder, I mean, we saw the way that they were willing to destroy people's lives. They were willing to try to crush people like yourself under COVID. I'm like, these people are so crazy. Maybe they will weaponize Ebola. Maybe the next time it really will be a deadly and horrifying disease. And, you know, maybe they're setting us up all to be suckers, not trust. I just think it's so dangerous what they're able to do with diseases now, and we are doing nothing to try to contain that, and it seems as though we have no ability to effectively combat the viruses in any way. And this was a big complaint we had about the WHO, you know, under COVID. They let it spread all over the world before they took their first step. If their whole point of existing is to identify and contain emergent diseases, where the hell were they? And then with the hantavirus thing on the ship, they let everybody get off the ship and go home. And it's like, you know, we're paying billions of dollars to these international organizations, and they do less than nothing when it comes to these outbreaks. The monkeypox was another one. It was contained. It was on a small island in the, you know, Canary Islands off Spain, and they let everybody go home and spread it around. But that sort of fell flat when they tried to make that the next pandemic. But, I mean, are they even trying to combat this stuff? And I wouldn't be scared of Ebola normally, but it seems like they'd be willing to introduce Ebola into this population if they thought they could benefit somehow.
1: Yeah, I saw that the World Health Organization leader, Tedros, is against shutting down the borders to contain this, which makes it's common sense. I don't understand that at all. Now, Ebola is so lethal that it is hard to spread in normal, you know, first world countries. The people in Africa, there's death rituals where they touch the deceased, right. And they have this poor sanitation situation. So, people need to keep in mind that it's very unlikely that it could spread far and wide in the United States. I'm just not worried, but I think the biggest risk is that they spread the fear and they use that fear to control us, like
0: Absolutely.
1: They did during the pandemic.
0: Absolutely. And speaking of the fear they used to control us, and just going back to the beginning of our conversation today, the book, of course, is Dangerous Misinformation, The Virus, The Treatments, and The Lies by Dr. Mary Bowden. And you can follow her on X at Mary Bowden MD. Do you regret anything, doctor? Do you regret taking this choice to stand up against the medical industry? Wouldn't your life be so much better if you just kept your head down and did as you were told and were just an anonymous, you know, person in the medical industry in Houston? So do you have any regrets about telling the truth? What advice would you give to people who maybe find themselves in a situation similar to yours in the future?
1: I have no regrets. Now, I didn't always say that. It was hard at first. It was very hard because I was a mom of four kids, a quiet solo practitioner. I did not anticipate ending up on CNN and Washington Post and but I have absolutely no regrets. I told my teenage son that the other day. I was like, actually glad all this happened, as difficult as it been, because it gives me a purpose. And now I feel so strong. I mean, when people criticize me online, it doesn't bother me at all. And it allows you to speak the truth. It's very empowering once you get through all of it. Yeah, it's not easy, but once you get through it, it's wonderful. It's very freeing.
0: It is, I can't imagine, you know, living the other way. But honestly, when you stand up against these big, powerful forces and win, it's like there's really nothing that feels better than that. I can't imagine anything else. Speaking of the big, powerful forces, I want to go to this video. Ironically, right before you came on, I saw this video and asked the crew to bring it in. Pediatricians are being incentivized directly by HMOs to force vaccines. This has been going on for a while, but it's still going on, you know, to a very heavy degree. I was wondering if you could give us your insight on it, as somebody who's probably experienced this type of pressure. But let's go to this video now. This is from The High Wire, pediatricians incentivized by HMOs. Let's watch.
2: What is the truth? Because I hear back and forth. I mean, do pediatricians get incentivized with percent vaccination of their...
3: Yes. Dr. Paul Thomas has done a very good video on that, and many other pediatricians have followed. Maybe Dr. Hooker could answer better on that.
4: They're typically incentivized directly by HMOs. HMOs buy and sell vaccines, so vaccines are big businesses for HMOs. But the incentivization is usually anywhere from $200 to $600 per fully vaccinated patient, as long as their vaccines, a certain percentage of their practice is fully vaccinated. So some pediatricians can make upwards to $1 million or more a year just in those incentives.
0: Wow.
2: I've also heard stories of pediatricians basically firing patients because they won't get vaccinated.
4: That's correct.
3: We hear that story over and over again. And also the lies that the pediatrician tell us, that our baby will die if we don't get vitamin K at birth. The baby will bleed out before it gets to the car. And these stories, if you don't get the HPV vaccine, then you will die of cancer. These parents have told us these stories, and they're the same over and over again. How can they get away with lying like that to us, the parents?
0: It's absolutely horrifying. And just knowing that what should be considered a sacred profession, being a doctor, I mean, you take this oath to, you know, should really be seen as something elevated above normal professions, and yet it's degraded down to this salesman of poison. It's disgusting. Were you ever pressured like that in your experience as a doctor?
1: Well, I don't contract with HMOs or insurance companies, but I think the most popular tweet I ever posted was, you know, I treated over 6,000 COVID patients, and if I had given all those patients the COVID shot, I would have made $1.5 million from this one. It was Blue Cross Blue Shield. And it's all laid out on paper, where the bonus structure for giving those shots. And yeah, personally, my 18-year-old son went to our pediatrician, and I wasn't there at the appointment, and he was pressured into getting the meningitis shot based on false data. The doctor scared him and told him he had a 25% chance of dying if he got meningitis. He didn't give him any of the potential risk about getting the shot, didn't tell him that if something goes wrong and he's permanently injured, he has no recourse against the drug company. So Yeah, it's definitely a problem, especially now. You know, the COVID shot not as much as an issue, but just general vaccines, people are much more vaccine hesitant, and doctors, pediatricians are firing these patients. I have patients coming to me very often about that problem that they're having.
0: Yeah, absolutely. And then it can be hard to stand up against the pressure if you're not, you know, armed with the information. It's sort of the best example I often bring up when talking about like how you need the information at hand, or you need to be confident enough in your understanding of it to where when they're sitting there going, you have a 25% chance of dying, you can hit them back with, no, I don't. I know the stats. Or just, look, I think you're lying to me and I'm not going to do it. You have to have the confidence to stand up to it, because that pressure is real. And when it's coming from somebody in a lab coat, it does something to our brain. We want to believe them and we want to, you know, make the right choice. And it's that pressure that they wield against us to just go along with the poison shots. It's absolutely disgusting. And yet they're making bank off of it. And it really is pathetic. So again, people can get the book Dangerous Misinformation, The Virus, The Treatments, and The Lies by Dr. Mary Bowden. You can follow her at Mary Bowden MD on X. How else can people support you? What else do people need to know about the persistent threat of, you know, the latest new novel virus that's going to lock us all in our homes? What do people need to know?
1: Well, I have an organization called Americans for Health Freedom, and it's been going for a couple of years now. And our main project, our main focus, is to get politicians who are willing to state that the COVID shot should be pulled off the market. And, you know, it's sort of a litmus test. People criticize me for being this one-issue voter, but it's so hard to find politicians who are willing to state this. It is so controversial. But as of now, we have 299 elected officials. We have about 55 candidates who are running for office. Iowa is a big election coming up next week. We actually have three people running for governor in Iowa who have signed our pledge.
0: Wow.
1: So it's a grassroots effort, but we've gotten, you know, in the last Texas primary, we had the AG race. Chip Roy was the first to sign it. And then Mays Middleton, who knew about the pledge but wouldn't sign it, he did join on a week before the primary just because he felt the pressure. And we can all do that online and pressure these people to stand up and call for these dangerous products to be pulled.
0: Hey, and get them to denounce the stuff before the lobbyists get a chance to get their hooks in them. You got to get them early. Mary Tyler Bowden, thank you so much for being here with us at Mary Bowden MD on X.
5: I'm so excited about the Alex Jones Network. I'm so excited to expand it. 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Hell, we might even get InfoWars back, but who knows? 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They're blocked in court. They're in a lot of trouble, okay? We're winning, but I need funds for the defense and the offense and for the network and for everything we're doing. 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Hey, Alex Jones is verboten forbidden info. 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

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You can follow me at Harrison H. Smith. Follow Alex at Real Alex Jones on X. We're actually going to be doing a Moonbase Live episode tonight, myself and Lebanon John, so make sure you're following us at Harrison H. Smith at Moonbase Live on Rumble as well. We're going to be getting into the Middle East in a very strong way, as well as some exciting announcements. We also have Off Limits News with NRX Studios. New episode comes out today of that. So this weekend, if you're feeling the absence of your old pal Harrison, there's plenty out there for you to find and enjoy and be edified, educated, at least hopefully entertained. If nothing else, hopefully you're entertained by all of this. And if you are, if you think what we do here is valuable, giving the voice to the voiceless, supporting stories and telling narratives that are ignored or downplayed by mainstream outlets, I hope you support us, because we cannot do this without you. We do not have billionaires with bottomless pockets, you know, keeping us afloat. We depend entirely on you, which is a good thing. I'm not complaining about that. It keeps us sharp, and it really does. I honestly, it's a pressure every single show. Like, the idea of phoning it in, the idea of, well, we'll just, you know, do whatever. It never even enters into the mind. It feels like every time we go live, every time I see that, you know, number count down to 11 a.m. Central, or I'm doing War Room 3 p.m. Central, it's like, we got to bring it. We got to deliver to you what you expect of us, because we know that you're not just supporting us out of the kindness of your hearts because you think we're great guys. You expect something of us. You expect us to bring you the information that you need to know. You expect us to be delivering a high-energy program, and we understand that we don't deserve your support without providing something in return, and we bring that same philosophy to the products, and we don't expect you to buy a product just because you like us. You buy the product because they're fantastic products and because they actually work, because we want you coming back again and again. Just like if you tune in and watch a show randomly, if it's the first time you've ever watched us, I hope that every single show is the type of show that would bring people back for more. That, you know, if it just happens to be it's your first time tuning in and we're just slacking off and not putting on a good show, then, you know, why would you ever come back? It's the same idea with the supplements. If you buy a supplement, it may be the first time you've ever bought it, and, you know, we can't have one bad supplement and a bunch of other good ones. They all have to be perfect, just like all of our stories have to be perfect, because not only do we know that we have a discriminating audience that, you know, is our working people, working class, who, when they buy something from us, we know that it's a sacrifice for them. It can be. It's not really, because you're getting a fantastic product, so really it's just purchasing a product. It's not really that sacrificial, but you could spend your product, you could spend your money elsewhere. We understand that. We want to be worthy of it. We want you coming back for more. And we don't cut corners, because that is a path to total destruction. But it's a good thing. It's a good thing to have this type of pressure. And maybe that's just me. Maybe that's just my personality defect. But I think it's sort of a human thing. That, like, you know, if you're just going to get paid anyway, why should you work all that hard? If it doesn't really matter what the outcome is, why should you put in the extra effort? I kind of like having the pressure, you know? I don't know how good I would be at putting a show on every day if I didn't know it started at 11 a.m. exactly, and that it was programmed to start without me if I wasn't here, and I got to be here to do it. It's like, I need that pressure. Some of us need that pressure. It'd be easy to just be lazy if we didn't have that pressure. So the pressure's a good thing. We put it on ourselves, and we hope that we live up to your expectations. And I have a bunch of videos to get to in this final segment. Some videos I've sort of been holding on to for the weeks. I haven't had a good place to play, and we'll play them now. I think we'll start with clip number 9 here. This is a resident of Frisco, Texas, which has been the site of a lot of protest against the Islamification of our state. And apparently the Muslims are fighting back in the most offensive way possible. I think this is crazy that this type

0: No country in the world should put up with a bunch of foreigners coming to their homeland and holding marches against their native people. Every single person involved in this should be deported with prejudice immediately, if not imprisoned, because who the hell do you think you are? And that's sort of the mindset I think we need to capture. I think we need to reclaim the who the hell do you think you are mindset here in America. The this is America, it's ours, you need permission to be here, be on your best behavior. That's the attitude we need to have, because these people won't just give you respect, you have to demand it. And if you are, it's not being respectful for them, to them, to be, you know, a supplicant to them, to be submissive to them. They don't respect that. They don't say, oh, well, you know, these people are being so kind to us, and, you know, our homeland is such trash, and theirs is so wonderful, and we want to be a part of theirs. I don't know why, they just don't feel that way. So that's okay. They don't have to feel that way, but they do have to show us respect. And that's what we need to demand. And if they don't give it to us, then they can leave. We have what they want. They don't have anything we want. They don't have anything we need. We, in fact, we're doing better without them. So the idea that we now have to put up with their outrages is outrageous. And we shouldn't put up with it. And we shouldn't stand for it. And we shouldn't allow this to proceed. That's how I feel. Let's go to clip 9 now.
1: It is getting insanely dangerous around Frisco, Texas, y'all. The next city council is on June 2nd here. And at 5 o'clock on that day, they're going to have a rally against the rednecks, which I don't know how many rednecks are left in the Frisco area, probably like 5 or 6. So basically, it's a march against the white man is what they're going to have at 5 o'clock p.m. June 2nd at the Frisco City Council outside. It's getting really heated. There's a lot of people who are mad. There's a lot of people who are going to show up for their side. This is not a good setup, y'all. And I beg and implore anybody on that side who is for this to stop and to not do it. Nobody wants to see anybody get hurt. Nobody condones violence. Nobody wants that there. The issue is y'all are invading our home, coming over, taking our jobs, taking our houses, making it more expensive for us to live here in so many different ways. And now you are rubbing it in our faces. And that is going to piss off a lot of people who have stayed quiet so far.
0: Hey, maybe this is what we need. I, you know, now that I'm thinking about it, maybe I've reversed my... Maybe I'm in favor of this. Maybe it needs to be put in people's faces what's actually happening here and how these people actually feel about us. Because for every, you know, 10 people that you get pretending to love America, pretending to, you know, be offended if you're like, you're just a foreigner that's, you know, here to benefit your people. They're like, what? Us? Me? I can't believe it. It's mostly an act, like, but for every 10 people you have putting that act on, you will get one of them just being like, yeah, we're here to take you over. We're here to conquer you. You're idiots for letting us in, and we're going to make you pay. And you've got to ask the question. There's sort of a string of continuity you can draw between this and other, you know, similar... acts of tolerance that we've been subjected to, like transgenderism. Sure, for every 10 people you get saying, I just want to use the women's restroom because it's how I identify and I feel uncomfortable in the men's restroom, putting that act on, you get one person that's just like, I get to put a dress on and go film women in the bathroom. I'm going to do that. And the question is, how much tolerance is worth the risk? Is it worth it to bring in 11 people if one of them is a psychotic that despises you? I think you keep all of them out. I think it's not worth the risk. And sure, you can say it's unfair to those 10 people, but we don't owe them crap. We don't owe them anything. We don't have to believe them. We don't have to be suckers. And you're not a good person for being taken advantage of. And so there's nothing moral or upstanding about being a sucker, about being the victim of a con artist. And that's what we need to realize. We need to realize these people are not here to benefit us. They're not here to uplift us. They're not here to fill in, you know, gaps in our supply line that we're missing. They're here to take over. So maybe them marching around telling everybody they're here to take over, maybe that'll wake people up who are still sleeping. Maybe that'll make people aware of what the real intentions of these groups and these people actually is. And has absolutely nothing to do with love of your culture. It's a desire for your material goods. That's all it is. And I don't think this should be allowed to go on. It's outrageous that it would even be suggested. and it's outrageous that it would be allowed to go on. No other... I just feel stupid. Do I need to say it? Do I need to say that white people will not be allowed to hold a F brown people march through the city? Obviously. But do you realize how... I mean, whatever. It's like, if you don't get it, I can't explain it to you. That's basically it. That's where I'm at this point. If you don't get it, I can't, and I'm not willing to try to explain to you why it's different to have a local native population protesting against their deliberate replacement versus the imported population, the foreign guests, holding a FU natives protest on their land. We don't need to put up with this. There's no moral benefit to it. They're just scam artists and bad people, and we just need to kick them out of our country. So it's a local man named Zul Muhammad, a Muslim community member, is organizing a rally against rednecks at 5 p.m. outside Frisco Hall on June 2nd. The event is framed by people in Texas as a march against white people or conservatives in response to recent city council meetings. The reason this is happening is because multiple contentious council meetings got heated when speakers like Jake Lang gave strong anti-immigrant speeches. So they're literally saying, screw you to the natives who are dissatisfied at their homeland being literally sold out from under them. So I don't know. We might need to visit that. I might need to be there. Because that's infuriating. And I hope everybody embraces their redneck pride and goes out and be the rednecks they think you are. That's my advice. Be the rednecks. Be the hillbillies that they like to portray you as. Because you're not. You're decent, intelligent, upstanding people, as most of even the lowest classes in America once were. But sometimes it's okay to let the barbarian out. Sometimes it's necessary to go savage, to deal with savage people. So I say embrace the savagery. Embrace the redneck. Within, bring it to fruition and make your ancestors proud. Let's go to clip 15 here. In California, the LA mayoral race is really heating up, and it shows some polls show Pratt now pulling ahead of his competition. This video is titled LA mayoral candidate Spencer Pratt just dropped this bombshell on Gavin Newsom and Karen Bass after she got Newsom's endorsement. Let's go now to clip number 15.
2: It's not shocking because they're alleged criminal partners. Not only did they work together in their negligence in burning down 7,000 houses and 12 people alive, but they're both complicit in laundering, what, $24 billion to actually increase homelessness? Newsom and Karen Bass make up stats. Those are not real numbers. Anybody with eyeballs in the state of California or Los Angeles knows that there has not been a reduction in one homeless person. Actually, there's been an increase of naked drug addict zombies in front of every kid's playground, every kid's school, every coffee shop. So that is, of course, because they're, you know, they both should be in jail together.
0: Yeah, I mean, he ain't wrong. I mean, he's not wrong. Again, you know, it's just one of those things. $24 billion and the problem only gets worse. You spend $24 billion to do something, and at the end of it, it's less done than when you started. I mean, is there anywhere outside of government that such a thing could even possibly happen? $24 billion. So, why aren't they in prison? Why aren't all of these people in prison? And the answer is because everybody's in on it. Because this has been going on for literally a century in this country. And anybody that would have stood up against it has been systematically excluded from power for that reason in particular. And I thought this was actually pretty brilliant. Full kudos and credit to Louder with Crowder, Stephen Crowder and his team. Because I really hadn't put this together yet. So Zoran Mamdani is basically doing a thing, and it's sophisticated in one part in particular, because he's forcing landowners, landlords in New York who they grade on an arbitrary metric as having failed to uphold their duty as landlord to sell the building, but they're not selling it to the city, where the city could then operate the building and get the money as, you know, be a nonprofit, basically like tax income, and just be operated by the city. Or you could just have it give to the city, and then the city could sell it to a different landlord and just take the money back into the city. There are lots of ways that this could be done that could facilitate ownership transferring to a better landlord or even benefit the city in particular, but that's not what they're doing. They're forcing landlords to sell the buildings to socialist cooperatives. So they will now have control of the buildings, and that in and of itself is a very devious and underhanded and frankly should be illegal operation that they're trying to carry out. But it's even more sophisticated than that, and credit to the guys at Ladder with Crowder for, you know, elucidating or, you know, laying out how exactly this feedback loop that Zoran Mamdani has created will work to benefit socialist in New York City. Let's go to clip number 17 here. Mamdani pushes rent control so landlords can't raise rents, therefore they can't afford to maintain the property, therefore the property fails this arbitrary metric, therefore they have to sell it. They have created a process by which they can systematically basically buy up every building in New York and hand it over to their socialist cohort. Let's watch.
3: Control is probably the worst idea I've ever heard of. If you can't afford to live in a place, you need to move from that place most of the time. There are some instances where I get a little like, oh gosh, I feel bad for what's happening here because some nefarious actions are taking place or some kickbacks, whatever, that's different. But certainly taking property from somebody just because there's tenants that get together. I mean, I would right now I'd be like, he said maybe tenants get it. So if we all get together and just start complaining enough about it.
1: They don't even have to be true. They just have to be complaints.
3: Exactly.
1: Like my water, my heater went out.
3: And this guy ousted. That might be great.
4: And this would allow these NGOs to amass tons and tons of wealth in property ownership.
3: Yeah.
4: So now they can start pushing their socialist causes.
3: They want it worth less, though.
4: They have a huge fund.
1: So what she said, real estate empire, what she's saying is this would fund the NGOs and nonprofits.
4: And people like the DSA.
3: The Democratic Socialists of America.
0: So, again, force rent control, impoverish the landlords where they can't afford to fix anything, have the people complain about it, take it over by the city, give it to the NGOs. The NGOs can then not only make money with that and fund their activity through the property that they've taken over. I seriously doubt it will even be better than the landlord, but that's not the point. They will also then own the building and be able to use that as collateral to get loans to do even more. It's literally they are taking over buildings and selling them to communists to progress communism. We're being taken over by communists. It's not actually that complicated or even novel. This is the process that has been plaguing humanity for the last 100 years, and it never works, and it's always a scam, and everything always get significantly worse, and I don't know why people of New York can't see that. Let's go now to clip number 37, because this is another video that came out earlier this week that I've been meaning to go to. It's about Flock cameras, which are sort of the eyes and ears of the data center digital panopticon that they're creating all around us. The Flock cameras have incredible abilities that people, you know, don't know at this point, where they can identify you not even from your face, but from your gait, from your walk, from, you know, all sorts of metadata they can gather from these Flock cameras, which aren't just cameras, are also drones and speakers planted throughout American cities, all feeding a constant stream of surveillance information into the giant data centers that we're being forced to pay for with our retirement funds and tax dollars. Let's go to clip number 37 now.
5: And it's come to my attention that there are several Flock cameras installed around our town. My resources count over 30 of them, and I have graphics showing where they are. I'd like to be passed around to the guests here tonight so they can see where these cameras are. These cameras utilize AI to track you and your family when you're out in public. They run by a company, Palantir. This company claims that they just record movement of vehicles and they will reduce the crime rate to zero. However, people much more educated than I on these cameras have proven this to be false when speaking to their city councils. They do not monitor where you drive, but they also monitor where you walk, what you do, what you say, what's on your phone when you walk by, and they spy on you all the time. Today I walked around and I noticed the one down by the bridge was pointed towards the courtyard and the field, not towards any roads. So why would it be pointed towards the river, not towards the streets, if it's just to monitor vehicles? Also, in order to bring the crime rate down to zero, they would need to be able to predict crime before it happens, and I think that that is a slippery slope. Some cities are discussing adding this AI to police body cameras, which would be constantly monitored by an AI, which would make a judgment call about releasing drones, also controlled by this AI. Again, I see as a very slippery slope, along with the military drones that we've seen used over in Iran and in Ukraine. That is not my biggest problem with these, though. The owner of Palantir, Peter Thiel, is a man mentioned in the Epstein files over 2,200 times, making him the fourth most mentioned individual in the files. He accepted $40 million that we know about from Epstein. The victims of Epstein and Ghislaine Maxwell were human sex trafficked, reported almost all members consisting of high-profile and ultra-wealthy individuals, and they witnessed murders, ritual sacrifice, and cannibalism of infants, that being the consumption of human flesh and blood. They used code words for their victims, like pizza, jerky, and grape soda. I have a hard time believing that any human being could do something so evil. This is something that I would be told in a story about vampires. And I don't know about you, but I think that vampires are meant for campfires. They are supposed to be a mythological being, and they're not supposed to be real, and definitely should not be in charge of the security and safety of our city. I believe that any decent person would say no to giving up their safety and security to someone with such little value of a human life, let alone a potential ultra-wealthy pedophilic vampire in the Epstein files.
6: So the gazebo's right here, right?
0: King stuff.
6: So I'm trying to capture this area where we have people hanging out.
0: So, I mean, he's exactly right, and you really can't undersell this. You've got the flock cameras, you've got the data centers. They're being built out by literally the very same people that are on the Epstein lists, that are in the Epstein files. Creepy surveillance, why some cities shutting down flock cameras amid privacy concerns, but they're being picked up by corporations who are, you know, using them willingly. And of course, you already have things like the Ring camera network, which has a back door, a portal directly for law enforcement to access every Ring camera they want in real time whenever they want. The privacy aspects are an absolute nightmare, and it wouldn't even be that big of a deal if we could trust our government to do literally anything that would benefit us. And if these extraordinary surveillance powers and, constant surveillance under our skin of just absolutely everything all the time, if that was used to create a peaceful world where they were systematically and ruthlessly rounding up every violent criminal and the streets were clean and the homeless people weren't attacking us, going down the street, then I'd say, you know what? I sacrificed a little bit of privacy. In exchange, I got safety. They are forcing you. They are stealing your privacy. They're not asking you to sacrifice it. They're taking it from you, and they're giving you absolutely nothing in return. Everything is less safe. Criminals get out at a greater rate than ever before, and yet we're more surveillance and more tyranny than ever before. It's anarcho-tyranny on full blast. That's going to do it for us here on The Alex Jones Show. Stay tuned for The War Room in an hour. Jay Dyer takes over for me from here. Go to thealexjonesstore.com. 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See you on Monday.
7: Folks, I'm Dr. Bigley. Today's presentation will be about methylene blue and you.
8: Dr. Bigley, what does methylene blue do?
7: Great question, Billy. It has to do with your mitochondria, the powerhouse of your cells. Let's bring out the mitochondria now!
9: Right.
7: As I was saying, methylene blue supercharges your mitochondria, which does wonders for your mental clarity, stamina, and overall pep. Just look at him go!
8: Gee, Dr. Bigley, he must have drank a lot of methylene blue. He was bouncing off the walls.
9: Right you are, Billy. He sure drank a lot. Let's continue, shall we?
10: Billy, did you know that methylene blue can cure communism?
8: No, sir. Can I see?
10: Why, certainly, Billy. Take a look over there.
7: Behold, Ivan, a Ruski doggedly determined to undermine our way of life.
11: Careful, Billy. 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
10: Oh!
11: Look! Vodka. Potato hooch.
7: Watch. The communism is slowly leaving his body.
8: Wow! The methylene blue cured the red right out of him.
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14: We need the United States economy to grow at over 2%. We need the U.S. economy to grow at 3%, especially with the growing deficits the federal government has. And so much of this money, not just the public, is going to be coming from the private sector, from savings accounts, from pension accounts, from insurance companies, on and on and on.
15: That's right. BlackRock CEO Larry Fink just urged everyday citizens to think about growing with the United States, framing the plunder of retirement nest eggs as some kind of patriotic duty. Fink didn't mince words about the scale of the heist. The U.S. economy must accelerate from a sluggish 2% growth to a robust 3% just to handle ballooning federal deficits. And that money is going to be coming from the private sector, savings accounts, from pension accounts, and insurance companies. He painted a picture of exploding demand for electrons powering these data behemoths.
14: But as the governor was talking about, the need for electrons is growing every day. You know, if we're going to be the leader in technology, which we are, if we are going to be the leader in AI, which we presently are, it's just going to require trillions of dollars of investments. And if we don't invest in it, China will be the global leader in this.
15: Translation, your 401ks and IRAs aren't safe havens anymore. They're the piggy bank for BlackRock's vision of an AI-dominated future where trillions get redirected into projects that conveniently align with the asset manager's own massive holdings in data centers and energy infrastructure.
16: Residents were told today that actually we're not going to provide you electricity anymore. The Nevada-based power company that is providing electricity to the residents of Lake Tahoe informed them today that, sorry, all the electricity we make, every watt of power that we generate is going to have to go to a nearby data center, and therefore you have until the end of next year to find a new source of electricity, and after that, we can't help you.
15: Thanks to the data center overlords, 49,000 residents, mostly on the California side of Lake Tahoe, are about to lose access to 75% of their electricity supply after May of 2027. Liberty Utilities is killing off 75% of the energy provided by NV Energy because NV Energy says it needs every megawatt for its own unprecedented data center growth. A massive international American tourist mecca packed with ski resorts, casinos, and 28 million visitors is getting squeezed by Google, Apple, Microsoft, and BlackRock. This is why we can't have nice things. Data centers already guzzled 22% of Nevada's electricity in 2024 alone and are cranking up to hit 35% by 2030 and a staggering 5,900 megawatts of demand by 2033. That's 2.8 times the entire output of the Hoover Dam.
17: We don't need another data center. You don't know what the health impact is. You got them all crunched together. You're going to have a mass exodus. You're going to ruin this community. You're going to ruin it. Ruin it if you let this continue.
18: Are you a member of a community where you've learned a data center is being proposed in your county? Have you decided to join your community in learning more about how this will impact farmland, the environment, your quality of life from the constant humming, noise, and light pollution? Are you concerned that your water may be drained by the data center or contaminated, as we're seeing across the country? Well, you just might be a terrorist of some sort. According to 1,000 pages of unpublished reports from the Department of Homeland Security, FBI, and fusion centers, as reported by Wired.
15: The data center scam exposes the raw cynicism of the financial overlords at BlackRock, who manage trillions in ordinary Americans' hard-earned retirement funds while positioning themselves to profit handsomely from the very boom they're engineering at our expense. Fink's pitch isn't about national strength. It's a veiled demand to raid pensions for private gain, all while ordinary families foot the bill for skyrocketing energy costs, potential blackouts, and an unaccountable surveillance state powered by these AI fortresses designed to roll in the CBDC. This is how the Republic falls, one raided pension at a time.
19: I want to start with sexual Tyrannosaurus Rex.
20: This is rocket fuel. This is incredible. This is rocket fuel. Because I'm a sexual Tyrannosaurus Rex.
21: Rex.
20: This is a cocktail I drink every day. A squirt of ultramethylene blue and T3. You are insane if you don't get it. Okay? Well, listen. You are insane if you don't get it. I am a wrecking ball. I am obsessed with this. I can't stop.
21: Stop.
20: And now I'm having this. Because I'm a sexual Tyrannosaurus Rex.
21: Rex.
20: This is the truth. Because I'm a sexual Tyrannosaurus Rex.
21: Rex.
20: Do you understand that? Does that burn into your brain?
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23: Welcome to the fourth hour of the Alex Jones Show. I'm your guest host, Jay Dyer, Jason Ellis. Today we're going to be talking about a hot topic that a lot of people speculate about. There's a lot of nonsense that's out there, and I'm going to give you some insights and some data pieces that most people also may not be aware of in regard to UFOs, aliens, Nephilim, and Genesis 6. So we're going to be talking about the text that the scriptures used, the biblical scriptural text, to talk about what happened in the fall and what happened with the fallen angels and certain types of fallen entities and angels, the watchers, and etc. And Alex has been talking about this pretty consistently the last several months due to the so-called UFO disclosure idea. I believe that this is largely a psyop. There's a lot of false information. But we're also going to talk about what the Bible does actually say, as well as the psyop angle as we move up into the present day. In Genesis 6, we read that it came to pass when men began to multiply on the face of the earth, daughters were born to them. The sons of God saw the daughters of men, that they were beautiful, and they took wives for themselves, all of whom they chose. And the Lord said, "My spirit will not strive with man forever, for he is flesh, yet his days will be 120 years. There were giants on the earth in those days, and afterward the sons of God came into the daughters of men, and they bore children to them. These were the mighty men of old, the men of renown." And some translations talk about the giants, they talk about the titans, and I'm going to give you some passages that you may not be aware of or you may not care about, but there are other biblical texts that actually refer to this. Now, many people probably know about Jude. The book of Jude does say that the book of Enoch contains a prophecy of Christ. And, of course, the entirety of the book of Enoch is about the watchers, the fallen angels, this desire that they had to leave their proper delineations and limitations as angelic beings and to try to seduce and have offspring with the daughters of men. And that led to, in part, the flood, as well as the wickedness of men on earth. So you have basically in church history and amongst the church fathers two competing interpretations of this text. The earliest church fathers continue the Jewish tradition before them, which was the idea that it was talking about fallen angels. You have, for example, in the book of Job, the angels are called the sons of God. They meet in the heavenly divine council in the book of Job, and they have these discussions with God about ruling the universe. And so in the biblical perspective, this is called the divine council. You see this throughout the Psalms, where the angelic entities participate with God in the governance of the universe. So yes, it's true that God could rule the universe directly without any angelic hierarchies, but he also chose to not do it that way. He chose to have a choir of angels. The tradition of the church and the tradition of the Bible includes the idea of nine different choirs, right? Thrones, principalities, powers, dominions, etc. There's a whole ranking of these. And we have this idea that some of these angelic beings fell from their proper limitation and their proper abode, according to the book of Jude. But did you know that there's a lot of mentions, not a lot, maybe four mentions about this in what's called the Deuterocanonical text. And the Deuterocanon is the extra text that are the intertestamental books and the wisdom texts that are included in the Catholic and Orthodox Bible that are not typically in the Protestant Bible. The reason for that is a whole other issue, but the Protestant reformers wanted to go back to what they thought was the rabbinic canon, although, of course, Jesus established apostles for the church, not rabbis, and so it's actually the apostolic tradition that tells us what the canon of Scripture is for the church. And the apostles, for the most part, including St. Paul primarily, used the Deuterocanonical text. That's the Greek translation of the Old Testament. And that's known as the Septuagint. The Septuagint includes all of the Deuterocanonical texts. That's why you see many cases in the New Testament where Paul and the other apostles, and even Christ himself, they refer to and reference the Deuterocanonical texts many times over, the Book of Wisdom, the Book of Sirach, etc., Baruch. All of these texts are actually, in the Orthodox and Catholic tradition, part of the Bible. And they were used extensively by the early Christians, and that's why the rabbinic canon was a canonical decision by the 2nd, 3rd, 4th century rabbinic Jews who rejected Christianity. They said, well, the Christians are using these Deuterocanonical texts so much, we're going to not even have them in our rabbinic canon. So Protestants don't know this, but they're actually just following the rabbinic canon, not the canon of the early church. So these passages, interestingly, that the Deuterocanon utilizes refer to the giants as the titans. For example, we have in the book of Sirach, the wisdom of Sirach, it says, recounting the history of the Jews in chapter 16, verse 7, in the congregation of sinners, a fire will be kindled. An unbelieving nation and wrath shall come out. The ancient giants did not obtain pardon for their sins. They were destroyed because they trusted in their own strength. So here, the fall of the wicked, the fall of Lucifer, is likened to the fall of the angels in Genesis 6, who didn't keep their proper abode, and are likened to entities, or they're likened to beings that will forever be punished because of their pride. Likewise, in the book of Baruch, which is another one of the Deuterocanonical texts that is worth referencing in this regard, Baruch talks about in book 3, verse 24, Baruch says, "O Israel, the great nation, house of God, how vast are the territories he possesses. The house of Israel is great and knows no bounds. It is high and immeasurable. The titans, the giants, were born there. They were famous of old. They were great in stature and they were expert in war. However, God did not choose them to give them the way of knowledge. They perished because they didn't have wisdom. They perished through their folly." And there are other texts I'll mention as well. At the end of the book of Judith, which is kind of similar to the book of Esther or other stories that you might be familiar with if you're a Protestant, in the book of Judith, chapter 16, it says, "The Lord is almighty and he thwarted them. By the hand of a woman, their mighty man did not fall." Excuse me, but by the hand of a woman, "for their mighty man did not fall by our young men, nor did the titans or their sons strike them down, nor did giants attack them. But Judith, the daughter of Merari, who was beautiful in appearance, disabled him." So you'll notice that the destruction of this evil king in the story is likened to the destruction of the giants and their pride in terms of opposing the one true God. Because if you're familiar with the Book of Enoch, and this seems to again be referencing texts like the Enoch tradition, in the Book of Enoch, the giants and the offspring of these entities, they want to set up the rival rival interpretation of how to worship God, and they want to be worshipped. And so they begin to require things like human sacrifice. They require things like cannibalism. They require the sacrifice of the firstborn. All the things that the Levitical law will later forbid, right? When you read Leviticus, it talks about the Israelites coming into the land, and it says, when you go into the land and you see the practices of the people that are there, I want you to get rid of all that, wipe it all out, because it's an aberration. And that's because, according to this interpretation or this tradition, the idea of the demons beginning to require human sacrifice, cannibalism, all of these terrible practices that the Israelites in the Old Testament are continually tempted to fall back into. For example, in Numbers, the Israelites are tempted at Baal Peor. And Baal Peor is something very akin to what you find in modern tantrism, modern tantric Buddhism, or Crowley's philosophy, Aleister Crowley, the famous Satanist. That philosophy includes the ingesting of various bodily fluids. And so at Baal Peor in the Book of Numbers, the Israelites are tempted with the ingesting and the partaking of bodily fluids. Baal Peor means Lord of Open Holes, and you can figure out what kind of holes we're talking about here. So this idea of menstrual, fecal, etc., cannibal-type ingestion isn't something that occultists or Satanists came up with. It's actually the ancient world's entire religious practice. But why? Where would this come from? Why would we get some just such a disgusting, bizarre idea for how demons or entities are to be worshipped? Well, lo and behold, according to this story, it's actually the origin of the Watchers and their inversion and the type of worship that they enact, which is intended to defile and to deface the idea of God's worship, where human beings are created in his image, and so they have an honor and a dignity. They are actually intended, according to St. Paul in the Corinthians, in the resurrection, he says, we will be raised higher than the angels. We will actually judge the angelic beings, according to St. Paul. So humans have a very high destiny in the Christian tradition, the authentic Christian tradition. This is why, for example, the Eastern Church Fathers have always said that we are actually the source of the fall, because Satan was envious of man. Satan, being an angelic being, didn't feel like man should be raised to that level of power and authority in the resurrection, which was always the intention that God had. And so it's through envy that the devil fell and then sought to continually destroy and deface and bring down humanity and mankind. And so he is, of course, the angel of death for that reason. But in this tradition, we have this additional information that these sons of God who rebelled and became these imprisoned watchers and their offspring that became these entities or aberrations that began to require these inverted and degenerate practices, just because the flood happened or just because these things kind of went away for a period, the same spiritual degeneracy continues to manifest. And so all throughout the Old Testament, you have a continual temptation for the Israelites to return to these types of practices, which were originally forbidden in the book of Leviticus when it comes to the practices of the land. This also helps to explain why there was such a strong inclination to cleanse the land at that time. A lot of people think that, oh, this was unfair, it was mean. Well, it's not unfair and mean if you had these practices as the norm and these cultures need to be removed so that you can have the return of God's law being practiced, the moral law. And that's really what was going on, although the Israelites continued to fail at that endeavor. As we know throughout the entire Old Testament history, it's a story of repetitive falls and returns to the land and falls, and this cycle continues. This is the very cycle of Genesis and the fall And then coming back to the land and being restored in a new generation. All of that cycle continues all throughout the Old Testament until it culminates in the crucifixion of the Messiah. And so rabbinic Judaism ends up being kind of the culmination of that Antichrist spirit. And that's why the New Testament many times over calls that emerging rabbinic tradition, which even existed at the time of Jeremiah, because Jeremiah says that the scribes and the lawyers are beginning to taint and change the law. Not that the scriptures themselves were destroyed or edited, because we have ancient texts and ancient manuscripts that verify the veracity of the Bible and the Old Testament, but rather the tradition that was emerging amongst the rabbis and the Pharisees. That is the tradition that we have in rabbinic Judaism to this day. That is why Judaism is, much like Islam, ultimately very antithetical to the Christian tradition. Now, Judaism is a little more openly antithetical to Christianity. Islam gives the impression that it's friendly to Christians and people of the book, but that's actually not true, because if you read other sections of the Quran, Muslims are also told to wipe out idolaters, and the Trinity is considered to be an idolatrous doctrine. So there's no real friendship or alliance there, though many Muslims sort of pretend that that's the case. But it's also the case with rabbinic Judaism as well. Rabbinic Judaism is also, as many of you probably know, Talmudic. And ultimately, it's not a Bible-based religion. It's an oral Talmudic tradition-based religion, which puts the Talmudic tradition up and above and the lens through which you interpret the divine revelation of the Old Testament. So once you understand that, that's why it doesn't make any sense to talk about Judeo-Christian, because that'd be like saying the Islamo-Christian tradition. It doesn't make any sense. It's a religion that's set up in antithesis to the fundamentals of Christian theology. It's the same with rabbinic Judaism as well. So this idea that, well, you got to choose between Zionism or between Islam is all retarded. It's all preposterous. They're both wrong. And that's the whole reason why Christianity exists as the continuation of the true Hebrew tradition. In the Christian view, the Old Testament is proto-Christian, right? The Hebrew tradition is a proto-Christian tradition. It's not the same thing as the later 4th, 5th, 6th century rabbinic codification, which was itself defined in antithesis to Christianity at that time. So when we understand these things, a lot of this begins to make more sense, and then it begins to make no sense as to why we would follow John Hagee and these kinds of, Huckabee and all these weirdos who have absolutely no idea about Christian tradition and history and actual biblical theology. They're really just indoctrinated into a Christian Zionism. But that's not today's topic. I want to get back to Genesis 6 and the aliens. And so when we get into the early church fathers period, the first and second century church fathers tend to agree with the already existing Jewish tradition at that time. And by Jewish tradition, I mean, generally speaking, not just talking about the rabbinic tradition, because these are emerging traditions that are beginning to part ways in the first, second, and third century. So the early church fathers like St. Justin Martyr and people like Irenaeus, they would tend to favor this view that, yeah, it's definitely talking about aberrant offspring from the fallen angels. But by the time you get to St. Augustine and other, third, fourth, fifth century church fathers, there begins to be more of a skeptical attitude towards this. Now, of course, we couldn't say that St. Augustine is some sort of a rationalist, because he also talks in many places about incubi and succubi in the City of God. So it's not like he was just a scientific skeptic about the attitude towards Genesis 6, but he began to think that, well, maybe Genesis 6 is just talking about the righteous sons of Abel and not talking about angelic beings, right? So sons of God there being the Christians or the proto-Christians of that time, the believers of that time, who were tempted to intermarry with unbelieving pagan women. And so in that sense, it's reinterpreted and revised to mean, like Paul says, don't marry an unbeliever if you can avoid that, right? He advises against that. But that's very late in the game, right, when that begins to be questioned. And then that tradition becomes more and more normative in the Middle Ages. I think probably in the Latin West, I'm just going from memory, but probably becomes dominant in the Latin West. It's never really addressed in a dogmatic way I don't think by the Eastern or the Western tradition. It's just kind of left kind of unknown because we don't really have a whole lot of information on that, although I did point out the four deuterocanonical texts, which can shed some light on that. In regard to the Book of Enoch, I would just say that in the Orthodox tradition, for example, there's no problem with there being true oral tradition outside of the written canonical texts. So, for example, in the Orthodox tradition, we have an appreciation of the Proto-Evangelium of James, which has a tradition about Mary as the Theotokos and other ideas about her, even though it's not part of the strict biblical canon. And this is because the New Testament has many places where we're told that the apostles taught the Word of God. In many places, we don't know what that was. Paul taught in Ephesus for 3 years, day and night. And we don't have a written record of all the things that he taught, but he tells Timothy in the letters to Timothy to pass on that oral tradition to people that he would then lay hands on after him. So that body of teaching, that catechesis that Paul gave, he instructs Timothy to also pass all that on. But we only have two letters of Paul to Timothy at Ephesus. So there's a tradition, we would say, that is still there. And there's nothing inherently bad about it being oral. God was able to preserve the oral tradition from Adam to Moses. So there's no reason why he can't still preserve oral teaching and oral tradition. In fact, in 2 Thessalonians, Paul enjoins the church of Thessaloniki to pass on the traditions that he taught, whether oral or written. So we have a standing command to continue to do that in the churches. And the Orthodox Church, of course, believes that, as does the Catholic Church as well. So point being here, the New Testament texts that refer to tradition can also be a little more flexible when it comes to these other books that have been continuously mentioned, not just the Book of Enoch, but other books like the Book of Jasher, the Book of the Wars of the Lord. Some of those we don't have. They've been lost to history, but they're referred to within the scriptures as genuine traditions. And so there's a less hardline view than perhaps Protestant, classical Protestants or evangelicals have about the limitations of the canon of Scripture. And so the canon of Scripture was determined many centuries later in the 6th and 7th century of the history of the church, not in the 1st and 2nd century. And if you read about the history of the canon, you'll begin to understand that. You could read Lee MacDonald's book, Formation of the Biblical Canon. You could read F.F. Bruce's book, the canon of Scripture, and those are evangelical Protestants that are admitting a lot of these points that I'm giving you when it comes to the canon itself. Now, to get back to the watchers and the angels, the Book of Enoch can have true traditions and true ideas within it, and thus it can be referenced in the Book of Jude, and it doesn't have to be within the biblical canon, right? Because there's a certain status or tier that being included within the canon carries with it. And even within the canon, we have a level of importance, right? The deuterocanonical texts, hence why they're called a secondary canon, they're not as important as the Gospels. Doesn't mean that they're wrong or that they're evil or false. It just means that they're not the highest of importance in a tier. And that's why in the liturgy, whether Catholic or Orthodox, the Gospels are always given a preeminent place even above the Pauline epistles. Doesn't mean Paul's teaching false. It just means that that it's a more important text. So likewise, outside of the canonical tradition, there can be actual traditions, things like what's in the Book of Jude, what's in the Book of Enoch, cited in the Book of Jude, and it can still be true. And so it's entirely plausible to hold to the angel thesis. And if we have that thesis and we look at the Book of Daniel when it talks about the watchers who have this certain role of being angelic beings that are instructed to kind of govern over certain nations and certain areas and whatnot, we have this story within Daniel of Gabriel having to interact with another angelic being, and there was a spiritual sort of warfare going on between the Prince of Persia, not an actual human being, but presumably an angelic entity or a fallen angelic entity that Gabriel had to interact with. And we see this, of course, throughout the Old Testament as well. There's many places where we're told that when the fall happened, many of the nations fell under the governance of some of these fallen angelic beings. And so the gospel, when it goes out in the New Testament, becomes a period of the conquering of the nations, spiritually speaking, to the religion and worship of Christ, right? So this warfare, this God is a man of war, so to speak, where Christ is going forth conquering, not necessarily with like physical, tanks and horses, but conquering through the preaching of the gospel, right? The sword that proceeds from his mouth is the preaching of the gospel. And it spiritually conquers the nations such that the demonic entities under which the nations had fallen in terms of worshiping idolatry, the idolatrous worship that all the nations fell into, that is being destroyed in this spiritual battle through the catechesis and the baptizing of the nations and bringing them into the church, which has been happening for 2,000 years. So if we think about this, we could begin to place the alien story of today within this structure of a spiritual cosmic battle. This is the Alex Jones Show, and I'm your guest host, Jay Dyer of Jay's Analysis.
0: When Barack Obama's birth certificate came out, and I went to the government website, I downloaded the birth certificate, I put it into Adobe Photoshop, I separated the layers, and I thought, this is crazy. They released a fake birth certificate. I didn't need somebody to tell me that. I didn't need, you know, I didn't read somebody say that and just believe it on trust of them. I did it myself. I saw it with my own eyes. I did it with my own hands. And then I tell my friend, he's like, you know, that's racist, right? I'm like, what? No, I just did it. And they're like, you know, it's like a racist conspiracy theory, right? And you're like, what? What is going on? So if you've experienced that, the reason is some people do not have the chemical balance to handle things like that. You need a lot of testosterone to handle things like that. You need to have your mind not warped and distorted by the dopamine feedback loop that social media is designed to create in your brain to enforce you into the pre-established
2: Louisiana Radio Network. I'm Andrew Greenstein. The so-called 5-1 congressional map is headed to Governor Landry's desk. ULM political science professor Pearson Cross says in light of the Supreme Court decision, it's as if Republicans in the legislature had to speak in code while debating the new map.
3: Most blacks voting in Louisiana are registered as Democrats or vote with Democrats. So when you do a partisan districting, which is allowed under the Supreme Court rules, you are in fact also doing a racial districting. You just don't say that part out loud.
2: Gas prices are down 13 cents over the last week to a new statewide average of $3.89 a gallon for regular unleaded. Gas Buddy petroleum analyst Patrick DeHaan says whether a deal with Iran is reached will have a profound effect on whether gas prices will continue that downward trend.
4: As soon as the strait reopens, oil prices may tumble more significantly. So that's what markets are pricing. If we don't see the strait reopening soon, though, oil prices could go right back up.
2: LRN.
5: Turn up the power, Louisiana. It's back.

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2: People in New Orleans, including Mayor Helena Moreno, have choice words about a viral Tulane study that urged those in the city to move out with rising sea levels poised to swallow the city by the end of the century. Like many others, Water Collaborative of Greater New Orleans Executive Director Jessica Jandrid Smith has no plans of leaving anytime soon. She says headlines like these do not scare the New Orleans community, but instead inspire them to prepare for whatever the future holds.
3: We are here to stay. We're not leaving. And hopefully within not just my lifetime, but my children's lifetime and beyond, New Orleans may look different, but it's never going away.
2: Love the Boot Week 2026 was the largest litter removal event in state history. More than 28,000 volunteers picked up 566 tons of litter. Lieutenant Governor Billy Nungesser says the program this year was a 480% increase over events last year.
4: Over 5,000 aluminum cans, over 7,000 plastic bottles, planted over 1,500 trees, 4,000 plants.
2: Alarm.
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6: Welcome back to the Alex Jones Show. I'm your guest host, Jay Dyer of Jay's Analysis, and we are discussing the placement of the idea of the fallen angelic beings in the cosmic scope of the history of the world and the battle between the forces of good and evil, the fallen angelic beings and the human beings that are aligned with them versus the people of God and those that are aligned with the sons of God and Christ, the man of war. Speaking of that, Father Stephen DeYoung, I noticed, was just on Tucker, and he's written several books that are really good in this regard. They were talking about Genesis 6 and the Nephilim, so this actually providentially all tied in really well.

And he's got some good books that cover this, including The Religion of the Apostles, which is a good book that I'm reading right now. I recommend that. But as we move up into the modern era, as we see these phenomena begin to really pop off, the so-called alien UFO phenomenon, the abductions and the entities and whatnot, one of the first things that I remember noticing when I began to study this phenomenon, I would say back in the early 2000s, mid-2000s, read a whole bunch of books on UFOs and alien abductions and what exactly is going on in this phenomena. And one of the first books that I came across was actually a Protestant evangelical guy who wrote a really good book in, I want to say, the late 90s and 2004, excuse me. And it's called Alien Intrusion. And in this book, Gary Bates posits the thesis that the alien story, the alien mythos, is curiously very close to the sort of New World Order evolutionary atheist mythos. It's almost like a kind of a metaphysical religious replacement mythology to replace the idea of biblical religion with something akin to we are the offspring of the gods. We've been seeded here by the aliens, and the ancient aliens are actually coming back to farm us and genetically experiment on us, and really just a bunch of nonsense that matches up very closely with the atheistic, Darwinistic, social Darwinist type of message, which perfectly plays into the technocratic New World Order elite plans to have a global government, a culling of the population, a mass disarmament, one world government, one world religion. All of those things just happen to be the message that the aliens and the ancient aliens and the visitors and whatever you want to call it, the interdimensional beings, well, that's always what they want. Why are they always saying what happens to be the global elite message, right? We got to cut the population, we got to corral everybody into smart cities, we got to control everything, we got to disarm, right? We got to get rid of guns. Like, that's literally what the aliens are always telling us. And this was some of the first propaganda in early alien movies that Hollywood was putting out. If you go back and watch The Day the Earth Stood Still, you'll notice that that was actually consulted on by the OSS and CIA. People like C.D. Jackson, others were involved in producing these films that would teach scientific socialism against the idea of nation states and having arms, right? So they had a disarmament message that only through a United Nations-style socialist world government could we ever overcome warfare, which is preposterous because, I mean, socialism and Marxism are actually the sources of most of the 20th century's warfare. Atheism, Marxism, socialism dominate the destruction and the chaos of the 20th century, but somehow these are going to be the savior solution, you know, models for how to overcome global warfare and to create global peace. But Gary Bates noted a long time ago that this was also presenting a kind of a false gospel. Another interesting text that I read over many years studying this phenomena was something you might not expect, and this ties into a lengthy live stream that we did last night. My wife and I, we covered the history of tantrism and tantric Buddhism. And you might think, well, what does that have to do with aliens and this sort of nonsense? Well, it turns out the idea of the gods and the visitation of the deities and entities on chariots and whatnot, in many cases in the ancient and pagan world, that was accompanied by or facilitated by very powerful drugs, very powerful hallucinogens, whether it's shamanic tribes using Ibogaine or whatever, or using entheogens. All of this oftentimes would occur through the shaman going into the other dimensions and interacting with the deities, the entities that come and visit in chariots, as the Bhagavad Gita says, or they come and visit in these ships that are described by, you know, like flying airships that the shaman would describe on his journeys or his vision quest to the other side. And in many of those stories, the shaman would describe a kind of ritual dismemberment that he would undergo. So to be initiated into the shamanic tradition, this is, by the way, is almost global. There's a great book by, I think it's Mircea Eliade, the religious scholar, famous Romanian religious scholar, who wrote a book on shamanism and the whole history of shamanism. And he was noting that all across the world in these disparate cultures, there's a commonality to the ritual initiation.

open, and now he has his third sight. He has his higher eye, his third eye opened. This is very common, again, all throughout the world. Why would there be this common death, burial, dismemberment, and then resurrection motif if there wasn't something to this idea? But this is a kind of dark demonic initiation. And what's interesting is that when you cover that, when you look into that, and then you look into the tendency of what people describe in alien abduction scenarios, or compare that with sleep paralysis experiments or experiences that people have, or when you compare that to ritual abuse cases, SRA, that kind of stuff, and when you look at MK Ultra, well, lo and behold, there just tends to be a lot of these commonalities. But what a lot of people don't know is that some of that, or much of that, comes out of things like the tantric Tibetan Buddhist experience, because Tibetan Buddhism, it's not just about yoga chicks and yoga pants and Instagram. It's actually about the denigration of the self in order to achieve enlightenment through undergoing the left-hand path, right? So when you hear about this in the occult world of the left-hand path and the right-hand path, that actually comes out of things like Tibetan Buddhism and these hermetic, Eastern hermetic traditions. Amongst the tantric tradition, you have the idea that the woman is a battery that has to have her life force sucked out of her, and she must then be discarded and denigrated. And they also have within that tradition a very prevalent use of younger people, if you catch my drift. This helps to explain why we see the Dalai Lama slurping on kids, as Theo Vaughn said. Why would that exist? Well, in that tradition, you have to negate and destroy the self. You have to engage in all the most horrendous practices, everything from cannibalism to incest, in order to overcome the attachments and the desires to become above good and evil, right? And in that process, there are many cases where you're meeting the deities, you're interacting with the deities, right? This is, again, part of the Tibetan Buddhist tradition. And I realize that, like, other normal Buddhism is different from the Tibetan tradition, but this is relevant for America and for the West, because the Eastern ideas that have so much, that have so penetrated the West, whether it's yoga or tantra or whatever, this was actually engineered and fostered by very wealthy and elite people. I'm not just talking about people like Helena Blavatsky, but the other people at the UN as well, Alice Bailey, Annie Besant, and particularly Blavatsky, because she's one of the pioneers of pushing yoga and meditation in the West, which was formerly seen as something, you know, confined to India and places like that. But it was designed to come into the West because there was a guy at the 1895, I think it's 1895, Chicago's World Fair named Swami Vivekananda. And he taught a religion of introducing the West to yoga, meditation, kundalini, because all the religions are the same. And they're all manifestations of the one, Atman, Brahman, etc. And so Jesus, yeah, he's cool, but he's just one of the many deities out there. And there was a famous person named Granddaddy Rockefeller who was very enamored with this message of Swami Vivekananda, not so much because he himself was spiritually moved. He was a teetotaler Baptist, but he understood that, wait a minute, this could actually be very, very beneficial to oligarchical designs. A religion where everybody accepts all the religions is the ultimate perfect religion. And if a powerful oligarchic wealthy elite could control and steer that, that would be a way to actually unify all the churches and all the religions into a controlled fake religion, the supra religion, right? The mega church. I don't just mean the Joel Osteen mega church. I mean the mega church of all the churches and all the religions of them as a manifestation of the one. That is the lie of Hinduism that this elite family explicitly puts in their authorized biography, which I've been covering for the first time I ever called in Alex Jones in 2007, I called in to talk about that. I said, I've been reading the Rockefeller's biography, and they talk about wanting to create a one-world religion that's an ecumenist, secretist extravaganza. And this is based on what he was taught by Swami Vivekananda at the Chicago World's Fair, and this births the modern ecumenist movement and the World Council of Churches, National Council of Churches idea, which is all a Rockefeller-funded thing, to create and to unify all the churches under the false banner of all the religions are as

0: essentially the same. They're all just gradations and tiers of manifestations of the one. And so we get this false religion that's being promoted, which is, I would say right now, kind of a proto false one world religion that will emerge. What exactly that will look like? Will it be Chrislam? Will it be sort of Judaic? Will it be New Age? Will it be Hindu? It remains to be seen exactly what direction that will go when we get towards the end times, whenever that is. But regardless, we know that there are oligarchical designs behind this. And in fact, many of the mouthpieces, like H.G. Wells, of these elites, of this Royal Society, Fabian Socialist type elite, they wrote books saying the type of religion that they would concoct. H.G. Wells has a book called God, the Invisible King, where he says that the future religion is not atheism. It's a kind of scientific, scientism-based Luciferianism. He says it will be the worship of Lucifer. You have similar types of statements amongst many New Agers and others, and even Aleister Crowley himself, who was a huge fan of Madame Blavatsky. In fact, he would direct his devotees to read Madame Blavatsky, and her philosophy is what underlies modern public schooling. She was very influential in that. It's the philosophy at the Lucis Trust of the United Nations. It's the philosophy and the idea of theosophy that's promoted throughout a lot of the West. And again, she really introduced yoga to the West. But what people don't realize is that the real secrets of yoga are actually, well, let's just put it bluntly. It's a lot of the same types of sexual practices that Crowley talked about. But in the case of Tantric Buddhism, it's all about not actually releasing in the woman or in the person. It's actually about just holding that in and retaining all of that as you suck in the energy of the woman and become a powerful mystic, right? So it's really bizarre stuff, but you could tell, well, wait a minute, that's exactly the type of stuff that's in Numbers when the Israelites are at Baal Peor. Yeah, and where does that all come from? It's the demonic inverted rituals and religion that the demons and the fallen angels have been promoting and entrapping human beings with for millennia. It's the exact same. And what's a better explanation for this? That human beings just have a tendency to get degenerate? But why that? It's just the grossest stuff that you could think of. Well, doesn't it make a lot of sense if there's actually spiritual beings and entities that promote these types of practices? Now, to go back to Tibetan Buddhism, many years ago, I covered the Psychonauts in a lot of their books, and particularly Timothy Leary, right? Timothy Leary was, of course, putting out and promoting LSD on behalf of the CIA by design for many years, and he really helped to kick off the 1960s countercultural revolution. In fact, he takes credit for this in many YouTube videos that you can look up. And he also says that he believed that he was continuing the work of Aleister Crowley. He was a devotee of Crowleyanism, and you could debate how deep or how serious he was into all that, but his depths of LSD obsession and having done LSD so many, I think he died on his deathbed. He was tripping, right? But he wrote a book that a lot of people are not aware of called The Psychedelic Experience and How It's a Manual of traversing this vision quest based on the Tibetan Book of the Dead. And in this book, Leary theorizes, I've read a bunch of Timothy Leary, by the way, and I've also had bad acid trips and good acid trips. And by good, I mean that it wasn't a bad one. I'm not promoting it, but I'm saying, so I'm familiar with the psychedelic experience. I've done it firsthand. I understand what's going on. And when you read a lot of these books, you will notice that as well. Leary is basically saying that the psychonaut, the person who's done the trips many times and who then studies the Tibetan Book of the Dead, can actually use this as a manual to be like a shaman, to control and to initiate people into the vision quest and into the psychedelic experience. So in other words, you become a kind of a handler. You can become a guru. It's a manual kind of in becoming a guru and initiating people through the Tibetan Book of the Dead experience. Now, again, notice the pattern here. You're going to lead people through a ritual initiation process. The LSD experience is very potent, very powerful. And you're going to be taking them through this death, burial, resurrection journey. I don't even remember there is a resurrection journey here, but for Timothy Leary, he says, this is a way to teach you to be a shamanic initiator and how to read, to lead people through this journey to, in a sense, resurrect by becoming enlightened out of this journey, right? But what happens in this journey is that you will encounter things that many other Satanists and other religious practitioners like Aleister Crowley talk about. For example, you will reach the abyss. You will cross the void of the abyss. And eventually you will come to greater and greater levels of enlightenment as you pass through these phases of the beyond to become beyond distinction, to realize that you are one with all. You eventually will be embraced in a kind of blinding white light, which I would say, you know, Paul says Lucifer appears as an angel of light. I would not say that this is the uncreated light of God. It's the created light of Lucifer, which dupes a lot of people. And he says that all this really will lead you into understanding that the gods and the devils that you will encounter are actually the same thing as the aliens that people are describing today. So it's actually Timothy Leary basing himself on Crowleyan ideas, and there's books like Weston's book on Aleister Crowley and the occult, where there's whole chapters that Crowley's whole ethos, or Crowley's whole idea of Lamb, or the deity that he thought he was encountering. If you've probably seen Lamb, he's that guy that looks like a gray. It's one of the earliest depictions of an alien. He looks just like the aliens of today, and Crowley talked about that 100 years ago. You'll notice that extraterrestrial gnosis is essentially what's going on in the Crowleyan tradition. And here you have the popularizer of Crowley in the 1960s to all the boomers. They didn't even realize they were being initiated in a Crowleyan initiation. All the boomers participating in the counterculture revolution that thought they were getting free from the system, man. Let them not slave to the man, man. Meanwhile, you're really just undergoing the same thing that every pagan religion has ever done for millennia, right? So the psychedelic experience is what? Aliens. It's about contacting and interacting with aliens. And the gods and the demons of the Tibetan Book of the Dead, according to Leary, are aliens. And Leary himself says, hey, it's just like an alien abduction. When you undergo the Tibetan Book of the Dead acid trip under me as your guru shaman, guess what? It's the same as alien abduction stories. What people describe who think that they're being abducted by aliens or whatever's happening, it's the exact same as the demons that you're encountering. And he even calls them demons. He's like, yeah, you're going to see demons. You're going to see spirits. You're going to see all this kind of stuff. And he even says that, yeah, they're probably going to cannibalize you and eat you. He says at a certain point when you get into the journey, he calls it the third bardo, the period of reentry, Sidpa bardo, the cannibal gods or demons will arrive. They will rip your skin off and eat it. But don't worry about it, dude. It's just part of the initiation. And then after you've been dismembered and ingested and destroyed and vomited back up, like I said about the shamanic tradition, you will become empty, non-being, and the void. You become the void. And then there's a whole poem, which if I recall is part of the Tibetan Book of the Dead, where you are the void. And I think Agent Dale Cooper in Twin Peaks even sources and cites this, by the way. So the light that you experience is the light of the void. It's the dark light of the dark enlightenment. And it's a kind of evil apophaticism where you become totally negated and become non-being. And then you are reborn as an empty vessel to be a more pure manifestation of the one. You're basically to be possessed. This is the goal here, right? It's not about being a manifestation of some generic one. It's actually about these entities stepping into you and becoming the thing that drives you. That's what Timothy Leary describes the LSD experience truly as. That's the true spiritual underlying LSD experience, according to Tim Leary. And again, these are people who completely revolutionized all of Western culture through the 1960s boomer countercultural experiments, right? And they were not doing it for fun. They were doing it because they were devotees of Aleister Crowley and because they were intent on completely revolutionizing the West into a new aeon or a new era. And it's intimately tied up with the alien UFO experience. The Crowleyans tend to identify the beings and the gods that you're contacting with aliens, ETs, and UFOs explicitly over and over and over in their texts. Again, the whole idea of a gray, the little gray alien with the big eyes and the tiny chin and the big head, it's exactly parallel to Crowley's deity called Lamb that he was supposedly channeling. And who was Lamb? Lamb is supposedly a llama, a ascended master Himalayan llama that Crowley thought he was. It's just a demonic entity. But another one of the psychonauts who was instrumental in the MKUltra projects, the guy who had a weird sexual fascination with dolphins, Dr. John C. Lilly, who wrote about dosing children with LSD and reprogramming them in his book, Programming and Metaprogramming in the Human Biocomputer. Well, in his biography, John C. Lilly, the scientist, metaphysical autobiography, guess who wrote the introduction? Oh, it's Timothy Leary. Timothy Leary wrote the introduction and said, what we're doing with MKUltra and LSD is bringing in a new Aleister Crowley era, a new aeon. And then John C. Lilly himself, after describing things like implantable microchips and that they were doing this as part of naval research in the 1950s, they were doing this in the 1940s and 50s. There's a whole page on ELF, VLF, frequency manipulation studies that he was involved in. They were putting chips in monkey brains a long time ago. Here's a whole thing, studying the brain waves, the Lilly wave. When they put the chips in monkeys, they probably put it in humans too. It wasn't just monkeys, but monkeys. Then he talks about the conferences that he would have. He would take high doses of, I want to say all kinds of drugs. I want to say like ketamine, LSD, you name it. And he would do the float tanks, right? So he would go in the float tanks. There's a whole chapter on this. And he would be super dosed up. And he would have concourse with the beings who would give him information and ideas about technology. And it just so happens that he thinks and calls them ETs and aliens. He thinks he was talking to aliens. This is the Alex Jones Show. I'm your guest host, Jay Dyer. Now, go to my channel on YouTube, Jay Dyer. 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
1: 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Today's presentation will be about methylene blue and you.
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1: Great question, Billy. It has to do with your mitochondria, the powerhouse of your cells. Let's bring out the mitochondria now!
3: Right.
1: As I was saying, methylene blue supercharges your mitochondria, which does wonders for your mental clarity, stamina, and overall pep. Just look at him go!
2: Gee, Dr. Bigley, he must have drank a lot of methylene blue. He was bouncing off the walls.
1: Right you are, Billy. He sure drank a lot. Let's continue, shall we?
4: Billy, did you know that methylene blue can cure communism?
2: No, sir. Can I see?
4: Why, certainly, Billy. Take a look over there.
1: Behold, Ivan, a Ruski doggedly determined to undermine our way of life. Careful, Billy. He bites.
4: Oh.
1: Look, vodka, potato hooch. Watch. The communism is slowly leaving his body.
2: Wow! The methylene blue cured the red right out of him.
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7: Breaking news this hour from Town Hall. I'm Rich Thomason. Federal judge temporarily blocking any payouts from President Trump's $1.8 billion anti-government weaponization fund. Meanwhile, former Attorney General Bondi is testifying on Capitol Hill this morning. She's appearing before House lawmakers investigating the Jeffrey Epstein matter. Under consideration by the U.S. and Iran, an agreement that would extend the ceasefire for 60 days, allowing talks over Iran's nuclear program to continue, also allowing freedom of navigation through the Strait of Hormuz. In the meantime, correspondent Joe Fetterman says attention in the region remains high.
8: As ceasefire talks between the U.S. and Iran drag on, the truce has come under another test. The U.S. has carried out a series of strikes on Iranian targets this week, most recently on Wednesday night. It says these strikes are in response to Iranian threats. In the latest incident, Kuwait says it was attacked by Iranian missiles and drones. Iran confirms that it launched a fresh attack in the region. It says this is in response to American aggression. Now, these clashes have not caused the ceasefire to collapse, but they have left the Middle East on edge.
7: Treasury Secretary Scott Bessent predicts that oil and gas prices will tumble once the U.S.-Iran conflict has been resolved.
9: What we've seen is actually oil prices are down about 10% in May. There are almost 2,000 ships waiting to come out of the Gulf. And I think the oil market is going to be very well supplied on the other side of this, and that we could see prices come down very quickly.
7: Deadly work zone crash. A bus slammed into six vehicles. Happened in a work zone along Interstate 95 in Northern Virginia overnight. Five people were killed, several dozen injured, three of them critically hurt. On Wall Street this morning, stocks are higher. The Dow is up 329 points. The NASDAQ better by 19 points. More on these stories, townhall.com.
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7: Singapore's top diplomat has paid a visit to North Korea. No diplomatic breakthroughs reported.
11: In 2018, during the height of tensions between the U.S. and North Korea, Singapore had brokered the first ever meeting between the two countries' leaders. With the communist authorities recently rebuffing all offers of new talks, Seoul had hoped that the Singaporeans might reprise their role as mediator. But returning from Pyongyang, the foreign minister, Balakrishnan, could only confirm that North Korea wasn't looking for engagement. He noted how North Korea now outright rejected reunification and said that despite its international isolation, Pyongyang appeared to have developed into a city which would fit in other parts of Asia.
7: The BBC's Jae Kwon in Seoul, South Korea. Guatemala's president denies an agreement with the U.S. for anti-drug trafficking operations in Guatemala. Comments follow a report in the New York Times. News and analysis, townhall.com. Hardback and used books are now off limits to Texas prison inmates.
12: The Texas Department of Criminal Justice says the policy addresses drugs found in books. Last year, 385 books tested positive for drugs. The policy was implemented in April and requires books to be reviewed by the Wyndham School District, which provides educational services to prisoners. Critics say the policy unfairly punishes inmates and restricts access to literature. TDCJ says the measure ensures safety, but advocates want more dialogue to prevent reduced access to learning materials. John Scott reporting.
13: Standing tall on the launch pad in Florida for a test last night, a Blue Origin rocket failed the test. It blew up. Deafening explosion and a massive fireball lighting up the night sky over Cape Canaveral. No one, though, was injured. More on these stories, townhall.com.
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18: Hey, right now, 6 minutes after the top of the hour, Bill Martinez here. Glad you could join us, and got a real treat for you here. Dr. Damon Friedman is going to be joining us. He is a recipient of 3 Bronze Stars, 1 with Valor, several other high honors, served in the special operations community for 20 years. He's kicking down doors, and probably still does in his dreams, because it's such a conditioned response, I'm sure, after all those years of practice and being so effective. He retired as a lieutenant colonel. Damon knows firsthand the challenges warriors face, having served on 4 combat tours to Iraq and Afghanistan. He founded SOF Missions in 2011, providing premier whole health programs to at-risk veterans and first responders to reduce warrior suicide, changing lives and building strong families. To date, Dr. Friedman and his team have a 100% suicide prevention success. This is unheard of. 100%. Dr. Friedman, I mean, wow.
19: Yeah, that's well. Hey, Bill, thank you so much for having me on the show. I'm a big fan, grateful for all the great work that you're doing, and excited just to share my story and how we're empowering warriors to find purpose and be resilient and making an impact in the greatest country in all the world, the United States.
18: Well, you know, sadly, the statistics are bold. Anywhere 20, 22, I've heard higher numbers, suicide victims of, our military brothers. Mm-hmm. And it breaks my heart to hear about it, but it encourages me to hear about all the great work that you're doing.
19: Yeah, we're my service to my country, 20 years, predominantly in the post 9/11 war, the longest war in the history of the United States. And I could be doing anything after I retired. I could be in real estate. I could be in some type of, business. The reality is that I have no other calling but to take care of my brothers and sisters. When you put so much on the line, when you give so much to your country, when you bleed for your nation to fight for other people that can't fight for themselves, when you're fighting against oppression, and then you come back home with your brothers and we're all struggling together and some made it out of the conflict overseas in Iraq and Afghanistan, but then they bring that war home and then they use the very freedom that they fought for you, for me, for everyone that's listening, the greatest nation, and then they use that freedom to take their own freedom. That's a problem. It's a catastrophe. It's an epidemic. It's happening all the time. Americans need to know about it, and I'm just honored to be able to be part of the solution.
18: And I want to get into this a little bit deeper, but first of all, because this interview is going to be airing over Memorial Day weekend.
19: Yes. Mm-hmm.
18: And I know for you, just as it is for me, I look at it as such a hallowed day.
20: You know, to think about the million plus, you know, Dr. Friedman, that paid the ultimate price for us to enjoy the freedom. We stand on their shoulders. And, you know, and this is why it grieves me to see how some of these young kids have not been able to understand it, and it's I don't blame them for it necessarily. I blame the people that should have taught them, whether it's their parents, whether it's educators and that sort of thing. But there will be a time when they're responsible for the choices and the thoughts that they have. And it's up to, you know, people like yourself and myself that have served in the military to defend our country, to, you know, make sure that the message of freedom continues to be out there, because the things that they're buying into is far from freedom.
19: Right.
20: Only the United States and only our Constitution and our belief in God leads to freedom. The kind of things that they're trying to embrace captures them and enslaves them.
19: Yeah, everything that you're sharing is really resonating with me, Bill. One thing that I always kind of bring back, can you remember where you were on September 11th when the United States was attacked, right? The fact of the matter is, unfortunately, and it's just so sad that it takes an event like that for Americans to be unified. For those individuals that don't have a great appreciation for what does it mean to sign on the bottom line, raise your right hand, and take that oath, right? What does that actually mean? Do you even understand?
20: That oath that never ends, by the way.
19: That's right. That's exactly right. It's one of the reasons why I continue, because I have made a commitment to for my country against all enemies, foreign and domestic. But moving forward on this, you know, the one thing that was, if there was anything good about the attack, is that it brought Americans together. And it's interesting because it takes an attack like that for the generation to start becoming appreciative, regardless of what your position is politically. The reality is that when you lose your own loved one by extreme terrorism,
20: right,
19: you could be a far left person, right? And you could be against the war, you could be against the government, you could be against the veterans, you could be. Then all of a sudden you become a victim. Now you want justice, and who do you call
20: revenge? Sure.
19: Yeah. So yeah, it's everything you're sharing is really resonating with me, Bill.
20: Well, and the fact of the matter is our Democratic Republic has been under attack from day one.
19: Yes.
20: You know, 250 years we're about to celebrate, but you got to understand, I mean, in all the 250 years, when were we not at war? And even when you think that we're not necessarily in a kinetic war per se, look at the things that China has been doing to us, how they've invaded our country, what the cartels have done, human trafficking, what they've done, Iran for 47 years, what they've done to us, and on, this country, the shining light on a hill that was envisioned for our country has really become a target of all these adversarial entities that want America gone and dead.
19: Yeah, it's interesting because most Americans don't realize that there is a 9/11 attack or plan attack happening all the time.
20: Right.
19: There are people in the world that hate you just because you're American, hate you because of the color of your skin. They don't care, and you can say the color of your skin, they don't care if you're black, white, Asian, Hispanic, whatever it may be. If you're American, they hate you and everything that you represent, regardless if you even hate America. So it's when you go to the Middle East and you're dealing with these extreme terrorist networks, these leaders, they hate you just because you're American. If you were born in the United States, unless you take an oath to their religious extreme or their network, they hate you. So yeah, the fact is that we're always going to be under attack, and it's unfortunate that Americans themselves attack our own country until they become a victim. And that's when they want justice. So it's unfortunate, but it's important. I love what you said, a light on the hill. That's what we are. That's what we represent, to always do the right thing. God has a plan for every human being in the world. God has a plan for every human being in America, and God has a plan for our great nation. And I believe that as long as we remain under God, as long as we continue to remain reverent, as long as we maintain fixated on what truth is and what our founding fathers, why we started this country, why we established it, why we're fighting for the freedom, why we have the Constitution, then we'll always have the protection of God. Until then, you know, I'm hoping and praying that we remain steadfast into the founding fathers and what this whole United States concept was all about, this republic, which is the greatest of all in the whole world.
20: Yeah, without a doubt. And, you know, again, there is a clear contrast that God is bringing, you know, to the front here. And it's back to that age-old battle of good and evil. Call it what you want. You know, some people want to reside in the gray area. There's no such thing when it comes to God. It either is or it isn't.
19: Mm-hmm.
20: It's either good or it's evil. And this is what's going on. And some of these young people especially have been indoctrinated with a bunch of lies. They've abandoned the truth. They've exchanged the truth for a lie. And they put themselves and their futures at risk as a result of it. But, you know, people like yourself and myself, you know, we are determined, you know, to fight the good fight, to stay focused on, you know, the mission that God has called us to. And that trumps everything, doesn't it?
19: It absolutely does. And as I was just sharing earlier on about God having a plan for us, the reality is that the plan also requires faithfulness, it requires discipline, and it requires walking a straight and narrow path, which I understand is very difficult. At the end of the day, we need to ask ourselves, what is the most valuable thing in the whole world? And I'm here to tell you, I've traveled all around the globe. I've been to so many countries. Many of us veterans who've gone to combat, yes, Iraq, Afghanistan, but so many other countries around there, so many people groups that we've been connected to. And I'm here to tell you that we have freedoms in this country that no other place in the whole world is experiencing today. It
20: exactly.
19: blows my mind that we can actually criticize the way that we do, Americans do,
20: right.
19: The leadership, the president. Look, I have served under Republican and Democratic.
20: I'll tell you what, let's do this. Let's go to a quick break. We'll pick it up on the other side. More from Dr. Damon Freeman after this. Stay with us.
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23: 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IBM's annual CEO study shows that adopting new tools is no longer enough. 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The study found that 76% of organizations now have a chief AI officer, up from 26% a year ago, and nearly two-thirds of CEOs say they are comfortable using AI to help inform major strategic decisions. The study also showed that organizations with an AI-first leadership approach are scaling more AI initiatives than their peers. The message is clear. 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
20: Hey, welcome back. Bill Martinez here with Dr. Damon Friedman. He is a decorated and retired lieutenant colonel. He was a doorbuster, a recipient of 3 Bronze Stars. We say doorbusters because, you're in special operations. I mean, you're tier one. You're the elite of the elite that you were able to be around. I mean, what an experience for you.
19: Yeah, absolutely. I served 20 years predominantly in special operations as a tier one, tier two. And I'm just honored that I was able to last that long. Numerous deployments to Iraq and Afghanistan changed my life, changed my worldview. And I'm passionate about continuing to serve my country beyond the uniform and helping preserve the lives of our veterans who have done so much for our country.
20: You know, you were saying before the break that there is one key element of our country that we need to keep our eye on and stay focused, right? Yes. So, let's unpack that a little bit more, because we're talking to people, especially young people, Dr. Damon, that, they've missed out on this. And this is so important because if they catch this, this could alter their future.
19: Yes. Yeah, I think that we're living in an age where we just don't understand and appreciate the sacrifices that have gone before us to live the life that we have. This is a generation that is experiencing an incredible privilege of those that have gone before them. I am an example of an individual that was inspired by veterans that have gone before me. The World War II, the Vietnam era, those in Bosnia, those who said, hey, I'm going to be part of the 1% of Americans. That means that only 1% of Americans, of all the people in America, decide to make a commitment to serve in our nation's military. And so I just think that there's a lack of appreciation, and that's why we have an attitude today that is very ungrateful of where we are as 250 years of freedom, more freedom here that we're experiencing than ever in the history and anywhere in the world.
20: Yeah, exactly. Well, Dr. Friedman, you founded SOF, Shield of Faith Missions,
19: yes,
20: to heal the invisible wounds of service through a whole health approach. Tell our audience about SOF.
19: Yeah, so SOF Missions stands for Shield of Faith Missions. It was founded in war, believe it or not. So I went through a struggle. Over 20 veterans take their lives every single day. Just think about what I just said.
20: Right.
19: By the time this Bill's show is over, one veteran has already taken their life. That's unacceptable. And so what we wanted to do was be a part of the solution, because I went through this dealing with post-traumatic stress disorder, mild traumatic brain injury synonymous with concussion, insomnia, moral injury, trying to figure out how to live a life without psychological, physical pain. And so there were great people that kind of corralled around me, helped me get back on my feet, started understanding, like, what does it mean that God has a plan for us? What does it mean to be mentally healthy? What does it mean to be physically healthy? And how can I live a life where I can thrive? Well, right. After a while, I got better, and then they redeployed me, and I was the mission commander for Afghanistan. And I thought to myself, how cool would it be if I could start something that it could replicate this level of care for all veterans in the United States? Right. SOF Missions is born. What do we do? What we do is we provide free medical care to veterans across the nation, and we're addressing individuals holistically. They come to Tampa, Florida, where our banner program is, our Be Resilient Clinic. And in a resort-like environment, we have about 20 to 30 practitioners, and we figure out what your problem is. We know where the bad guys are in in the psych, the physical, the cognitive, the social, the spiritual, and we provide a solution. But we don't stop there, Bill. We don't stop there because we're committed to our American veteran. We provide a follow-on care plan for one complete year. Why? Because it takes a long time to get out of the kill zone. 9 out of 10 guys and gals that come through have seriously considered suicide, and many of them are in that place where they're seriously contemplating it. So we're here to not only save physical lives, but spiritual lives, because God has a plan for each and every one of them. And we're honored to be able to be that medical arm so these individuals can find God, find solutions to all their pain and agony, so whether it's psychological, cognitive, or physical, help them become more social, get more connected, and be the best fathers, husbands, spouses, mothers, wives, brothers, sisters that you can be, and thrive in the greatest country in all the world.
20: Well, and like you say, I mean, we're tripart human beings, body, mind, and spirit.
19: Yes.
20: And we're healed from the inside out. Mm-hmm. And you also note that, you know, as a leader, you learned that in order to lead others, you must first conquer yourself, right?
19: Yes. Yes. No, that's true. I'll tell you that when I was struggling, you have two voices. You've got the one, God, the Father, who is passionate about you. He created you so that you can be an unstoppable force for good, that you can make a positive impact and glorify him in such ways that only he can he can describe. Then you have the other one, the enemy, who's telling you, you're not good enough. Nobody likes you. You're better off dead. You know, if you were dead, everyone would be happy. What's the point in living? And you have to make a choice that's going to literally affect everyone around you, not just your family, your peers, your coworkers. And you have to make a decision on who you're going to listen to. So I always say this, and I'm just going to throw this out there. If, the enemy will call you by your sin, the things that, you know, you're worthless, you're an adulterer, you're a drug addict, you're an alcoholic, you are selfish, you are, you know, a narcissist, all that. You see, the enemy calls you by your sin, but Jesus calls you by your name. And I remember that night when Jesus was calling my name and said, I have great plans for you, plans to win and persevere and not to lose. And I believe that. And that is the voice that I listen to. And that's where I found hope. And that's why I am where I am today.
20: Yeah, exactly. Well, and this is the problem. You know, I've often asked people, you know, when they make radical statements, I'll say, who told you that?
19: Yes, I like that. That is so good.
20: Who are you listening to? Mm-hmm. No, to your point, your exact point. Mm-hmm. Because look what happened. Let's go back to the garden. Now we say, you know, you got to start at the beginning. Mm. And when you go to the garden, Adam and Eve listened to the wrong voice.
19: Mm.
20: And look what happened.
19: Yeah, absolutely. And so we're in the business of sharing God's voice. And that is come, let's heal together. Let's put you on a path to wellness. Let's get together. Let's figure out how we can help you thrive once again. And let's fulfill the calling that God has in your life, because God wants us to thrive. He really does. He wants us to change the world for good. People ask me, well, what do you mean? You're always talking about world changing. How can you change the world? It's so big. Well, let me tell you how you change the world. One life at a time. One life at a time. Finding one person that needs help, that needs hope, and you help that individual. Who cares how they got there? The reality is that God, when Jesus came, he served humanity. He literally, as his last actions of devotion, of what a commander, what a servant leader actually looks like, what did he do? He cleaned his disciples' feet. I ask myself all the time, am I serving my men and women? Am I in that capacity? And it's always a good checkpoint, because in order to be a good leader, you have to serve your people. That's what servant leadership is all about. And that's what I really project and promote, wherever I go.
20: Yeah, we say bring a towel.
19: Yeah, that's right, brother. I like that.
20: I love that. Good. Yeah. It is humbling. But that is what servant leadership is all about. Yes. And as you say, look at, you know, God may not have called you to, you know, be a Charlie Kirk talking to thousands of people.
19: That's right.
20: But he called you for a specific purpose. And it could be just the one. I mean, look at, I think of Billy Graham's life. Mm. It was but for one pastor in a tent service. Mm. And the impact that it made, the ripple impact that is there. The Bible says, you know, that, you know, a word aptly spoken. Mm. And that word is, it's not just a word. It could be affection. It could be a smile. It could be an acknowledgement. But it's something that's aptly spoken. When he talks about that aptly spoken, it is that missing piece that is in your spirit and your soul that somehow it comes in and it fulfills you, right? And at that point, it empowers, it ignites you, it ignites that person in such a way. And many times we do that without even being aware of it. Because we shouldn't, because we don't want to be aware of it, because then we get in front of the glory of God, because it's God that does it, not us.
19: Yeah. Yeah. You know, I like to share my favorite verse, my life verse, is 2 Timothy 1:7. It says, "For God has not given us the spirit of fear, but of power and love and a sound mind." God doesn't want us to be afraid. Humans are afraid all the time. So many people are walking around afraid of this, afraid of that, afraid if they make this decision, they make afraid of that decision. That's why God provided a war manual. It's called the Bible. And there you see the strategies, you see the operations, you see the tactics, you see what the enemy does, you see what good does, and what God's ultimate objective is. So God wants to empower us, not to be afraid, but to have power. And he wants us to learn how to love. Love is so, it is an instrument, it is the most powerful weapon that any human could possibly wield. What does it mean to love? And then last but not least, a sound mind. We're living in an epidemic of this mental health where everybody has a mental health problem. We have to ask ourselves, maybe it's because we're not really following a good leader. My leader is Jesus, the
2: Louisiana Radio Network. I'm Andrew Greenstein. The state Senate gives final approval of a new congressional map that removes one of the state's two majority black districts. The new map will likely result in 5 Republicans and 1 Democrat being elected to Congress in November. The map is now awaiting Governor Landry's signature. Louisiana volunteers remove 566 tons of litter during Love the Boot Week 2026.
3: The cleanup was the largest litter removal effort in state history.
4: I didn't think we could break another record, but we did.
3: Lieutenant Governor Billy Nungesser says over 28,000 individuals volunteered over 77,000 hours at events in all 64 parishes.
4: It was a 480% increase over events last year.
3: Nungesser says efforts won't end now and announced plans to launch Love Our Waterways to clean up Louisiana waterways and shorelines this September.
4: We've still got a lot of work to do in stopping these people from littering, but until we do, we're going to continue to clean it up and pick it up.
3: I'm Case Kieschnick.
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2: Gasoline prices have fallen 13 cents over the last week to a new statewide average of $3.89 a gallon for regular unleaded. Patrick DeHaan, a petroleum analyst with GasBuddy.com, says diesel prices are also coming back down.
8: The average price for a gallon of diesel in Louisiana down to about $4.92 a gallon. That is the cheapest tally since late March when prices in Louisiana hit that $5 mark.
2: Folks in New Orleans are responding to a viral Tulane study that's urging people to move out, with rising sea levels poised to consume the city by the end of the century. Water Collaborative of Greater New Orleans Executive Director Jessica Dandridge-Smith argues researchers did not account for the existing flood mitigation infrastructure in the city or the ongoing innovation throughout the Louisiana coast.
9: It harms the Louisiana coastline in terms of economy, in terms of development, and it also erasures our contributions to society. We are a cultural behemoth, not just in America, but across the world.
2: LRN.
27: Be a dream. Let's put it that way. Yeah.
19: Exactly.
27: Now, I mean, in the Middle East, we're kind of on a knife's edge. We could go either way. On one hand, President Trump keeps saying that negotiations are going well. We just got a lot final few points to do it, and we're going to have peace forever. It's going to be wonderful. Meanwhile, the shooting has started. Iran's shooting ballistic missiles at Israel. We've been shooting at their missile batteries in Bandar Abbas and other places. They're sending attack boats after they're blowing up tankers. So it's a ceasefire with a lot of fire. Let's put it that way.
20: Yeah, it's kind of like the Summer of Love when they said it was mostly peaceful riots, right? I mean, it's like we're reliving that experience one more time.
27: So the markets can't figure out if we're going to have peace or war. Peace would be better. Mm-hmm. But, I mean, we'll see. My guess is that we're going to have war. I mean, it doesn't seem like the Iranians are going to agree to the proposals that Trump has, which is completely get rid of your nuclear facilities.
20: Right.
27: Stop the support of the Houthis and Hezbollah and Hamas. All kinds of things they're not willing to accept. So
20: you got to go take it away from them. You got to take it away from him, Jordan. I keep saying the president needs to follow the lead of a former president, Thomas Jefferson. When the Barbary pirates were going, you know, wacko, he said, hey, bring the Quran in here. Let me read about these knuckleheads, find out what's driving them. And after a short read, he says, send in the Marines, in so many words, right?
27: Well, that's a more contained situation than dealing with nuclear stuff. It's a country of 90 million people. The IRGC is well armed. Now the economy is completely falling apart in Iran, just completely. The rial, their currency, just to give you a sense, it's now 1.7 million rial per dollar.
20: Wow.
27: 10 years ago, it was about 70.
20: So right.
27: The value of their currency has dropped about 99% in the last 10 years.
20: How long can they sustain this, Jordan?
27: The people are just so beyond furious. They're hungry. They can't get fuel. They can't get jobs. Even the IRGC is not being paid. So
20: well, yeah,
27: volunteers as well.
20: Yeah, but the challenge you got, this is, you and I talked about this ad nauseum. This is a death cult. You know, they're not going to drop their arms any more than Hamas is going to drop their arms in the Gaza. You've got to go out and ferret them out. I know people keep saying, you know, we don't want boots on the ground. Well, of course, we don't want boots on the ground. But, hey, you can't define war. War defines itself. And, you know, and the thing is that, I mean, I'll give Trump credit that he's given Iran every possibility.
27: Yes.
20: He's demonstrated to the world, look at, I'm for peace. I'm giving you every option whatsoever. But, you know, you're not going to have any, you know, nuclear weaponry, number one. Number two, you're not going to be the troll there in the port of Hormuz, you know, the Gulf of Hormuz. You're not going to do that. So,
27: right? It's an international waterway. So, I agree. He's given them every chance. Occasionally, they kind of say, well, maybe we're interested, but then they bring it back. I think you're right. But, I mean, having boots on the ground is going to be a long, drawn-out process. It's not going to be quick, and it's not going to be painless. We'll have a lot of casualties. The American public does not support this. Over 50% of the public says they do not support an invasion of Iran.
20: I get that. But when you come down to it, I mean, if you ask the American public, do you support dropping the atomic bomb on Nagasaki and Hiroshima, you'd have, you know, a similar polling. Nobody wants to see devastation like this. But, you know, like I said, war defines itself. It is hell. And you got to get rid of this death cult. You've got to get them out of there for the sake of, you know, everybody keeps talking about the 90 million people. Well, probably 85 million or more are reasonable, and they want peace.
27: Right.
20: Okay.
27: And they hate the regime, but they don't have the weapons to go back out.
20: Right, exactly. So you've got to do something to empower the local people. Otherwise, just like you said, they're going to get so frustrated. They've already mowed down 40, 50,000
27: right.
20: at least of their citizens.
27: That's in January. That's
20: they're
27: right.
20: They're going to come back in the street again.
27: Right. On the millions that came out in January, and they mowed down who knows how many, tens of thousands for sure.
20: Yeah.
27: And they would do the same thing again. So what's amazing right now is you've got this extremely volatile situation that could explode at any moment.
20: Right.
27: The stock market keeps hitting record highs.
20: Yeah, right. Well, I see that, and that was my next question. It seems the stock market has kind of unspoken confidence in Trump's management of this.
27: I'm not sure about that.
20: Well, because if they didn't, there wouldn't, you know, the stock market wouldn't be looking as healthy as it is.
27: Well, it's being driven by artificial intelligence spending. I mean, NVIDIA came out with just blowout earnings. It was up 92%.
20: Yeah.
27: All these data centers are being built all over the place. SpaceX is about to come public in June, which mm-hmm. will be the largest IPO in history. It's going to have a valuation of about $800 billion. They're going to raise about $80 billion. The previous largest IPO was Saudi Aramco at $26 billion, just to give you a sense of how big this is. And right after that, we're going to get OpenAI, which is ChatGPT, and Anthropic, which is Claude. They're going to come out at roughly $1 trillion market value each. So that's where those stock markets thinking about is real revolution going on in that area. And even though there's tremendous pain with what's going on around the world, the fuel shortages and higher prices of fertilizer, there's all kinds of problems. Mm-hmm. Wall Street's just not focusing on it at all. It's really quite amazing.
20: It is. Is it me or what? I mean, here you have artificial intelligence named Claude. Claude, right. Think about that. That's not very comforting to me.
27: It isn't. Oh.
20: I mean, Claude.
27: Give it the program. Claude 4.0. Our savior is Claude. Yes. Or Grok. Yeah. You know, Elon Musk's is Grok.
20: Yes.
27: And then there's ChatGPT. You know, 5 years.

0: Okay, normally when the Fed chair leaves, like Yellen or Greenspan or Bernanke, they leave the board. But he's staying there to eye on his protege here and make sure he does the right thing, which is to raise interest rates. Okay, there's no way in the current environment they're going to lower interest rates.
1: How much power is Powell going to maintain?
0: I would say a major influence. I'm not sure I'd use the word power, but influence. He's going to be in the FOMC meetings when they decide what to do. And he said he's going to stay there until his term expires at the end of 2028. So he's got two more years to go of heavy influence. They do not want what happened in the 70s, which is you had an oil shock. The Fed didn't really react very much. And then inflation got out of control. And then you had to bring Volcker in and crush the economy and all that. They don't want to repeat that. So that's the mindset they've got. And so in that mindset, you've got to raise interest rates to stop inflation. The latest numbers we had, 3.8% on the consumer price index, 6% on the wholesale price index. And every month that goes by, it just keeps rolling in, broadening the impact of the higher fuel prices on everything, on transportation, airfares. You can imagine all the things that are going up because of these higher fuel prices. So that's, I mean, the question right now on Wall Street is not if they're going to lower interest rates, but when they're going to raise interest rates sometime, maybe at the end of the year. So that's what Warsh has to kind of oversee. And then he's got a divided board. At the last meeting, they voted 8-4 to keep rates where they were. The four dissents was the most dissents we've had since 1992. And three of those dissents saying we should raise interest rates, not keep them the same. And the fourth one was Stephen Miron, who just left. He was kind of Trump's personal guy. He said rates should lower. So there's zero consensus on the Fed to lower interest rates at this point.
1: Well, to me, Powell, he lacks some credibility. I mean, if you're looking, you know, in terms of his influence, I mean, he didn't do such a great job under Biden.
0: Well, he did something that Warsh did not agree with. When COVID hit, Powell brought interest rates down to zero and kept them there for like 3 years, basically, to stimulate the economy. Now, you could argue that that wasn't the right thing to do, but that's what people thought needed to be done to save the economy from the total devastation that COVID
1: You had to stop the Democrats from printing money. It was an unfair fight. I mean, I'll give Powell the benefit of the doubt and say it was an unfair fight because he didn't have control of all the levers. All he controlled was what the Fed could do.
0: The monetary side of the Democrats did the fiscal side, massive stimulus on both sides. So it kind of kept the economy from going over the cliff. But in the long run, it seeded inflation that came out after COVID was over. And that's what we're still...
1: I guess I'm not there. You see it as the economy going over the cliff. I didn't see it that it was going over the cliff. I think there were things that you could have done. I think some of the ideas, I mean, they put it in terms of quantitative easing, you know? And I think that that had... I think that was maybe one of those correct observation, wrong conclusion.
0: In other words, they brought interest rates down to zero. So you can't go any lower than zero, basically. What they had to do to stimulate the economy was to print money, basically. That's what it came down to. The Fed balance sheet rose from about $4 trillion to $9 trillion during COVID. And that was the money that was circulating through the system while the economy itself was closed. And you've got to remember, over a million people died from COVID. And everything was stopped, right? Schools were out, businesses, everybody was working from home. I mean, the economy just kind of screeched to a halt. And in that dramatic environment, we had both monetary and fiscal stimulus, which seemed to be the right thing to do at the time, and later on produced the inflation we saw.
1: Well, unfortunately, like everything, Jordan, we were deprived of some facts. Because I think had we known what we know today, it had been a different story. And unfortunately, the people that, fed us all that manure are walking around like happy campers, and some of them made a lot of money. And nobody went to jail. Just saying. We got to leave it there. Where can people go to...
0: They can always email me, jordan@moneyanswers.com. Always glad to help your folks, Bill.
2: 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IBM's annual CEO study shows that adopting new tools is no longer enough. 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The study found that 76% of organizations now have a chief AI officer, up from 26% a year ago, and nearly two-thirds of CEOs say they are comfortable using AI to help inform major strategic decisions. The study also showed that organizations with an AI-first leadership approach are scaling more AI initiatives than their peers. The message is clear. 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
1: Welcome back. Good morning to you. Bill Martinez here, and we got Paul Ace from PluggedIn.com. Hey, Mr. Paul, how you doing?
4: I'm doing great. What's going on with you, Bill?
1: Well, lots going on. You know, we're post-Memorial weekend, a day of honor, you know, being military, being a Marine myself once and always. You know, this day, sometimes people misunderstand it, Paul. They think that a Memorial Day somehow gets homogenized in with Veterans Day. But no, this is a holy, sanctified day set apart for those that have paid the ultimate price on behalf of the freedoms we enjoy today. And it's hard sometimes when I see that people, you know, get it confused. I think, okay, well, I'll appreciate your patriotism, but, you know, we need to have an educated sense of patriotism, and especially what this day is about. And on top of that, especially when you had some, you know, I want to keep it nice. Some of these politicians, I believe, kind of desecrating the day by trying to turn things into a political event instead of, you know, pausing and reserving their emotions for, you know, one thing and one thing only, and that is those that paid the price for our freedoms and the families that are still dealing with it to this very day.
4: Yeah, I love that thought. You know, and I do think, you know, it's great to have a day set aside to to honor those people who gave their lives for our freedoms. And it so often gets lost in you know, the barbecues, and everybody's excited for summer. And in my world, you know, new movies are being released, and all of that is fine. But I think that so often so many of us don't even pause to think about why that day is there and why it's so important and why we even have the ability to celebrate it. You know, it's a sad thing, and I think that it's good for us to really pause and take note of as you say, this sacred day.
1: Yeah, and the thing is, it also speaks to how it impacts other aspects of our culture and our approach to things that are special. I mean, we got our 250th celebration coming up. So what's going to happen is some of that tradition and legacy going to get lost in translation because we want to be focused on all the wrong things, you know, on the glass that's half empty instead of the glass that's half full.
4: Yeah, I think that's absolutely true. That's absolutely true. You know, we live in a polarized time. We live in a time where there's a lot of problems we have to deal with, but that has always been the case, right? And for my money, we still live in the greatest country on earth. And the ability that we have right now to sit down and talk about things that might not be of huge import, I think that that's a blessing of what this country allows us to do.
1: Right. And of course, all the great work that you're doing there, you and the team at PluggedIn.com, it promotes a healthy culture. And this is why I appreciate, the team's commitment to come on every week and talk about these things, whether we're talking about movies, videos, games, cultural impacts, things that are impressing young minds and even older minds. But I always say on the show is that, lest we forget where it all began, that's what I love about the Bible, in the beginning,
4: Yeah, absolutely.
1: It's a good thing. All right, let's talk about some movies here. World War II drama, Pressure.
4: Yeah, I think that this is a really appropriate place to begin as we talk about Memorial Day. This is going to be released this weekend. And ironically, the theme of it doesn't necessarily sound that exciting. It's really about the weather. Mm-hmm. But the key is it's the weather on D-Day.
1: Yes.
4: As the Allies prepare to invade the Nazi-occupied France, as they try to figure out how they're going to put together the largest sea invasion ever put together in history, weather becomes a huge deal, especially in the stormy North Sea. So Ike is really wanting Dwight D. Eisenhower, who's leading all the forces. He is looking to know what the weather is going to be like on D-Day, June 5th. He brings in a couple of meteorologists, and one says, "Oh, this is going to be great weather. You won't have any problem." There's sort of a stick-in-the-mud British meteorologist named Stagg. His last name is Stagg, and he actually says, "No, you know what? You better postpone D-Day because the weather is going to be terrible." Now, spoiler alert, D-Day was, of course, not on June 5th. So we know kind of how this worked. But it's a really compelling drama that features a lot of people, a lot of egos, and the conversations that took place for this incredibly important day. It's a fascinating story that we don't often hear about, featuring some really, really compelling characters. Has some problems from a family perspective, a little bit of swearing, some violence. Of course, it takes place during World War II. But it is really interesting, and for a history wonk like me, it really worked.
1: Yeah. Well, that's good to hear. I've known of this story, I think, ever since I've started reading about history. And as I delve into it even further in my latter years, you can't help but perceive the hand of God. I mean, you can talk about the weatherman, you can talk about that and people's opinions, but... biblically, we know it is God who controls the storms.
4: And
1: when you look back and you see it through a biblical lens, you say, wow, this is nothing short of a miracle.
4: Yeah. It's interesting because the movie itself hints at that. There's a really important scene that takes place inside a church. And the meteorologists are actually really amazed that this mysterious window of opportunity opens in the middle of some really serious storms. So, yeah, if you look for them, you can even find some faith elements within this movie. It's not a Christian movie, but you can find them if you look.
1: Yep, exactly. We also want to touch on Star Wars, The Mandalorian and Grogu, right?
4: Mandalorian and Grogu, this was the biggest hit of actually Memorial Day weekend. It was a massive, massive movie. Actually, a little bit lower than I think the folks from Disney would have liked. It's actually one of the lower grossing Star Wars movies that has been put out. It's actually the lowest grossing so far. But it's a fun film. It's not necessarily a great world-changing film. It doesn't add a lot to Star Wars lore. But if you are familiar at all with those old Ray Harryhausen stop-motion pictures that we saw from the 1950s and 60s, and I'm kind of a geek when it comes to those things, this feels a little like that because you have lots and lots of really compelling monsters, and the monsters are the reasons to go see this film in theaters because they really are kind of cool.
1: I thought when they were putting it together, I said, well, here, as you know, they did a streaming series with The Mandalorian, right?
4: Mm-hmm.
1: And I wondered, I go, okay, are people going to, maybe they've been, influenced by the streaming that they may not want to attend the theater and just say, well, I'll just wait until that too comes on streaming, right?
4: Yeah, and I think that probably a lot of people are doing that. Mandalorian was a huge hit for Disney Plus. It finished up its third season. The latter seasons have gotten a little bit weaker, which also might be dampening the enthusiasm for this movie. And again, you know, this is not going to be a world-changing picture, but it is a fun one, and it is fairly navigable for families. So it might be, if you're a Star Wars fan, it might be worth checking out.
1: What about Backrooms?
4: So Backrooms, this was probably going to be, it could dethrone Mandalorian and Grogu for the biggest movie of this coming weekend. This is a horror movie and an R-rated horror movie, but you're going to hear a lot about it because it's based on essentially a bit of internet folklore where in the movie, someone opens up this door. There's a secret door in his furniture store, and it opens up into essentially a very gloomy warehouse-like environment with yellow walls and dingy carpet and fluorescent lights. But it goes on and on and on. He explores this area. Other people explore this area. And even though it feels very empty, it's not. And so, just a warning, not everybody makes it out alive. It's very eerie. It's very creepy. It is R-rated. And that's a bit disappointing because the stuff that makes this movie scary is all within the realm of PG-13.
1: Really? Yeah, it is. Yeah. Lest we forget, it is a horror movie. You know?
4: Yes. Yes, very much so. It is very creepy, and it will make you look in the back seat before you go home at night. So
1: there you go. Okay. What about streaming opportunities? What do we got to look forward to?
4: So I'll mention one show that is starting on. It actually started yesterday on Amazon's Prime Video. It's called Spider-Noir. I'm a big superhero geek. This is based on a little-known character that you saw very briefly in Spider-Man Into the Spider-Verse. It takes place in an alternate dimension where Spider-Man is essentially this hard-bitten gumshoe detective. This is kind of a fun, interesting take on the Spider-Man myth. You can watch it either in black and white, so it feels like 1940s movie. You can watch it in living color if you want. It has a lot of that nice old movie type of feel. But the problem is it comes with a lot of very 21st century content. This is rated TVMA, and the language can be harsh. You hear some really kind of sensual asides that were unnecessary, and there's some significant bloodshed. So even though this feels like it should appeal to kids, it's probably not for them.
1: Well, as we wrap things up, we've only got about 30 seconds left here, Paul. Help us out real quick. Of course, we're going to point everybody to PluggedIn.com to find out more about K-pop. 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
4: 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If you've heard of K-pop Demon Hunters, that's just one aspect of it. We gave you a primer on Plugged In. 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
1: 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I'm going to have to do a deeper dive on it myself. So, Paul, thank you so much for the primer and all the great information. Appreciate you. 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
1: Scott Craig of Katie's Restaurant.
2: All the way it's fresh. Nothing comes out of a can here. Nothing. All of our seafood is Louisiana. All of our vegetables are Louisiana vegetables. It's a neighborhood restaurant.
1: Katie's in Mid-City.

0: That guy, number 9, will be inducted into the NFL Hall of Fame in, what, about 6 weeks or so? Something like that. The old Hall of Shame game in Canton, that first preseason game. Yeah, you're right, Drew Brees, number 9, oh so fine. Speaking of oh so fine, it's a Fantasy Friday edition of the program. Kaboom goes the dynamite. The weekend's upon us. And you know how I feel about Fridays. A double thumbs up, but Monday morning will be here in 15 minutes. That's how quick the weekend goes by. So embrace it. Enjoy it. Yeah, enjoy Friday afternoon, Friday night. And don't go get all bummed out because, you know, the last 3-4 weeks we've had this sort of Portland, Seattle, Vancouver type weather, the Great Northwest. Cloudy, drizzly, wet, rainy. Some downpours, a la New Orleans style, but a lot of just dreary day after day overcast. I hear you, it's nothing great, but we know it's not permanent, and we haven't hit 90 yet, and we're at the end of May, and we haven't hit 90 degrees yet in the calendar year. Big thumbs up on that. Push back 90 degrees plus as far as we can, because it's a-coming. But I don't mind these 70s and 80s and overcast and all that, because it's going to go away soon enough. Hey, an interesting factoid. That Portland, Seattle, Vancouver area, they have their weather, the Great Northwest. Houston to Orlando, Jacksonville, down the I-10 corridor, New Orleans, smack dab in the middle of it all. The rainiest part of the entire country, about 60, 65 inches a year. That Portland, Seattle, Vancouver, maybe 40 inches a year, say in Seattle. What we get in New Orleans, about 50% more rain than Seattle. Yet we have 2 more months, 60 more days a year of sunshine compared to Seattle. 2 more months, 60 more days of sunshine compared to Seattle with 50% more rain. Meaning we get these deluges, we get this afternoon thunder shower where it drops a few inches. Seattle gets a few inches over a week, 10 days, just drizzling, cloudy, wet. Anyway, I'll take this 70s and 80s, not reaching 90 stuff in late May. In New Orleans, Louisiana, any year, any time. Anyway, rain in the forecast for the next 10 days. It's ridiculous. Monsoon season. Do we have a monsoon season? Monsoon season 2026, but not with, like, you know, torrential rain, sideways rain, just incredible amounts of rain. I mean, we're kind of really still in drought conditions the last year and a half or two in New Orleans, in Louisiana. Even with this rain, this just got us a little wet in the last few weeks, and it's not enough. Anyway, monsoon season 2026 continues. Hey, our Humane May fundraiser, you know, I don't know if you were checking out the program yesterday, kind of got knocked out a couple of days this week with I think it's these like it crystals in the inside of your ear. You can Google them. They handle your balance. Mine get knocked out real easily. Throws off my balance. Vertigo type crap leading to migraines, nausea. It just sucks. Like I'm down. It's like I'm knocked out. And it's awful. It's painful. There's no relief. Going in the bed, laying down, hoping you go to sleep, that's the only relief. It's terrible. No way to live. So that kind of knocked the crap out of me. I mean, I said this earlier yesterday. I was like, our Humane May fundraiser is going on. We're trying to raise $15,000 for cats and dogs for the Humane Society of Louisiana. If I were to have these vertigo migraine crap and wasn't at 100% and really couldn't do the radio or TV program, social media stuff, I'd and it was the 6th or 7th of the month of May, I'd be like, we got time to make it up. But when it's the 26th and the 27th of May, the stretch run of our fundraiser, I've decided to extend the fundraiser into next week, into the first week of June. Humane May fundraiser, trying to raise $15,000 for the Humane Society of Louisiana. And this week, usually the last week, we raise like over 50% of the money in the last week, last few days. And I haven't been 110% to pound the message on radio, television, social media, to email and text people I know that love animals that will contribute. So I'm adding a few extra days because I was down and out a little bit, and we're not near the goal. So you can still donate. We really need you to donate. It's desperation time. Trying to raise $15,000. And what this money does, it gets Jeff Dorson and his crew, mostly volunteers at the Humane Society of Louisiana, out there saving animals from suffering in New Orleans and Louisiana. Period. End of story. There are animals suffering. There's no doubt about that. It's not like, well, not on Tuesday and Wednesday. Maybe on Thursday there will be, but right now there are none. No, there are animals suffering right now. There are people dumping animals in the woods, abandoning dogs on the highway, driving off, throwing puppies in a box, in a garbage can, whatever. Crazy stuff going on right now. And responsible people are picking up the phone. They get in touch with Jeff at the Humane Society of Louisiana. And Jeff and his crew hit the road and they go save animals, like the 47 in St. Bernard 2 weeks ago. 37 dogs outside, 10 dogs inside, horses, 5. This is going to be tens of thousands of dollars to get all these animals rehabbed, spayed, neutered, vaccinated, heartworm medicine, whatever these animals, particular animals need. No, we really need your help. And the way Jeff operates is you and me, we donate money. I donated today. HumaneLA.org is the website. Click on that. You'll see me, Humane May. See a little banner ad, me laying there. Click on that. I'm with Blue Boy. You can say, hey, Blue Boy. And then if you're on your smartphone or tablet, there's like desktop version. You'll see that. Click on that. The desktop version. Anyway, we're trying to save cats and dogs and kittens and puppies and goats and horses, Mardi Gras horses. This is what the Humane Society of Louisiana does. 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HumaneLA.org for over 35 years. Yeah, our Humane May fundraiser continues. Don't wait. 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HumaneLA.org. Fridays with Fletch. Fletcher Mackel updating us on your New Orleans Saints. That's coming up in a few minutes. Michael Hecht from Greater New Orleans, Inc., about 20 minutes away. Some good economic news. Michael Hecht, Greater New Orleans, Inc., around 4:35. Scott Craig from Katie's Francesca Deli, a couple of yats chopping it up. You don't know what we're going to talk about. Food, restaurants, Saints, Pelicans, LSU, Tulane, UNO. You never know. Brother Martin, De La Salle. Who knows? Hey, remember I-10 closing this weekend, shutting it down at 11 p.m. tonight. And for 54 straight hours, the I-610 through City Park shut down. It'll reopen 5 a.m. Monday morning. They're knocking out some work. It's nearly $10 million, the entire project. I think they're going to repave the entire top, you know, put a blacktop, asphalt, a new surface, resurface the I-610 in between I-10 and I-10. You know, I-10, what, around Franklin? I-10 around the Parish line, that I-610, they're going to resurface the entire thing. That's going to take about a year. They'll be done around this time next year. But this weekend, they're going to knock out some stuff. I think those potholes in the center lane, when you're going westbound, you're coming over the overpass by the train track, St. Bernard Avenue and Gentilly. You're coming down where St. Bernard entrance to I-610 is. LSU Dental School coming up on your left. You come off that bridge, that center lane, they're like potholes on the interstate. You can't hit potholes at 70 miles an hour coming out of a turn. Throw in the average New Orleans driver. Holy smokes! So I think they're going to fix that and fix some stuff on the opposite end around the I-10 entrance, exit ramp, entrance ramp. I don't know what you'd call that, the one-lane little loop. Right near where it turns into I-10 by the Parish line, by the 17th Street Canal. Fix some stuff around there, past Canal Boulevard. Yeah, you're right. Fantasy Friday edition of the program. Corey Johnson
1: Trigan
0: with you.
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0: Yeah, you right, Corey Johnson, back at you on a Fantasy Friday edition of the program. Thanks so much for joining us. Termite swarming season going on. 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They're not here for a little while. 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Uh-oh, speaking of termites, here's a pest. Fridays with Fletch. Boy, was that weak, huh?
1: That's all right. That's better than some of the introductions you've given me.
0: That's true. There's been some that are just outright rude and ridiculous. You're right. I just called you a little pest. Now, Fletch, yeah. All kidding aside, I'm watching, like, the Zurich on TV, and I'm like, geez, these ants on the green are huge, okay? And I'm like, that ant could, like, affect the ball rolling. I'm like, how are there ants on the green? I play the TPC. There's not an ant pile anywhere on that course. It's immaculate. And then about the third green, I see these big white wings on the ant. I thought was an ant. I'm like, holy smokes, those are termites crawling around while the Zurich Classic was going on. I was like, that was crazy.
1: Yeah, I gotta admit, I did not see it.
0: Well, you were covering it live. I'm watching, you know, the cameras up close. You know, the foot away shot where the ball's rolling in. I'm like, that's a big ant, you know? No, termites.
1: Yeah, well, you know what? Big gators, big ants, they got it all out there.
0: Yeah, no, they do. And snakes. I was out there. I shot some video the other day. I was like on 12 or 13, this big snake coming across the front of the green. I'm like, Jesus, man. Unreal.
1: Right. It's like, oof. Yeah, what is that?
0: Yeah. Anyway. So. Make it short and sweet. We've discussed it enough. You and I kind of bummed about next month with no LIV. Just... not because, oh, it's the greatest thing, it's we can't wait for the sport and all that. Just, it was something in late June, improvements to the City Park course, is almost like no downside in a way, and it just sucks that it isn't happening.
1: Yeah, right. It's going to be the dog days of summer, especially with no college baseball. I mean, for the first time in 15 years, LSU is not in the postseason. Neither are any other teams from Southeast Louisiana, which would have filled up a lot of June, potentially up to July. And at least from a fans following kind of maybe going to Baton Rouge for some of those regionals, you're right. In the city, though, it would have been nice to have an event, a sporting event, to cover for a week and see what it was like and watch people party and come out and have a good time and, you know, so hotels and restaurants making some money. But, yeah, live is live. Look, live lasted as long as the Saudi government, the Saudi Public Investment yeah. Fund, wanted to keep losing $1 billion a year, and they no longer want to keep losing $1 billion a year. So live is dying, and sadly, that affects the event here in New Orleans, which was canceled.
0: Yep. It's another edition of Fridays with Fletch. Fletcher back with us. Yeah, it would have just been nice to have that event, like you said, and hotels full and all that stuff. Hey, speaking of college baseball regionals, yeah, LSU baseball done till next year, which is crazy. SEC tournament wasn't even over, and they were done till next year. Unheard of. Besides Texas, I'm guessing what? Maybe Hattiesburg? Where is there a regional around here?
1: Yeah, Hattiesburg is the closest one. And USM, I think, was losing or lost to Little Rock today.
0: Oh, boy.
1: But look, USM has been to 10 straight postseasons. They've built a great program over in Hattiesburg. It would be nice to see them maybe break through and get back to Omaha for the first time since 09. They went to the World Series once in 09. But, yeah, look, Southeastern had a really good year, but then they fell kind of flat in the conference tournament. UNO, bad year. Tulane, bad year. Nichols, bad year. You know, Southern, nothing special. I mean, there's, for the people that like baseball and college baseball, and yeah. This is one of those places we have a lot of fans, it's a pretty big letdown. And LSU's the biggest letdown. Defending national champions, ranked preseason number one, and you don't even make it to the postseason. I mean, it's a head scratcher of head scratchers.
0: Yeah, it's penthouse to outhouse by definition. Hey, Fletch, what, this week, next week, next few weeks, OTAs with the Saints. They practice a few days. The media gets, what, a day a week? What, how's that work? What did you see? What went down this week?
1: Yeah, so the Saints are the off-season training that they can do on the field 3 days a week, Tuesdays, Wednesdays, and Thursdays. The media gets one day, just like you said. That was Thursday this week. It'll be Wednesday next week. And it was great. It was our first chance to see Travis Etienne and David Edwards, the new offensive guard, to see Chris Olave and Jordan Tyson working together at wide receiver. So basically, it's the old with the new. And seeing Tyler Shuck operate the offense, year two of Kellen Moore. So really, yesterday was our first look at the full 2026 edition of the Black and Gold. Yes, they still have an offseason. They still have training camp. But there's real optimism. The way they finished last year, the young players they've drafted the last couple of years. I think in years past, it was like you had to squint really hard to see what the Saints were selling when they were saying Derek Carr and Dennis Allen or Drew Brees and Sean Payton. I'm not saying Tyler Shuck and Kellen Moore are there, but at least they're opening eyes and making people say, maybe that could be it. Whereas before, it just felt like they're saying it, but it doesn't feel real. This feels like it could be real.
0: Also, I would say, I don't know, at least for me as a fan off the air, this is the first year of the Sean Payton, Drew Brees era has been jettisoned. It is in the rearview mirror. It's history. It doesn't exist anymore. I hope Alvin Kamara's on this roster. I hope the Saints re-sign Cam Jordan if that's meant to be. I love those players. If they're on the roster, that's great. Even with them on the roster, the Drew Brees, Sean Payton era is over. Would you agree with that?
1: Yeah, no, officially, 100%. And I think that, look, I always said this, that they were victims of nostalgia on Airline Drive because they talked about what those two men meant to their franchise, everything. But they've been gone now. Sean 5 years, Drew 6 years. They tried to keep it alive. And now it is officially, like, in the rear view, as you said, put to bed, put to rest. And it is now Kellen Moore, Tyler Shuck. And look, here's the thing. My gut tells me that Alvin is probably not going to be back, but I think Cam is. But yes, most of the players, most of the coaches, it is now a new chapter for the Black and Gold.
0: That's so interesting. Alvin Kamara, under contract, a member of the New Orleans Saints. Cam Jordan, an unrestricted free agent, can sign with any of the 32 NFL teams. And you think Alvin Kamara won't be on the roster and Cam Jordan will be?
1: Yeah, and here's why. All offseason, Kellen Moore and Mickey Loomis have awkwardly and cryptically tap danced and tiptoed around Alvin Kamara, saying things like, we're figuring the situation out. We're managing our roster. He's on the roster. And they signed a running back for $12 million a year. They still have young running backs on this team. So I think something is coming with Alvin Kamara, and my gut tells me it's probably going to end with him retiring or being cut and playing for somebody else. Whereas Cam Jordan went through the bulk of free agency. We've seen signings for months, and nothing has transpired for him. So I think probably sometime before training camp, he is back on a one-year deal, low base salary, tons of incentives, what he was last year, and he's chasing Canton, Ohio, and helping the Saints win again.
0: Now, Cal, if Alvin Kamara is listening to this, watching this right now, and hears Fletcher Macker with this retiring comment, is he rolling his eyes, or is he like, yeah, he could be on to something?
1: I think he's probably thinking, yeah, look, the Saints are going to, he's going to have to probably take a pay cut, which I don't think.
0: But another NFL team would love Alvin Kamara.
1: Sure, Sure, but here's the thing, but the Saints will have to cut him. Look, maybe he doesn't want to play anywhere else. Maybe he is done with football. He's made a lot of money. He may have other interests. Maybe he says, look, if I'm not playing there, I'm not going at 31 years old to try to make a team in training camp. I'm going to just retire. Again, I think if the Saints cut him, he'll sign with somebody else and play. My gut tells me they have their starting running back. They've got some young guys they like. That more than likely they are moving on, and that could be in the form of a release or a retirement for Alvin Kamara.
0: Now, nothing's permanent. We saw Taysom Hill's house for sale in Old Metairie, multi-million-dollar house, but those, I'm not saying they're dime a dozen, but there are a lot of them in Old Metairie. Alvin Kamara, I know at least did live and still may, like a compound on the North Shore. In a gated community and had like the elite spot in the gated community. I don't know if that's still true or not. Point is, it's a little more than an average house.
1: Yeah, I don't know. I thought he lived on the West Bank, like in a compound over there. But again, I don't know. And I don't know much about his personal situation. I know
0: not that that means much. Anybody will sell anything. I'm just curious. But interesting about Kamara. Anything else, OTAs? We got about 30 seconds. Anything OTAs that stood out?
1: No, not really. Kyler Shuck is the guy, and they seem to be, look, it's a different vibe out there. That's what I would tell you.
0: I got that.
1: It's a much different feel.
0: Speaking of, real quick, 20 seconds, you met the new Pelicans coach.
1: Impressive. Super impressive. I don't know how high he could lift the team, but I think his floor is much higher than Willie Green. He's impressive, and I think he's going to be a good fit here in New Orleans. I hope he wins.
0: Players movement, trades going down?
1: Tons this summer. They are really going to get into the roster. It's Fears, it's Queen, it's Zion, whether you like that or not, and everybody else is on the fence.
0: Wow. Fletch, always a pleasure.
1: All right, Corey.
0: That's Fletcher Mackle, WDSU Channel 6 Sports. Corey Johnson with you. Fantasy Friday. Michael Hecht has some good economic news for Metro New Orleans. He's up next.
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0: fun to party in New Orleans. The opposite. Hang on, all right?
1: Thank you, boss.
0: Yeah, you, right. Welcome back on a Fantasy Friday edition of the program. Corey Johnson back at you. Michael Heck joins us from Greater New Orleans, Inc. What's happening, Michael?
2: Well, Corey, somebody just on the elevator just said, you know, it's June 1st next Monday. Year's almost half over. I said, yeah, you know, life's like a roll of toilet paper, right? The further you go, the faster it goes.
0: You got that right. I'm glad you're on an elevator, because there's some outlets out there that say New Orleans is going underwater. You'll be safe in the elevator, Michael.
2: Well, my elevator was going down, but yeah, you know, these researchers, or whatever the hell they call them, they're academics, really are guilty of first-degree manslaughter, putting out something there that was so irresponsible that they should have known that it was going to cause damage. But they did it anyway. And, you know, why did they do it? They did it for clicks. They did it because they have books coming out. They did it because they really don't care about this place because they're from Georgia and Sweden and Harvard. And, you know, we've gone after them hard just to let them know that there's going to be consequences if they slander us like this. So maybe they'll think twice about doing it again.
0: Michael Hecht is with us from Greater New Orleans, Inc. 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About 1,400 employees there, a couple hundred on the North Shore. They're looking for you, a job, a career. Many Latrim employees have been there for decades and decades. 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Anything happening in the Baton Rouge legislature this session that, you know, raises an eyebrow for you, positive? Anything interesting?
2: Yeah, on the positive, we know the negative stuff. We're going to talk about the positive. The positive stuff is that we got the infrastructure bank done. We're going to be now the 18th state in the country that has a state infrastructure bank that can take both public and private money and use it for large infrastructure projects that need some gap financing, or for rural areas that don't have enough of a balance sheet to do it on their own. So that's great, because we're in this economic boom, but our infrastructure is old. So really excited about that. Also really excited that it looks like SB 211 is going to go to the governor's desk. This is the one that sets up homeless courts and creates a process for dealing with people who don't want assistance and help. And it deals with it. People push back on this, and they push back on it for one of two reasons. Either one, they're part of the homeless industrial complex, and they make money off of having homeless people, so they don't want the problem to be resolved. Or two, it's people who really don't understand that the homeless population is really heterogeneous. And what I would say is that there are absolutely are people I would call homeless, and these might be folks who are down on their luck, who couldn't afford rent. Returning war veterans is a very important and part of a segment we have to be particularly compassionate about. But then there are other people who are dealing with severe drug addiction problems, mental health problems. They're selling drugs. They might be travelers, vagrants, people who are just enjoying living on the streets because they choose it. And they fundamentally need a different framework. And that's what this law sets up. It says that if you are, for example, addicted to fentanyl or selling fentanyl, we're going to bring you in, put you in front of a homeless court, and you can either get treatment or you can do prison time if you refuse the treatment. And for some people, prison time is actually treatment because they have to get off the drugs. But it's basically not going to allow us anymore to turn an eye when you see somebody lying naked in the street on their own filth. It's not acceptable for them. It's not acceptable for our society. So I'm glad that that's making it through, because what we have right now is neither compassionate nor effective.
0: I thought they were going to be inching more towards a no-income tax eventually.
2: Well, all that stuff,

0: like facts. Call me silly. I like fact-based premises that lead to
1: lies. You're just a little silly fact-based little thing, you.
0: Yep.
1: Little silly fact-based little thing.
0: I don't know if you know more on this, but Governor Landry's vague text yesterday, or tweet, not text, tweet, or X post, ExxonMobil, the state, have resolved land disputes and have reached a partnership to address Louisiana's abandoned wells problem, and like no details on any of that. So I don't know what any of that means. I don't know what land disputes ExxonMobil and the state had, and the only positive is the governor is acknowledging a realistic environmental problem, that we have these abandoned wells, thousands of them, and that needs to be addressed. But do you know any of the details or substance of any of that? It's kind of breaking.
1: This has to do with the lawsuits that were filed against the major oil companies. And so that's what's been settled. I don't know the details of it. I do know that it's a good thing that it's been settled, because it's not good for us in economic development that we're saying energy is 25% of our economy, yet we're engaged in lawsuits between the state and energy. So I'm glad they were resolved. I'm sure it's true, but I don't know any of the details, to be honest.
0: I look at the clock. I'm like, God, we're rolling till 5:00. We got a lot of time, but we really don't. I got a slew of topics. You ready for rapid fire, Michael?
1: Dude, I can do 17 minutes of rapid fire. Actually, that was the younger me, but I'll try.
0: All right, you try.
1: I'll think about baseball.
0: All right, I'll throw in a live spot in there so you can catch your breath.
1: All right, thanks.
0: Mishu, New Orleans East. I mean, the Artemis mission was so huge. They've already sent out Artemis 3, which will do that kind of circle of the moon and test some stuff. And then they're building 4 and 5. And I want to go to just, like, touch the thing. So I can say my hand went into outer space, my handprint. Those are going to the moon. Those are putting man on the moon. So this Artemis thing for me shoot is huge, and it's more than that even.
1: Yeah, we had Jared Isaacman, who's the NASA administrator, in a couple weeks ago with Steve Scalise, and he talked about how we're going to be going, once we get through Artemis, we're going to be changing our strategy from big, expensive, single-use rockets to less expensive, reusable rockets. That's how we're going to compete with China. Makes good sense. And that Mishu is going to be a key part of that supply chain, because it's got unique capabilities. So the first thing that we're going to be wanting to do is put a base on the moon. And then after that, it'll be about taking humankind to Mars. But that's going to happen at Mishu. It's going to be public and private. So NASA, along with private companies like SpaceX and Blue Origin and Relativity Space. And it means that I think the next, decades of space exploration are going to continue to have New Orleans as an integral part. So that's all really good news. And I give a lot of credit to everybody in our delegation and our team and everybody who helped keep Mishu open after it was going to close with the space shuttle.
0: And yep,
1: we fought like hell. We put all kinds of companies in there, even companies that were not necessarily space related, like windmill turbine blade manufacturers, but we kept it open, and now it's going to have a renaissance.
0: No, and it's really a triple, because if it was just Artemis and going to the moon again, be like grand slam home run. Then it's going to be building major components at Mishu that build housing and the land base on the moon. So that's another decade plus of a different thing. And then it's launching from the moon a rocket that goes to Mars. And so it's like a third thing. All that's going to be going on Mishu. It's like 10, 20, 30 years of stuff if the things don't change dramatically.
1: Yeah, no, I mean, like, by the time we're done with this phase, I think there's a possibility that you will have grown up and matured into a proper adult.
0: No, exactly. Be able to go into bars, ride the Zephyr. Well, yeah, have height requirements.
1: What do you think they should replace Slits with at Sank and Jake's? That's kind of a small tragedy.
0: Slits. Slits was so bad. I mean, it would just have to be something so bad and cheap, just like Milwaukee's Best.
1: Best feels about right. On brand.
0: Something like that.
1: Nothing classy.
0: Is Bush, am I insulting people with Bush?
1: No, I don't think. I mean, Corey, you're kind of like Kevin Hart, you know, or Nikki Glaser. I don't think you have the ability to really insult people much anymore. Nice. The bar's pretty low.
0: I like that. I like hearing that. SpaceX land getting acquired south of New Iberia. I know that's outside of the Greater New Orleans Inc. Footprint.
1: Oh, no, we don't care. We love it. Yeah,
0: of course,
1: that's exciting. You know, anything.
0: You think that's happening, or you know Kentucky?
1: I know Kentucky, but I can't. You know, I can't confirm and deny. And you know, at some point, if something, you know, smells like a duck.
0: Yeah, that's what I'm thinking. That's what I'm thinking, Michael. Boy, Tulane, President Fitz, Tulane, were like doubling down. Another 150, 200 million research down on that kind of Tulane Charity Hospital corridor.
1: Yeah, it's a big deal. I love what Mike Fitz and his team are doing at Tulane. The investment in downtown. That's why I said to Mike, I said, how can you guys be putting $600 million downtown and you have faculty who are saying we're going to be underwater in 20 years? it's like, yeah, well, what can I do?
0: And what bank, who's lending, you know, who's putting the money up for that exactly? Who's going to lend for that? And yeah, Michael, so, about 30 seconds.
1: Yeah, I give big credit to Tulane.
0: About 30 seconds before we break, think about this in the break. I think New Orleans had 19.5 million tourists last year. 19.5 million. Chew on that crazy number. And I got a bunch of other topics. We're visiting with Michael Hecht from Greater New Orleans Inc. Corey Johnson with you on a Fantasy Friday edition of the program. 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
14: Oh, yeah, you... Well,
0: that little tiny stain?
14: Yeah, you could see it.
0: I feel like James Carville. Wow.
14: I met him last Mardi Gras. That was interesting.
0: That's your problem. Michael Hex with us from Greater New Orleans, Inc. Wow. I went to the Swamp Room. I had a little filet and fries for lunch today out in Metairie, brah. And I'm noticing this tiny little stain. And if I wouldn't have said anything, Mike, I don't think anyone noticed it. But now I've pointed out to the world the stain on my shirt.
15: Yeah, it's funny. It's like a tiny little stain fact machine. Yeah. Little stain fact lover.
0: Well, James Carville. A little sloppy today, Michael.
15: Oh, man.
0: Wow. Anyway. Hey, you may have heard the commercial just now, NOLA Coalition. What's the latest and greatest with the NOLA Coalition, and what do you think about an anti-litter initiative for New Orleans? I'm tired of us being the filthiest city in America. Let's try to be one of the cleanest.
15: That's interesting. So what we're doing with NOLA Coalition now is two things. On the public safety side, we're pushing for the use of first responder drones in New Orleans, which Joe has put in Jefferson, which gets you a first responder within 90 seconds of an incident, which is just obviously a total game changer in terms of response and in terms of safety. And then on the kid size, we're currently at 11 million. We're trying to get that up to 15 million of funding. And then we want to put it into organizations like 18th Ward, Uncommon Construction, like Youth Empowerment Project, that are doing really good things. I know that the mayor is trying to reform what's going on at NORD, and in the meanwhile, other organizations have to fill in the gaps.
0: Hey, Michael, as we're heading to the break, I mentioned 19.5 million tourists visiting New Orleans last year. Insane, man.
15: It's insane, and I give a lot of credit to everybody who's been doing it, but I think the thing that we're going to see for is that as the world gets more and more AI and gets more and more generic, the fact that New Orleans is authentic and weird and singular is going to become more and more valuable.
0: Yep.
15: So I think that we're going to blow through that 20 million number. You got folks like Walt doing a great job over at New Orleans and Company. The new park is spectacular. The new Gold Ring Waldenburg Park is...
0: Yep.
15: Instant classic. And honestly, just having, you know, a competent mayor and administration makes such a difference. You know that crime is down over 75% from 2022 when we started the NOLA Coalition?
0: Wow.
15: How's that?
0: That's ridiculous.
15: I was looking at the MCC the other day. This time in 2022, there was something like 140 homicides. This year, there were 33.
0: That's amazing.
15: Yeah, it's real progress.
0: Hell yeah, that's progress. Michael Hex with us from Greater New Orleans, Inc. That's a major problem. I mean, the four things of a city are economy, infrastructure, crime, education. And being able to take care of one of those eyesores is amazing, moving it in the right direction. There's lots of little things, Michael. And I like the first 100 days of Helena Moreno. The streets initiative, the potholes, 300 a day repaired, fixing sidewalks, turning on the lights, you know, the basics, the vanilla things. She announced another one, a two-phase for the traffic signals. I like phase one, a minimum of 25, a maximum of 40 intersections that are in desperate need of repair or replacement. And then phase two is modernization, GPS, dare I say it's synchronization. I mean, getting rid of some stoplights, you know, like I mentioned on the air, like Felicity at Aretha Castle Haley, a few blocks behind Houston,
15: right.
0: Just like four-way stop. Four-way stop. Don't we need the electricity? Go move that fairly new light infrastructure to a place that has 40-year-old traffic light infrastructure. Replace it out. But anyway, I love all these little things because those add up to big things.
15: They do, and you know, you don't get to do the big things unless you do the little things. This is like there's a bazillion cliches about this, but they're all true. And then look, we're also doing big things. River District, Charity, New Lab at NSA, Lindy Boggs, New Orleans East. I mean, these are all big things that are happening, you know, at the same time. So
0: yep.
15: I just hope we can kind of keep this rhythm up, ignore the distractions that are going to come down, the big national political distractions, which really don't help anybody locally. And, you know, keep on the way we are right now. I am more optimistic about momentum and what we're doing now than I have been thinking that all the 20 years I've been back since Katrina. And I challenge anybody to tell me that I'm, you know, being overly optimistic.
0: No, the cynical, jaded people want to say that, and they look at the things and go, big deal, whatever. I say this. I remember 20 years ago, 15 years ago, you come in off the I-10 from Slidell into New Orleans East, and you're just bouncing on the I-10 way out in the Far East. It was a disaster.
15: Yeah,
0: people were. Anyone from out of town coming in would be like, the interstate in New Orleans is a nightmare, okay? So we fix it, and it's smooth, and it's perfect, and it's been that way for over a decade. They're blacktopping it again right now. It's great. No one went on that smooth blacktop coming into Louisiana and said, oh, the interstate's so smooth. That's the way it's supposed to be. So all the pothole fixing, all that, Michael, one side of me's like, I don't want to pat Helena Moreno on the back or give her a gold star because that's the way it's supposed to be. But it hasn't been that way for 50 years. So
15: it's an accomplishment. The reason why people are going to love Helena is not politics, it's potholes.
0: No, I'm telling you. Let's see. Let's end it on something good. Can't think of a good one, Michael, to end
15: it on. I'll give you a good one. I want to give a shout-out. We have 40 companies in the region that just took on 45 young interns from our local universities, 2 years, 4 years, HBCUs, and they're putting them in paid internships. And I love this because these are kids that don't necessarily have a parent who can make a phone call in a favor, and we're connecting them up. And so we're both helping these companies find great people.
0: Nice.
15: 2/3 of our interns get hired permanently, but we also are creating opportunity for young people who, you know, even in this age of AI, or maybe more so in this age of AI, would be shut out. Hey, who's that? Is that Blue Dog? Who's that?
0: Yep, there's Boo Boy.
15: Boo Boy. Hey, Boo Boy.
0: You know, Boo Boy saying, okay, guys, call it a day. Michael, we knocked out a lot of stuff. We'll talk about the 2031 Super Bowl next week.
15: Indeed. Appreciate you, Corey.
0: That's Michael Hecht from Greater New Orleans, Inc. And Michael called it. That's Blue Boy barking up a storm. See you on the other side.
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0: you right, the 5 o'clock power hour is upon us. Holy smokes. It is indeed New Orleans. Hey, our Humane May fundraiser is winding down. 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It is a Fantasy Friday edition of the program. If you missed the last hour, you missed a lot. Fridays with Fletcher Mackle. He was at Saints OTAs, filling us in on that. New Pelicans head coach. Michael Heck from Greater New Orleans, Inc. We might have just hit on 10 topics, 10 economic topics involving New Orleans and the like. You know, even though that was the 4 o'clock hour, every day at 6, you can check out the show, the podcast on Spotify. You can check out the show after the fact. Today's show, last week, last month's show on YouTube. And we're on X, on Twitter, live every afternoon. We're on Facebook, Instagram, Twitch, live every afternoon. That means right now, live streaming right now on 5 social media platforms. Maybe the one you're on. Check us out. Search for us. Corey Johnson, Neutral Ground. Corey Johnson, New Orleans. Yeah, you right. Fantasy Friday edition. Scott Craig coming up in a few minutes from Katie's and Francesca Deli. Mario Brothers, a.k.a. Latin X at the controls. Fielding your phone calls at 766-9480. 766-9480. You went to OTAs this week, didn't you, Mario Brothers?
1: Yes, I was there yesterday.
0: And next week it's Wednesday, according to Fletcher Mackle.
1: Yes, next Wednesday. We'll also try to attend then.
0: Yeah, good, man. Mm-hmm. Anything stand out to you?
1: I think it was cool to see some of those guys in a Saints uniform for the first time.
0: Travis Etienne, primarily.
1: Yeah, him, David Edwards on the offensive line. I said on the show, I believe, yesterday that it was weird to not see DeMario Davis out there because while these things are voluntary, he was normally always out there. Yep. So just physically seeing some new faces for the first time I thought was interesting.
0: That's Mario Brothers, a.k.a. Latin X. Fielding your phone calls at 766-9480 if you'd like to dial us up. Last night, me, my brother, who I've obviously known my entire life, my first friend, like probably met him when I was about 6. My second oldest friend, probably met him when I was about 7 years old. Friend who's one of my best friends that I probably met when I was about 14 or 15. 5 of us went across the lake. Gallagher's 527 in Mandeville last night for dinner. Maybe I should go through the menu items we did not enjoy. We had fried calamari. We had these oysters. We had the crab claws. We had about 3 or 4 crab meat St. Francis appetizers, the best crab meat dish maybe in the world. I'm not smiling or saying that lightly or making a joke or some advertising line. I'll say it again. The crab meat St. Francis appetizer at Gallagher's 527 in Mandeville might be the best crab meat dish, the most delicious crab meat dish in the world. I got seafood gumbo, a cup. Fantastic. Some of the best gumbo, rich, flavorful, full of local fresh seafood. Incredible. Crab meat and shrimp, crawfish tails. I got a house salad. They've got 6 homemade dressings. I got the balsamic vinaigrette. They've got five other homemade dressings. Big, hearty, fantastic house salad. I got my own crab meat St. Francis appetizer. And they had a shish kebab special for $32. Like eight big chunks of filet sizzling in butter. It was fantastic. $32. My brother got a prime New York strip. My friend got a prime ribeye. My other friend got four lamb chops. My other friend got the redfish with the Louisiana jumbo lump crab meat on top. We got merloton as a side, the seafood merloton. You can see the shrimp and the crab meat laced throughout it. We got the sweet potato casserole, which I don't know if that was like dessert or candy or what, like pecans, and just incredible. Gallagher's 527 in Mandeville is special. Great bottle of wine. I mean, everything, dessert, the ooey gooey dessert, this like hot brownie cake with vanilla ice cream, chocolate syrup. Just great dessert. We all shared that. South Shore folks, I don't know what you're waiting for. It's one of the best dining experiences in Metro New Orleans, like top 10, top 12 restaurant in the city. Everything on the menu is fantastic, and it's consistent. They're consistently fantastic. 22 minutes from Lakeside Shopping Center, door to door, to pulling up in the parking lot at Gallagher's 527 in Mandeville. There's no driving on the North Shore. You cross the lake immediately on your right, Gallagher's 527 in Mandeville. Just outstanding. So damn good. Love it. You will too. Fantasy Friday edition of the program, 86 degrees, mid-70s to high 80s every day. Rain in the forecast for like the next 10 days. I don't know what you call this. Monsoon season 2026. I'll tell you this much. I'm digging the fact that we haven't hit 90 degrees yet. What the hell are you looking at on the screen over there, Mario Brothers? What's that on the screen you're looking at?
1: Razzles.
0: The candy Razzles?
1: Yes, the candy
0: Razzles. First it's a candy, then it's a gum?
1: Yes, you enlightened me about it.
0: And then click backwards one.
1: The candy before we were looking at the Spree.
0: Spree, just pure sugar.
1: Spree
0: makes candy. A sweet tart like it's sugar-free.
1: Sugar Spree.
0: Spree is just like Skittles, Spree. I mean, there's sugar, delivery system.
1: I would think that's why it's called that.
0: That's like what it should be called, the Spree sugar delivery system.
1: Yeah, nah, I'll stick to the M&Ms.
0: What could be an acronym for Spree? Sugar for sure. Sugar performance.
1: I don't know.
0: Oh boy. Anyway, it's like Quisp cereal. Did you ever have Quisp cereal?
1: No.
0: Google Quisp cereal, Quisp. Mario Brothers. So Quisp. Q-U-I-S-P.
1: That's an interesting name.
0: And can you read the motto on the box?
1: Let's see. Motto. I don't see a motto.
0: The ingredients are like, I'm going to have you pull up the ingredients. The pull up the ingredients of Quisp. It'll pull up a side view.
1: Okay.
0: Because it's like sugar, brown sugar, molasses, cane sugar. It's just insane. The ingredients of Quisp cereal.
1: Yeah, corn flour sugar, whole grain oat flour, brown sugar, coconut oil, top of Charles.
0: Anyway, it's just a lot of sugar in Quisp. The motto was Quasi Energy Cereal.
1: Okay.
0: Which, it's that would not work today. You'd be thinking you're getting something with like protein or, something.
1: Yeah.
0: It's just loaded with sugar. It's not the Quasi Energy Cereal. I don't think it's probably healthy for you.
1: No.
0: It's like Captain Crunch. You've had that, huh?
1: Yeah, I've had Captain Crunch.
0: Quisp is a softer version of Captain Crunch.
1: Okay, not as crispy. Got you.
0: Used to have this thing called Sniglets, Mario Brothers, way before your time. It was like forming two words together as like a comedy show.
1: Mm-hmm.
0: And a buddy of mine came up with a Sniglet called Captain Scratch.
1: Captain Scratch.
0: And that's the scratch you get on the top of your mouth when you eat Captain Crunch. You know what I mean? It'll maul the top of your mouth if you haven't had it in a while.
1: Yeah, crispy cereal is dangerous in that
0: sense. You almost need, some seasoning. You need to, like, I've been eating Captain Crunch for a week. The top of my mouth's not raw anymore. That would be called Captain Scratch. You learning anything today on the program, Mario, that's worth taking home?
1: Yeah, I'm learning about a lot of different cereals and candies.
0: But nothing really productive that's going to help you in life, huh?
1: No.
0: And if you partake in any of these things, it might shorten your life.
1: Yeah.
0: Rot out some teeth.
1: Yeah, like I said, man, I'm more of a savory person anyway.
0: Anyway, I consumed a lot of that crap as a child. Maybe it shows you why I'm, you know, who I am today.
1: Maybe.
0: Burned some holes in my brain. Corey, was it drug use, alcohol? Was it? No, it was none of those things. I have no problems. Never did any of that. Well, I mean, I drank a little bit, whatever. But no. The hole in my brain, Crisp, Captain Crunch, Spree Candy, Razzles. First it's a candy, then it's a gum. Too much sugar, Mario Brothers.
1: Yeah, I mean, anything's good in moderation.
0: I've got to rest now, all right?
1: Okay.
0: Take a little nap on the set for a few minutes.
1: Yeah, go for it, man. I'll give you some nap music.
0: All right. 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
6: It is the quintessential New Orleans neighborhood restaurant. A true taste of New Orleans. As New Orleans as it gets. In the heart of Mid-City, about four blocks behind Angelo Brocato's legendary ice cream joint, sits Acadie's. Iberville Corner Talamacus. A Mid-City mainstay, New Orleans specialties, old school, big portions, great for sharing. Why aren't you at Acadie's in Mid-City right now? Why aren't you at Acadie's in Mid-City right now on the patio? This guy's been to Acadie's at least three times in his life. Scott Craig joins us on the program.
7: At least three times. So, yeah, hi, Corey. How are you?
6: At least three times today.
7: I liked it so much 32 years ago that I bought it.
6: I liked it so much I bought the place. That'd be a good commercial. Was that Victor Kiam with Remington?
7: Yeah.
6: That's a good commercial. Yeah. Hey, I'm Scott Craig. I liked Acadie's so much 32 years ago, I bought the company.
7: Yeah.
6: I like it. Some potential there. How you doing, man?
7: I'm good. I've just been, like, really busy.
6: That's good. Both Acadie's yeah. And Francesca and catering?
7: Well, catering's been busy. Yeah, we have an event tomorrow, but Acadie's has been very busy. The deli is slowing down. So, locals, we need your support at local restaurants. And just try to get out to Francesca. I mean, it's slowed down a little bit, Corey, but it's still going pretty well. You know, we're really getting creative with the menu. We've been doing some fun stuff. Today we did a pressed Italian sub at Acadie's, not at Francesca. So, and just did it with a little pesto on it. If you like garlic, it was very, very good.
6: Hey, I want to talk about Francesca for a second before we get into Acadie's. It's seafood night on a Friday. It's a St. Louis-style deli where they've got, you know, over a dozen sandwiches, great pizza, incredible sloppy roast beef. I mentioned it's seafood night on a Friday night at Francesca Deli. They're on Harrison Avenue in between Canal Boulevard and West End. It's just easy to get to, nice, lazy neighborhood, great neighborhood. The Lakeview neighborhood's one of New Orleans' best. Go check out Francesca Deli. What's on the seafood platter tonight, Scott? The usual goodies?
7: Yeah, we've got, you know, P&J oysters, shrimp, catfish, crab cakes, hush puppies, and strips. You can get potato salad. Whatever, coleslaw.
6: Yep.
7: It's really fun.
6: All right, that's Francesca Deli.
7: We also have our seafood gumbo today.
6: At Francesca Deli?
7: Yeah, the seafood gumbo on Friday is the second in
6: it. What's that all about?
7: Well, Chef Knuckles made this gumbo, and he makes it with the oyster water, and that is crucial. You know, we grind up the oysters and we cook it down and then use the oyster water for the base. And there's lots of crab meat, lots of shrimp in it, and it's just really good.
6: Nice.
7: And it's the best seafood gumbo I've ever had.
6: That's a good one-two punch. Go to Francesca, get some seafood gumbo, get the seafood platter. What a great Friday night. Now, Katie's, I'm guessing you got soft-shell crabs, about a half dozen local fresh fish.
7: Right. We do it all. And then we've got redfish, speckled trout, catfish, fresh tuna. We have soft-shell crabs. They're only mediums right now. They're waiting to get some more jumbo. So,
6: sometimes I prefer the medium and the smalls to the jumbos myself.
7: Yeah, sometimes. We've got, as long as they've got tons of meat in them,
6: yep.
7: We've got crawfish bisque today. You know, we do crawfish bisque every Friday after we do boiled crawfish on Thursday. That's slowing down. So yesterday was probably the last crawfish boil of the year for us. The crawfish are getting kind of hard shell, and I can't stand it. We're trying to peel a crawfish, and it's just like peeling a lobster. It's so hard, the shell. Small lobster. But, man, we have an interesting menu this weekend. It is... Jess is doing some fun stuff. She's kind of overwhelmed trying to manage the kitchen, too. We're doing a fried oyster appetizer with a lemon caper aioli, the best Italian sub for lunch today and tomorrow. We're doing beef stew. We have stuffed shells. We see the salad that Joey makes. We've got a filet with cream spinach and potato au gratin. Soft-shell crab over seafood eggplant dressing. A little bit of seafood cream. And then for brunch, we're doing French toast, bacon, hash browns. We're doing a breakfast burger with pimento cheese and your choice of egg and a smoked tomato and crab salad. So that's the fun and specialty. Now you can come and get our world-famous ribs or just a seafood platter or a piece of redfish, Noah style, which is over with fresh veggies. With shrimp and crab meat and a little bit of herb butter. 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Or our award-winning pizza, which doesn't get talked about anymore. But we have people that come here just for the pizza. Bear and Francesca. Our pizza is very, very good. I don't know if you've ever had it, Corey, but our pizza's good.
6: I've had the pizza at Katie's, and it's essentially the same oven, right?
7: It's the same oven, the same dough. My mother-in-law's recipe.
6: No, I've had pizza at both. I've had pepperoni pizza at Francesca. I had a roast beef. I had a roast beef and had two slices of pepperoni pizza and ate half the roast beef and ate one slice of pepperoni pizza and brought half a roast beef home and a slice of pizza home. It's a good gimmick.
7: Yeah. The roast beef's second to none. Really is good. I had one today. I did a podcast interview with a law firm today. The law firms are doing podcast interviews, man.
6: Interesting.
7: Pretty cool. But, you know, it's just to promote local business, and they do a good job with it.
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7: I love some lawyers, like the one that fell in my bathroom drunk and is doing
6: Oh boy, yeah. There's I love the old story of like the guy breaking in someone's house, going up the steps, tripping on like the kid's roller skate, falling down the steps, and suing the people's house that he broke into. It's like really. And I remember that story. The guy, they kept coming through the ceiling of like his New York store, and he took a metal bed frame and hooked wires to it and plugged it in, made it like. And electrocuted someone and killed them, breaking in, and the family sued and got millions of dollars, I think.
7: Are you kidding me?
6: No, I'm not. Crazy. Crazy.
7: The lawsuits and the lawyers that take these cases. I mean, seriously.
6: Yep. No, you're right. It's crazy. It's crazy. Hey,
7: the lawyers are mostly good, but there's some bad ones out there, man. There's some really bad ones.
6: Guess who went to Saints OTAs yesterday?
7: Not Corey Johnson.
6: Nope. But close. Mario Brothers, a.k.a. Latinx.
7: Mario.
6: Plus, Mario was leaning into the mic when I was talking about roast beef and pizza.
8: I think
6: he wanted to say something.
8: Yes, the pizza. The pizza.
7: I'm still saving a parking spot for him from Endymion.
8: I got you. I'll make it up to you next year, Chef Scotty. But no, the pepperoni pizza, Francesca specifically, I love how thick the cheese is. I used to order it there a lot during remotes. So that's a go-to for me over there.
7: Yeah, Mario used to get the pizza when he was doing the show there. I miss that show, Mario.
8: Same, man. Glad to be on this.
7: I really miss that show.
8: One day, another one. You can check out my podcast in the meantime.
7: Yeah, our show when we were doing Thursdays.
8: Yeah, with 4K.
7: We talked 3 hours. You know, you told me you took over for Gus after Gus moved on, and it didn't skip a beat. It was just a lot of fun. Mario, you're very good on the radio.
8: Thank you.
7: You're very, very good.
8: Thank you. As are you, Chef Scotty. You have good takes sometimes, but you sound good all the time.
7: You know, I had a young lady, Mark Marino's daughter, Juliet Marino. She is a sports journalism student at LSU. Not LSU New Orleans, but LSU Baton Rouge.
8: Yes.
7: And she interviewed me about my sports radio broadcasting.
6: Huh.
7: And it, like how I got into it, because her dad always listens to me. And then she started listening when I do, you know, fill-ins or you know, I'm on Eric's show and your show. And I told her that somehow I did not address that enough in college. I took communications classes at UAL at the time, and I really enjoyed it, but I always thought I was just going to go to law school. So I took speech classes and stuff like that. And
6: well, Mario, you know, can relate to all this. You know, coming out of Brother Martin, you would take speech classes just to be able to formulate sentences.
8: Oh,
6: so
8: my goodness.
6: I get it.
7: But Mario, the jealousy is just unbelievable.
8: I know, man. I deal with it every day. It's all good.
7: He could have gone to Brother Martin. Probably couldn't have gotten in.
6: It was close to my house. I went all the way to Uptown from the lakefront, probably past Bromo to head to DLS.
7: So you probably couldn't get in. That was the problem.
6: When I was a kid, we didn't even know it was a school. We thought it was only sports. Scott Craig, you're the best. See you next week.
7: Love you, bro. Love you, Mario. See you later, guys.
8: All right, Chef.
7: Bye-bye.
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1: As New Orleans as coffee in the morning and Fred on his head. As New Orleans as coffee in the morning and raw oysters for lunch. It's Corey Johnson on the Neutral Ground.
2: Yeah, you right. Corey Johnson back at you on a Fantasy Friday edition of the program. Our Humane May fundraiser continues, trying to raise $15,000 in the month of May, which ends Sunday. 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What have you been waiting for? HumaneLA.org. Can't do it without you. Can't do it without you donating. Be a part of it. You'll save animals from suffering. You'll save animals' lives, literally. Like down in St. Bernard, just a few weeks ago, Jeff Dorson and his crew went down to that house with law enforcement, the homeowner arrested. 37 dogs inside the house. 37. Inside the house. 37 dogs. 10 outside the house. Plus like ferrets and raccoons. 5 horses at least. A pony. Just crazy, like a zoo. All of these animals need help, emaciated, some near death, almost dying. Literally, Jeff Dorson and his crew saving these animals' lives in some cases. Nursing them back to health. These dogs, all heartworm positive, need their vaccinations. Rabies shots, need to be spayed and neutered. Rehabbed before being able to go out to adoption. Thousands, tens of thousands of dollars for just this one case in St. Bernard with one human being. Tens of thousands of bucks. It'll far exceed the $15,000 we're trying to raise in the month of May for the Humane Society of Louisiana. I donated today. Please do the same. Go to humanela.org. You'll see me laying there. You'll see Humane May, one of the banners. Click on that. If you're on your phone or tablet, there's a view desktop version. Click on that and donate generously. Let's reach that goal of $15,000 for Jeff Dorson and his crew at the Humane Society of Louisiana. Let's reach that goal. And we'll save animals from suffering. We'll save some animals' lives, literally. You can feel really good about that donation. 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Fantasy Friday edition of the program. The Louisiana legislature approves the new congressional map that eliminated one of

0: battleships, but you do it this way. Go down by like the French Quarter, by the Moonwalk, and then head east, like opposite of Uptown, like downriver, not upriver. If you're staring at the river at the Moonwalk, go to your left. What used to be the dead end of the Moonwalk is now a brand new multi-million dollar state-of-the-art riverfront park, the extension of Waldenburg Park. 6 more acres from like 18 to 22. It includes the Governor Nichols Street Wharf and the Esplanade Street Wharf. It essentially links from Spanish Plaza, like by the casino, by the foot of Poydras, foot of Canal Street, by the Four Seasons, the old World Trade Center, through Spanish Plaza into Waldenburg Park, along the Moonwalk, across Esplanade, right into Crescent Park at the foot of Esplanade and Elysian Fields. And then that park goes all the way to Poland Avenue. It's about 2.5 miles of contiguous linear riverfront park, one of America's nicest parks. New Orleans now has 3 world-class parks, poof, just like that. By connecting the Waldenburg Park, extending it, and taking the Governor Nichols Wharf and the Esplanade Wharf and blending them into Crescent Park, we now have a third world-class park, like City Park. 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Pretty cool stuff. 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Fantasy Friday edition of the program. 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It is a Friday, Fantasy Friday edition of the program. Humane May fundraiser going on. 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Hey, remember, I-610 closes this weekend for part of a nearly $10 million work repair overlay. 11 p.m. tonight till 5 a.m. Monday morning, I-610 in City Park shutting down. Closed for 54 hours straight. They're going to finish work repairing some projects. The entire $10 million project, the overlay, that'll be done like in a year. The reason they're shutting it down, they've got like 3 lanes around I-610 St. Bernard Avenue, I-610 around, let's say, in between Canal Boulevard and the Parish Line, and they have to do work on 3 lanes on each side, so that's extensive work. They're shutting it down. I don't think there'll be a full-time shutdown for the next year while they're doing the overlay. They might shut down a lane and blacktop it, and 2 lanes will be open. And then they'll open up the new blacktop lane and the middle lane and blacktop the other lane and so on until all 3 are done. But they won't fully close it from reports again. But this weekend, tonight at 11, 54 hours straight, all day Saturday, all day Sunday, till 5 a.m. Monday morning, I-610 through City Park, through the middle of New Orleans, closed. You'll have to detour around. Corey Johnson with you, 766-9480. 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We're streaming live on YouTube, on X, on Instagram, on Facebook, on Twitch. 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Yeah, you right. Fantasy Friday edition of the program. Steak knife tonight for dinner. Good call. Crab meat au gratin to start. Maybe a USDA prime New York strip. Bobby Ross been grilling those steaks in the back for like 40 years. Maybe a USDA prime ribeye. The petite or large filet. Go with the speckled trout with the jumbo lump crab meat. The Gulf Fish Robert. Yeah, Bobby's been grilling the steaks, taking care of things in the kitchen for 40 years plus. Guy, his brother, out front every day, every night. Their sister taking care of the books in the back, in the office. It's a family affair, the Roth family, since 1971. The steak knife in Lakeview. Isn't it time to get back to the steak knife? The steak knife in Lakeview this weekend, Harrison Avenue. You know where. Fantasy Friday edition of the program. Yeah, you right.
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0: 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The Steak Knife, since 1971, on Harrison Avenue between Canal Boulevard and City Park. 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
2: The official afternoon talk show of the city of New Orleans. 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
5: You can say anything you please about me, but don't say anything bad about Blue Boy.
6: Down, Blue Boy!
7: Good buddy.
6: It's true. Blue Boy's such a good boy. 19 years old, Basset Hound, incredible. What a good boy. Yeah, no disparaging comments about Blue Boy. You want to say something disparaging about me? I can handle it. 766-9480, Mario Brothers, a.k.a. Latin X, is here on a Friday afternoon. What you got going this weekend, Mario? You going to go check out the tall ships on the riverfront?
8: I might. We're still deciding.
6: Check out the new park?
8: Yeah, probably be a chill weekend, honestly. We've been getting out a lot recently. We might stay in this weekend.
6: Yeah, no playing weekends are great.
8: Yeah, they're
6: I good. Kind of prefer no playing weekends to playing weekends, unless it's something like special.
8: No, exactly.
6: I mean, last night I went out to Gallagher's 527 with like four or five of my best friends.
8: Mm-hmm.
6: So it was a great time. It was like a half dozen of us at a table, had a great meal. So I don't mind those plans, but stacking them up, whole weekend clogged up with plans, even with great friends and family, can wear you out.
8: Yeah, it sounds fun. And I saw a relative in from out of town last night, so that was fun. Kind of tired from that, so I might just take a chill weekend. May or may not go see the ships. They've been talked about so much, I kind of want to, but we'll see.
6: I want to, too. And like I said, double dip, go check out the new park.
8: Yes, that sounds nice, too.
6: And with the overcast, Mario, it's kind of comfortable outside. You're not, like, sweating.
8: Yes.
6: I mean, we haven't hit 90 yet, and we're in late May.
8: Mm-hmm.
6: Speaking of late May, our Humane May fundraiser going on right now. It's winding down, and we're nowhere near $15,000. 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They have like a $35 recommendation. If that's what you can do, great. But if you can do a lot more, please give a lot more. And we'll save a lot more animals from suffering. As simple as that. HumaneLA.org. Please donate. No, this thing's winding down and we're nowhere near the $15,000, which bums me out because there's animals out there that need help and we're not going to be able to save them. I mean, every dollar that comes in, we save animals. It's not like it goes into some kitty, pun intended, a kitty. I guess that would be K-I-D-D-Y. No, it goes towards saving animals. I mentioned that thing in St. Bernard a few weeks ago. Woman arrested, 37 dogs inside the house, 10 outside, at least 5 horses, a donkey, a pony. I mean, just crazy. And just, that's going to be tens of thousands of dollars. All the money we raise in May won't cover that. Won't cover 47 dogs that are heartworm positive, need to be spayed and neutered, nursed back to health so they can be, you know, adopted out. It's a lot of work. We got the easy job. Pull out a debit card or credit card and donate $20. 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I donated $100 to my own fundraiser. HumaneLA.org. Please go to that website and donate. 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It's starting to heat up, although we have not hit 90 degrees. If you need air conditioning help in New Orleans or Baton Rouge, and I'm talking the metro area of New Orleans and Baton Rouge. So in New Orleans, that's East Bank, West Bank, North Shore, River Parishes. Baton Rouge, that's from like Gonzales to Port Allen. From Prairieville to Brule. From Zachary to Highland Road. South Baton Rouge. 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Governor Jeff Landry signs that legislation that was approved. That congressional map that eliminated one of the two black majority districts is officially law now. It's the law. Go check out the tall ships on the riverfront and go check out the new extension of Waldenburg Park. 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I mean, almost warehouse district, you know? Almost warehouse district, pretty much warehouse district, through downtown, into the French Quarter, into the Marigny Triangle, the Marigny neighborhood, the Bywater neighborhood. Incredible. Nowhere but New Orleans. Almost 2.5 miles of linear riverfront park. Pretty damn cool. Pretty cool. And the tall ships and some military vessels as well. Yeah, next month. Well, almost next month. 5 weeks away. We'll celebrate 250 years of this great country. What's that, boo boy? You love America. You love Louisiana. You love New Orleans. And you'd love some good food mixed in with the kibble. I hear you, brother. Have everybody, tell everyone to have a great weekend. I hear you. Thanks, Boo Boy. That's Mario Brothers. That's Boo Boy. I'm Corey Johnson. Monday.
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0: news this hour from Town Hall. I'm John Scott. Tensions still high in the Middle East, even after word that a deal with the U.S. may have been reached, something Iran did not immediately confirm.
1: As ceasefire talks between the U.S. and Iran drag on, the truce has come under another test. The U.S. has carried out a series of strikes on Iranian targets this week, most recently on Wednesday night. It says these strikes are in response to Iranian threats. In the latest incident, Kuwait says it was attacked by Iranian missiles and drones. Iran confirms that it launched a fresh attack in the region. It says this is in response to American aggression. Now, these clashes have not caused the ceasefire to collapse, but they have left the Middle East on edge.
0: Correspondent Joe Fetterman. Meanwhile, President Trump held a White House Situation Room meeting with his advisors as he looks to make a final determination on moving forward with a deal to extend the ceasefire. A Russian drone that was part of an overnight attack on Ukraine has crashed into an apartment building. It happened in eastern Romania, injuring two people.
2: The Russian drone was tracked by radar in Romanian airspace and crashed onto the roof of a building in Galati. The impact followed by a fire. Two people suffered minor injuries and several others were evacuated. In response to the crash, NATO member Romania is asking the alliance for a faster transfer of anti-drone capabilities to its military, calling the drone's flight a serious violation of international law and the worst incident to hit national territory since Russia invaded Ukraine. While Romania has confirmed drone fragments on its territory on multiple occasions since the war started, no one has previously been hurt in any of the incidents. I'm Charles Tillesma.
0: In Louisiana, lawmakers passing a new congressional map to pick up a Republican seat while leaving the state with one of its two majority Black House districts. The map approved Friday, designed to give Louisiana a 5-1 split in Republicans' favor. Governor Jeff Landry expected to sign it. More at townhall.com.
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0: Supreme Court Justice Amy Coney Barrett has been targeted in a swatting incident. No one was hurt. Correspondent Laura Winters with a call that touched off an emergency response.
7: There is an LOI for this address that has 24-hour security coverage for a high-priority resident of the county.
8: You're listening to the 911 call the moment officers are immediately dispatched to the home of the Supreme Court Justice. This after a swatting call is made about shots fired at her Fairfax, Virginia home.
9: Make contact with security that's on scene. They should be outside and explore. He said he hasn't heard anything.
8: Barrett has 24-hour security, and it was quickly determined the call was bogus. Laura Winters reporting.
0: The Dallas Fire Chief says firefighters on Thursday were preparing to evacuate residents due to a reported gas leak when an apartment building exploded, killing at least three people. Five people were injured. News and analysis at townhall.com. Shreya Parikh has won the Scripps National Spelling Bee, beating Ashan Gupta in a lightning round tiebreaker. Shreya is a 14-year-old from Rancho Cucamonga, California. It's enough to convince you to grow your own. Rich Thomason says tomato prices are up 40%. Over the past year.
10: It's the biggest increase of any item in the Consumer Price Index. Experts say the spike is a result of lagging crop yields and higher tariffs on tomato imports. Also, the Iran war has spiked shipping costs. Outraged consumers are voicing their displeasure online, but the impact may be most acute among businesses that rely on tomatoes as a key ingredient. The owner of one regional restaurant chain says price hike will cost him $1.7 million this year. Rich Thomason reporting.
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14: And now, The Lounge with Mike Horn.
15: Oh boy, finally The Lounge. I love The Lounge. I'm your host, Michael Horn. Today, lovely co-host Sydney Hubbard is here, taking care of everything. Madison Hernandez on assignment. Sydney, we got a great show today. Who are some of the guests coming up today?
16: First, we have founder and president of InvestUSA, Michael Letts.
15: He's going to talk about, among other things, ghosts that are walking around in our country. People we know nothing about, no background, no fingerprints, no nothing. And so that'll be pretty interesting. Who else?
16: Then we have Linda Rosa Lugo and Janice R. Trent highlighting the critical role communication plays in caregiving.
15: Boy, does it ever. You don't communicate with the person that's giving you care and vice versa, you got some big, big problems. Who else?
16: Dr. Mark Andrawis. With May is Mental Health and Awareness Month.
15: Yeah, and May, saying goodbye to that. We've had a lot of things happening in May, especially on the mental health platform. So that's a very special report coming up. And finally,
16: Stephen Wilford with the Second Amendment News.
15: You got it. This is good stuff here today. Hope you're going to have yourself a good day today. We got a lot of things. If you're having a birthday, you're celebrating in good stints. Here we go. John F. Kennedy, May 29th. 1917 he was born, also known as JFK. He was the 35th president of the United States, serving in office from 1961 until he was assassinated on November 22nd in 1963. Unfortunately, I remember that date forever because it's my birthday. What a sad day that was. During his presidency, there were a number of historical events. He faced the Cuban Missile Crisis, the Bay of Pigs, the African-American Civil Rights Movement. Probably one of the best Democrats to hold the office of president until the whole party went downhill in a trash basket. Now, we got Bob Hope, great comedian. A lot of people may not know who he was. A legendary vaudeville comedian born May 29th, 1903. He was on radio when radio first started, at his own show, The Bob Hope Show. He was an actor, did movies at the same time, entertained military personnel, on 57 USO tours between 1942 and 1991. TV star with his Bob Hope comedy specials. He pioneered self-depicting humor. Hundreds of acts per year during the height of their career were introduced on his show. Hosted the Academy Awards 14 times. Appeared in over 70 films and shorts. An amazing guy, Bob Hope. Mel Blanc, born May 30th, 1908, a voice actor who brought life to lovable characters like Bugs Bunny, Porky Pig, Tweety Bird, Daffy Duck. What's up, Doc? I love this guy, Mel Blanc. Clint Eastwood, another great one, born May 31st, 1930. First gained fame as an iconic actor in great Western films, A Fistful of Dollars, The Good, the Bad, and the Ugly. Then he was Detective Harry Callahan in Dirty Harry. He later became a renowned director, receiving the Academy Awards for Best Director, Best Picture, like films for Unforgiven, million-dollar baby. Clint Eastwood, he's one of the outstanding icons in the entertainment business today. Let's take a look at the week in history. May 29, 1942, Bing Crosby records Eric Bing Berlin's White Christmas for Holiday Inn. It's the best-selling single ever for Christmas. May 30, 1911, Ray Heron drives his Marion Wasp to victory in the inaugural Indianapolis 500. May 30th, 2005, Gordon Ramsay first appears on U.S. TV in Hell's Kitchen, and hell has broken loose since. May 31st, 1859, the famous tower clock known as Big Ben, located on top of the 320-foot-high Elizabeth Tower, begins ticking over the Houses of Parliament in Westminster for London for the first time. I think I hear it ringing now. It's time to take a break, and we'll be back with more in the lounge.
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0: back to the lounge. One of our great contributors here on this show is a guy named Michael Letts. He's the founder, president, CEO of Invest USA. 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His podcast available on all podcast platforms. All you got to do is search the Michael Letts Show. It'll come right up. Better yet, on your smartphone, just dial this number, #250. When you dial it, the phone will be answered. They'll say, what's the keywords? You say, find my podcast. They'll ask you which one. Then you say, the Michael Letts Show. Michael, how are you this weekend?
1: Doing fantastic. There's a lot going on. And, you know, it's always busy, but the American people have the right to know what's going on.
0: All right, what's going on in Iran? Let's go and get this new agreement out. I don't know, by the time people hear this show, it may have been agreed to or not, but the president's mulling it over, am I right?
1: You are correct. The president, as we speak, is in the situation room. We now have dialogue with, as the president's been alluding to, with Iran, who now say they are willing to enter into an agreement, which basically will cause the removal of the enriched uranium. Of course, it will cease terrorist activities. In return, it will open up the Strait of Hormuz with no tolls, no things, everything we've been looking for. But, of course, they also are wanting the blockade lifted immediately. That's part of it. And then they'll be looking for some of these sanctions to be lifted in the near future.
0: Now, let's talk about this, Michael, because we've been here before many times. And I know there's kind of a split. The old line doesn't want to give an inch. The new line looks like they might want to. But it always seems like they're trying to buy time, kick the can down the road. So you start to think, what are they building, more of this, more of that, or whatever? So this one does include getting rid of the nuclear dust, as they say. That's number one on the list, correct?
1: That is correct. And I'm glad you brought that up, because I know how strongly entrenched they are against that position. I question myself, Mike, this is more of the same rhetoric. I mean, you say, well, would they put it right if they sign it? You know, I'm at this point, you know, I think America tends to agree. I don't care if they sign it or not. Do you believe that they'll honor what they sign? I don't.
0: Exactly. That's the key words to it here. And obviously, everybody wants things to get back to somewhat normal. But again, that's why the president's taking some time to review it. Is that correct?
1: That is correct. And let me remind our listeners of one thing we tend to forget. You know, the Iranian territory is very diverse. It has mountain ranges that are bigger than we do in the Alps in Switzerland. And so with those kind of mountain ranges, it's very easy to build bunkers inside them, to where things can be stored, to where you couldn't bomb that out of there if you tried. The question being, are they going to say, okay, you know, we've got 10 barrels of enriched uranium, we're only going to tell you we had one, here it is, dispose of it, and then, you know, this is over, and keep the nine? You just can't trust this regime, and I'm very leery about us entering into an agreement when you can't trust the players that are involved.
0: There's got to be some way of checking it, and I hope that gets put into this agreement. Now, you came on just before the air talking with me about some immigrants. 239 immigrants were found in Florida. Tell us about this.
1: Well, here's what Florida did. Now, remember, this is a state that partners with our feds instead of these crazy blue states that want to ban ICE. They partner with ICE. We set up roadblocks on what we call secondary roads. Picked up 249, as the last count I was briefed on. It's still rising. You say, well, so? You pick up 249 immigrants, some criminals, some not. What's the big deal? Here's what the big deal is. Over 100 and some of these, and the numbers are rising, let's start checking. We can't track. You say, what do you mean by that? Technically, they don't exist. We can't find any record of them in their native countries. We can't find any record of them here. We can't find any name, birth date, nothing.
0: We're talking using the fingerprints or whatever. These people are ghosts. They have no background from anywhere.
1: No background from anywhere. This is, I want
0: you to
1: begin to understand the implications. This is in a red state, okay, where we vigorously enforce immigration. This is not a planned raid where we know they were all going to a festival or something. These are just road checks in back roads that we picked them up in a matter of 24 hours. That's a huge number. Here's the question that becomes pertinent for America. We're picking up ghosts, and that's what we call them. That's the terminology we use. If we're picking up ghosts over 100 in one day in Florida, okay, how many other ghosts are there around the country? And ghosts are perfect for terrorist strikes and attacks because you don't even know that they're here, much less have an idea, are they building something, are they staking something out, well, you know, are they trying to put together some kind of plot or plan? That should scare us worse than anything, any other news I've given in a long time. This is just
0: amazing.
1: Over 100 ghosts in 24 hours, and we don't know how many of the same pattern across the country.
0: How many during the Biden administration were ghosts? They didn't bother to check anybody out. They just came into this country.
1: Right.
0: How do you know who's what now?
1: Well, you're exactly right. I think it's one of the scariest part of this is if you've been here for a little while, and we can't get any track of you. Your fingerprints are not anywhere. Your photos are not anywhere.
0: You're
1: not anywhere in your native country. You literally are what we refer to in the intelligence agencies as ghosts. I mean, you know, we consider it a privilege, about us or Marshall, if we can get a couple ghosts in a country, period. We picked over 100 of them in a red state in Florida in one day.
0: Unbelievable. How many are in the country now? You mentioned also there's a Texas senator, Democrat, that is up for running for the Senate. A guy by the name of James Tallarico. He's with a church, is that right?
1: That is correct. He is interesting.
0: Got about 30 seconds.
1: He was a state senator. He got the Democratic primary for U.S. Senate. And in his church, the Presbyterian Church, they're passing out basically pornography to their kids. They're pushing transgenderism, they're pushing homosexuality, LGBT. This is, and it's graphic. It's shocking what they're doing. And this is what we want the Democrats to offer us for the U.S. Senate. Unreal.
0: He's running for senator, state senator in Texas.
1: No, U.S. Senator.
0: U.S. Senator. 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

0: Welcome back to the lounge. I'm your host, Michael Horn. Got a great segment coming up. This month of May is National Speech Language Hearing Month. And today we got a couple of great guests. Dr. Linda Rosalugo, president of the American Speech Language Hearing Association, along with Dr. Janice Trent. And they're going to discuss it's really a critical role communication plays in caregiving and new research highlighting challenges faced by millions of families dealing with communication and cognitive disorders. Doctors, welcome to the broadcast.
1: Thank you.
0: How important, let's start off with the straight question, how important is effective communication when caring for someone with a communication disorder? We'll start with you, Dr. Linda Rosalugo.
1: Okay. Effective communication is really essential in caregiving. So, for example, when communication breaks down, everything becomes harder. Things like daily routines, safety, medical decisions, and emotional connection. So our new poll shows that more than half of caregivers experience communication breakdowns every day.
0: Wow.
1: And nearly 8 in 10 say it leaves them emotionally drained. So it isn't a small issue because it does affect families deeply.
0: May is National Speech Language Hearing Month. I mentioned that. And there's a new national poll that we just mentioned that was commissioned by ASHA, that's the American Speech and Hearing Association, conducted by YouGov of Caregivers of Adults with Communication Difficulties, highlighting the importance of effective communication, and it reveals what caregivers and their care recipients face every day. So let me throw a question here at Dr. Janice Trent here. What are some of the leading findings of this recent caregiver poll?
2: Well, we found that over 52% of our caregivers were really frustrated with communicating with their loved ones. It brought about a feeling of anxiety, anger, sadness. And equally, we found that our people who they were caregiving for also had some issues of sadness, anxiety, and embarrassment. And so that was a major, major issue for us. We also learned that their communication barriers were very, very difficult for them. So 40% of them sometimes said that they had difficulty just conveying, talking to their caregivers. And that made them very frustrated.
0: That's Dr. Janice Trent. She's a former American Speech Language Hearing Association board member and a practicing audiologist. Dr. Linda Rosalugo, who's president of the American Speech and Language Hearing Association, or ASHA, as we mentioned. Why is that? According to the poll, what are some of the challenges that these caregivers are facing?
1: Well, like Dr. Trent discussed, they face a lot of emotional strain, but they also have real safety concerns. So, for example, 51% of the caregivers, they worry that communication difficulties could affect how medical issues are handled. And 40% noted that it's very hard to know if their loved one is sick, in pain, or unsafe. And interestingly, and something that touches me personally, it says that a third of these communication breakdowns affect
0: yes.
1: their own health. And those are things that we don't necessarily always focus on, you know, the impact of the communication barriers that are faced while taking care of a loved one and how it affects their own health, because these challenges touch every part of daily life.
0: Dr. Janice Trent, I'm going to ask, why is seeking professional help so important? It sounds to me that one needs to be done with people that are having communication difficulties and their caregivers.
2: Absolutely. And one of the things we're finding, that, and the research found supported this, was that approximately, I think it was 60% of caregivers had never received services from an individual with a speech language pathologist or an audiologist. Worse yet, 84% of them reported that they didn't know anything about speech language pathology and audiology service. Now that's a huge number, because you know, we are professionally trained. Linda and I have been in this profession for years. Yet we also found that 88% of the individuals who did receive services from a speech language pathologist or an audiologist were very, very satisfied with the services they received, and that indeed
0: Great.
2: The services helped.
0: What's the website? Where do we go for more information?

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0: back to the lounge. I'm your host, Michael Horn, in our Health Lounge segment. We've got an interesting segment here. During Mental Health Awareness Month, Clear Choice Dental Implant Centers is providing a look into the link, and it's a strong link, between oral health and mental health, including data on the positive impact that dental implants can have. Those of you out there listening that have great teeth probably say, what's the big deal? You don't have teeth that look good. You're constantly covering your mouth. So we brought an expert in today. Dr. Mark Andrewis is here today. He is a doctor of dental surgery. He's with Clear Choice. He's the lead prosthodontist, I guess you call yourself there. Is that correct, Dr. Mark?
1: Yeah, that's correct, Michael. Prosthodontist. You got it.
0: Prosthodontist at Clear Choice. And we're going to talk about this topic a little bit further. So we have limited time. Let's get into it. What is that connection between oral health and mental health?
1: Thank you for having me, Michael. It's a topic that feels near and dear to me because the connection between oral health and mental health runs significantly deeper than a lot of people realize. Beyond the physical side, obviously, inability to chew or eat when the mouth is not in a healthy condition, not being comfortable with the way you smile or talk to people puts an enormous weight on people, on just everyday life. And it affects how you show up to family, with your family, with your friends, colleagues, friends at work, and just the people that you love. And it's, like I said, it's a very, very underappreciated connection that people realize the severity of it after they've gone through it, unfortunately.
0: We're trying to reach those of you maybe that have poor teeth, but also those of you that have great teeth that don't give this a second thought of the day. Oh, my teeth are wonderful, they look great and everything. But May is Mental Health Awareness Month, and so Clear Choice

0: is speaking to those that are very often overlooked. There's a connection between oral and mental health. You've seen even some TV ads where people cover their mouths when they talk. Think about not being able to chew well as well. So our doctor, Dr. Mark Andrews, is here. And tell me more about the data that was collected by Clear Choice and how the findings were related to mental health.
1: Yeah, so we surveyed, we did a very robust, what we call a quality of life study, where we surveyed 18,000 of our patients before they had treatment, during treatment, and after they finished their treatment with us, getting full mouth restorations. And the numbers were pretty striking, I have to tell you. We wanted to understand how that restoration, how that full set of teeth fixed in your mouth changes someone's life, and not just their mouth. And 83% of patients reported feeling less self-conscious about their appearance after treatment. 82% said their overall quality of life has improved. And, you know, that's the part that gets me. I knew that anecdotally, just seeing patients day-to-day in practice, but the data showed us just how big the change really is in people's lives. You know, we've seen patients land new jobs, build new relationships, get married, start new families, and it's all because they now started feeling better about themselves, coming out of their shell that they've been hiding in because of, you know, just the mental burden that they've had not having a good smile.
0: Dr. Mark Andrews is here today, Doctor of Dental Surgery, Clear Choice lead prosthodontist here. We're talking about Mental Health Awareness Month and the connection with good teeth. What are some specific experiences with patients on this topic? You must see a lot of them every day.
1: Oh, there's one of my favorite questions, because there's this one patient story that really still resonates with me today, and it kind of shaped how I approach my patients in practice today. But this one patient came to me describing herself as outgoing, yet she feels like everybody thinks that she's an introvert and she's not really contributing in the social circle that she's been in. She said she lost friendships because she stopped wanting to be around people. And we did her treatment. We finished it. She felt really good. And I hadn't seen her for about a year until the following time she came in. I remember she walked into the front office. I happened to be standing there. And for a moment, I didn't really recognize her.
0: Wow.
1: And I told her, "You look so different." And her response, and I'll never forget that until this day, she said, "I'm alive again." And that has stayed with me so much.
0: It would bring tears to my eyes, let me tell you, because you don't realize what someone like that goes through. And let me ask you this too, doctor, because what does the process look like? People that have poor teeth may be scared to death to get any kind of work done on there. So walk us through that.
1: Yeah, you bet. And I think I think the statement you just mentioned is so true. A lot of patients are nervous.
0: Yep.
1: They've had rough experiences with dentistry in the past. They may have had a negative experience growing up that have kind of shaped their mind a little bit into what dentistry is. So they have felt exactly the way a lot of people are feeling right now, is that they want to avoid the dentist. The process typically starts at clearchoice.com. I tell patients, go on the website. We have 100 locations around the country. Chances are there's one very close to you. Come in and schedule a free consultation if you're dealing with any tooth pain, dentures, partials, bad fitting, crowns, anything of that sort. Or maybe you're just unhappy with your smile and you want an opinion. Bring a spouse or a friend. I love having patients come in with a support system with them. It helps them get through that first appointment. But the ethos of why we exist in Clear Choice is for that patient, the nervous patient, because we make the process really simple and easy, reduce the friction that happens in a dental office to make it as easy for that patient as possible. So I encourage you to, start at the website. If you're listening to us today, go to clearchoice.com and get the process started there.
0: Dr. Mark Andrews is here today. It is Mental Health Month, Mental Health Awareness Month. 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
1: 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And when you come in, you're going to get the utmost care and attention that you'll ever see in a dental office. You're going to feel like you're part of the family immediately when you walk in. We'll walk you through, we'll do an assessment, get some diagnostics, and we'll walk you through what the treatment plan would look like. And then from there on, we're going to handhold you through the budgeting process of this, because we know that it needs to fit in someone's

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1: Welcome back to the lounge. 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One of our regular contributors on the lounge is Stephen Williford. He is represents Gun Owners of America at gunowners.org, but he's best known around the country as the good guy with a gun. He helped stop the largest Texas mass shooting in the history of the state in 2017. We're always honored to have you, Stephen, on the broadcast. Welcome to the show.
4: It's always an honor to be on your show, and man, what a show have you got today.
1: Well, I'll tell you, we talked about Texas and you stopping the largest mass shooting in the history of the state back in 2017. Apparently, I saw in the news, you guys have gotten rid of some Texas rhino. Tell us about this. Give me some background.
4: Well, we have now gotten rid of John Cornyn, which helped the Democrats pass the Safer Communities Act. And, you know, it always irritates me when they put something like safer communities, which we all want safer communities, but when it's infringing on our Second Amendment and it does nothing to make our communities more safe, you know, that's a different story. And I predicted that would be the mark or the sign of John Cornyn's political, end of his political career, and I was completely right with that. It did end John Cornyn's political career by over 60% in this runoff.
1: That was amazing. He voted even to impeach President Trump at one point in his Senate career, didn't he?
4: No. Well, he did a whole lot of things that were just ridiculous. And note, we also got rid of Dan Crenshaw, red flag Dan Crenshaw.
1: Oh boy!
4: Earlier in the, he wasn't even in a runoff or anything. My friend Steve Toth beat him flat out in the primary.
1: You're kind of doing some house cleaning there in Texas. I like that fine tuning that's going on.
4: Yeah, we are Texas is taking Texas back, and now don't get it wrong. We have to deal with Tallarico, low T Tallarico, you know, in the general election, but all we have to do is let him keep on talking and showing who he really is. And I don't think Ken Paxton has to even run a bunch of ads. Just let Tallarico keep talking.
5: You're talking Tallarico. We talked about that here earlier on the show. This is the guy that's passing out males and female sports, passing out things in his church, am I right?
4: Yeah, he said that God would approve of abortion, and there's nothing in the Bible that speaks against abortion. However, you know, the scripture that says, I knew you when I knitted you in your mother's womb, and things like that. And how about the Ten Commandments, thou shalt not murder? All those are against abortion, and he also said that we need to wean ourselves off of meat. Well, the barbecue state of the nation is
5: come
4: Texas,
5: on.
4: You know, can you seriously say that? And he wants boys and women's sports. You know, somebody said this just recently. He said women's sports shouldn't be therapy for mentally deranged men.
5: Unbelievable. Even in Texas. You know, I expect it here from our broadcast center in California, but you got to keep your eye on the ball everywhere, as Stephen Williford.
4: And they asked him recently, besides his family and his nation, what he loved most, and there was this little dramatic pause, and he said, I love trans children. Oh, my God, that doesn't sound creepy to you.
5: Sounds creepy to me.
4: It sounds really creepy to me.
5: Unbelievable. I mean, I don't even want to go there. You know what? You want to be trans, they should have a separate league for trans people over there. You'll find out that there are not going to be very many trans people going on because they're going to have to compete the way they got to compete, I'll tell you that much. Let me ask you this question. Connecticut has got a Second Amendment group is sounding the alarm there on this Glock-style ban, fearing the Democrats are going to go even further. This is another try at trying to knock back your right to keep and bear arms, Second Amendment?
4: Absolutely, absolutely. And if people say, oh, just understand, it's just about the Glock that can be... No, it's not about a Glock. And it's about that proverbial camel with its nose under the edge of tent. It's about any firearm that can be readily converted to a full automatic. Well, if that's the case, then no semi-automatic. And actually, even if you really think about it, in World War II, they had a device that they mounted on the the 1903 bolt-action rifle. They had a device that they mounted on it inside the bolt that would make it into a full automatic that would fire smaller rounds. So does that include any gun that can readily be converted into a full automatic? That, I guess that would include any bolt action, any firearm at all.
5: Unbelievable. You know? Where do we go for more information on this?
4: Please go to gunowners.org, gunowners.org. Sign up, and let's fight this. Let's fight this all. We're very successful in what we're doing now.
5: It's your Second Amendment right to keep and bear arms, everybody. It's part of the Constitution of the United States, the Bill of Rights. 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
10: 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And we're back in the lounge, our final segment, my favorite segment. Not because it's final, but because yours truly, Michael Horn, with co-host Madison Hernandez, is able to sit back in the chair and listen to Madison's hot stories of the week. What you got for us, Madison?
11: Okay, I recently learned about this legendary Memphis restaurant that turned away Elvis Presley.
10: No.
11: Yeah, we all know that Elvis Presley's music career is about as notorious as his appetite. We know he loved his grilled peanut butter and banana sandwiches, and one time he dined on meatloaf for 6 months straight, which does not surprise me. But it turns out one iconic Memphis restaurant would not let Presley score a table at their restaurant. And so this is according to Elvis Style from Zoot Suits to Jumpsuits. This was a biography of Elvis Presley by Zoe Godot. She said this restaurant, Charlie Virgo's Rendezvous, would only feed the king from a distance. So Presley loved their signature dish. He loved the Memphis-style barbecue pork ribs, but he wasn't allowed to eat them on site because he always wanted to rent out the whole restaurant.
10: Why?
11: But the owner, well, I guess to get away from the crowds, but the owner didn't want to lose customers, so he refused to let Elvis rent out the whole restaurant, which I don't know. I feel like maybe just once let him rent out the whole restaurant. How cool is that? You know, you take a picture of him, put it on the wall. But no, so they wouldn't let him do that. And instead, they would courier out the ribs to Graceland for Elvis to enjoy. So even when you're famous, you can't get everything you want.
10: Wow, this is pretty good. First delivery service at a restaurant. Elvis started that. Who knew?
11: Elvis is responsible for DoorDash.
10: I wonder if they had like a van to drop it off at Elvis's house.
11: I'm sure they did.
10: Huge Mack truck that they drove it up to him there.
11: Yes.
10: Elvis, here's your ribs.
11: The Memphis-style barbecue pork ribs.
10: Pork ribs.
11: Delivered by limo.
10: I got to go. That restaurant's still open. I got to go there.
11: We got to do a staff trip. It's Charlie Virgos's rendezvous.
5: Your parents live around there somewhere in Tennessee, don't they?
11: No, Kentucky.
5: Kentucky. Well, it's close.
11: It's pretty close, though. It's about like a four-hour drive. We could go there.
5: Sounds like a family trip for dinner.
11: Yes, exactly.
5: Well, have them deliver it to you. Apparently, they do that. Who else? What else you got for us?
11: All right. There was this woman that we covered who was on probation for stowing away on an international flight. This was maybe a year ago.
5: Right.
11: Where she snuck onto a flight from Newark, New Jersey to Milan, Italy. And she had been convicted in May of 2025 for this stowaway charge. Now, she had slipped past security and the airline gate agents at John F. Kennedy International Airport, and she snuck onto this flight, and she had been given, like, time served. She was on probation. She was out, but she has struck again. She snuck onto a flight. I believe it was, I'm trying to find where the flight was, but she did this again. She was arrested in Milan's Malpensa airport. So I think she went to Milan this time. Before, she went from New York to Paris. This time, the most recent stowaway charge she's facing is the flight she stowawayed on from New Jersey to Milan. So we're still trying to figure out how she did this. The United Airlines, which operated the flight, said they're still investigating the incident. Surveillance video, though, shows this woman, Svetlana Dali. She's a Russian citizen with a U.S. residency. What she did was she slipped in with a group of ticketed passengers to walk by Delta Airlines staff unnoticed. And she hid in the bathroom for several hours and wasn't discovered until near the end of the flight. My question is, how is she able to do this multiple times?
5: Yeah.
11: What?
5: Don't they knock on the bathroom door when some guy, you gotta go, you know?
11: Well, that, and it's like they make all passengers go through this rigorous security screening.
5: Exactly.
11: How is she sneaking through? Like, this is an embarrassment to these airlines.
5: It really is. She probably paid somebody off, don't you think?
11: Yeah, I mean.
12: As we drop down the rain chance going into the weekend, we'll find hotter temperatures to trade off. The rivers on the North Shore still have the potential to be swollen with any heavy isolated downpours. A slim chance of activity for the weekend each day, along with the warmer temperatures. Feels like temperatures are going to be on the rise as well. 70s tonight. Still a chance of a stray storm or two. Isolated activity tomorrow and Sunday. Sunshine to partly cloudy each day. Feeling like lower 90s. Ralph Sanji, 93.9, 1560. 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
14: She wants a stop to ongoing hostilities and enforcement of the ceasefire, and they want any deal between Iran and the U.S. to stop the Israeli offensive. I'm Jennifer King.
15: President Trump still pondering moving forward with a deal to extend the Iran ceasefire and reopen the Strait of Hormuz. The head of the World Health Organization arriving in Congo's capital, Kinshasa, to support efforts against an Ebola outbreak. Medical personnel are struggling with equipment shortages, distressful populations, and armed groups. The outbreak of a rare type of Ebola spreading faster than the response, with over 1,000 suspected cases and 238 deaths. The WHO is discouraging travel bans, but the U.S. has imposed a 21-day ban on non-citizens who have visited Congo and two neighboring countries. Pam Bondi defends the Trump administration's release of Epstein case files. As she testifies before lawmakers, this happened on Friday.
16: Former Attorney General Pam Bondi stood behind the Trump administration's release of the case files on Jeffrey Epstein as she testified Friday before House lawmakers, scrutinizing a process that was delayed and included personal information of potential victims. Bondi, who arrived Friday morning on Capitol Hill for her closed-door interview, was defiant in previous public testimony, and